0: scale of this specific operation isn't known yet.
1: We've been investigating it for numerous months, and we are slowly dismantling it person by person. And as we learn more, we recognize the magnitude of this. I can assure you that we're not going to stop until it's complete.
0: The latest arrests were made with assistance from the CPS tactical team during a traffic stop in Calgary's northeast. Police are urging anyone who may be an extortion target to immediately report it to law enforcement.
1: If you are the victim of an extortion, do not pay. This only perpetuates the issue. You may feel that it's actually going to solve the problem, but they will continue coming back to you.
0: Police also believe additional suspects were involved and are asking anyone with information to come forward. Bella Finn, Global News.
2: Fire crews continue to battle an out-of-control wildfire burning several kilometres northwest of Sundre. Alberta Wildfire says it was detected yesterday and has grown in size. And as Craig Momney reports, it has some living nearby packed and ready to leave.
3: Documents, staff, medication. Yeah, these things are coming with us too.
4: Miroslava Kirov or her husband Pavel never thought they'd be packing up their lives in a moment's notice.
3: I'm scared. I am worried. All the negative feelings you can think of are going through my mind.
4: Their home is surrounded by trees just off of Township Road 334 in Mountain View County. About 10 kilometers away is a wildfire burning out of control. On Thursday, RCMP told them to be ready to leave, and they've done that, packing up whatever they need along with their four dogs.
5: What we can do, we cannot stay here. If something happens, but I don't think that something will happen.
3: I was watching from the window and going on the back porch there and said, you know, if there is a glow in the sky, that's it, we have to go.
4: The fire is burning about 35 kilometers northwest of Sundre. According to Alberta Wildfire, it grew significantly overnight from an estimated 130 hectares on Thursday to over 1,000 hectares.
6: The winds were gusting up to 65 kilometers an hour, which grew the wildfire behavior and grew the size of the fire.
4: On Thursday night, helicopters used night vision to fight the fire as crews built containment lines on the ground. By Friday evening, officials hadn't seen much growth in the fire.
6: Although that could change with the winds that they are seeing in the area, they are subdued compared to what we saw yesterday, but we are anticipating growth on this fire.
4: In Sundre, Mayor Richard Warnock says the fire needs to be within 15 kilometers of the town before initiating any emergency acts, but its fire crews are ready to go.
7: Our fire chief is in touch with Clearwater County and Alberta Forestry on a regular basis here to when we can offer mutual aid. We did offer mutual aid yesterday to the service, and then they sent us away last night. So we are ready. We're ready to go if they need us.
4: Both the town of Sundre and Mountain View County have issued complete fire bans effective immediately. Craig Momney, Global News.
2: A little dramatic out there in the sky.
8: Yeah, we got some moisture in the air, that's for sure. Some dark clouds have rolled in. There is that slight chance of showers later tonight, but definitely likely seeing some of that as we make our way into the start of your Saturday of the May long weekend. It's still holding up temperature-wise out there, though, 12 degrees, so it's still mild. The winds have calmed down, too, which is nice. It was a little bit gusty today, that's for sure. 13 degrees was that daytime high for us, low of 6, so we are a few degrees below seasonal, but hey, a little bit warmer than last year. Last year was a cold one, May 15th, 2025. Let's look to those next 24 hours. So slight chance of showers tonight. It's so slight that it's not even showing up on our radar here. But heading into tomorrow morning, afternoon and evening, there is that pretty high chance that we could see some rain and a little bit of rain snow mixed too, as temperatures are set to hover close to zero for most of the day tomorrow. As we make our way into Sunday, things do warm up ever so slightly, 11 degrees, that sunshine returns, and then that warming trend continues as we make our way to the back half of your May long weekend. Victoria Day, 14 degrees, low of 3, sunshine, just a little bit below seasonal, Jamie.
2: So you want to pack everything if you are heading out into the great outdoors this weekend. Thanks, Mackenzie. An early morning shooting in Airdrie sending four people to hospital. It happened on Bayside Boulevard at around 2:30 this morning between 8th Street and Canals Link. RCMP responding to reports of an altercation between a number of people in up to five separate vehicles. Police say shots were then fired toward one vehicle. Four people were taken to hospital with non-life-threatening injuries. Police taped off a large area and believe it was a targeted incident. Anyone with information, though, is asked to call Airdrie RCMP. A community is rallying behind a young girl after she was violently attacked outside her Red Deer school. As Sarah Comodina reports, their efforts have made the teen feel supported after being put in a situation that left her feeling alone. And a warning, viewers may find some of the video in this story disturbing.
9: Rylan Brinstone says at a time when everyone knows what happened to her, she has never felt more alone. The 14-year-old describes being attacked outside her school and nobody stopped it.
10: It's been really stressful and just like not everything's right anymore, but we're managing.
9: Rylan is suffering from a concussion, an internal eye bleed, and may have permanent eye damage. A video of the violent assault shows Rylan's head punched, kicked, or slammed into the ground more than 24 times. It was shared widely online. It appears no one stepped in to help or stop the attack, but people are stepping in now.
10: I've been seeing a lot of, like, things on Facebook and just certain things like that, and then just all the messages that our phones have been going off for so long now.
9: Word of the attack has rippled through the community, and Friday people rallied outside Red Deer City Hall and Courthouse demanding justice and showing support.
11: All kids, just the community, to say this is not tolerated.
12: It's good to know that people support her and can make her feel safe in her community again.
9: People have also started to raise money to help, and this means Stephanie Rempel can stay home to help her daughter recover. Rylan will be taking online school now.
10: It is really nice to see, because a few days ago she thought she had nobody in the world. So for everyone to come together and all the messages and the support, the gifts, we're very, very grateful.
9: Two teens have been charged with assault causing bodily harm. One is facing the additional charge of assault by choking. The hope is by sharing Rylan's experience, it will lead to change.
10: I'm trying to stay strong for my daughter, but it's mentally exhausting.
9: Sarah Comodina, Global News.
2: Calgary police have charged three more people after an altercation outside a place of worship. On February 7th, a religious event was being held in the 400 block of Meridian Road Southeast. Around a dozen people arrived to protest the gathering. Police say the protesters were threatened verbally by people associated with the center before an SUV steered toward the group and struck one person. A 49-year-old man was charged over that incident last month, but now police have laid more charges after their investigation revealed several protesters assaulted an attendee of the event. A 46-year-old and 38-year-old have been charged with assault, while a 33-year-old is facing a charge of uttering threats. The Mat Park Lodge and nearby properties were temporarily evacuated today after a gas line was ruptured. Town officials say it happened at Caribou and Link Street, and emergency crews quickly shut down the area. Those impacted were able to return this afternoon, and ATCO crews were able to restore gas service to buildings. The long weekend is upon us, and many people are hitting the highways more. On the message, RCMP hope drivers will take seriously to ensure everyone makes it home safely. And taking the aviation industry to new heights. Details on the major groundbreaking by de Havilland as they open their future home in our city.
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18: It was devastated by fire just 13 months ago, but this long weekend, the Ukrainian Cultural Heritage Village will be reopening its doors. Coming up later in the news hour, the efforts that went into rebuilding it to welcome guests back on site. An evacuation order in Woodlands County has been canceled. People are now getting their first chance to see their houses after a wildfire forced them to leave earlier this week. Eric Bay has more on how the re-entry is unfolding.
19: Vehicles have been stopping periodically at this checkpoint here on Friday as people begin to make their way back to their homes in Woodlands County. Now this is as far as officials who are handling the re-entry will let us go, or even as close as they'll let us to the checkpoint. Now just past this point is where more than 400 people were forced to leave their homes earlier this week because of a wildfire in this rural area just southeast of Whitecourt. The evacuation order was issued Monday afternoon after a fire started in the West Ridge subdivision. On Thursday, Alberta Wildfire classified it as being held. People started being allowed back home that afternoon, with more following Friday.
20: The County Reeve says one home was lost in the fire, which had been confirmed Tuesday, and other buildings may have been damaged.
21: It's going to look different. There are still cleanup crews in the area. It's going to be tough for a lot of people going back and seeing what's there. And I know there's a lot of supports out still from the county for anybody who's going to need the extra help.
6: Crews are working on extinguishing hotspots that are in the interior of the fire. They're also assessing damaged trees to make sure that they are safe and removing them if they are not.
19: The county is reminding people to be patient during the reentry, to watch out for any crews that may be working or any trees or areas that could pose a hazard. In Woodlands County, Eric Bay, Global News.
18: With May long weekend starting, Alberta Wildfire is reminding people to be fire smart. May is a critical time for wildfires, especially as campers head to forested areas. This year, dry conditions have continued across southern Alberta due to ongoing drought there. Meanwhile, the northern regions have seen more rain and snow than in recent years. With cooler temperatures expected through the weekend, officials hope fire activity will remain low. Alberta Wildlife says the province has seen fewer fires than usual for this time of year.
6: We know people want to get out and enjoy the forested areas across the province. We just want to make sure that you're doing so safely. If you are having a campfire this long weekend, make sure it's fully extinguished before you leave. And if you're operating an off-highway vehicle, stop often and check hotspots. There is a lot of dry, dead vegetation on the landscape that a wildfire can start easily in and spread very quickly.
18: You can check albertafirebans.ca for up-to-date fire advisories, restrictions, and fire bans in your area. Well, the May long weekend usually marks the first real camping opportunity of the year, and that means more traffic on the highways. As Justin Civet reports, experts and police are reminding drivers to plan ahead and to stay off their phones.
22: Holiday trailers on their way out of town for the long weekend at a time experts warn is one of the most dangerous for drivers.
23: Long weekends are when most collisions happen. There's a lot of people on the roads going to and fro. So whether that's May long or like July long weekend.
22: A big part of the problem, eyes on screens, not the road.
23: Statistics show that taking your eyes off the road for just 2 seconds doubles your risk of a collision.
22: RCMP say not paying attention, even for a moment, can quickly spiral.
24: Distracted driving normally would fall under a provincial statute, but if that leads to dangerous driving, if that leads to, criminal negligence because you hit someone and, you know, someone got injured. Well, those can become criminal code charges.
22: And most people agree it needs to be stopped.
23: But 94% of Canadians say that they're worried about distracted driving. And even in AMA's own research, 83% of Albertans say that distracted driving, they view it as a threat to their personal safety.
22: Experts say the solution isn't complicated.
23: Help yourself out by like putting your phone in a place that you can't reach while you're driving. Put your phone on do not disturb, like text the people you need to text, letting them know I'm driving, I'll be there soon.
22: Other bad driving behaviors can also be stopped easily and safely, like when fatigue sets in.
24: If you need to pull over somewhere to take a quick nap or something like that, just to be more focused, do that. We've all done it before. It's better that than not to make it at all.
22: And experts say it's just important to remember you're not alone on the asphalt.
23: Driving is a shared experience. You might be in your own vehicle, but you're sharing the road. You're sharing place with everybody around you. And we just want everyone to get where they're going safely.
22: Justin Sibbett, Global News.
18: 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They can jump on an e-scooter or an e-bike for free. We'll explain how it works ahead. And Emergency Health Services Alberta undergoes a rebrand, why the organization decided on a new name as it undergoes a modernization.
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0: Calgary Transit users will be able to jump on shared e-scooter or e-bikes for free rides now, and the city announcing Bird Canada and Neuron are offering free 10-minute trips at 8 LRT stations starting today. The e-scooters and e-bikes will be parked at dedicated zones, making it easy for people to just pick up and drop off and reduce clutter in the area. This is an extension of a 2023 pilot project, which many people, when asked, said it saved them time.
1: It's about giving Calgarians choice. So that extra, if your bus is late, or if you just want another way home, this is another option for Calgarians to get to and from transit.
2: It's providing another transit option, filling that transit gap when a bus isn't here or they're not able to get an Uber or a taxi, whatever the case may be, they have another option.
0: Transit users will be able to find them at the following C-Train stations: Heritage, Southland, 45th Street, Crowfoot, Barlow, Max Bell, Franklin, Rundle, and Saddletown. You'll need to sign up for the company's app to access the 10-minute free trip. And after that, time is up. Regular fees will apply. I'm probably, of course, wrong, but it seems like the most consistent weather weekend, May-long weekend.
3: I know.
0: That you're going to see some moisture or some flurries. It just seems like it always happens.
3: And it always comes out of nowhere, too, right, Jamie? Like the week we had, too, so nice and warm, sunny. Yes, there was some strong winds, a few rain clouds, but in terms of us here in Calgary, we didn't really get hit with a whole lot of extreme weather until May long, it would seem. Looks like we're going to get some rain, snow showers on tap tomorrow, and it's going to cool down quite significantly. So if you have plans to spend the May long weekend outdoors, definitely want to bundle up, pack a raincoat, maybe even a pair of mittens. 13 degrees was that high for us in the Calgary region today. 17, Lloydminster and Medicine Hat. 14 for the capital. But look, a few places only got up to those single-digit highs. Lloydminster, 6 degrees. 9 for Fort McMurray. And those winds, those strong winds, we just can't seem to shake them. They did stick around today. We saw those peak wind gusts coming from the north at around 3 p.m., close to that 50-kilometer-per-hour mark. So, yeah, it's windy. And it's going to look, it's looking like it's going to stick around as we head into your Saturday. Although a bit on the tamer side, we could see those gusts peaking around that 34-35 kilometer per hour mark. But in terms of those temperatures, we really start to see a cooling trend as we head into the weekend. 4 degrees is that expected high for us tomorrow. So as temperatures, you know, hover around that 0 degree mark, we could likely see a little bit of snow mixed in with that moisture that's on the way to the city. And so could the Rockies. We actually have a snowfall warning in place for the Banff, some parts of the foothills as well. These areas could see 10 to 20 centimeters of snow throughout the weekend. So a lot of moisture there. Cooler temperatures and a little bit of that white stuff that we know and love on an Alberta May-long weekend. Already tracking some heavy moisture in those low-hanging clouds, especially in the Calgary region. It's not doesn't look like it's raining quite yet, but it could as we make our way into those later evening hours. Likely, though, seeing some moisture develop tomorrow morning, potentially turning into that snow-rain mix as we make our way into those later morning hours. The good news is it should be clear of the Calgary region by Saturday afternoon. That moisture travels south. Lethbridge, Medicine Hat, those southern areas could see a little bit of rain-snow mix as well, but it's pretty heavy and pretty consistent for the Rockies, especially Banff. I mean, looking at 17 millimeters of rain, 4 for us here in Calgary, 16 Jasper. So a decent amount of moisture out there, which is, you know, bittersweet. Good for those wildfires that are already starting to pop up in the province. But, you know, putting a little bit of a damper on May-long weekend plans. I'll leave you with a look at the week ahead. Things really start to rebound by Victoria Day Monday, 14 degrees, and then 17 by Tuesday.
0: Thanks, Mackenzie. Coming up, heart-wrenching details are emerging out of an Edmonton courthouse at the trial of a dog owner charged with criminal negligence causing death. An 11-year-old boy died after being attacked by two dogs in 2024. We'll have the latest from court. And after a fire more than a year ago, a beloved area attraction in our province gets ready to welcome visitors back on site.
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0: Welcome back. The woman accused of criminal negligence in a fatal dog attack took the stand in her own defense today. The woman owned the two dogs that killed an 11-year-old boy in her home. Sarah Ryan explained she told court she was taking steps to address her dog's behavior following a number of previous attacks.
11: Crystal McDonald cried on the stand as she recalled learning that her dogs had killed her friend's 11-year-old son. Cash Gris died from a bite to the neck in April 2024, on the day he was originally slated to return home to his mom in BC. McDonald is charged with criminal negligence causing death, the Crown arguing she should have known her dogs were dangerous, given they'd previously bit three people so badly they each went to hospital. The unneutered 110 and 125-pound large breed dogs also killed a small dog and a cat before killing Cash. McDonald was repeatedly asked by both the defense and the Crown how she was dealing with the dogs following each incident. Before Cash died, McDonald said she made appointments to get her more aggressive dog neutered. She was also making inquiries to send the dogs to a training facility. In addition, she beefed up her rules around the dogs, saying they were to be kenneled unless with a small group of her trusted friends, and nobody was to play with them. McDonald said when Wes Gris told her he wanted his son to come stay at the house for spring break, she expressed concerns. And when Cash arrived, McDonald said he was not allowed to be left alone with the dogs. On the day he died, Cash's father was working in the garage, and the dogs were not kenneled. Closing arguments in this case will be made on Tuesday afternoon. Sarah Ryan, Global News.
0: As Donald Trump returns to Washington from China, there are many unanswered questions about whether the U.S. will continue with a multi-billion dollar sale of arms to Taiwan. The president is under pressure from the Chinese president to cancel that deal because Beijing does not recognize Taiwan's independence. As Candace Cole reports, Trump appears to be weighing his next move very carefully.
12: On Taiwan, he feels very strongly. I made no commitment either way. We'll see what happens.
13: U.S. President Donald Trump briefed reporters aboard Air Force One returning to Washington following his three-day state visit to China, where Chinese President Xi Jinping threatened clashes between the two superpowers over the U.S.'s sale of arms to Taiwan, which China refuses to recognize as independent. Currently, the U.S.'s $14 billion package set to go to Taiwan is hanging in limbo as Trump weighs his next move.
12: I'll make a determination over the next fairly short period.
14: You're not necessarily going to go ahead. It was your proposal.
12: I'm going to make a determination. I'm going to see. I have to speak to the person that right now is, you know who he is, that's running Taiwan.
13: But according to Taiwan, there is no debate over if Trump decides to sell arms because it's already covered by law. In a statement, Taiwan's foreign minister says Taiwan-U.S. arms sales are not only a security commitment set forth in the Taiwan Relations Act, but a joint deterrence against regional threats as well. There's also the issue of sanctions on Chinese oil companies relying on Iranian oil, which Trump signaled he may be willing to lift.
12: Well, we talked about that, and I'm going to make a decision over the next few days. We did talk about that.
13: Analysts say lifting the sanctions would allow China to import Iranian oil without violating sanctions, though at a much higher price than the discount they're currently getting from Iran. Candace Cole, Global News, Washington.
0: Emergency Health Services in Alberta is getting a new name. The province has announced EHS has transitioned to ELTA Paramedic Health. The new logo and name will start appearing on uniforms and ambulances. The province says ELTA Paramedic Health will continue to manage all paramedic services throughout Alberta, including ambulance, patient transfer, and dispatch operations. It adds this move is a part of a modernization effort to improving emergency health care. The Ukrainian Cultural Heritage Village will be reopening its doors this long weekend. A devastating wildfire destroyed parts of the village and thousands of artifacts just 13 months ago. Gates Guarin has more on the effort to rebuild and welcome guests back to this beloved site.
7: A statue of a Ukrainian pioneer family stands alone in a field after fire claimed the building that was next to it. Now, the family welcomes visitors back. A grass fire ripped through the Ukrainian Cultural Heritage Village east of Edmonton just last year and destroyed the site's visitor center, taking decades of priceless artifacts with it.
15: These were objects that were oftentimes donated as part of the buildings that were brought to our Ukrainian village.
7: While no historical buildings burned, five structures and approximately 27,000 pieces of Ukrainian history and culture were lost to the fire, including original textiles, furniture, and jewelry. A devastating sight for those who saw the fire firsthand.
16: It was horrible to see, but when we walked through from the back 40 all the way up, and when we walked across and saw how close it was to the grain elevator, we thought, oh my God, thank God it stopped when it did.
7: Following the fire, the province says insurance approved a budget of $14 million to undertake the necessary repairs. After extensive restoration, the village is ready to welcome guests back 13 months after the fire.
15: We've reached a stage now where we can safely reopen our doors, and planning is underway to construct a new visitor center that will help us welcome visitors even better in the future.
7: Village Director David Makowski says utility work has been completed and significant landscaping has been done to bring down future fire risk. The barn at the heart of the site will serve as a temporary visitor center, but it truly takes a village. The generosity of the community to donate and support restoration efforts have also helped to welcome people back.
16: It's just been wonderful. We were able to keep going and help the Ukrainian village keep going and try and get things going back to where it should be.
7: Now the monument that was left standing has a new story to tell.
15: To me, it's a symbol of the resiliency of dealing with this.
7: A story of not just resiliency, but recovery and renewal. Gates Gorin, Global News.
0: Earlier this week, we brought you a story about a 20-year-old man who was charged for allegedly impersonating a police officer. Now, Lethbridge police are looking for witnesses who may have been pulled over by him. Officers say they made the arrest on May 9th after they noticed a black Ford Explorer with a police interceptor decal on the rear panel and was modified with several features typically found on police vehicles. In Canada, it is a criminal offense to impersonate a police or peace officer. Police say that since the story broke, they've received additional information that the man may have used the SUV to conduct fake traffic stops. Lethbridge police are asking any witnesses or victims to come forward with any information. The aviation industry marking a major milestone today. A unique groundbreaking ceremony held by de Havilland at its future home northeast of the city. Several of the company's planes putting on a show for the crowd at the site of their new location, de Havilland Field in Wheatland County. And the company is planning to move all of their production to the new facility. It will feature a runway, production facility, offices, and eventually even a museum.
17: We're beginning maybe 2 years early because we don't turn 100 until 2028. But we're beginning a new chapter, the next 100 years in de Havilland history.
18: It was the leadership and the vision from de Havilland that had blazed a trail in Alberta, and they blazed it first, putting us on the map and making us a true hub for aerospace and aviation. And that is something to be proud of. Please a round of applause.
0: And there are also plans to build a residential community in the area, allowing workers to live nearby.
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0: We were expecting the weather to turn cold this week, and a number of animals have been enjoying the recent warmth. And the team at the Yamnuska Wolf Dog Sanctuary have been getting stock tanks out to the enclosures. And this week, Joey wasted no time getting into the water for his first dip of the season.
3: Cooling off, that's for sure. Adorable. Oh, I love it. And two tiny survivors who made it out of last week's tornado in Mississippi have found their forever homes. Once the vet gave the green light, the kittens were matched with 10-year-old Mia Whittington and her 7-year-old sister Ariel. Their mom says they'd been hoping to adopt a new kitten for months. And after everything Tornado and Twister went through, it was a perfect fit. And those are perfect names.
0: I was going to say.
3: Yeah. Perfectly named. What doesn't kill you makes you stronger. Am I right, little kittens? Oh, my goodness.
0: It's a jackpot.
3: Yes.
0: With that new owner. Well, this long weekend, instead of hitting the road, why not head to a galaxy far, far away?
32: The Calgary Philharmonic presents Star Wars Return of the Jedi in concert.
0: The classic score performed live as the movie unfolds on the big screen, and the performance at the Jubilee Auditorium is happening Friday night, 7:30 p.m., and again on Saturday, a matinee at 2:30 p.m., and an evening performance at 7:30, and tickets are available at calgaryphil.com.
3: You know, that is the perfect May-long weekend event to attend this May-long weekend.
0: Yes.
3: Because the weather is going to be a little chilly, a little brisk out there, so why not head inside and listen to music by John Williams.
0: Absolutely.
3: It's an impressive score, too. Always. I love the Star Wars
0: so
3: music.
0: Good. Yes. And the movies.
3: All right. Well, artificial intelligence is going underwater, and climate scientists say it could help save coral reefs before it's too late. Researchers have developed an AI-powered robot named Curie that uses sound and cameras to pinpoint the busiest and healthiest parts of the reef faster and cheaper than human dive teams. Scientists say the robot's recordings give biologists a clearer map of where to focus future research.
1: Fascinating.
3: Oh, yeah, I'm not a huge fan of AI, but I'm a fan of this.
1: Beautiful. Well, if you have a good news story you would like to share with us, email it to us at calgaryviewers@globalnews.ca.
3: Here's a look outside through our weather window of the night. A beautiful sunset captured by Doreen, taken in Crossfield, Alberta. An absolutely stunning shot. I mean, look at that golden burning sun. Nature's painting, that's for sure. All right, here's 4 points of view through our province right now. You can see it's a little bit

0: West cooling down to those low single-digit highs for the day tomorrow. Saskatoon 6 could see some flurries, Calgary 4, and could see a little bit of that rain-snow mix. Here's a look at the systems currently moving through Canada. You can see some heavy showers across the prairies and more so snow as that system works through Saskatchewan. That is going to be the trend as we look ahead to the next 24 hours. But this system starts to dissipate. At the same time, more moisture moving in off of the Pacific moves into Alberta. And because as temperatures dip overnight and heading into the weekend and along the Rockies, in those higher elevation areas, we do see some snow developing there. And this has prompted a snowfall warning for those Alberta Rockies. Could see 10 to 20 centimeters of snow as we make our way through the weekend. And still some strong winds across the prairies as well. Some wind warnings residing down in southern Saskatchewan and Manitoba. Could see those gusts reach 90 kilometers per hour.
1: The town of Banff is expecting to set a new record for visitors this summer. Mayor Corey DiMano says last year nearly 7 million vehicles were recorded at the two entrances to the town, averaging between 24 and 30,000 cars a day. And with the Canada Strong Pass allowing free entry to Banff National Park, the town is expecting to set a new record this year. If you're planning on taking a trip to Banff, the town says all parking spaces are generally full by 10 a.m., and to expect traffic congestion if you do drive. Tis the season to crack a beer or two, but the cost of living may be keeping those brewskis on the shelf. Coming up, the decline in beer sales and what industry insiders are expecting in the coming months.
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1: Cost of living concerns, including around higher gas prices, might have many Canadians thinking twice before they crack open a cold one this summer. Narita Gangley reports on the decline we're seeing in beer sales and what the industry expects in the coming months.
8: When was it that beer, a cold beer at the end of the day with your friends after a hard day's work, became a luxury?
9: But as more Canadians struggle to afford gas, food, and housing, beer sales are feeling the chill.
10: The latest numbers we have show that the 2024 to 25 fiscal year saw a bigger annual drop in the sale of beer, wine, and spirits than we've seen in the 20 years that Statistics Canada has been tracking this data.
11: With the affordability crisis we're going through right now, in particular with the heightened price of gasoline due to the conflict in the Middle East, some people have had to cut back

0: non-alcohol sales?
1: Since pre-COVID, we've seen volumes decrease about 20%. So the industry is in decline.
2: Making things worse is the ongoing trade war with the United States, with breweries in particular bearing the brunt of Donald Trump's tariffs on aluminum cans. And with taxes and fees accounting for up to 50% of the price that we pay for beer, Alexander says it's time for a change in federal policy.
1: The federal excise tax on alcohol is double what it is in the United States. Our nearest competitor is impacting the industry, 150,000 people that rely on our industry, and restaurants and bars, all those small mom-and-pop businesses. You can't control the fact that Trump wants a 25% tariff on aluminum, but you can control how much you're taxing that product.
2: Now, even though we're not buying as much alcohol, when we do, we're prioritizing Canadian options. StatsCan data showing that domestic beer sales are up double digits since the start of the trade war.
0: We're seeing more Canadian breweries and Canadian alcohol companies doing really well this year and last year, just because a number of provinces have taken off American alcohol from the shelves.
2: Nivrita Ganguly, Global News, Toronto.
3: Alberta Health Services has issued a measles exposure alert for a hotel in the city's southeast. Anyone who was on site of the Shaughnessy Super 8 Hotel on Shawville Road between May 7th and 10th at these times is at risk of being exposed to the highly contagious disease. AHS says to monitor for symptoms, and if a fever, runny nose, or rash appears, to call the measles hotline at 1-844-944-3434. The recent outbreak of measles has triggered high-risk transmission warnings from the Public Health Agency of Canada ahead of the FIFA World Cup. Officials say measles is its top concern over 14 other diseases due to just how contagious it is and its global prevalence. Nearly 1,000 cases have already been reported across the country in 2026. Authorities now caution that crowded fan gatherings and public transit in host cities could become hotspots for the virus.
4: Health Matters is brought to you in part by Alberta Blue Cross. Right there for moments that matter. ab.bluecross.ca.
5: I gotta light the tower for this. Yeah.
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1: In a world full of selfies, artificial intelligence is helping to connect strangers through a shared work of art. A new AI-powered project in the UK is turning selfies into one giant, ever-changing image. People can upload their photos, which are transformed and blended into a living artwork representing the British public.
2: It is a continually redrawing self-portrait. So everybody who joins it will cause the drawing to redraw itself. And it is a reimagining of what national identity could feel like. We are all present in this portrait together, and we merge from one to the next.
1: Artists say the goal is to use technology to create a sense of connection in a divided world. The AI artwork will be displayed at the National Portrait Gallery in London. Canadian rapper Drake dropping not one but three albums at midnight. These are Drake's first solo albums since 2023 and since his feud with rapper Kendrick Lamar. Nicole DiDonato has a reaction from fans.
3: The most iconic landmark in the six was Frozen Thursday night to promote Drake's long-awaited album, Iceman. It drew hundreds of fans.
4: It was crazy. Like, you looked up and it was blue and icy, and everybody sort of stopped and looked around, and it was such a surprise.
3: Projectors turned the CN Tower to ice as part of a live stream leading up to the release at midnight. It ended with a massive fireworks show. But the biggest surprise, in addition to Iceman, Drake dropped two other albums, Maid of Honor and Habibti.
5: Three albums in one day!
6: He came out of nowhere and then bang, three of them, crazy.
3: The rapper has since released several music videos featuring spots around Toronto.
7: Turbulent flights, dodging cumulus clouds, squares drawing a line, but we at the root of it now.
3: In Make Them Remember, Drake is in Mayor Olivia Chow's office and in council chambers. The mayor sharing this letter Drake left thanking her, Chow saying, "You're welcome, Iceman," and calling him a big booster of our city.
8: It puts Canada, not just Toronto, but Canada on the map too.
5: You can't spell Toronto without Drake.
3: Drake has been pulling all types of stunts in Toronto to promote his new music. From a giant ice sculpture with the release date hidden inside to a controlled explosion in Downsview Park for the Shebang music video.
7: Manish on a beat, Shebang. All of my ops, they did.
3: A music business professor calls it genius marketing.
9: The bar is raised really high, and I suspect that other mainstream artists will now need to push to this caliber of releasing music to really dominate charts and to engage their fans on this level.
3: The CN Tower is no longer lit up, but you can still feel the hype down here after Thursday's spectacle. Many fans saying they haven't had a chance to listen to all 43 songs on the three albums just yet, but they plan to.
5: Tonight, we're going to be doing like a listening like party, essentially.
10: I got to devote a whole afternoon for it, but it's going to be sick.
3: Nicole DiDonato, Global News.
1: So it's going to be a typical May long weekend.
11: Yeah. We are no stranger to that in Alberta. The colder days.
1: Yes.
11: The snow mid-May. I mean, nothing new to us. But yeah, that will be the case this May long weekend. But then we really start to warm up by the back half of the weekend. So if you're planning to get out and tackle things, Monday looks like it'll be the day. And then we're just going up from there, Jamie.
1: It's always wait to do the gardening after May long if you can. Thanks so much, Mackenzie, and thank you so much for watching. Have a wonderful long weekend. We'll be back at 11. Have a good night.

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2: This is Global News. I'm Russell Skeet. It's mainly cloudy and 13 degrees at 7 o'clock. Fire crews continue to battle an out-of-control wildfire burning in Clearwater County, about 35 kilometers northwest of Sundre. Alberta Wildfire says the fire on Crown land is over 1,000 hectares in size. When it started growing yesterday, campers, backcountry users, and travelers near the junctions of Highway 734 and 584 were advised to leave. Some residents of Mountain View County, including Miroslava Kirov, say they've also been told to be ready to leave if necessary.
3: I'm concerned. I'm scared. I am worried. All the negative feelings you can think of are going through my mind. And very confused, too, because this is a situation that we are not familiar with.
2: The mayor of nearby Sundre says their fire department is on standby to help if needed. Meanwhile, both the town and Mountain View County have issued complete fire bans. Prime Minister Mark Carney and Premier Danielle Smith have agreed on a new carbon pricing scheme and a pipeline to the West Coast. That pricing layout would fix the carbon cost in Alberta to $140 per ton by 2040, dropping from the minimum national schedule price of $170 per ton by 2030. When asked about criticism from environmental groups that see the pipeline and carbon pricing deal as bulldozing environmental protections, Carney says both governments remain committed to a net zero to by 2050. He says the deal more than compensates for the emissions created in the process of oil drilling and shipping from the oil sands.
4: That's how you make progress. I've been an environmentalist, my career, UN Special Envoy on climate action. Those last two words, climate action. This is climate action. This is investment. This is moving forward.
2: Carney reiterated there will be no pipeline without the Pathways Carbon Capture Project. Well, if you're hitting the highways over the long weekend, Mounties are reminding you to keep your eyes on the road.
5: Long weekends are when most collisions happen.
6: A big part of the problem, eyes on screens, not the road.
5: Statistics show that taking your eyes off the road for just 2 seconds doubles your risk of a collision.
6: RCMP say not paying attention, even for a moment, can quickly spiral.
7: Distracted driving normally would fall under a provincial statute, but if that leads to dangerous driving, if that leads to, criminal negligence because you hit someone and, someone got injured, well, those can become criminal code charges.
6: And most people agree it needs to be stopped.
5: 94% of Canadians say that they're worried about distracted driving, and even in AMA's own research, 83% of Albertans say that distracted driving, they view it as a threat to their personal safety.
6: Justin Sibbett, Global News.
2: Public health officials are warning of a possible measles exposure for Calgarians. They say between May 7th and the 10th, anyone at the Super 8 Hotel in Shaughnessy could have been exposed to the disease. AHS says anyone who were in the public areas on the main floor of the hotel in those days, who was born in or after 1970, has fewer than 2 documented doses of measles-containing vaccine, or has never had measles, may be at risk for developing measles and may be asked to take additional precautions if presenting to healthcare facility. They should monitor for symptoms of measles and are strongly encouraged to review their immunization records. It's a big milestone for the aviation industry in Alberta. A groundbreaking was held by De Havilland today at its future home east of Calgary in Wheatland County. The company is planning to move its production to a new 1,500-acre manufacturing hub just west of Strathmore. It'll feature a runway, production facility, offices, and eventually a museum. Jobs Minister Joseph Scow was on hand for the event.
8: It was the leadership and the vision from De Havilland that had blazed a trail in Alberta, and they blazed it first, putting us on the map and making us a true hub for aerospace and aviation. And that is something to be proud of.
2: It's expected the hub will eventually employ up to 3,000 people. If you use transit, you can now use a shared e-scooter or e-bike for free for at least 10 minutes. The city says Bird Canada and Neuron are offering free 10-minute trips at 8 LRT stations. Isaac Ranson with Neuron Mobility says it's providing another transit option.
9: Filling that transit gap when a bus isn't here or they're not able to get an Uber or a taxi, whatever the case may be, they have another option in that transit mix here in the city of Calgary, and it's an affordable, safe, and convenient, fun way to get around the city and to get to and from where you're going.
2: Transit users will be able to find them at the Heritage Southland, 45th Street, Crowfoot, Barlow, Maxbell, Franklin, Rundle, and Saddletown stations. In sports, no hockey tonight, but there is baseball. Blue Jays in action. They're in Detroit taking on the Tigers. At last check, this one was tied 2-2 in the sixth. Environment Canada Calgary weather, rain starting tonight, then turning to snow, a low of zero. Periods of wet snow, rain, and two tomorrow, sunny and 11 on Sunday. It's 13 degrees, breaking news when it happens. Our next scheduled update at 7:30. I'm Russell Skeet.
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10: Russell Skeet is correct. No hockey tonight, but boy, we've got a story in the National Hockey League. I don't know if you were watching the game last night between the Golden Knights and the Ducks. The Golden Knights win 5-1. They eliminate Anaheim, the team that knocked off the Edmonton Oilers. And I don't know what John Tortorella was thinking, but now we've got Torts Mediagate, because Tortorella, in his wisdom, decided he didn't want to talk to the media, decided he did not want to open the dressing room to talk to the media after a big win. He sent one player out to the media, and that was it. So the NHL was not impressed with John Tortorella. As a matter of fact, the Vegas Golden Knights had been warned about this previously. So what happens? The Vegas Golden Knights get hit hard by the National Hockey League. They have been docked their second round pick in the 2026 NHL draft. Remember, the Vegas Golden Knights don't have a number one pick because that's Calgary's. Calgary picked up that one in the Noah Hanifin trade. Now the Vegas Golden Knights don't get a second round pick. And oh, by the way, John Tortorella, you're $100,000 lighter in the pocketbook as well, because he has been fined. And, you know, again, this is just John Tortorella being John Tortorella, but that's a big penalty. You now don't have a top two pick in this NHL draft, and I'm sure Kelly McCrimmon is very, very happy about that decision. Anyway, welcome to Sports Talk with Jock. I'm Jock Wilson. Great to have you with us on a Friday night. And you know what happens on Friday night here on Sports Talk with Jock. It is Football Friday. We dedicate the show not only to the Calgary Stampeders, but the CFL. The Calgary Stampeders do have their first preseason game, Holiday Monday, 1 o'clock kickoff at McMahon Stadium. I have tickets to give away tonight on the program, a four-pack of tickets. We will do that towards the end of the show. We're going to go to Regina just after 7:30 tonight. Dave Thomas is the play-by-play voice of the Riders on CKRM. And let me tell you, the Riders are the defending champions, but the Riders have a lot of questions heading into a brand new season. They're going to have a new kicker because Brett Lawther is gone. They're going to have a new backup quarterback because Jake Mayer is gone. They're going to have a new defensive line because Malik Carney, Habib Baldonado, Shane Ray, and Micah Johnson are gone. Well, Micah Johnson isn't gone, but he is retired because he's now part of the coaching staff. They're going to have some new linebackers because A.J. Allen and C.J. Revis are gone. They're going to have a new returner because Mario Alford is gone. And their receiving core took a pretty big hit as well. Dante Myers, Joe was released, Sean Bain, Joe Robicelli, go down the list. So there are some questions regarding the Saskatchewan Roughriders heading into a new season, but I get it. They got a great coaching staff. Love Corey Mace. Trevor Harris, Grey Cup MVP, he is back. They've got a good running back in A.J. Ouellette. They've got a very good offensive line. We will get the inside scoop on the Saskatchewan Roughriders just after 7:30 tonight. It is Friday night, the last chance for the code word for Le Petit Chef dining experience at the Element Hotel. All week long, we've been giving you a code word. The last time this week, here's your code word for Friday night, petit. Petit is your code word. So if you've been keeping track, taste on Monday, sizzle on Tuesday, crave on Wednesday, experience last night, petite tonight. Now what you got to do is you got to go to our website, qrcalgary.com, find the contest page, enter those five words, and then on Tuesday morning after the long weekend, Sarah Crosby will be giving away another great experience to Le Petit Chef at the Element Hotel. So good luck, because I just gave you all five code words tonight here on Sports Talk with Jock. We're going to take a break on Sports Talk with Jock. When we come back, it is Football Friday. Who better to talk about the Calgary Stampeders than my co-host, my colleague on Calgary Stampeder Football? We'll be doing the pregame show for you starting at 11:30 on Monday. Yes, our morning guy, Dave McIver. He's on the board with Sarah Crosby. He also is an on-air content helper. So Dave McIver will join us, talk some Stampeder football when we come back. If you want to talk Stampeder football, 403-974-8255. 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
10: Football Friday on Sports Talk with Jock as we get you set for the Stamps and the Riders. Holiday Monday, a 1 o'clock kickoff in McMahon Stadium. Let's bring in my colleague and co-host, the baby of the Calgary Stampeder football broadcast, Dave McIver. I call you the baby just because, you know what? Mark's been here forever, 30 years. Greg Peterson and Mark have been together for 29 years. I'm heading into my 20th season. You're just heading into your sixth season. You really are the baby of the broadcast team.
3: Yeah, 38-year-old baby. That's exactly how my wife would describe me.
10: Are you excited for a new season, Davey?
3: Oh, I can't wait, man. I can't wait. It feels like after last year, there's so much coming here, Jock, that this team could be really good. And this is probably the most excited I've been for a football season in my 6 years, in my baby years. So looking forward to this one. Obviously, we got our preseason game coming up on Monday, our first broadcast. Let's just remind everybody, it's the preseason for us too. And it's going to be a lot of fun.
10: You know, the only thing that concerns me heading into this season is that there are expectations. Last year, there were no expectations. We didn't know what to expect from a team that was coming off a 5-win season in 2024. This year, Grey Cup is here in Calgary, and the fans I talk to, they expect big things from this team. So we'll see if they can live up to those expectations.
3: Yeah, big expectations, but I think a great thing they did in the offseason, Jock, was they brought almost everybody back. And all we heard last year was how good that dressing room was for those players and that coaching staff. Like, I feel like the dressing room they have, that team is the expectations that team has in that Calgary Stampeder dressing room is the same as the fans. So they're playing to those expectations because it's not the fan expectations or the outside noise expectations. It's their expectations. So I think they're ready to weather the storm because it's going to be a crazy start to the year. But I think this team is ready to weather and live up to all those expectations. I think they have the same ones for themselves.
10: It will boil down to injuries, though, Dave. It always does. You know. We'll find out how long Reggie Bagleton is out. Can he return after a very serious injury from last year? What about Flo Romolade? That was a very serious injury. And you know, injuries are going to happen, so that could be a wild card.
3: Absolutely. We know the defensive line is one of the things we're going to have to be looking at this year, Jock. But I think they played the whole season without Reggie Bagleton last year, right? So Vernon Adams Jr. has chemistry with all the guys, and you hope he finds it with Reggie Bagleton. I'm not worried about the offense because and Reggie coming back or when he's going to be back because, well, they didn't really have him last year anyways. He's going to be an added bonus to this offense. The defense is going to be interesting, but they're returning a ton of key guys. I think we saw what this front office has been able to do in bringing in guys that went in 1 year to the NFL. So I'm not overly worried about a certain position other than really a backup quarterback, if we're being honest.
10: Right. Well, you're right, because I look at this team offensively, you know, bringing in Dejon Brissett, that's a big add. Yes, you lost Damian Alford, but you've got the best running back in the Canadian Football League in Dietrich Mills, and I expect him to have another good season. A second year for Vernon Adams, you know, under this offense of Dave Dickinson, and you've got a situation where, you know, hopefully he can be consistent all the way through because we've seen great starts and then he sort of drops off a little bit, although he did pick it up at the end. And then of course you look at the offensive line. I think it could be one of the strengths of this football club too.
3: Absolutely. I was actually listening to Dave talk about that yesterday, and you really look at it. You got a Zach Williams, you got a Bryce Bell, you got a Christian Nkanu, you got a Chris Fortin. It's like, where are they going to slot everybody, basically? Because Dave basically said yesterday there's three guys fighting for two spots, and that's the battle you love to see when you're talking about preseason. Like Preston Nichols is going to be in there as well. You know, they have a lot of depth on that offensive line, which is something 2 years ago we were like, they have no depth on the offensive line. So that's a bonus moving forward this year for sure.
4: He is Dave McIver. He is my colleague. He is my co-host in Calgary Stampeder football broadcast. Of course, we're going to be on the air 11:30 on Monday morning. The Stamps and the Riders as the preseason schedule is underway. We talk about the defense of this football club. Last year, as far as I was concerned, it was the strength of the team, and we had no idea that was going to be the case at the start of the season. The young secondary, we had a couple of rookie halfbacks last year in Jaden Grant and Sheldon Arnold, and I'm thinking, wow, are these guys going to get lit up? Well, that wasn't the case at all. That secondary was so good. And this secondary is basically coming back intact. Yes, Jacob Roberts is gone on the linebacking core. That's a little bit of a loss. Yes, Jalen Hutchins is gone on the defensive line. That is a big loss. That's probably the biggest loss. And we don't know what his status is, you know, after, you know, the NFL situation with the Minnesota Vikings. Maybe he comes back, maybe he doesn't. But that to me is going to be one of the battles to watch in training camp.
3: Yeah, yeah, I think you look at, especially with Flo being out, right?
4: Yeah.
3: Like, you got your Clarence Hicks, you know, he's coming in there and he's going to play well. He signed a 3-year deal, almost unheard of in the CFL. But everything else is kind of up in the air. We saw Miles Brown, he's had some good performances. You know, Sean Peterson Jr., he's had some good performances as well. So it's going to be one of those things, who's going to fill in, especially that spot, right? Like, Jalen Hutchins shocked everybody last year with, I think, the season he had, because I don't even think we really had him on our radar at the beginning of the season, Jock, and he was dominant. Obviously, he's getting NFL looks. So I think if on the defense, if there is a question mark, maybe it's the defensive line, but you look at this front office brought those guys in, the Jalen Hutchins of the world. And is there another one kicking around? It remains to be seen. But if there is a weakness on that defense, I think you're looking at the D-line.
4: Okay, you sent me a text earlier today, and you said, you got to ask me what position I'm watching closest at camp. So I'm asking you, what position are you watching closest?
3: It's the backup quarterback. It's the backup quarterback, and it's going to be an interesting battle. You know, Josh Love is obviously the front runner, and he'll be, you know, getting a ton of snaps in the preseason, you would think. Mm-hmm. But I say that because you look at Vernon Adams. Like, Vernon Adams very rarely plays a full season, Jock. You go all the way back to 2018. He had a foot injury, and then in 2019 he had the concussion, and then in 2021 he had a shoulder injury, 2022 elbow injury, the knee injury in 2023, 2024 he didn't miss any games, and then he had the head injury and I want to say ribs or something last year where he missed 1 to 2 games. So he's missed games in almost every single season he's played. So your backup quarterback is going to probably play. Yeah. And when you're a team that's looking to finish first in the West, you're looking to have a home playoff game this year, you better be confident in your backup quarterback who's probably going to get some snaps, if not some starts this year. So who's it going to be? Is it going to be Josh Love? The Stamps posted a video earlier today or maybe yesterday of Ben Woolridge, who threw a pretty nice pass. It's going to be interesting to see what that backup quarterback situation is come the end of training camp, because most likely, if history is true, they're going to be starting at least 1 or 2 games for the Calgary Stampeders this year.
4: I agree with you 100%. But I will say this right now, and again, we haven't played a preseason game yet. It's Josh Love's job. He's going to be the backup quarterback. Now, whether or not he can grab it and run with it, that's what we're going to find out. But, you know, he got the start last year against Toronto. Dave Dickinson has spoke very highly. He's not a snot-nosed rookie. You know, he's a 29-year-old quarterback. He's an older quarterback. He's got some pro experience. So it's his job. Now, it's his job to actually maintain it. So we'll see if he gets pushed. But right now, I think it's his job.
3: Yeah, I think it's his job, too. It's just going to be what does he show in preseason? I think he's going to play a bunch on Monday. We know when teams go on the road in preseason, Jock, it's generally not the roster that you're going to see. It's probably going to be a bunch of young guys. I think he's got to have a really nice game on Monday. I think he's got to produce. I think he's got to show some chemistry with his receivers, and he's got to be the guy that doesn't lose the number two job. Or sorry, I should say, he doesn't win the number two job because nobody else is good. Let's win it because you were better than everybody else.
4: Yeah, fair enough. Okay, so I did my way too early CFL power rankings on Sports Talk with Jock about a month ago. And I've got Winnipeg not making the playoffs in the West. I've got two teams, Toronto and Ottawa, not making the playoffs in the East. I don't think that's a real bold prediction. I think this West is going to be very, very competitive this year. And you could flip a coin. Maybe it's Edmonton that doesn't make it again. Maybe it's Winnipeg doesn't. Maybe Calgary takes a step back. Maybe they don't make it. Who do you have not making the playoffs in the West?
3: In the West, that's a good question. Yeah, it's still Edmonton for me.
4: It's still Edmonton, okay.
3: Prove it to me.
4: Yeah, I think right? That's
3: like,
4: fair.
3: You've every year we talk about the last 2 years. Oh, they, look at all the work they did in preseason. Trey Ford, this guy, that guy, this guy. Oh, what a great run at the end of the season. Prove it to me. That's the team for me. Like if you're gonna be a playoff team, then come out there and be a playoff team. I don't care how you finished at the end of last season. I don't care that you've made improvements. You know, everybody's made improvements. At least they think they have. So if you're going to be a playoff team, they'd still be out for me.
4: We don't see the big changes in the CFL until 2027, but we do see a couple of minor tweaks, minor modifications, and we'll see it take place this Monday. Of course, the 35-second play clock until the final 3 minutes of the first half and the end of the game. Then they're going to go back to the 20-second play clock. The modification of the rouge. Are you excited about these changes? Are you jury's out for Dave McIver? What do you think?
3: I'm more worried about the 35-second play clock. That gives me less time, Jock. Because, as you know, I don't like to interrupt the play. Mark and Greg are the show on the broadcast. I am the guy who provides injuries, atmosphere.
4: You're down on the sidelines, you bet.
3: Right? Yep. But that's the show. People aren't listening for me. They're listening for Mark and Greg. So there's a kind of a way we do it. You know, I'll radio up to Greg, and Greg will tell Mark, go down to Dave. And then I have, until that ball is snapped, as far as I'm concerned, to talk. And now I got less time, so I got to be more succinct. So that's the one I'm looking at the most, the one I'm worried about the most. Rouge changes needed to happen. It's the 35-second play clock. How quick is the game going to go? You know, is it going to speed things up like crazy? Is it, you know, how much is that going to affect things for quarterbacks getting plays in, substitutions, all that kind of stuff? That's the one that's obviously going to make the bigger impact than the rouge, I think, unless we have a crazy game where it's supposed to end or whatever that is. But I think the 35-second play clock is one to watch for sure.
4: One steamboat, two steamboat, three steamboats. I'm out. I'm done. Have a good night, man. Thanks so much for your time.
3: Hey, no worries, Jocko.
4: Dave McIver, my co-host and colleague here on Calgary Stampeder Football, setting the scene for you, setting the table for Monday, 1 o'clock kickoff at McMahon Stadium. So that's the Stampeder story on Football Friday. When we come back, let's go to Regina. Let's get the insight on the Riders, the defending Grey Cup champions. Dave Thomas, not the hamburger dude, the play-by-play voice of the Saskatchewan Roughriders on CKRM. He'll join us when we come back as Football Friday continues.
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8: This is Global News. I'm Russell Skeet. It's mainly cloudy and 13 degrees at 7:30. Opposition leader Pierre Poilievre says conservatives in Canada want a pipeline without a carbon tax, not a carbon tax without a pipeline. This in response to a federal agreement with Alberta on carbon pricing and pipeline plans that were announced today. Shovels could hit the ground on a new West Coast oil sands pipeline as early as September of 2027. Fire crews continue to battle an out-of-control wildfire burning in Clearwater County, about 35 kilometers northwest of Sundre. Alberta Wildfire says the fire on Crown Land is over 1,000 hectares in size. When it started growing yesterday, campers, backcountry users, and travelers to the junction of Highway 734 and 584 were advised to leave. The Banff Park Lodge and nearby properties were temporarily evacuated today after a gas line ruptured. Town officials say it happened at Caribou and Lynx Street. Emergency crews quickly shut the area down. Those impacted were able to return this afternoon. Rain starting tonight, then turning to snow, a low down to zero. Periods of wet snow and rain, a high of only 2 tomorrow. Sunny up to 11 on Sunday. It's 13 degrees. Breaking news when it happens. Our next scheduled news at 8. I'm Russell Skeet.
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4: All right, the defending Grey Cup champion Saskatchewan Roughriders are in town on Monday, 1 o'clock kickoff at McMahon Stadium. Of course, it's the kickoff to the 2026 CFL preseason. Why don't we go to Regina here tonight on Sports Talk with Jock, our Football Friday guest, Dave Thomas, play-by-play voice of the Riders on the Riders Radio Network, the flagship station CKRM. And Dave, welcome to the show. And I'm guessing it was a pretty good offseason for you and the entire Riders organization.
29: Yeah, you know what? When you're traveling around a province for a lot of days with a trophy standing beside you, there's not a lot of things you can do wrong in a lot of places, if you know what I mean.
4: Yes, there's nothing better than winning a championship, especially in that province, because you are a king no matter where you go, right?
29: Absolutely. And I think the trophy traveled about 35,000 kilometers over the winter. So it definitely put some miles on, and it hit almost everywhere imaginable.
4: If only that trophy could talk, right?
29: We don't want that.
4: So true. So here we get ready for a brand new season. And the one downside of winning a championship, you know, obviously there are some changes. You know, we see this a lot in the Canadian Football League. And I would say there's quite a few changes with the Saskatchewan Roughriders. Maybe first of all, Dave, just tell us some of the storylines that you have been dealing with in training camp this year.
29: Well, the biggest one is going to be on defense, where the front seven really was decimated. Two of the three linebackers last year that took the brunt of the reps headed towards the Ottawa Redblacks, and A.J. Allen and C.J. Revis. So the two of them headed that direction. So the Riders went ahead and they brought in Josh Woods, the veteran out of B.C., and it's anticipated that he'll take a spot next to Jameer Thurman, but the other spot is up for grabs, and it's going to be interesting because A.J. Allen was such a ratio breaker last year for the Riders being Canadian. So are the Riders going to go with a Canadian at that spot? Are they going to see if they can shuffle something around? So that's the linebacking core. And then the defensive line, Malik Kearney, who really led the pass rush for much of last year, was off in Edmonton right now. And then you've got Haba Baldonado, who went to Ottawa, and then Micah Johnson, who traded in his helmet for a whistle and is now the defensive line coach. So all of a sudden, there's three defensive linemen that spent significant times and reps last year on your roster that have also departed as well. So you bring in guys like James Vaughters out of Winnipeg, joining him also out of Winnipeg. And again, it seems like Winnipeg people like coming to Saskatchewan, and I'm just going to leave that there. You can make your own joke, but again, you look at some of the guys that they brought in. Devin Adams, again, was one of those other Winnipeg guys that came over, and he's having a terrific camp so far. So while there was concern on that side of the ball, we'll have to wait and see. And then on the offensive side, it's largely intact year over year. The one thing that is a bit of a question mark are the Canadian receivers, because Joe, as we know, was released by the team. Tommy Neal, he went to Winnipeg. And I think both were counted on to be parts and big parts of the offense if they were going to be in Ryder this year, especially Joe. So we're seeing a lot of draft picks taking a lot of different reps in camp right now, trying to figure out if a four Canadian receiver core is actually possible or not. And I think we're going to get a pretty good indication here on Monday.
4: So lots to follow up here. And let's start on the defensive side of the ball first, because you're right. You lose Malik Kearney. Micah Johnson, now part of the coaching staff, and people here in Calgary know Micah Johnson very, very well. C.J. Revis. Not only are those talented football players, boy, the leadership that they bring to the room, that's a little bit of a loss, I would think, Dave.
29: Yeah, for sure. Micah has transitioned seamlessly into coaching, however, and the expertise that he is bringing. Each and every defensive lineman that I've spoken with have talked about how his attention to detail and how the tips and the tricks that he's been able to lean have gone ahead and provided that leadership, although it won't be on the field. C.J. Revis, again, he went ahead and he did have an impact as far as the leadership went, but really Roland Milligan Jr. was always going to be that vocal leader, even though he does the speaking with his hitting in the backfield. But leadership, you're right. You're bang on. But I think that Jameer Thurman's leadership is going to speak for itself and shine through this year, as he's one of those guys that I know you know well can handle that load.
4: Well, there's no question about that. Jameer Thurman, one of the best linebackers in the Canadian Football League. And you know, it's kind of interesting because, you know, here in Calgary, it was an unexpected year last year. You know, they played some great football, won 11 games, but they really went under the radar. And there's bigger expectations here in Calgary this year. And I would say after winning a Grey Cup championship, there are huge expectations again in Regina. And sometimes it's tougher to live up to that expectation, I would say.
29: You're absolutely right. Expectations are sky high, right? Like, the parade was ongoing in Regina 3 days after winning the Grey Cup, and already fans were asking, hey, can we go back to back? So it took 3 days for the expectations for 2026 to set in. And you can understand that the team is feeling that, but they're saying and doing the right things. And I think that doing the right thing is maybe the more thing. There's no sign of complacency or anything at all. Everybody seems really, really dialed in and uber focused to making sure that they build off of what they did last year.
4: He is Dave Thomas. He is the play-by-play voice of the Riders on CKRM. The Riders are here on holiday Monday. Staying with the defensive side of the ball, we talk about Mike Johnson joining the coaching staff. Josh Bell, who Calgarians know very well and Stampeder fans know very well, he's the new play caller on defense, the new defensive coordinator. Now, obviously, Corey Mace is going to have his fingers all over the defense, I would think. And I like Josh Bell as a coach. I don't think you're missing too much on that standpoint, but it is a change, right?
29: Absolutely, it is a change. And I asked him day one of training camp after congratulating on him being named the defensive coordinator of the team. I said, so what does this mean? What does it mean to you to be the defensive coordinator? And he looked me right in the eye and he said one word, accountability. If it goes wrong, then I'm accountable for it. He goes, I've been doing the defensive coordinator job with Mace the last 2 years anyways. Now it's just going to be my name on that title, and there's some things that I'd like to change or tweak a little bit, but I trust my coaching staff and I trust my players that we're going to get the job done. Just the change is that the accountability now comes right to me.
4: Let's move to the offensive side of the ball because, you know, I know the Riders went with the three Americans on the offensive line last year. You mentioned there could be a ratio change. Is that still part of the plan, or how do you see the offensive line taking shape?
29: Yeah, I agree. It will be three American offensive linemen. You'll have Peyton Collins, who was the team's rookie of the year last year at the left tackle spot. Then you've got Bramer and Hardrick on the right side of the line at guard and tackle, respectively. Furland, who last year said, you know, I really don't like playing center, but if a team asks me to do it, I'm a team guy. I'll do it. So he's going to start at center. He's taken every rep there along the way. And then the left guard is a small question mark. Zach Fry was plug and play in that spot a couple of times last year. He got nicked up and then didn't get an opportunity to play at certain times throughout the season, but he's taken the brunt of the rep so far. So you're right. The ratio is going to come into play there. Three Americans and two Canadians on the O-line.
4: Like Calgary, there is no concern who your number one quarterback is, but like Calgary, there's a question mark who number two is going to be. I would think Jack Cohn is probably the dude, but how is that story playing out?
29: Yeah, no, Jack Cohn, of course, the last year what the Riders did to keep him, and again, it's no real big secret, they put him on the one-game injured list each and every week so that he'd earn his full salary last year. He practiced, he did everything with the team. He's been Trevor Harris's right-hand man in his hip pocket, whatever you want to say. The two of them show up early, they get back home late. They love spending time together. And the team in the offseason, the one thing that they talked about was they went back and forth. They talked with Jake Mayer. They talked with Jack Cohn. And I think that it was clear that the two of them weren't going to coexist, not because of any unharmonious vibes or anything like that. It was just they're both competitive guys. They both want to have an opportunity to play. And so the Riders, I guess, when Jake decided that Ottawa was going to be a better fit for him, they went and talked to Jack, and right away they've committed a lot in him and, of course, developing him over the last three seasons. So now he comes in and he's got an opportunity to win the job as number two. And I know that Trevor Harris is cheering him on.
4: Is Tommy Stevens still the solid guy at number three? Or you know, I know Dave talked about how he wants a younger guy, you know, make that more of a development position. I know Tommy is still, you know, one of the best short yardage guys in the league, but I would have to think he's not in trouble, or is he?
29: No, I think he solidified himself. Of course, he got nicked up very late last year, and he kind of battled through it in the playoffs and in the Grey Cup game itself. But, boy, Tommy Stevens looks fantastic. Like, he has got full mobility. They ran a short yardage play, and he did it again, over 60 yards. And you just look down and like, okay, I don't know how nobody saw that big guy rambling, but he went and did it. And, again, he's been throwing the ball at this camp much more than he did last year, which I don't know if that's indicative of anything or not, but I would suggest that he is more than solid because he's beloved by his teammates, he's trusted by his coaching staff, and he's quickly become a fan favorite in Saskatchewan. When does a third down quarterback run onto the field to a standing ovation anywhere else but Regina?
4: So true. I guess the other story, storyline is the kicking game. Brett Lowther is no longer there. I read where an American, Michael Hughes, sort of has the inside track, but you know better than I do what's happening with the kicking.
29: I thought Michael Hughes definitely had the inside track as well. Definitely. He was here last year at the end of last season. He played a game when Brett was struggling down the stretch, but they released Michael Hughes 48 hours ago. So it kind of a shocking and surprising cut as they brought in a young man by the name of Jonathan Kim. And actually the Riders had approached him last fall, and timing is everything, right? So the Riders approached him about coming in. He says, you know what? I can't. My wife's due with our child in 4 days. So he had to pass up the opportunity last year, never thought anything else of it, thought it was over. And next thing you know, he comes into Regina and he's been booming field goals consistently from 58 yards. That's impressive. But the fact that the ball is in flight, flying out of the back of the end zone, so probably could have made a 70 yarder, is something else.
4: What's his backstory, Jonathan Kim?
29: Well, he's former Michigan State guy. Okay. He just came up through college, didn't get much of an opportunity or a look, which is shocking with the leg strength that he's gone ahead and shown. So he comes into camp, just a guy out of college looking for an opportunity. And so far he's made the most of it. The only other competition that he's got is the global kicker in Alex Hale. And the two of them have gone back and forth in a kicking competition that only Corey Mace could run. And so far, Jonathan Kim has done it.
4: Is he a global or an American?
29: Kim's an American.
4: He's an American. Okay, fair enough. The other one I had to break down is obviously the return game. Mario Alford no longer with the team. What's happening there on the Rider front?
29: Well, the Riders, of course, you'll recall in the offseason during the negotiation window or tampering period or whatever adjective you want to use to describe it, James Letcher Jr. had agreed verbally with another team, and the Saskatchewan Rough Riders are very high on him, and they went out and they literally got him. So James Letcher Jr. has come in from Montreal. He has been doing most of the returns, but he's also been a big piece in the offense, much more than Mario Alford ever was in the last 2 years. So very happy and excited with James Letcher Jr. And

0: you know, have really made a statement in camp. Daniel Weave, who, of course, played for the Saskatchewan Huskies, and he was the Canada West Player of the Year last year. So that's going to be interesting to watch, as there's going to be various Canadian receivers that factor in and out of the lineup. And I'm also very, very curious to see what the secondary is going to look like, because there are some big-time Americans that have come in that are pushing some of the starters for spots. And the rep count, I think, is going to be quite unique come Monday.
1: First preseason game is always a little bit of a challenge, not only for the broadcasters, but for the fans as well. You know, here in Calgary, if you're healthy, you're dressing. You know, I think Vernon Adams is going to start, but he's probably not going to play very much. It's probably going to be mostly Josh Love that we're going to see. Is it going to be mostly Jack Cohn, or what are you hearing from that perspective?
0: It sounds like it is going to be mostly Jack Cohn, from what I understand, because the Riders do have their second preseason game just 5 days later, right? So they wrap up their preseason the following Saturday here in Saskatoon. So it's an opportunity to bring the Riders and a football game to the entire province. So I would suggest that we'll probably see a lot of the starters in that game in front of a home crowd. So I think it's Jack Cohn's game, but you're also going to see a young man out of Hawaii named Braden Shager, who's shown a lot of arm for a 22-year-old. And it is very exciting to see his growth and exponential understanding of the playbook.
1: Well, I know I'm looking forward to seeing how the 35-second play clock will work this weekend. You know, hey, we got tweaks on the Rouge. The big changes don't happen until 2027, Dave, but hey, we're going to see a new CFL in the next couple of years here.
0: Yeah, you know what? It's exciting. I'm sure, Jock, just like I do, you get the question all the time. So what do you think? How's this going to look? And the only thing I can tell you is that my wife tells me she wants to move the couch in the living room. I have no idea how that's going to look or how it's going to work out. But as soon as we move the couch, I can tell you one way or the other if I like it or not.
1: that's a good way to put it into that perspective, because time will tell. And I'm at the same boat here. I'm going to see how it all plays out. I don't love the fact that 8 of 9 teams will make the playoffs next year, but let's see how it all plays out.
0: Hey, when you were as bad of a player as I was back in the day, 8 of 9 getting in is a great thing.
1: True enough. Safe travels to Calgary. Have a great long weekend. And Dave, I really appreciate your time tonight.
0: Hey, privilege being on your show. Thanks for having me.
1: Dave Thomas, play-by-play voice of the Riders, setting the table for us for a holiday Monday game, 1 o'clock kickoff at McMahon Stadium. We got some Stampeder tickets to give away shortly on Sports Talk with Jock. I should update you. Toronto Blue Jays lose in Detroit tonight. Jeff Hoffman, he takes the loss in the 9th inning, gives up the winning run. The Blue Jays blow an early 2-0 lead, and they fall 3-2 to the Detroit Tigers. I don't know if you're a golf fan or not. PGA Championship is going on. I tell you what, we got a very interesting leaderboard. You know, it's going to be an interesting weekend, because 16 players are under par. 16 players from -1 to -4. John Rahm still in the hunt at -1. But your leaders, Alex Smalley and Maverick McNealy, they're both sitting at -4. Hideki Matsuyama, he is just one stroke back. There are like 6 players at -3. World number one, Scotty Scheffler, he's in the hunt. He's at -2. Justin Thomas is -2. Ludvig Åberg is -2. Jason Day is -1. So it's a very, very good leaderboard. Taylor Pendrith, Nick Taylor, Corey Connors, they all made the cut, which is fantastic. Some good players did not make the cut. Players like Tommy Fleetwood, Robert McIntyre, Adam Scott, J.J. Spahn, Wyndham Clark, Max Homa, Victor Hovland, Bryson DeChambeau. He had a tough couple of days. Plus eight for Bryson DeChambeau. Anyway, we'll take a break, but before we do that, why don't we give away a 4-pack of tickets to the Calgary Stampeders Saskatchewan Roughrider game on holiday Monday? I'm going to make this very, very simple. First caller through, 403-974-8255. First caller through, this is your chance if you want to go to the game. No Rider fans, please. Just kidding. If you're a Rider fan, that's fine. It's preseason. 403-974-8255. We'll come back and wrap things up. This is Sports Talk with Jock.
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11: Congratulations to Warren. Warren had the quick fingers tonight. He was the first caller through at 403-974-8255. He's won himself a four-pack of tickets to the Stampeders and the Riders on holiday Monday. Before we wrap things up on a Friday night, why don't we hear quickly from head coach Dave Dickinson, his plans for this Monday.
12: Dave, I guess you got to turn your attention to planning for a game. What kind of lineup do you intend to deploy on Monday there?
13: I mean, most of the guys, I'd like probably everyone to suit up, and then we'll see with the vets how much they play, if at all. But I definitely have no issues playing in the preseason. I know injuries can happen, but I'm not going to worry about that. I think you got to try to get better. So, yeah, we'll see how it plays out. But if you have, you know, say you're off surgery or you got an injury or a nagging injury, as a veteran player, you probably won't play.
12: And I guess just for the young guys, too, some of them will elevate their game in at a game situation.
13: Well, that's the plan. That's the goal. I mean, and you'll see, you know, when there's no coaches out there and you're just on your own and you're, you know, trusting the man next to you, the communication and how to operate. Some guys are are better practice players. Some guys are gamers. I mean, I heard the stories that Jeff Garcia made the team basically because of the games. I felt out it was easier for me as well. So quarterback play, I think, obviously, yeah, you're in charge. You can see a lot when you're the field general out there.
11: We will see what happens on Monday. Tune in at 11:30 for the pregame show. Mark and Greg will have the play-by-play call just after 1 o'clock. Hey, congratulations to Tracy Agnew, great supporters of the Calgary Children's Foundation. They are our hero of the month for the month of May. And that's a wrap for Sports Talk with Jock on a Friday night. Thanks so much for listening. Best of show on Monday. We're back to live programming on Tuesday night. Same time, same place.
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12: This is Global News. I'm Russell Skeet. It's mainly cloudy and 13 degrees at 8 o'clock. Crews continue to fight a wildfire burning on Crownland west of Sundre. The blaze broke out Thursday in Clearwater County, 35 kilometers northwest of the town, and campers, backcountry users, and travelers were advised to leave. Melissa Story with Alberta Wildfire says the fire is over 1,000 hectares in size, and even though conditions are better today, they expect it will grow.
0: As far as today, we haven't seen much for growth on it so far, although that could change with the winds that they are seeing in the area. They are subdued compared to what we saw yesterday, but we are anticipating growth on this fire.
3: The mayor of nearby Sundry says the fire department's on standby to help if needed. Meanwhile, both the town and Mountain View County have issued complete fire bans. Prime Minister Mark Carney and Premier Danielle Smith say they're targeting fall 2027 to begin construction on a new bitumen pipeline to Canada's west coast. The agreement also includes a new industrial carbon pricing plan that would raise Alberta's effective carbon price to $130 per ton by 2040. Energy analyst Richard Masson says the agreement hinges on who's going to build the pipeline. Right now, no private company has stepped up, and Masson says the feds won't be building it, and neither will the province.
4: I don't think the province has the capacity to build the pipeline, and so far there is no private sector company. Every company who's spoken has said they're not interested in it, particularly Enbridge, who had done Gateway years ago. So, no, it's still a problem.
3: Carney says the pipeline remains tied to the proposed Pathways carbon capture project and will require consultation with First Nations and BC. Environmental groups criticized the deal as too weak on emissions, while Smith called the higher carbon price a concession from Alberta. Well, Mounties are urging you to keep your eyes on the road if you're hitting the highway this long weekend.
5: 83% of Albertans say that distracted driving, they view it as a threat to their personal safety.
6: Experts say the solution isn't complicated.
5: Help yourself out by like putting your phone in a place that you can't reach while you're driving. Put your phone on do not disturb, like text the people you need to text, letting them know I'm driving, I'll be there soon.
6: Other bad driving behaviors can also be stopped easily and safely, like when fatigue sets in.
7: If you need to pull over somewhere to take a quick nap or something like that, just to be more focused, do that. We've all done it before. It's better that than not to make it at all.
6: And experts say it's just important to remember you're not alone on the asphalt.
5: You might be in your own vehicle, but you're sharing the road, you're sharing place with everybody around you, and we just want everyone to get where they're going safely.
6: Justin Sibbett, Global News.
3: Well, there's now another option for transit riders. Thanks to Neuron and Bird Canada, transit riders can now hop on an e-scooter or e-bike for a quick ride to get where they're going. The e-scooters and e-bikes will be parked in dedicated zones, making it easy for people to pick up and drop off and reduce clutter in the area. Patrick Graham with Bird Canada says there are a few changes, including using AI to keep e-scooters and e-bikes from blocking sidewalks and pathways.
15: Areas like this, the AI will basically mandate you to park within a corral. And outside of the corral-based locations, like down, when you're not downtown, not at a transit site, our AI will recognize that if it's, blocking a sidewalk and ask you to maneuver it so it's positioned in a way that someone could easily walk by, or accessibility, an individual could easily fit through the public right-of-way.
3: Transit users will be able to find them at the Heritage Southland, 45th Street, Crowfoot, Barlow, Maxwell, Franklin, Rundle, and Saddletown stations. In sports, no hockey tonight, just baseball. Toronto Blue Jays were in action. They were in Detroit to take on the Tigers, but it was the Tigers who got the better of the Blue Jays, beating them 3-2. Environment Canada Calgary weather, rain starting tonight, then turning to snow with a low of 0. Periods of wet snow and rain and a high of 2 tomorrow. Sunny and 11 on Sunday. It's 13 degrees. Breaking news when it happens. Our next scheduled news at 9. I'm Russell Skeet.
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28: Hey, welcome in. It's The Last Show. Lots to cover, lots to learn tonight. You might lose a brain cell or two while you're listening. Here's what's coming up on the show. How could it be possible that people report having good sex, but not good sex lives? There's a study that looks at our pleasure versus our overall satisfaction in the bedroom. And there's an interesting gap there. So in 10 minutes time, we'll look at that study, talk about it, because everyone needs a sexual performance review, right? Then after that, you stub your toe, you shout, oh, f-, and suddenly you feel better? Seriously, science says you feel less pain when you swear. Coming up halfway through the hour, we'll explore the awesome power of profanity and why using swear words everywhere, even in the office, might be the best thing you can do. All right, those are some of the topics coming up on the show. There's going to be more. You're going to learn more. But for now, let's dive in with something a little different. I am here with a Brooklyn-based model, beachcomber, and TikTok cold water prophet, a man who sees a winter storm, a near-freezing ocean, and says, this is not a medical emergency. This is more like a morning wellness routine. I'm here with someone who swims at Coney Island, a man who swims in the freezing cold ocean every day. His name is Stephen Neese. Stephen, it is a joy to have you here. Thanks for being on the show.
1: Thanks, David. Great meeting you.
28: So when most of us see like freezing ocean water, the idea of getting trapped in it, we would want to maybe call the authorities to rescue us. Why do you respond so differently to those conditions? What do you see when you see wavy, cold ocean water?
1: I see like a thrill. It's like an adrenaline rush. So I come out here. This winter was rough. I'm not going to lie. This was one of the coldest winters. And I've been in New York for 33 years. So this was probably the coldest winter I've ever seen. I mean, there was 2 months where there was snow all the way from the boardwalk to the beach. There was icicles on the rock jetties down there behind me. And yeah, it's pretty painful. But I walk in, I leave, I have a swimsuit under my pants, and I take my clothes off, leave it on the boardwalk, and I walk, it's 100 yards down to the shore. My friend watches the stuff. I walk down to the shore. Even if it's snow, I walk barefoot down to the shore, get in the cold water. I don't think. Once I'm there, my mind is clear. So any thoughts that a person has about life or this or worry, it's all gone within an instant because that water's ice cold. Yeah. I get into the water, I dive under, hold my breath for like a minute, swimming under the water. Then I come up and I swim on my back and I breathe. It's all about the breathing, like really heavy, deep breathing. Because once after about, I would say maybe 30 seconds, it's so painful. Once you get past that pain, it's a place of euphoria. It's hard to explain that kind of feeling. It's really unbelievable feeling. So I can push out. On those days where the water was 31, I could do 50 yards. Because my fingers and toes, the head was starting to like take a hand. It felt like a hammer on my head. That's how cold that water is at that point. So then I come out. So the hair was frozen on my head. But there's about a good 3 or 4 minutes where there is no feeling of pain. And you just feel like Superman, like a superhuman person.
28: You're making it sound almost meditative. Now,
1: yes,
28: live in New York. You live in New York. You do this at Coney Island. I think people who don't live here might have heard of like the hot dog eating competition or the boardwalk where Johnny Appleseed or what isn't Joey Chestnut wins that thing every year.
1: Yes.
28: Paint me a portrait of what Coney Island is like because it's a pretty unique place.
1: Yes. I call it the Coney Nut House. I know everybody out here. Everybody knows me. I know the homeless people. I know everybody because they see me walking out, especially when it's cold. A lot of people on the boardwalk see me. There's actually some homeless that live under the boardwalk. And that's quite unique. But it's a cast of characters out here. I've seen everything. I shouldn't say this, but it's about 10 days ago, I was walking up the shore at 6 in the morning. I looked by the side of these rock jetty, and there's a dead person there.
28: Oh, my goodness.
1: Yes, he was under the sand. It was horrible. I could tell he was dead for like maybe a couple of days.
28: Oh, no.
1: I had to call the police. Yeah, so there's crazy stuff that goes on out here. It's hard to explain.
28: Yeah.
1: They have the Mermaid Parade, which is coming up in June. So a lot of nutty people come out here, I guess. I'm one of the nuts, probably.
28: Yeah, you are. You've painted quite the portrait there, but I think it's accurate. We got hot dogs, we got people passed away, and we got you. Now, do you pray? Like, what's part of your ritual?
1: Yes, I say the Lord's Prayer before I go in.
28: Yeah, are you worried about any kind of...
1: No, I'm not worried about anything. It's just to clear my head.
28: Yeah.
1: I mean, I grew up in Wisconsin with a Lutheran family. So I'm kind of religious like that. So it just clears my mind to put at peace, you know, with God. Yeah, then there's nothing, I don't think after that, especially those days in late January through the end of March, there was brutal days out here. I can't even tell you how cold.
28: What motivates you to do it? Is it just that emptiness, that meditative head, that euphoria afterward?
1: Yes, and I've had lots of injuries in life. I'm 63, I'm older, I've had a lot of injuries. And when you're in the water, it's that cold, you don't have any pain. I can't explain it. It's just unexplainable.
28: Now, for those that can't see you on radio, because why would they? You're not a bad looking fellow and you're also a model. Tell me about that side of your life.
1: Yes. I was at a nightclub in Milwaukee, Wisconsin, because I grew up on a lake in Wisconsin. Uh-huh. And I had a fake ID. And we used to go to this nightclub when my parents didn't know what I was doing when I was a kid. And it was a big nightclub at downtown Milwaukee. And this photographer and his wife came up to me and said, you should model. When I was a kid, I used to get a lot of attention. And I really didn't want to go to college. So that was it. I went to Europe in the 80s. I worked in Milan and Paris. I did the fashion shows. I did lots of commercials. I went to Japan for a couple of years, Australia. It was like big business in the 80s. And then I came here to New York in 93. And yeah, I've been doing this my whole life.
28: Now, the swims themselves, one time a seal was next to you while you were doing it? What was that like?
1: That was like 2 months ago. It was pretty cute. A little seal came up next to me. A month ago, there was a bunch of dolphins, like 10 of them. Believe it or not, you tell people this, they don't believe Coney Island. But yes, there was like 10, 12 dolphins all around me. It was crazy.
28: Are you sure it wasn't just floating garbage?
1: No, I have a video of it. I did come out of the water to take the video, but I have the video of the dolphins, yeah.
28: Is there garbage out there in the water when you're swimming?
1: There's no garbage per se in the water until the people get here, and people do leave garbage here. It's kind of sad. But the park people clean it up. In the winter, it's more clean. But by the shore, the tide does wash up plastic and stuff. I'm not going to lie.
28: Are you worried about the sanitation of the water? New York's waterways are not known to be the cleanest.
1: No, well, I've swallowed a lot of water this winter. I can't lie about that. So,
28: well, you seem to be okay for the most part.
1: I never get sick. Like, never, never. People always ask about the cold because they see me. And no, I've never gotten sick. It's because of the deep breathing. If people do deep breathing just for 10 minutes a day, heavy deep breathing, it will boost your immune system. You don't even have to do the cold swimming. Just do the deep breathing.
28: Now, you do something that I think most people would consider nuts, going to Coney Island, first of all. Second of all, swimming there, going there all the time. But you've got some philosophies behind this. You talk about people being too comfortable in their lives. Do you think we should push ourselves more? What can we learn from you?
1: Every day you're not going to feel great. Like, I love to feel great. Like, yesterday I felt amazing. But last night I didn't sleep as good. And then you just eat different some days. So your body doesn't feel like peak every single day. Like, today I didn't really feel like doing the swim. So for that reason, I pushed it even more. So I swam twice as far as I normally would. And then when I come out, I don't have a coat. Like, this morning it was 45. To most people, that's kind of cold, not to me. So I'm walking in my swimsuit. I walk backwards, too, in the middle of the beach. I walk backwards. So I do that for like 4 miles, back and forth, listening to rock music, AC/DC, whatever gets my mind just like to keep not thinking.
28: So after all these years of cold water swimming, modeling, dealing with broken glass on the beach, seals, dolphins, you're on TikTok, you've nearly gotten frostbitten.
1: No, I did get frostbite. That was during the snowstorm. It was -1 and the bathroom at Coney Island was closed. And my friend was with me. He said, you shouldn't go in. And I did go in. I'm not going to lie. When I came out, even for me, it was scary. I couldn't even put gloves on my hands. They were like disfigured looking. It was so cold.
28: Yes. Okay. So definitely frostbitten. But after all these things in your life, what lessons can you impart on us? What has the ocean taught you?
1: The ocean is peace with God. You have to go to nature. The key is always nature. If you have any problem in life, just go into the woods, go walk, go into a pool, an ocean, something. Just move the body. Keep moving. Keep moving no matter what. It's harder. You're a young guy, David. When you get older, my dad told me this when I was a cocky kid. He goes, you'll see what it's like when you're older. And he was right. So you have to push the body every day, even if you don't feel like it. If you're tired, you just got to slap your face. And I don't care what you do to pump you up. Just do it.
28: All right. Well, you can find more of Stephen Neese's wisdom. He posts his videos about him swimming on TikTok. Stephen, what's your handle?
1: At King of All Beaches.
28: Stephen, it has been a joy having you on the show. I wish I could say this is one of the more strange interviews I've done, but, you know.
1: Thanks, David.
28: Just ahead, why many people report being unsatisfied with their sex lives, but still say they have good sex. How can that be?
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28: A new study finds people often report sex that's wanted and pleasurable, but far fewer feel satisfied by their sex lives overall. So what's missing? Intimacy, honesty, healthcare, everything. Let's jump in here with Dr. Jesse Ford, a sociologist at Columbia University who worked on this. Jesse, welcome to the show.
31: Thank you so much for having me. It's great to be here.
28: So sexual health, you're studying it. Why are you curious about what people say about their own sex lives?
31: Oh, where do I get started? I've been interested in this topic for ages, but I think one thing that really interests me about sexual health, sex lives, is kind of this idea that, our sexual lives are part of our overall health, and they're not like this separate, biological urge, romantic urge that's like totally separate from the rest of our overall health and well-being. And I've been interested in that connection for a long time.
28: Interesting. So sex and our well-being are linked, or you're interested in that connection, that link. The headline on your study, though, it's a bit strange and kind of doesn't make sense to me. So maybe you'll break it down. It's that people report kind of good, wanted, pleasurable, recent sexual experiences, but their overall satisfaction isn't so great. What's hiding in that gap? What does that mean?
31: I mean, this is the question. I'm now like inspired to do all these other studies. But I mean, I think I think if you think about it, it's not crazy. It's, you know, this idea that when you ask about the last time you had sex, was it pleasurable? Was it wanted? The vast majority of people are telling us, yes, it was. But then when you say overall, how satisfied are you with your sex life? It's sort of a different question. And I think then people, you know, more like, I think it's 56% of the sample is saying they're overall satisfied with their sex life. And I think what you're picking up on is that discrepancy between maybe reality and idealization, or what people would like to be happening versus what is happening. You also, some of it's the product of just survey questions. So if you're asking the last time you had sex, it might've been 3 years ago and it was pleasurable and it was wanted, but now you haven't had sex in 3 years. And so that's why you're not satisfied with your sex life. It could be picking up on things like that.
28: Or to make a silly analogy, like last night I had a great meal, but if you ask me about my diet, it stinks. Like, you know, I guess it does make sense when you look at it.
31: Yes.
28: Are there other examples of people that are having like good sex in the moment, but they feel like their sex life is not where they want it to be?
31: Yeah. I mean, I'm not a couples therapist, but I think in some ways it's a great entry point for thinking about what's happening in people's lives or in the United States, that these things are, that there's this discrepancy between the two things. So I think it could be anything from, you know, sex is wanted, it's pleasurable, but I don't really feel like I can communicate with the person I'm having sex with, or, you know, are you satisfied? What does satisfaction even mean? Is it picking up things like body image? Is it picking up things like what life course stage you're in, or you're going through menopause, or you're, you know, like there's just so many things that it could be picking up on. So I think, you know, it's not actually that surprising to me, this gap, but it does feel like that's part of the study that people have been asking about a lot.
28: Now, what other sorts of things could drag down people's overall sexual satisfaction? Things like frequency, communication. Could there be like shame in there? Like, I don't feel great about my body. What are some of these elements that could drag somebody's overall satisfaction down?
31: I mean, someone asked me recently, like, what is the number one thing you really wish you could deal with in relation to sexuality and sexual health? And for me, I think it's the secrecy, the shame, the stigma. So all those things could be in there. People feeling like there are things they desire that they can't talk about. People having, everything from frequency to sexual pain to issues with erectile dysfunction, you know, premature ejaculation, issues reaching orgasm. So it could be any of the sexual dysfunction stuff. It could also just be, you know, some kind of gap between, you know, what you would like love to be happening versus what's actually happening. It could be that people are stressed and they don't have enough time. So I think all those things could drive down satisfaction. It could be monogamy. It could be same-sex desire that you're not exploring. It could be just feeling like physically it's satisfying, but it's not like emotionally or cognitively satisfying. So I don't know. You might have other ideas. Those are the things that come to mind.
28: Those are good ones.
31: Yeah.
28: You were talking earlier about this link between our general health and our sexual health. And I feel like when we talk sexual health, it's very like medical or sterile. We're talking about preventing the spread of disease. We're talking about like the mechanics of either preventing or trying to get pregnant, risk factors, things like this. Do you think that like pleasure and satisfaction should be a part of the conversation when we talk about sexual health? I mean, I know the answer is yes, based on everything you said, but in what way should it enter the conversation? Like when I talk to my doctor, for example.
31: Yeah, 100%. I mean, it's interesting that you think even that term sexual health is now sterile, because I worked at the US CDC, Center for Disease Control and Prevention, 2010 to 2013. And then even that term sexual health was loaded. It was considered like too sexy. They wanted us to say more like reproductive health or child and maternal health. So like back then that was considered too sexy. But I agree with you, sexual health has gotten kind of normalized and now it's like HIV, contraception. I think the main reason that people have sex when you interview them, when you do surveys is for pleasure. Like people are looking to experience pleasure, fulfillment, you know, connection. And so 100%, when you're talking to your doctor about anything from this new diabetes medication that you're going to take, like how it might affect your sex drive, to, you know, your you're going through perimenopause or menopause, or you're at an annual checkup, or you've just reached a new decade, like all of those times, like I've had so many people tell me they go into their primary care provider year after year and the providers never once ask them about their sex lives. And it 100% should be like, what are the types of sex you would like to be having? How can we help you do that safely? And then how do we figure out how to support your sexual pleasure? Because we know that it's good for you. It helps people live longer. It's good for morbidity. Like the studies are coming out that sexual pleasure is connected to overall well-being and longevity, but it's like, we don't have the support systems there to get people there.
28: Is there a gap between women and men reporting good overall sexual satisfaction from the people that you've spoken to, interviewed, surveyed, researched?
31: Yeah, of course. Always. There's always the, I trained under a sociologist who was really interested in the pay gap between men and women. And then we use those same methods to study the orgasm gap. So there's a long history of there's always gender differences. So women tend to report, compared to men, women tend to report, you know, lower satisfaction, lower pleasure, lower, you know, lower wantedness, lower orgasm rates. And there are things that like, make that gap much, you know, address that gap. Like if people are in long-term relationships where they're like satisfied, then the gap tends to get smaller. Like, you know, on a one night stand there, we know there's a big gap between women's pleasure and men's pleasure, things like that with more casual sex. But yeah, I mean, I think it's something that people have been trying to address. I think historically the gender difference was related to things like, you know, coercion or, less attention to women's pleasure. And I think some of that stuff is getting better. People are addressing it more and people are talking about it more.
28: Jesse, you've talked about this idea of a sort of sexual health scorecard to better track, I don't know, the things that we all should be paying attention to, like we might have for like poverty or disease. What would you want us all to be paying attention to if there was this scorecard tracking all of us as a society's sexual health?
31: Yeah, I think I love the idea of this, like making it something that was like visually satisfying that you could see each year we put out. I'd like it to have the classic measures, HIV, STIs, pregnancy, like the usual sexual health measures, teen pregnancy, things like that. But then also having things like happiness in relationships, communication with your sexual partners, communication with your doctors, sexual pleasure, you know, overall fulfillment. I would love to have it picking up on things like that. Absence of dysfunction or even rates of sexual dysfunction to normalize this stuff.
28: Well, Dr. Jesse Ford is a sociologist at Columbia University. Jesse, this has been a great chat. I've really enjoyed it.
31: So fun. Thank you so much, David.
28: Coming up, swearing, bad words. Ever notice when someone swears, they feel a little more honest to you? Up next, the deep reasons why profanity is so powerful.
30: Be the guest we didn't know we needed. Call 1-888-505-6644. That's 1-888-505-6644. The Last Show with David Cooper.
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28: What if swearing wasn't just bad manners? It's one of the most honest things humans can do. You can do it to bond with your friends. We're going to talk the psychology of profanity and why dropping the F-bomb might actually reveal something profound about you. I am here with Timothy Jay, a professor of psychology emeritus at Massachusetts College of Liberal Arts, who is a swearing expert. Tim, welcome to the show.
9: Hey, I'm darn glad to be here.
28: Of all the experts I've had on the show, I don't know that we've had a swearing expert, so I'm excited to jump into it.
9: There are very few of us.
28: Is it tough to keep a job?
9: I struggled to get tenure, yes.
28: Okay, so you're at the university trying to get tenure. When they're reviewing your application, your materials, your body of work, did this stuff come up?
9: Oh, I was told not to pursue the swearing research on the path to tenure. So I went into a period where I did research on computer-assisted instruction. And then as soon as I got tenure, I went back to a career in swearing research.
28: Why the fascination about these words? What makes them so unique and different from, let's say, every other word?
9: Yeah, these are imbued with an emotional level that most other words don't have, and that's through convention and through child rearing, how we are sanctioned from the time we start saying these words, you know. I think it's kind of a Freudian Pavlovian conditioning where we learn that these words are different than other words. They have a power that other words don't have.
28: And they're sort of a forbidden fruit for most families.
9: Yeah, taboos. Yeah, they're taboo. Most parents have restrictions about the use of this language at home.
28: And my parents, they were so mixed up about it because my mom swore like a sailor, but when we swore, we would get yelled at. Why does a word like the four-letter F word hit the brain so different than, let's say, the word dang or fudge?
9: Yeah, I think it's the way we raise our children, that parents still wash their kids' mouths out with soap, or they will take things away, you know, deny them privileges. So this is, I mean, we don't, those other words you don't get punished for, but these words have that little oomph to them because of the way we're treated when we say them as kids.
28: Now, I was hanging out with a friend who has kids the other day, and I might have used a swear word. I'm like a sailor, although I can turn it on and off. There's something about being on the radio that ruins profanity, because it's like, I'm in radio mode. I know not to swear. I've got the catch now. But I swear around this little kid, and my friend didn't care. They're a pretty, like, you know, relaxed household. But the kid immediately told me to stop doing that, and it was very funny. How do kids know that these words are, like, forbidden before they even, let's say, fully even understand them?
9: Well, that's the growing of a conscience, where he is now embodying the advice of his parents. So he's becoming the parent in that way. He's accepting that morality of saying, no, we don't do that. We don't do that in this house.
28: Now, let's talk about the power of these words. Okay, so we talked about the childhood stuff. Like, there's a study saying that swearing when, let's say, you stub your toe can actually increase your pain tolerance. Is that true? Like, can they shift our psychology in this dramatic way?
9: Yeah, that's the research of Richard Stevens at Keele over in the UK. I know him. I think swearing as a result of pain, it does two things. It shifts your attention away from the source of pain. So you're not as conscious of the pain. And then you also get that adrenaline rush from the fight or flight, kind of your brain reaction. And that both of that, the cognitive shift in attention and the change in hormones makes you more immune to pain.
28: Added to the list of versatility to these words, like,
9: yes,
28: these words can be used to bond. They can be used to create an in-group and an out-group. They can be used to offend. They can be used to express love. They can be used during intimacy to make the activity more dramatic and fun. What can't we use these words for?
9: Well, I'll agree that the swearing vocabulary is like a toolbox of all those social goals you just named. And so we can pick and choose how to use them. I think it comes down to when not to use them. It becomes a matter of power. If you're in a hierarchy, the ability to swear is at the top of the hierarchy. And if you're at the bottom of the hierarchy, like in a military command or in any type of corporate structure, swearing comes from the top, not the bottom. So you learn that when you're in an organization, when you're on the bottom rung, you learn what you can say. And even things like body language and how you act in somebody's office, you know, whether you sit down before you're told to sit down. So swearing is just sanctioned as a function of power.
28: Interesting. Are there any unexpected uses of swear words that people don't realize? I mean, the pain thing's pretty interesting. Are there others?
9: Well, I we didn't really ask about in our research, we didn't ask about the benefits of swearing, but you named some of those, like bonding, fitting in, I think expressing anger, mm-hmm. Getting revenge. We're the only animal that can do this. Every other animal, when they become angry or want to protect themselves, they resort to tooth and nail. They do it physically. We're the only animal that can, you know, say F you across the street or give somebody the finger. Interestingly, children haven't learned this yet. So infants express their anger and frustration physically. And they will throw themselves down on the floor. They will hold their breaths. They'll pound their fists. They will, if you've got kids, you will notice sometimes they come home from daycare with a bite on them. Kids will bite each other. But as adults, we don't have to bite each other or scratch each other. We just say, hey, F you.
28: Now, the history of these words, I think like many, many years ago, it was more around blaspheming, more around religion, more around saying the Lord's name in vain. Nowadays, it's more about, I guess, sex or bodily functions.
9: Yeah, our obscenity laws came here from England. And they were, the original obscenity laws were based on offending the church. Uh-huh. And so over, I mean, we're talking 500-600 years ago, like the four letter words are 1,000 years old, and they ain't gone anywhere. But with the decline in the power of the church, especially in the 19th and 20th century, the church doesn't really sanction this language anymore like it used to in the film industry 100 years ago. And so we're English-speaking countries are preoccupied with sex more than religion and things about your body, things that come out of your body.
28: We got it.
9: Body parts. Yeah, body parts. Things that are disgusting, right? So we've shifted from a preoccupation with religion to sexuality. And English-speaking countries are still predominantly conservatively religious. And you can see that with our sex education, our failure at sex education in America, failure to talk about sex, to deal with sex. So, yeah, you can see that. The religious conservatives, you know, they don't want sex education. They don't want abortion. You know, there's a whole bunch of things about sex. They never talk about menstruation.
28: Yeah.
9: You know, that's still, you know, like, when did you have a good conversation about your wife or your girlfriend's menstrual cycle? No, you don't. That's taboo.
28: I suppose not. All right, so these words are more important than most people think. For those who suppress swearing and never do it, are they highly evolved or are they kind of missing out on something?
9: I think they're liars.
28: All right, well, I'm here with Timothy Jay, a professor of psychology emeritus at Massachusetts College of Liberal Arts. We're talking the awesome power of swearing. When we come back, that power is great in the office. Swearing actually has a place in professional settings, believe it or not. We'll discuss more of that in a moment.
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2: You might think of office professionalism as stiff smiles, khakis, a suit, and definitely not swearing. But there are psychologists who say the occasional curse word at work might actually build trust amongst your companions and even make you perform better teamwork. I am here with Timothy Jay, a professor of psychology emeritus at the Massachusetts College of Liberal Arts, who is a swearing expert. Tim, welcome back to the show.
3: Darn glad to be here again.
2: Oh, I wish. I think you can say damn on the radio. You probably can't, but I have never gotten in trouble for it.
3: Yeah, that's permissible.
2: Well, there's obscenity, there's profanity, and there's indecency. And if I start explaining the finer points of all three, I'll bore everyone. Okay. Swearing in the office. My career before I was in radio was in Silicon Valley, like in the 2010s, and it was a very profanity-laden environment. You'd be at these tech companies where people are making good salaries, mostly young people. CEOs would be swearing, junior employees would be swearing, and it kind of blew my mind when I got there. I'm not from California. I grew up in Canada. Swearing in the office, though, when did it become more socially acceptable, or is my view kind of biased? It's still not socially acceptable.
3: I think, again, it's whether it's permissible or not depends on the culture. So the tech culture is young, enthusiastic, emotional, under stress, you know, and there aren't a lot of consequences for swearing. So I think in that culture, you know, you're pretty good. My daughter is a lawyer, and when you're in a boardroom full of lawyers and trying to exert yourself, you've got to talk like the guys that are in there. You know, that's a symbol. Your ability to mix it up verbally with your office mates is a symbol of your exertion of your power. And unless you're on the low end of the hierarchy, you're free to do that. If you're in a hierarchy like the military or a hospital, then the workers at the lower end of that hierarchy they're going to be sanctioned for swearing. You know, you don't swear at your boss, right?
2: No, but when your boss swears around you, does that humanize them, or does that make you not like them? Like, especially if you're in an environment where you're not really allowed to swear, do we like it when our bosses swear?
3: Well, I think what that does, that gives you permission. You don't go in and spontaneously swear until you know it's okay. When your boss has opened that door, then that's an acknowledgement that this is okay to do here. But I think we wait for that. You know, like the little kid you described in the last segment, the little kid has been told, you know, we don't do that. So I think the same goes for the office. So it could be your ability, your freedom to exert yourself, to stand up for yourself. You might need to fight back, you know, in the office to support your position. And so you appropriate the language of power. Swearing is the language of power. And you can see our politicians do that, right? They have the power to do that. Hillary Clinton was a good example, because when she used the swear words, some people resented that. But she's in an office full of men. She's in an organization predominantly white men, and she's going to exert herself. She's going to say, "I have the same power you do."
2: Yeah,
3: you know, you can say the F word, so can I. You know,
2: I like it.
3: And I think the swearing comes off, I think the honesty comes off, is that you're not hiding your feelings. When you're frustrated or angry or surprised and you let loose with a four-letter word, that says you're not holding back. And I think that's why, for a lot of people, that comes off as being more honest. You're not using euphemisms, you're not hiding your feelings, and so I trust you more because I see you're getting to the core of how you

0: deal.
1: I know we're talking about profanity in the office and in the workplace, but I want to take a slight tangent and we'll come right back. I want to talk about the difference between swearing around someone in conversation with them and swearing at someone. Because my mom, very prim and proper woman, she's got a mouth like a sailor. It's very funny when she swears because it's so unexpected. But I remember as a kid, as I was getting older and allowed to use words, my parents stressed upon me the context and not swearing at people. Don't use a swear word at your mother. You'll get in trouble for that. But if you use profanity with her in conversation, maybe it's okay depending on the context. First of all, what is that difference? Is there one? Or are my parents just nuts? And then secondly, at work, is that difference important?
2: I follow that rule. I play golf and ice hockey. And I swear when I make mistakes, and I make a lot in both sports. But I don't swear at my teammates, and I don't swear at my opponents. So I'm just venting, and I think that's fine. It's fine to do that in the office. But then there's some people who've been, when you look at anger, and somebody has done you wrong, and you want to stand up for yourself in a sporting situation, or if you're in a gang and somebody disses you, then you have to fight back. And I think the swearing is that usually you will get swearing at other people before there's any physical altercation. There's always a verbal altercation first. And depending on how you were wronged or what happened to you, that gives you license to stand up for yourself.
1: There's a profound difference between, let's say, take your example of hockey, screaming, that was a great effing goal, versus going to an opponent who you're angry at and saying, F you. I think that's how you display that.
2: Yeah, I've seen that a lot in this year's Stanley Cup playoffs. You can see a lot of physical fighting, but you can see a lot of, if you can read lips, you know what those guys are saying.
1: Why do some professions, perhaps hockey, but like kitchens, construction sites, police work, emergency medicine, why do some professions have so much profanity? It's a part of the culture. I'm thinking of a stressful kitchen at a nice restaurant. I imagine they're just swearing in there the whole time.
2: That's exactly it. It's a stress, time, and output. And a military is like that. The police work is like that. And again, in a hierarchy, you're going to have the chefs are yelling at the workers in there, and they're going to hear it all the time. Like you, if you watched any of the cooking shows, you know, you got that same metaphor. And so I think high stress, especially where this is the part of the culture. And I've noticed a lot of laborers. My father was a masonry contractor, and I saw these guys, the guys who would never swear in front of their family. And when they're at work, the carpenters, the bricklayers, that's expected, you know. And if you don't swear, you're a weirdo.
1: Yeah.
2: You know, it's like, what's wrong with that guy? He's not being one of us.
1: I resent these regulatory bodies like the FCC in the US, the CRTC in Canada. I can't swear on the radio, and I guess that's fine. But it kind of ruins profanity in my day-to-day life, because now I have this check. I'm in the kitchen with my girlfriend making dinner, and I'm about to use the F word. And that check that I got from work, I'm always thinking, can I use profanity right now? So I guess my advice to people is, if they love profanity, don't go into television or radio.
2: But, you know, behind the scenes in every television station I've been in, and I've been in many, and every newspaper publishing place, there's a lot of swearing that goes on behind the scenes that you never get in the medium itself. And so it's false. It's a cleansed view of how Americans really act.
1: If people could hear how me and my producer talk to each other, they would agree with that statement. Well, Tim, I've enjoyed the chat. Thanks for talking to me about swearing.
2: I'll have a good time.
1: All right. Timothy Jay is a professor of psychology emeritus at the Massachusetts College of Liberal Arts. Coming up next, why are young people, Gen Z, obsessed with the 1990s? The current trend involves hacky sacks. What? Why? We'll tell you about it in a moment.
3: 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This is The Last Show with David Cooper.
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14: This is Global News. I'm Russell Skeet. It's partly cloudy and 11 degrees at 9 o'clock. It's been a nervous time for people living near an out-of-control wildfire burning about 35 kilometers north of Sundre. The fire on Crown land is over 1,000 hectares in size, and campers, backcountry users, and travelers near the blaze have already been advised to leave. Others, like Miroslava Kirov from Mountain View County, say they've been told to be ready to leave with just 4 hours' notice. Their home is surrounded by trees about 10 kilometers from the fire, and the worry kept her awake all night.
15: I was watching from the window and going on the back porch there and said, you know, if there is a glow in the sky, that's it, we have to go.
14: In Sundre, the town has offered its firefighters, if needed, both the town and Mountain View County have issued fire bans. Calgary Police dealing with an issue this evening involving a person going through a mental health crisis. It's happening where Stoney Trail meets McLeod Trail South. Police asking people to stay out of the area if they can. Prime Minister Mark Carney and Premier Danielle Smith suggesting construction on a new bitumen pipeline to the West Coast could start next year. The two made the announcement today in Calgary as part of a plan to accomplish the remaining steps of the landmark energy deal they signed last fall. The agreement also includes a commitment from Alberta to facilitate investment in renewable energy projects. Energy analyst Richard Masson says there's still some hoops to jump through before construction can begin, many of them from those who will oppose any new pipeline.
16: Remaining strong Indigenous opposition to a North Coast pipeline or to removal of the tanker ban, and including BC's ongoing opposition to that. So it's not clear whether this pipeline will be aimed towards the North Coast or whether they will instead choose to go towards Vancouver following some of the Trans Mountain route.
14: Carney says the pipeline remains dependent on the Pathways Carbon Capture Project in Alberta, with the next step reaching a mutual agreement with a consortium of major oil players behind it. Public health officials are warning of a possible measles exposure for Calgarians. They say between May 7th and the 10th, anyone at the Super 8 Hotel in Shaughnessy could have been exposed to the disease. AHS says anyone who were in the public areas on the main floor of the hotel on those days, who was born in or after 1970 and has had fewer than two documented doses of measles vaccine or has never had measles, may be at risk for developing it. They should monitor for symptoms and are strongly encouraged to review their immunization records. Calgary Transit users will now be able to jump on shared e-scooters or e-bikes for free rides. The city announcing Bird Canada and Neuron are offering free 10-minute trips at 8 LRT stations. Starting today, the e-scooters and e-bikes will be parked at dedicated zones, making it easy for people to pick up and drop off and reduce clutter in the area. Andrew Sador with the City of Calgary says it's an extension of a 2023 pilot project, which many people, when asked, said it saved them time.
17: It's about giving Calgarians choice. That extra, if your bus is late, or if you just want another way home, this is another option for Calgarians to get to and from transit.
14: You'll need to sign up for the company's app to access the 10-minute free trip. 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In sports, no hockey tonight with just one second-round series left to wrap up. Montreal Canadiens can advance to the Eastern Conference Final with a win over the Buffalo Sabres tomorrow at the Bell Centre. Habs took a 3-2 series lead with last night's 6-3 win. Toronto Blue Jays were in action. They were in Detroit taking on the Tigers, but it was the Tigers who got the last laugh, beating the Jays 3-2. Environment Canada Calgary weather, rain starting tonight, then turning to snow, a low down to zero. Periods of wet snow and rain, a high of just 2 tomorrow, sunny and 11 on Sunday. It's 11 degrees. Breaking news when it happens. Our next scheduled news at 10. I'm Russell Skeet.
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1: Hey, welcome in. We got a great hour planned for you on The Last Show. Here are some of the upcoming topics we're going to cover on the show. ADHD, it shapes people's childhoods, but can it shape their entire adult life? Well, a new study found kids with strong ADHD traits throughout their life were more likely to face exclusion, loneliness, and psychological distress. So what do we need to know to make life a little better for people with this disorder? That we'll discuss in 10 minutes time. After that, a novel use for a drug that has seemed to appear out of nowhere, Ozempic. It turns out in clinical trials for rats, it is being used to treat cocaine addiction. That's right. And there isn't really any good medication to help with that right now. If you've got a problem like that, your best bet right now is just rehab. But what if a pill already on the market could help those suffering from this addiction? What if just that? Find out halfway through the hour. All right, that is some of what we'll cover over the next 60 minutes. There will be more, you will learn more, but for now, let's dive in with something fun. Has anyone else noticed why Gen Z is suddenly obsessed with the 1990s? They've brought back film cameras, baggy jeans, and now hacky sacks. Are young people craving a simpler world or just discovering our old nonsense? Well, that's what we're going to discuss here with Katie Natopoulos, a technology and culture correspondent at Business Insider, who did a story about this latest hacky sack trend. Katie, welcome to the show.
19: Thanks for having me.
1: I got to start with an anecdote here. I was at my local coffee shop. The 22-year-old or 25, whatever, Gen Z barista. Mm-hmm. He's wearing this Grateful Dead tour shirt from the 90s.
19: Okay.
1: So I ask him about it. And he's like, yeah, I'm such a John Mayer fan. Do you like John Mayer? And I'm like, what? Like, you don't even know about Jerry Garcia and you're wearing this prop from the 90s looking anachronistic. Am I going wild here or are kids just like pulling this stuff from the 90s and it makes no sense?
19: Wow. That's like your own personal Deadhead sticker on a Cadillac moment, right?
1: Something like that, or on a Tesla. I don't know what. But yeah, it seems like Gen Z is like rediscovering the 90s. I've seen kids with like really cruddy digital cameras that are like half a megapixel. Mm-hmm. They're wearing the baggy jeans. Mm-hmm. Tell me about this hacky sack trend. Is it devil sticks next?
19: God, I hope not. So the hacky sack trend, it sort of came onto my radar. It is literally blown up only in the last few weeks. It's happened. What I kept hearing from people was like kids came back from spring break and they were all in on hacky sack across high schools. I mean, it's high school kids. It's some college kids, but it's a big thing in high schools. I get from what I heard, I spoke to some kids. I sort of looked around. Part of it has spread by social media. It sort of started in the New England prep school, sort of lacrosse, jock, preppy groups there. And a lot of these kids would make like an Instagram page that would be for their school's quote unquote hacky sack team. Now, obviously, the schools don't have hacky sack teams, but there's sort of a little bit of a tongue-in-cheek joke. They would expand. They would make like a whole league for all these different schools, like competitions of hacky sacks. And obviously, again, these are not real leagues. It was just sort of a tongue, like a little bit ironic. And it's partly by social media has really spread across different schools all across the country now. And kids are playing hacky sack again. The one snag is that it is blown up so fast and become so popular that kids are having a lot of trouble actually buying hacky sacks.
1: You're telling me hacky sack production is not high enough to meet demand?
19: That is exactly what's happening, actually. And a lot of stores like Dick's Sporting Goods and stuff have sold out. So it's hard to buy a hacky sack at the moment, but you know.
1: All right, I'm going into my Grateful Dead fan older brother's like closet. I'm going to go visit his house and put him up on eBay. Look, you're also saying it started amongst preppy jocks. Doesn't that go against the cultural association of hacky sack? Like I'm picturing stoners of the 90s, Fish and Grateful Dead fans, guys whose nicknames are Ocean and Tree. Like it seems like it's not the right place for hacky sack to be coming back amongst like preppy kids.
19: That exactly is what surprised me too. I remember hacky sack in the 90s and it was definitely like, you know, it was a little bit of like everyone played, but it was, you know, sort of associated with, you know, the sort of stoner hippie crowd. And what I've noticed is that this version of it, the Gen Z revival, is not at all associated with this. And it sort of has left the cultural trappings of the 90s version of it behind, which I think is a little bit interesting. Considering what you were saying, that like a lot of Gen Z is very nostalgic for, you know, oh, these trends have come back, they're back in vogue. But the way they're doing this particular one has almost nothing to do with the sort of cultural relevance as it existed in the 90s.
1: It is infuriating. I'm sorry. I don't mind the other trends of like Gen X. And I guess I'm an elder millennial. Mm-hmm. It was kind of like dying when I entered the, you know, age where pop culture trends. Mm. I was more like Pogs.
19: Okay. You know.
1: Wait, are Gen Z bringing back Pogs?
19: Well, Pokemon is huge now. It has actually become like a really big financial force, but that's for a different day.
1: All of this aside with the hacky sacks, because it is ridiculous, Gen Z is kind of bringing back things from that era, like film cameras, the baggy jeans, like I said, vinyl. Mm. I've seen kids with flip phones, trash digital cameras that'll take terrible pictures with that horrible flash. Why is the 1990s such like an era that it's striking with these younger kids?
19: So I think with the digital cameras and the, you know, even the film cameras, disposable ones, it, along with the hacky sacks, they are sort of yearning for a pre-phone, pre-digital existence.
1: An analog childhood?
19: Yeah. And one thing I kept hearing from kids and even from parents who were talking about the hacky sack craze is like, they're really, the parents are happy because they're like, look, the kids are outside. They're doing something social. They're not on their phones. They're not on their devices. Like, and I think a lot of kids are looking for that kind of experience. Hacky sack is by definition this like communal, phone-free. It's easy. It's not really like hard like a sport. It's, you know, it's this loosely organized social thing, which is exactly what teenagers need right now and have been sort of craving. And I think that they are looking back to the 90s and, you know, oh, what would high school have been like before we all had phones? Every now and then a video will go viral that's, you know, of like, this is what high school looked like in the year 1997 or something. And people will be like, wow, that looks amazing. And so I think like there's a little bit of that is teenagers are kind of craving that. They're starting to feel some resistance to their phones.
1: That existential dread of standing alone in the school hall in like the early 2000s, late 90s for me, where I can't find my friends and I'm alone. Mm-hmm. I don't have a phone to look at. Mm-hmm. I feel like I learned about myself in those moments. You know, is that what the kids are yearning for? Like these moments that are phone free?
19: I mean, I think, yeah, I guess so. I think they're probably not looking for those like existential dread moments. I was thinking back the other day how a lot of my high school memory is like late at night realizing I had forgotten a textbook I needed and like calling friends to try to borrow it. And I think now their stuff's all online. Like they wouldn't, that problem is solved. That's good.
1: Yeah.
19: But yeah, I think that they, you know, they're looking for connection in real ways. And I think the hacky sack thing is, you know, it's a little bit tongue in cheek. They know it's kind of this silly retro thing and they're doing it a little bit funny because it is like, it's inherently funny, right? Like you look kind of goofy when you're doing it.
1: It was funny then.
19: Yeah. Exactly.
1: We made fun of the Gen Xers who did it then. You know, we had a lot of stereotypes about them, mm-hmm. not so positive. This idea that parents are thrilled about it, like usually parents and older folks hate youth trends. Mm-hmm. But yeah, you're right. So there's something about go outside, be with your little community, have fun, kick the ball around or the sack around, rather than sitting at home doom scrolling by yourself and then feeling lonely.
19: Yeah. And I talked to one mom who's a Gen Xer herself, and she's like, I remember playing hacky sack in college. And like, it cracks me up that my kids are doing it. And one thing I was like, well, have you showed them your moves yet? And she's like, not yet, not yet. But I mean, I think that she feels really positive about it, that like, she's like, I'm just so glad they're doing something other than looking at their phones. And, you know, good for them. And also, it's funny that they're doing this after so long. It's something that the Gen X parents remember.
1: All right, Gen Zs, if you want to be into 90s or late 80s culture, that's fine. If you get into the Grateful Dead because of John Mayer, I'm angry with you. Jerry Garcia is the guitar player, okay? He's dead, but he was the guy. I don't know why it's a hill I'm dying on. I'm not even that much of a deadhead.
19: I mean, fair enough.
1: Well, you can read Katie Natopoulos' piece called Hacky Sacks Are Suddenly the Latest Gen Z Trend. That's in Business Insider, where she's a technology and culture correspondent. Katie, this flew by, but thanks for being on the show.
19: Thank you so much for having me.
1: Coming up next, that distracted kid growing up. Well, a major study found ADHD traits when you're young can predict pretty negative life outcomes when you're middle-aged. Details in a moment.
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3: That I never knew that feeling? 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
1: What if some people aren't struggling as they age because they're just bad at life, but because society spent decades shutting doors on them because they had something like ADHD when they were younger? Well, a fascinating new study connects childhood traits to loneliness, exclusion, distress, well into middle age in the case of ADHD. I'm joined by Joshua Stott, a professor of aging and clinical psychology at the University College London, to discuss this. Joshua, welcome to the show.
26: Brilliant. Thank you. Thanks for having me, David.
1: So a lot of conversations about ADHD, like ones I've had on my show, are really about the symptoms and the effect it has, like focus, distraction, even medication.
26: Mm-hmm.
1: Your study looks at it more holistically as people age. Why the interest there? Why the interest linking childhood ADHD all the way through adulthood results?
26: Yeah, so I guess we as a group, as a kind of group of researchers, are particularly interested in, we're kind of intrigued by the question, you know, what happens to people with ADHD as they get older? Because we, traditionally, it's viewed as a childhood condition. In fact, only very relatively recently has it kind of been thought of as moving into adulthood, and even more recently, moving into kind of mid and later life. So really, there was nothing known really about what happened to people. And clearly, you know, there are impacts. So we were very interested to kind of try and understand them a bit. And I guess coupled with that, we're sort of interested in the idea that people with ADHD probably face kind of cumulative adversity throughout the lifespan. So, you know, you kind of have a set of different things happening to you that will lead to kind of potentially adverse outcomes. And not to deny strengths. So people with ADHD may come and bring strengths that kind of counteract that and lead to different ways of being and different professions. But there are a set of ways in which society may exclude people. And our study was kind of focused on that.
1: To me, that's a kind of fascinating story here. It isn't just that ADHD causes distress in adults. It's that society kind of responds to you having ADHD in ways that creates distress, maybe that's a complicated concept. Can you kind of simplify that for me or explain what you found?
26: Yeah, so I guess basically what we did, so maybe I'll start with the study and then kind of move on to what it might mean.
1: Please.
26: So what we did was there's a, in the UK, here at UCL, we have these things called birth cohorts. And what they are is effectively taking a group of people that are born in a week in a particular year, and they just take kind of measurements, send them a bunch of questionnaires and tests and various things at different waves, so different points in their life. And I think for the 1970 birth cohort that we use for this study, I think they've got like 12 or 13 waves. So they've been kind of given questionnaires, or their parents have when they're younger, and then they have when they're older. And what that means is you can look at the longitudinal outcomes for people from who were born at a particular time, and take earlier outcomes and look at how they relate to later outcomes. So that's what we use to do this, if that makes sense.
1: It does, yeah.
26: And so what we did in this study was we took something called the 1970 birth cohort. So this is a group of people that were born in a single week in 1970. And we used, because at the time, the other slight complication here is that one of the reasons that ADHD hasn't been studied into mid and late life is because it wasn't a thing. So people didn't have any sense of what it was or any idea about it, really. It only became a diagnosis in 1987, I think, and ADD, which was the kind of precursor, was 1980.
1: I feel like we only started really hearing about it into the 90s kind of thing.
26: Yeah, exactly. So actually, there wasn't officially in the 1970 birth cohort, there wasn't a measure of ADHD in kids. So what we had to go back and look at the questions they were asked, or a colleague of ours did this, and said, okay, which of these questions tap what we think might be called ADHD? And they developed a questionnaire, kind of backdated or data mined it, was what we called it, to understand, to get a measure of ADHD. And so we used that measure that had been data mined to look and see what happened to these group of people who kind of were classified as having high ADHD traits according to that measure, and saw what happened to them as they got older. And that was kind of what we were doing.
1: Got it. So what were some of the things that happened to these individuals?
26: Yeah. So effectively, in this particular study, what we did was we were quite interested in this kind of neurodiversity hypothesis, which I guess is a kind of term that we think about now, neurodiversity, right? Which is kind of the idea that people and their brains, people with neurodivergent people with their brains and who they are, doesn't fit with how society expects them to be. And there's a kind of mismatch. And a lot of the problems that people have arise from that mismatch. That's kind of a kind of neurodiversity based hypothesis. And we kind of realized that actually, while that is a hypothesis and it's very widely held and lots of qualitative evidence for it, not many people have looked longitudinally and to test that. And so one of the ideas we had was, let's have a little test of what might be happening in terms of whether societal responses really do kind of mediate later outcomes. And so what we did is we took the 1970 birth cohort, we got a group of people, we looked at their ADHD trait measures and kind of classified them into high traits versus low traits, or looked at it as a continuous, like, going up and up trait score for those people. And then we looked to see in the, I think it was about 20 or 30, we looked at their social exclusion measures. So in the 1970 birth cohort, there have been measures of kind of whether people are excluded from relationships, so whether they're lonely and isolated, whether excluded from employment, so whether they're more likely to be unemployed, health exclusion, so like excluded from health services, political exclusion, so maybe aren't able to kind of don't participate in voting and things like that to the same degree.
1: Interesting.
26: And various other kind of things. And I think they were the different domains. And then we then looked to see whether people with ADHD had higher levels of those exclusions, and they do. So that's the kind of first part. So people are more excluded, probably. And then the second part was, okay, let's look at distress later and see whether, if you are more excluded and you have ADHD, that kind of leads to you being more distressed. And we found that it did. So kind of the idea is that if you have ADHD, you then become socially excluded, and that's part of the reason why you might experience more distress later.
1: Is the idea kind of like someone might be a bright, capable kid with this slight divergence, the world subtly rejects them or doesn't treat them great for decades, and that compounds?
26: Yeah, I guess that is kind of the idea. And it's kind of a test of that quite, you know, simple idea that hadn't been tested in sort of a longitudinal data set before. So it's kind of an empirical test of that idea. And I think we found that it was the case that people with ADHD were both more likely to be distressed and experience clinically significant distress, and that distress was partially caused, not completely, by these kind of social exclusion factors.
1: Knowing on average how these young people might have been treated in the 80s when they were growing up, early 90s, without a diagnosis versus knowing what we know now about ADHD, how can you take a kind of long-term finding like this and give parents or teachers or anyone who interacts with a young person who has ADHD, what can you give them and how can they learn from something like this?
26: Yeah, so I suppose it's a good point because it was a very different time. And it may be that if you ran it again now, when people know a lot more, you wouldn't have the same thing. We also didn't know about medication, so medication may have an effect on this. But I think the key thing is that the advice, I think, would be let's think about how the way we treat people and the way we kind of support people in engaging with society, that has impacts on how they feel. And for people with ADHD, we know from lots of research that they struggle and with systems that aren't set up for them. So like healthcare access, to take a good example, is tricky for people with ADHD, and that may therefore have quite significant effects on their mental and physical health later. And so I guess it's about developing support systems and thinking about how we can make reasonable adjustments, in UK parlance, to support people to access things. And therefore, that will have long-term effects. And I think probably importantly, it'll have positive effects for those people. But we also know that if you have kind of high levels of mental health problems or high levels of physical health problems, it has cost to society too. So there are benefits for everyone, not just for people with ADHD, I think.
1: Joshua, I've enjoyed the chat. Thanks for sharing your study and having this discussion.
26: Yeah, brilliant. Thank you.
1: Joshua Stott is a professor of aging and clinical psychology at the University College London. Coming up next, a novel use for the drug that seems to have appeared from nowhere a couple years ago, Ozempic, a treatment for addiction, specifically with cocaine. It works in mice, so could it work in humans? That on the other side of the break.
3: 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Call us anytime, toll-free in the U.S. and Canada at 1-888-505-6644. That's 1-888-505-6644. The Last Show with David Cooper.
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1: Here is an interesting one. A diabetes and weight loss drug might one day help cocaine addiction. New research shows that the drug Ozempic actually reduces cravings of cocaine in rats. Could it do the same in humans? Perhaps. I'm joined by a pharmacology professor who helps study this. She works at the University of Gothenburg. Her name is Elizabeth Gerlhaug. Elizabeth, welcome to the show.
27: Thank you. Thank you for having me.
1: So let's set the scene here before we get into the specifics of your study.
27: Mm-hmm.
1: What is cocaine use disorder, at least technically? I think we all know anecdotally what cocaine addiction is. And why is it so hard to treat?
27: So it's difficult to know why it's so hard to treat, but it could be one of the reasons is that it activates the brain so profoundly. So you have this massive release of dopamine. So, of course, that could be more difficult to curb than possibly other addictive drugs. But if you ask me what cocaine use disorder is, it's a term where you have or a condition where it's difficult to resist the cravings you have for cocaine. You have escalated cocaine taking. And of course, that will have impact on your family life, your social life, your work life, and things like that. You continue to use despite negative health effects, etc. It's 11 criteria that you need to fulfill a few of those. But in general, it's those things that I mentioned.
1: It's my understanding that there's no approved medication for cocaine widely used. I think it's just inpatient and outpatient rehab. That's the predominant technique. Why has it been so hard to find medication, like something that works pharmaceutically to treat this?
27: Yeah, so there are several reasons for this. As I mentioned, it's a potent drug that activates the reward systems very profoundly. It could be also the amount of research being done in the field. So if you compare to cancer or heart diseases like that, there's a lot of fundings for those diseases, and there's a lot of pharmaceutical industries that are interested. So they put a lot of focus on that. But when it comes to addiction, a lot of research is being conducted at universities, and you need fundings from different funding agents, and that might be difficult to obtain. So I guess there are several reasons, but it's always difficult to pinpoint kind of what's the reason.
1: That kind of makes sense to me. You put the word illegal drugs in your pitch for money, even for treatment, and no major corporation or government is going to fund it. I mean, occasionally they do, but often they don't.
27: So my main focus is alcohol use disorders, and it's even difficult there because it's And not a lot of pharmacy industries are interested in that kind of research. So it's up to us researchers at the university to do the research. And then you need to do clinical trials, and those are really expensive. So that's problematic.
1: Here we are.
27: Yeah.
1: For lack of a better way to describe it. Well, let's talk about existing drugs that might be used for this. Ozempic. It kind of hit the market, at least here in the US and in Canada and North America. It hit the market like fire. One day I heard about it, the next day everyone's taking it. Maybe not everyone, but it became very popular very quickly. Could it be used for something like this? I know it's used to treat diabetes and weight loss. How did you even come up with the idea that this might be useful?
27: Yeah, so it's a long story for me. So it's not one of those things that just happened. So we've been working on it acts on GLP-1 receptors in the brain. So GLP-1 and addiction, I've been working on that for 15 years. So we started with the older drugs like exenatide and those drugs, and showed that they are effective towards several addictions like alcohol use disorder and nicotine use disorder and things like that. And then we tried Ozempic just a few years back then, starting that research, because it's much more potent, and the body weight reduction is better than when compared to like exenatide, for instance, which was the first approved medication. So we were interested in if it's so efficaciously in towards body weight gain and food intake, it might be as efficacious or effective as when it comes to addictive drugs. So we started with alcohol, and we saw that it reduces alcohol intake and the reward of alcohol. And that has now been verified in our very recent randomized clinical trial, showing that you can go from animal to humans when it comes to these compounds. And then we also studied now for cocaine taking and cocaine seeking and craving for cocaine and cocaine industry reward, where it seems to be very efficacious as well. And the advantage is that you can take it once a week compared to some of the other GLP-1 agonists that are approved for diabetes or obesity.
1: Interesting. You have to take them more often. And how exactly does it work? Does it kind of dull the dopamine surge that would happen if someone ingested cocaine?
27: Yeah. So that's what we have shown in our animals. So it's very well known both in humans and in animals that when you take cocaine or other addictive drugs, you have a release of dopamine in areas associated with the euphoria, and that can be blocked.
1: It sounds like this could be a great fit to treat addiction. Are there downsides? Are there risks?
27: So there are always risk or downsides, because you have this nausea effect and vomiting. But what we have shown when it comes to addictive drugs, we use lower doses of Ozempic than it comes to body weight reduction or food intake. So we have tested it towards a marker of malaise in animals, and we don't see that effect in these low dose range. But of course, you have to be very careful. And there has been an American researcher now. She just obtained a big grant for studying cocaine addiction and Ozempic. So it's going to be interesting to see what we saw with alcohol, that it can be translated to humans. And if we can see that for cocaine as well.
1: Is it easier, perhaps not easy, to fast track results like this because the drug's already approved for one use? It's considered safe, or the risks are known, safe enough to go to market for one use. It's easy to get it out for another, or is the process of getting kind of another medical use for a drug just as hard as it would be if it had never been approved?
27: I think it's easier in that sense that it's already approved and you know it's safe. Otherwise, if you test a drug in animals, you have to do all these safety and toxicology studies before taking it to the market. But then it also, the problem is that you have the pharmacies, the company that owns the drug, of course, that has to add it as an indication. Otherwise, it has to be used off-label or things like that. But just testing it in a clinical trial is easier because it's already approved. And I think also, as you mentioned, it's been a big field nowadays. Like the last 2 years, it's exploded.
1: Yeah.
27: So I think also it's easier to get funding nowadays, perhaps, because it's such a big thing.
1: Now, you found that it actually reduced the motivation to seek cocaine, not just like lowering the effects of it. So it kind of treats addiction at its source. Yeah. And it also has been shown to reduce alcohol consumption. Could this drug be used for other addictions, or is it just too soon to say anything like that?
27: I guess it's too soon in one way because you have to do the studies first. But if one speculates, so we have studied other GLP-1 receptor agonists when it comes to nicotine, and there we see a good effect. So one could speculate that it would probably work towards nicotine as well. But when it comes to opioids, which is a big problem, especially in the US, the GLP-1 receptor agonist appears to have some bit of a diverging effect depending of the opioid. So I'm not sure towards opioids yet, but towards other addictive drugs. And then, of course, it comes to natural rewards and addictive behaviors. Could it be helpful for that as well, like binge eating or sexual addiction? Those are not defined as addiction, or gambling or things like that.
1: Well, Professor Elisabeth Gerlhaug works at the Department of Pharmacology at the University of Gothenburg. Elisabeth, thank you so much for joining me.
27: Thanks for having me. Take care.
1: Just ahead, calling all dudes. Do you actually have close friends, or just people you occasionally text about sports and barbecues at 2 a.m.? There's a new study on the so-called friendship gap that men have, and it raises some uncomfortable questions about male loneliness. Are a lot of men out there walking around more isolated than they realize? We'll attack that question up next. I am David Cooper, and you're listening to The Last Show.
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5: In the face of serious illness, kids should still get to be kids who get to play, laugh, and look for their newest adventure. By supporting the Alberta Children's Hospital Foundation, you give them better treatments, fewer side effects, new cures, and most importantly, the chance to grow up with possibilities as big as their

0: Do men have shallower friendships than women? People say that, and researchers call it the friendship gap, this idea that men's friendships are less emotionally close. But there's no research showing that this story might not be as universal as we thought. I am here with Emily Fox, a sociologist at the University of California, Santa Barbara. Emily, welcome in.
1: Hi, thanks for having me.
0: I think a lot of people can picture the guy who says his best friend is someone he only texts twice a year, and when he does, it's only about sports, that this guy doesn't have any deep, nourishing friendships. So before we get into any findings here, what do we mean by the friendship gap? Is that kind of stereotype something that exists?
1: Yeah, so the what I call the gender friendship gap is the idea, like you said, that men have less close, less personal, less intimate friendships than women. And this is actually something that psychologists have found. So there is a pretty good amount of research backing this up, that fill in the gap, less close, less intimate, less satisfying friendships among men than among women.
0: So I guess the cliche is it's like a white dude who loves sports. Is this cliche true when you looked at it? What do people who fit that cliche say about their friendships?
1: Yeah, so I looked at, like you mentioned, there isn't a whole lot of research looking at like who this applies to. Most of the research is from psychologists in, say, like the 70s, 80s, 90s. And that research was mostly done on college students. So it's especially, you know, several decades ago, it was a lot more middle, upper class white students who were going to college. But a lot of that research, it doesn't necessarily frame the findings in that way. So it doesn't say among young adults who go to college who are mostly white, this is what we find. It's usually when they're reporting their results, it's more just like men are having less close friendships than women. So I thought that it's important for us to say which men and which women. And so I looked at data and I was able to look at it by gender, but also break that down by race and ethnicity. And in that, I did find that white men were the ones who had the least close friendships or reported feeling less close to their best friends in comparison to women and Black men and Latino men.
0: And so for people who fit that category, I guess men not having these close friendships, what do they often say about it? Because I feel like if I talk to a friend that seemed that way, they would just say, oh, it's fine. It's human nature. I'm totally okay.
1: Yeah. So there is some research that's more interview-based research. And some men are saying, like, I really want to have closer friendships, but I'm not quite sure how, or I just, like, don't know how to go about that, and I wish it was different. Some men, like, aren't really saying that, but there is kind of a variety of what men are saying about their friendships.
0: And when someone doesn't have close friendships like that, does that affect them in any kind of, like, mental health way, in a loneliness way? Do these people have, like, worse life satisfaction outcomes, things like this?
1: Yeah, so we know that friendship and, in general, social relationships are really important to things like health, mental health, general life satisfaction, things like that. So having close friendships and having a lot of different social relationships and interactions is really important for, like, physical health. Like, the mortality rate is much higher if you're socially isolated, if you feel lonely, and for mental health things like feeling happy, feeling satisfied, feeling fulfilled.
0: Let's compare some of the friendships you find showing up with men in this group versus women. What are the major differences there? Do women, on average, have more close friends in this group?
1: So in general, like in terms of number of friendships, there's kind of some varying research on this. Some find that women, and especially married women and married women with children, have fewer friendships than men. A lot of times that's because if they're not working. And again, some of this research is a bit older. So when women were not working quite as much, that they'd have fewer relationships because they weren't meeting all different types of people in the office and having time away from taking care of their kids. Now there's more research that's saying the size of social networks, so the number of people that you know and interact with, is pretty similar between men and women.
0: Now, these different demographic groups where men might have closer friendships and then some men might not. Can you tell me more about that? Like when we look at different ethnicities, for example?
1: So for my study, I used data from the National Longitudinal Survey of Youth, which is a big survey that the U.S. Bureau of Labor Statistics conducts. And they conduct it every year, every few years with the same group. This is nationally representative data. So that means that the group that takes the survey represents the whole population. So if we find a finding among this group, that means we're pretty confident that that would be true for the whole U.S. population.

0: So in my study, I was looking at young adults aged 18 to 21, and I had groups who were, there was a group of Black respondents, a group of Latinx respondents, and a group of white respondents. And so I had info about things like their best friend's gender, their best friend's race and ethnicity, their best friend's age, how long they'd known them, how often they communicate with them, and then how close they said they felt to them on a scale of 0 to 10. And I found that white men, and especially higher class white men, reported feeling the least close to their best friend on that 0 to 10 scale. There was no difference between the reported closeness of the women and then the Black men. There was no difference between them and all the women. Latino men were reported slightly less closeness, and that was mostly explained by the fact that they weren't communicating with their friends as much about emotional topics.
1: Now, this 18 to 21 age group, it's kind of a weird life stage. You're kind of technically an adult. You're still improving your personality and figuring out who you are during that age. Why is that age so important when it comes to friend making and friendship patterns?
0: Yeah, it is a kind of different life stage. At that point, you're like maybe have just graduated high school. Some people might be in college. I do think that this age group, most people would probably say that's when they like had their closest friends. A lot of people say that as they get older, they lose touch with people that they knew in school, or, you know, in college, they might have made a lot of really close friends. As they get married, as they, you know, quote unquote, settle down, have children, they might be losing less friends. So in many ways, I think this group is probably like having the best friendships or the best social lives at that point. That's not necessarily true for everyone. So people's social life might improve over time. But this is a time when usually people are having a lot of friends, having a lot of social interaction. And it's also the group that most of the research on this gender friendship gap has been with in the past. So it's a good comparison to that previous research.
1: Now, you mentioned that white participants from more advantaged socioeconomic backgrounds reported like less closeness with their friends. To me, this feels maybe counterintuitive, but why might privilege, affluence, why might, you know, being well off create this emotional distance between your friends? Like, what was the reason for this? Do you know?
0: Yeah. So I can't really be sure based just on my study, because mine is statistics. So I'm just looking at, from a scale of 0 to 10, how close do you feel?
1: Sure.
0: I'm not actually talking to the people, so I can't ask them, you know, more about their friendships.
1: Sure. But your hunch on it, yeah.
0: Yes, absolutely. But one thing that might explain this and also explain the reason why white men might have slightly less close friendships is that to have power in our society, and especially for white men to have power in our society, that requires some sort of distance from other people. We know this when we're talking about masculinity and what it takes to be seen as like a real man. You need to be independent, have your, you know, emotions under control, keep cool, that kind of thing. And so I think that might be one of the reasons why, in order to, you know, look like you have it all together and look, in order to look powerful and be respected, you have to distance yourself from people and from your own emotions at some points.
1: If you could redesign male friendship around that age so that they don't have these negative outcomes of being lonely and having less close friendships, what would you do?
0: I would say the most important thing from what I've found and from what other people have found is that talking and being vulnerable with your friends and opening up about your emotions, things you struggle with, that usually brings about the closest friendships and creates feelings of closeness.
1: Emily, thanks for being here. I've enjoyed the chat.
0: Thank you so much.
1: Emily Fox is a sociologist from the University of California, Santa Barbara. All right. Happy Friday. Have a great weekend. That's a wrap on the show, the night, the week. We'll be back Monday night and we'll catch you then. Thank you for tuning in.
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16: Three things are assured in Calgary: the Stampede in the summer, Chinooks in the winter, and traffic all year round. But QR Calgary is here to help. 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
17: 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And if you're in the south, maybe 42nd Avenue would be a better option.
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18: This is Global News. I'm Russell Skeet. It's mainly cloudy and 11 degrees at 10 o'clock. Firefighters are hoping forecasted rain and snow will help them contain an out-of-control wildfire northwest of Sundre. The fire at over 1,000 hectares is burning about 35 kilometers from the town. Police have already asked campers, backcountry users, and travelers near the blaze to clear out. Some nearby residents have been told to be ready to leave with just a few hours' notice. Sundre Mayor Richard Warnock says they've offered up the town's fire resources if needed and are watching the fire activity closely.
19: We're all ready. We do have an emergency prepared plan if we have to activate. But at this stage, with the fire being 30 kilometers to the west, we feel pretty safe.
18: Both the town and Mountain View County have issued fire bans. Alberta Premier Danielle Smith and Prime Minister Mark Carney have signed a new carbon price deal and say they're eyeing a fall 2027 start date for construction of a new bitumen pipeline to the West Coast. It's part of a plan to accomplish the remaining steps of the landmark energy deal the leaders signed last fall. Energy analyst Richard Masson says he likes the idea of getting federal government approval before any money is spent on a new pipeline.
20: Say that up front or say, no, this is a bad idea. It's not going to get approved. Don't waste your time. That gets us a much higher level of clarity around investment, and we need to start rebuilding trust with investors because there was a lot of money lost in the last decade on projects that didn't get approved.
18: Carney says this new implementation agreement between the feds and the province shows this country works and can be predictable. Calgary police dealing with an issue involving a person going through a mental health crisis tonight. It's happening where Stoney Trail meets McLeod Trail South. Police are asking people to stay out of the area if they can. De Havilland Canada has broken ground on its new 1,500-acre manufacturing hub outside Calgary. The company is moving its production to the future De Havilland Field just west of Strathmore. It'll feature a runway, production facility, offices, and eventually a museum. It's the largest private aviation investment in the province's history. And De Havilland Canada owner Sherry Brideson talked about that big investment.
11: We're going to have a beautiful new factory here, and we're going to earn our way to that factory. We are going to build the factory with the profits that we make from making the planes we're making now. I think it's important that you understand that. We're not taking government money. We believe that we should be paying our own way, and we're doing it.
18: There are also plans to build out a residential community in the area, allowing workers to live nearby. It's expected the hub will eventually employ up to 3,000 people. If you use transit, you can now use a shared e-scooter or e-bike for free, well, for 10 minutes at least. The city says Bird Canada and Neuron are offering free 10-minute trips at 8 LRT stations. Isaac Ranson with Neuron Mobility says it's providing another transit option.
14: Filling that transit gap when a bus isn't here or they're not able to get an Uber or a taxi, whatever the case may be, they have another option in that transit mix here in the city of Calgary, and it's an affordable, safe, and convenient, fun way to get around the city and to get to and from where you're going.
18: Transit users will be able to find them at the Heritage, Southland, 45th Street, Crowfoot, Barlow, Max Bell, Franklin, Rundle, and Saddletown stations. You need to sign up for the company's app to access the 10-minute free trip. Then after that time is up, regular fees apply. In sports, snow hockey tonight with just one second-round series left to wrap up. That goes tomorrow with Montreal at home to Buffalo. The Habs lead that series 3-2. And the Toronto Blue Jays were in action tonight. They were in Detroit taking on the Tigers, but it was the Tigers who got the better of the Jays, beating them 3-2. Environment Canada Calgary weather, rain starting tonight, then going to turn to snow overnight with a low down to zero. Periods of wet snow tomorrow, maybe some rain, a high of just 2. Sunny and 11 Sunday, sunny 14 Monday, mix of sun and cloud 15 on Tuesday. It's 11 degrees. Breaking news when it happens. Our next scheduled news at 11. I'm Russell Skeet.
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22: May Long, it is time for Yacht Rock Fridays. Bringing them back. It's a double Friday, too. Long weekend, payday, throwing in a little Yacht Rock. Unfortunately, it's the wrong bloody weekend. It is not the May Long weekend. Shouldn't be. Next weekend, because it's May 24th, is literally next weekend. And if it was next weekend, I bet you we would have decent weather to enjoy our long weekend. This weekend, we will not, unfortunately. It's not terrible. We shouldn't complain too much. We've probably had worse May Long weekends, but not much worse, I wouldn't think. At least it's not snowing. Depending on where you are, it could be a ton of snow out in the mountain parks. The foothills, they're talking like 20 centimeters possible in some parts of the province tomorrow, if you can believe it. Edmonton, look at the forecast for tomorrow. 7 degrees and a 30% chance of showers. 7 degrees is the high tomorrow. Calgary, 1. The forecast high on the Saturday of the May Long weekend in Calgary is 1 with a mix of snow or rain. Looking ahead, it's starting to get to the mid-teens by the middle of next week. I bet you next weekend is going to be 25 and sunny. You want to bet? The long weekend? Like the real long weekend? Like when the Americans are going to have their May 24th long weekend? It's Memorial Day down there. But I bet you it's a lot nicer than ours is. But oh well, it's still a long weekend. We'll take it for what it is. That's not a bad thing. We're going to have a busy, busy show today. It's sort of one of these shows where we're going to be making up large parts of it as we go along because we have crosstalk today. Okay, we do that every Friday. I know a lot of you look forward to that. So do I. We'll have Brad Smith joining us from Toronto today. Mike is away, but Loren will be here, and we'll have a chance to talk about a bunch of different stories, including, of course, the stories, you know, Alberta's sort of generating a lot of news on a national scale. So there's no doubt we'll be talking about the situation that's taking place in our province this week with the whole referendum back and forth and the appeals and who knows where that's going to end up. We'll get into that in a couple of minutes. But also today, coming up at 11:35, we now know that Prime Minister Mark Carney will be joining Daniel Smith to make an announcement on an energy deal. Okay, that's going to be happening in Calgary. Carney is in Calgary. At 11:35, they are scheduled to give us the details on exactly what it is that they have managed to agree to. Okay, and then as the day unfolds, Premier Daniel Smith is going to do a news conference at 12:45. And then Mark Carney has a news conference scheduled to take place at, I believe, 1:30. Okay? And our goal is to bring all of those things to you live as they happen today. But means we have to do one of them during crosstalk. We have to do one right at the end of the show. And it's the Friday before a long weekend, so I hope she wraps it up within 15 minutes so Sarah and I can leave. If not, we'll stick around. And then Carney will be on at 1:30, and these stations will carry that for you live. We'll get all the details, okay? So we'll figure out everything that's going on. So that's coming up today. It's going to be interesting, but I'm pretty sure we can do it. I think we can do it. Sarah's in there. She knows what's happening. We'll be able to pull this off. Don't worry. It's going to be okay. We'll get all the details. We'll get into what we think it's going to be coming up in a couple of minutes. Also today, this sort of struck fear in my heart. As you know, I've got a major issue with Diet Coke, Coke Zero. To me, they're interchangeable. I think they are, for most of us Diet Coke fiends out there, I think we still say Diet Coke, but at this point, it could be Coke Zero. I don't think we really care too much. There's a shortage, and it's starting to take over on social media right now, and this is the important part. We will lay to rest all of your fears about a Coke, Diet Coke shortage. It's not here. This is happening in other parts of the world, and it's not because there's no Diet Coke. There's plenty of Diet Coke. The issue is they can't get aluminum. They can't make. There's a shortage of energy to smelt the aluminum. There's a shortage of the ore to make the aluminum. There's all kinds of things going on. It's all related to the situation in around the Strait of Hormuz. Again, natural gas that flows through there. Some of the raw resources just not getting through. So in some parts of the world, not here, they don't have cans. And I didn't know this, but in India, which I think is the second most populous country on earth, if I remember, maybe even the most populous, Diet Coke is only sold in cans. So there's no Diet Coke in India. People are losing their minds, right? Can you imagine? Oh, I would. That would not be good. God forbid I should drink Pepsi. But we'll see. We'll see what's happening. And here's the one thing that might happen to us. It could cost us more, just like everything else, right? When you see that shortage, it could trickle down into costing us more. Speaking of costing us more, gas prices, we are almost at an all-time record high for the price of gas in this country. We are almost into a place we have never ever seen before. I'm taking a look at Gas Buddy for the latest numbers. Alberta's at about 182 a liter right now. We've slipped to second place again. Manitoba's just crept ahead of us. They're at 181.7. But it looks like we could be seeing prices like we have never, ever seen before. Canadian Press reporter Chris Reynolds tells us where we're at. He also spoke to Dan McTagg about where we might be going, and unfortunately, there's not a lot of good news there.
0: The average price of regular unleaded gasoline in Canada is now approaching $2 per liter. I think it's about $1.98 as of Thursday. And in some cities, it's higher. My home city of Montreal, for example, it's breached the $2 mark.
22: Yikes, can you imagine? And I know out in BC, like, the average in British Columbia is $2.06. Well, $2.07, $2.068 a liter. But I don't know if this is a glitch. I don't know what's going on. If somebody is listening from the Northwest Territories, please tell me what the hell's going on, because Gas Buddy is telling me that the average price of a liter of gasoline in the Northwest Territories right now is $3.044. Up 52 cents overnight. Can that be true? Sarah, have we ever got a call from the Northwest Territories? I can't remember if we ever have.
1: No.
22: I don't think we have.
1: Not from Northwest Territories.
22: I don't think we have.
1: Not from Northwest Territories.
22: I'll bet you there's people listening, though.
1: Could be.
22: Maybe there's somebody in Alberta who knows somebody up there. Get on the phone. Ask them to give us a call and let us know what's going on. Is it really 3044 in the Northwest Territories? And like I say, Chris Reynolds spoke with Dan McTagg, and don't expect any relief.
0: He says that these eye-watering prices are likely here not just for the start of the summer, but through the summer and for the balance of the year. He and other experts say that even if the Strait of Hormuz opens up after a prolonged shutdown sparked by the war in the Middle East, it's going to take months or even years before Persian Gulf producers can start churning out oil and other refined products at scale.
22: Yeah, now it's the long weekend, too. Typically, we would see the gas prices go up, not because it's the long weekend. They'll tell you a million times. They don't raise prices just because it's a long weekend. They have other reasons. But year after year and time after time, we typically do see gas prices rise. Okay, 780-451-8800-403-974-8255. Those are the numbers. Let's squeeze in our first break here, and then we'll sort of take a look at what we might expect to hear from the Premier and the Prime Minister coming up in a little over an hour. We'll give you a preview right after this.

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1: Preseason football starts as the Stamps host the Saskatchewan Rough Riders Monday, May 18th. Pre-game at 11:30 and kickoff at 1.
0: Go Stamps, go. 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Hosts of the 2026 Grey Cup Festival. 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

0: It is Yacht Rock Friday. We're bringing it back. Feels like we're bringing it back early, and we are. But that's not our fault. That's whoever decided that we have to do the May long weekend on the last Monday before the 24th. Because the 24th is actually next Sunday, right? Wouldn't make a lot of sense to have the long weekend next weekend. But it is Yacht Rock Friday. We will do this every Friday right through the summer months. I'll send Sarah some new Yacht Rock tunes, and off we go. It seems like Yacht Rock season really crept up on us fast this year, but I love it. I do love it. Okay, so about an hour from now, a little more than an hour from now, at 11:35, we are planning to bring you coverage of a signing ceremony and some brief comments featuring Premier Danielle Smith and the Prime Minister, Mark Carney. Now, the details, there's always reporting around this sort of thing beforehand. Like, we have a pretty good idea of some of the pieces of this puzzle and what it's going to look like. And in fact, Carney gave us a bit of a hint yesterday. He was making an announcement on the clean electricity regulations, which he also amended quite favorably for Alberta, too. Basically saying, you know what, there is a place for natural gas. That's been a big fight in this province, particularly for our premier. Like, that's how we support our grid in Alberta. What do you want us to do? And Carney said, yeah, well, do it that way. There's a place for this. So a big win for Alberta, I think, there. Today, we expect there'll be more wins for Alberta. How big, we wait and see. But like I say, Carney did give us some hints yesterday about what we might expect.
1: It's an agreement, so we all agree on this, that there are multiple preconditions for that pipeline moving forward. It includes strengthening the carbon market. It includes the methane regulations that the minister helped put in place and have been put in place now. It includes very much the Pathways project moving forward. No pathways, no pipelines. All those elements moving forward.
0: Okay, so all of those things are still part of this as we work towards getting a pipeline built. The one piece of reporting that seems pretty consistent throughout most media is this: there will be an agreement announced on the carbon pricing structure, which, as you heard from Carney, is still a key piece of this puzzle, right? In order to approve the pipeline, he wants other environmental concessions made in areas. So it doesn't look like he's completely abandoning all worries about the environment in favor of the pipeline. He still wants some pieces, and he talks about carbon pricing. He talks about carbon capture, things like that. So on the carbon pricing situation, right now in Alberta, we capped our large emitters carbon tax at $95 a ton. Okay, that's where we are right now. There was a plan to get it up to 140, or was it 130, by 2030. That the pushback there has apparently led to this. This is what sources are saying. $95 this year, that's the province of Alberta's cap. That's where we said we're not going farther. We'll go to $100 a ton next year and gradually increase up to $130 a ton by 2040 instead of by 2030. So what it does is dramatically changes the timeline. And I'm reasonably certain it was supposed to be $140 a ton. Now it will be $130 a ton. Okay? So, again, some concessions made by the federal government on that front. But as you heard, Carney said it does still include the carbon capture provision, which is the Pathways project, again, championed by Alberta and Alberta industry. Pathways is the group of the five large oil sands producers. This is their idea. This is their project. The problem with that, and the reason some people are saying, you know what, maybe this isn't the time for that, is it has a $20 billion price tag attached to it. And we've spoken to, well, we had Martha Hall Findlay on, who, you know, was one of the architects of the Pathways project and was a big champion of it, and says, I still am, but not right now. Right now, with the situation around the world, it makes more sense for us to put that to the side and get the pipeline built, because if we don't, and Heather Exner-Perot has told us the same thing and a bunch of other experts have said, if we leave that $20 billion speed bump in the way, we'll just see more pipelines built to the United States. The demand is so high, there is such an opportunity there that the cost structure needs to be equitable. And we've already seen the announcement of an expansion of what technically is the Keystone Pipeline, right? So that's the concern there. So, but he says no carbon capture, no pipeline. So that's still in. So we'll get more details about that. We spoke with energy industry expert Richard Masson. We've had him on the show several times. Details aside, the fact that we have yet another announcement from the Premier and the Prime Minister talking about agreements on certain key areas around this, that should be viewed as a big win in this area.
2: This is a positive step, and the industry is really starting to see and maybe starting to believe the governments are willing to work together to achieve a common purpose. This is quite different than over the last decade.
0: Carney was talking about that. He put out a tweet. He's put out a bunch of tweets, I think, sort of setting the stage for this, because there's going to be people within his own party that are angry with him as a result of this, right? There are still the staunch environmentalists within his party and in other parties that are going to be mad as hornets about what's announced today. There always is. But like I say, Carney is, he's putting out a bunch of social media today, and he's talking about what Richard was just talking about. His job is to make things work.
3: One of the parts of this role is you work with other people. We work with parliamentarians. You work with premiers. A huge part of the job is working with the provinces, not against the provinces, working with the provinces. I'm a firm believer and practitioner of cooperative federalism in all respects. So it's not just what we build, it's how we build it, building it inclusively, building it sustainably, and building it in solidarity.
0: So it was sort of setting the stage for federalism, cooperation with the provinces, and we think that's what we will be hearing more about today. And again, as Richard said, there's, you know, when the Premier met with Carney last week in Ottawa, one of the things she told him is industry's losing patience, right? Industry wants to see some sort of reasonable development. And Richard said these kinds of announcements encourage industry, and because that's the problem, right? If you don't have an environment where industry feels it's possible, they won't do anything. You need to have some sort of certainty for the people that you want to do this. And we haven't had that for a number of years in this country, but maybe that's changing too.
2: There's going to be lots of hurdles as we move down this path. But the fact that both governments are saying this is what we want to achieve is a very important signal to the industry and to the people of Canada and to the international community that Canada is trying to change the role it plays in the energy security of the world. And I think that's a good thing.
0: Yeah, it is a good thing. It is a good thing. I mean, you know, and I've complained here on the show for months now that we've heard a lot of talk around this, right? Out of the Prime Minister. The Prime Minister has said for, you know, it's about 18 months now that we need to do this, we need to build, we need to change things, and on it goes. And we've seen some movement, not a ton, but maybe we see a lot more today. Now, Rick Bell, who, as you know, is kind of like the unofficial press secretary of Danielle Smith. She seems to give him all the info before everybody else. He is reporting, not necessarily from Smith, he says from sources, that the announcement today will include an agreement to have a pipeline approved by September 1st of 2027. As far as I know, he's the only one reporting that. But like I say, he's pretty well connected to the Premier's office, absurdly so. So there's a good chance that that will be part of the announcement today. We'll have to wait. We'll have to see. But in the meantime, we know the carbon pricing is the key piece. That's sort of been leaked, and we've got a pretty good understanding that that will be part of it, which creates an interesting situation because, you know, he announced an exemption from the clean energy regulations for Alberta, right? No, natural gas will work. We'll find a way. We'll find a way. You don't have to worry about these regulations that were brought in that really, really upset the province and the premier. It goes away. So now the carbon, have to worry about these regulations that were brought in that really, really upset the province and the premier. It goes away. So now the carbon tax pricing, apparently finding something agreeable to Alberta. And what does that mean for the rest of the provinces? Like Masson says, well, you can't do it just for Alberta.
2: There's going to be lots of hurdles as we move down this path. But the fact that both governments are saying this is what we want to achieve is a very important signal to the industry and to the people of Canada and to the international community that Canada is trying to change the role it plays in the energy security of the world. And I can't see other provinces ending up at the $170 price when Alberta's at $130. I expect that the federal government will go knocking on their door and saying, this system seems like a workable system. We talked to the biggest emitting province first. We see these benefits. Are you willing to buy into that? Most provinces, I think, would say yes.
0: So we'll see. We'll get all of the details and we'll find out exactly what it says. The one barrier that still remains, this doesn't mean full speed ahead, right? You still, we're talking about this in Alberta right now, First Nations consultation. That will still be part of this, and it might be the trickiest part of this.
2: And you can't just impose your will on these First Nations. As we've seen in Alberta, you know, the referendum question is essentially being thrown out because First Nations weren't consulted properly. And every example of a pipeline to the BC coast has had that similar result.
0: It has. That's been one of the major sticking points. That will still need to be overcome. But again, let's see what's said today about the tanker ban. Is anything said about the tanker ban, right? Because we've talked about it so many times on this show. If you don't remove the tanker ban, you don't build the pipeline, right? It just doesn't happen. You can't. It would be ridiculous to even try. So, or at least you're saying basically we're not going to northwestern BC. It'll have to go to the south where we already have pipelines, which, you know, wouldn't be the end of the world. But let's see. We'll see what changes are made today. Again, that announcement coming up at 11:35.
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0: We're going to talk with Dr. Eric Kam, who is an economics professor at Toronto Metropolitan University. We speak every Friday morning. Eric, thanks for joining us again, sir.
19: And it's the highlight of my week, Shay.
0: Me too. Here in Alberta, of course, like I say, we're all waiting for this announcement. As there often does, there's a lot of reporting that sort of gives us some indication of what might be there. So sounds like, Eric, they've agreed upon a carbon price strategy here. They basically moved the date back 10 years, dialed down the target a little bit. And that helps, you know, that's part of the commitment to moving forward with energy projects, particularly a pipeline. Sounds to me kind of like this is a win for Alberta, don't you think? I mean, this is what they've been pushing for, especially in some areas. We'll see all the details, but at least on the carbon pricing alone, they've managed to get some concessions.
19: Well, that's right, Shay. And I really see this kind of as a two-headed positive monster, which is, number one, we know that our comparative advantage in Canada is under the ground. And so we have got to start doing what we do best and relying on other people less for that. And so if this is successful in doing that, even to a limited extent, number one, it's a win. So there's the comparative advantage argument. Number two, maybe even more important, is the stability and the security and the efficiency argument, which is this could take some risk and uncertainty out of a system that desperately needs some cost structure. Everyone is just waiting for a shoe to drop to see how much am I going to be paying, how much suppliers there are going to be. And so if this puts some cost certainty into the equation, it's already a win right there, forgetting the fact that we're finally going to get to getting what our country has been God-given, naturally endowed, what we do best. We've got to start doing that or we have no chance. So on both an efficiency basis and a risk and uncertainty basis, I think this is a win for Alberta.
0: Does it solve the risk and uncertainty? I mean, like, that's what we hear about all the time, Eric, and you well know that, you know, industry has said, listen, why would we build a pipeline? You put in a ban, you can't even build a pipeline. Like, that's still there. The carbon capture requirement is still there. There are the First Nations consultation, which we know has hung up every project to the West Coast, is still there. So do you think this clears the way for industry to say, okay, we'll give it a shot again?
19: A, I think it's a start. And B, I think what choice does industry have?
0: Yeah.
19: What choice does this poor country's economy have, Shay? I mean, I'm not saying this is the cure-all, but the strategy could in part reshape Canada's economy, maybe even for decades, boosting some growth, some industrial capacity, and testing the country's fiscal resources, the labor market, even environmental commitments. And that's just a really long-winded way of saying we've got to get off our you-know-whats and try something. We know that Alberta has become the economic epicenter of the country. Sorry, Ontario, even though I live there. And so if we don't start catering to that, we're just tying the economy's hands behind its back. And so that's why I think I'm tired of people saying we have to do something, we have to do something. Well, so you know what, damn it, do something.
0: Yeah, I want to ask you, because I've spoken with a number of people who seem to think that regardless of the details, we don't want to get tied up in that yet. We can work on that. We'll get that sorted out. There's a shift apparent. You know, Carney has announcement yesterday on the clean electricity regulations, you know, natural gas will fit in. We need to use natural gas. Well, Alberta's been banging that drum for years. They got a carve out. They got an exemption. People are saying, you know what, regardless of the details, we're in a position now where it looks like the federal government is actually willing to work with the provinces, particularly Alberta, to get done what they've been saying needs to get done for a while. That changes the whole conversation just on its own, doesn't it, Eric?
19: Well, it does. And you know what I love about our government is that after they've tried everything else, they finally get to the right solution. And I think that really is wonderful. Now, on this energy thing, this is fascinating because on the positive side, Shay, this could really create jobs, strengthen competitiveness in lots of industries, electric vehicles, AI, data centers, mining, advanced manufacturing. I think the interesting part about it, though, is twofold. First of all, the risks, right? Transmission lines, power plants, storage systems, these are very, very expensive. And we know that that's going to be passed on to taxpayers, right? And we also know in this country right now, there's a bit of a skilled labor shortage in construction and skilled trade. So how are they going to beat that? But I think the most interesting part, and we are the first discussion about this that I've heard, is what does this do to net zero? Because you kind of have equal but competing wants here, right? If you're going to expand natural gas use, that might improve the grid reliability. But you know you're going to have to take away from your net zero commitments. Yeah. So it's almost time for the Carney government to stand up and say, all right, what's most important?
0: I was wondering about that because there was a poll that came out last week. I don't know if you saw it, Eric, that said, you know, they did it 7 years ago. And the majority of Canadians said, when it comes to energy policy in this country, our focus needs to be on environment. We need to be focused on environment and on climate change. Not anymore. I think it's 57% of Canadians who now look at it and say, now when it comes to energy, we need to focus on the economics of it, the dollars and cents of it. Look what's going on around the world. I mean, sometimes, and this typically doesn't happen with government, the reality changes and people look at it and go, you know what? We were wrong. We need to do things. Maybe we've come to that moment, Eric. It would be shocking, but maybe.
19: Oh, it could be a come to Oprah moment. And really, you know, Shay, it actually better be. And why I say that is everybody wants clean water. Everybody wants clean air. And, you know, we all know the why people support the environmental movement. But we also know that on election day, it's a loser. What people want are jobs, growth, and affordability. That's what they want. And trust me, they care about that way more than dropping emissions levels from something percent to something minus something percent right now. You have too many people that are food insecure, job insecure, house insecure, to give a damn about the clean air right now. The time for doing that is when your economy is booming, you have some surpluses, and you can dedicate money toward it, not at a time when people are losing their homes.
0: And Eric, to illustrate your point, I wanted to ask you about this record insolvencies in British Columbia. They have never seen so many people declaring bankruptcy as they have in the first quarter of this year. And we haven't seen as a nation this many bankruptcies as since 2009, the financial crisis, when things collapse. You're right. I mean, we're at a point now, I think, for most Canadians, like, we've got to find a solution. We've got to do it now. This will only go up.
19: That's right. And they are now, so now they're looking, I hope, they're skeptically looking at their federal government and saying that you got in on this. We can beat Trump. We can solve the economic problems of this country without the United States of America. I think now people are more than ever put up or shut up. We are living, and the Prime Minister, of course, lies and says affordability has never been better. Let me tell you something. Affordability, according to the data, hasn't been this bad since the Great Depression. So this is really a time for growth and for jobs and for nothing else. I'm even a person, I'm worried about inflation. Not right now. It's second order small. We have got to fix the employment rate and the growth rate of our economy.
0: Yeah, I think you're right, Eric. Great stuff as always. Have a great long weekend, sir.
19: You too. Stay healthy, Shay.
0: Thanks very much. Dr. Eric Kam, who's an economics professor at Toronto Metropolitan University. I mean, it's not just the Iran situation. We focus on that a lot, right? And I think for us here in Alberta, the reality is, well, that's really changed things for us. I mean, there's a recent study that came out just this week that said that the $9.6 billion deficit that was forecast for the upcoming fiscal year, that could end up being a surplus based on what's happened in Iran. Like, when energy prices do what they're doing right now globally, the financial fortune of this province changes overnight. We've seen it before. We saw it with Ukraine, you know, and now we're seeing it again. We've also seen it when prices crash. So this is not new for us. We've seen this before. But it's not just that. There's the reality of living in this country right now where, you know, and we talked about it earlier, just yesterday, we had a segment on the fact that we have an insolvencies rate in this country that we haven't seen since the financial crisis of 2009. You remember that? When everything went sideways and everything. Actually, we did much better than a lot of other economies around the world, but we took some big hits and investments tanked. It was a terrible, terrible time. Not since then have we seen this level of bankruptcies and insolvencies that we're seeing now. That's troubling. British Columbia has never, ever seen this level before, ever in the first 3 months of this year. This is the most bankruptcies they've seen in the first quarter of a year in their history. That tells a story about what's going on in this country. Unemployment rate continues to tick up. Youth unemployment's at 15.3%. Like, there's all kinds of warning signals that Canadians are starting to fall behind to a point where there's no prospect of keeping up anymore. And then that poll comes out that shows 7 years ago when they asked Canadians, the last time they asked, hey, when it comes to energy policy in this country, what should we be focused on? You know, and your choices are the economics of it or the environmental considerations of it. 7 years ago, Canadians said, the environmental concerns, we've got to pay attention to the environment. We can't overlook that. We've got to do our job there. Now, 57% say, nope. It's got to be on the dollars and cents here. We're sitting on an opportunity that we can't afford to miss. So I think the sentiment around the country has changed. The support for a pipeline in British Columbia is in majority territory. Most people in BC want to see it happen. So, you know, if you're the prime minister, things have changed. And the job then is to recognize that change and say we're in a different place. The reality is different. Public sentiment has changed. People feel differently. I have political license, some ability to do this, because the people are saying that's what they want me to do.

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4: Like I say, we'll navigate today as it comes. The problem with politicians and news conferences is they're never on time, so you can't really plan for it. But we'll do our best. You know, we've got our top people on the job. We've got Eamon and Sarah in there, both of them now. So we'll be able to sort this out. Let's take a couple of your calls here, talk about what we might expect to see today. We've got Chris in Edmonton. Hi, Chris, you're on the air.
5: Hey, Shay, good morning. Thanks for taking the call.
4: For sure.
5: What do you expect to see in this thing?
4: I think for sure it's going to be the carbon pricing. I think for sure there's going to be an agreement on the carbon pricing. And yet, like I say, I mean, Rick Bell and Danielle Smith have that relationship where she seems to tell him, she scoops her own announcements quite often in his column. I'm not sure what the intent is, but he's reporting that there'll be a September 1st, 2027 promise that it will be approved, that a project will be approved by then, and the federal government will do what needs to be done to get that done. So there's a possibility of that. I think the carbon pricing for sure will be there. Beyond that, I'm not sure.
5: $130
4: a ton by 2040.
5: Oh, okay.
4: Instead of 170 by 2030, I think it was.
5: Yeah, we'll all be dead by then. Shay, one other question. You were quoting some bankruptcy statistics from BC. Like, what do you think accounts for that level of bankruptcy in BC?
4: In BC, I don't know. I mean, I'll tell you what, if you're living in Vancouver, I don't know how people live in Vancouver. Just the cost of housing alone is absolutely crazy. But that's just the lower mainland, right? So I don't know what's going on for the rest of it.
5: Let me ask you, Chris. A massive amount of building, and probably the people that have purchased these properties before they're built, the bottom's dropped out.
4: Maybe.
5: So
4: they have.
5: Yeah,
4: especially on the condos. So, I mean, listen, if we get that announcement today, and it is just the carbon pricing, what do you make of it? I mean, the Premier's going to tell us this is great gains, this is great strides forward. Do you agree?
5: Yeah, I'm not a fan of the carbon pricing. I think Eric Cam, your guest, put it very well. Like, you know what? We don't have the luxury of worrying about clean air when people aren't eating and don't have anywhere to live. So we worry about clean air after the federal government figures out how to deal with the price of food and the price of housing in this country.
4: Yeah, I think the priorities, I don't disagree, because I think that reality has changed. I mean, and like Eric said, nobody wants to throw the environment completely to the wayside, but, you know, we do a pretty good job of that, right? We do, you know, relatively speaking. So maybe there's a bit of wiggle room there. Eric in Calgary, you're on the air. Hi, Eric.
6: Hey, Shay. I actually wouldn't be surprised if they're having meetings right now to try and get a little bit more than just the carbon pricing. For example, you know, some clear answer on, you know, should the pipeline go to Vancouver, and we're proposing
4: that would be good to know,
6: that type of thing. Yeah, because that would, to me, that, you know, the carbon pricing, I think we all think that's not going to move the needle in a lot of people's minds. That's great, but we need to know, oh, this is where we're actually planning to put it, and so the moratorium on shipping doesn't affect it, and, you know, it's a lot easier with the consultation. Give us something that sounds a little more hopeful. But I just wanted to go back to what Eric Am was saying as well. Don't forget, for Canadians, we're good people, and when you've got a charismatic prime minister who stands up and says to you that, you know, green policy is also good economic policy, and we're spending billions on battery plants and billions on producing tomorrow's fuel, which is hydrogen, and we'll be exporting all of

0: this stuff. And, you know, it sounds good until the rubber hits the road. And now we're hearing these battery plants are either canceled, the money's lost and never being recovered, the hydrogen isn't happening, and bankruptcies are at a 10-15 year high. That's when people are having the holy crap moment and realizing, no, actually, it's not working, and we've got to go back to basics. And one other thing that Eric Hamm said that I disagree with, though, is, you know, he said, oh, well, we've just got to get the economy up and going, and then we can go back to this stuff. I hope we don't. We'll go back to having, you know, net zero when somebody perfects something like fusion. That's the only thing that's going to work, or you're going to put in nuclear reactors. But as far as hobbling ourselves for this and moving our lifestyle back, it's madness.
1: Well, it's all time. You know, and that's what I've always said, Eric. You know, like even the premiers and industry has said, give us till 2050 and we'll sort out net zero. We'll get there. Well, we can do it, right?
0: Well, let's look at this. What happens in 2050? You just have to Google global supply of oil, and you realize that by 2050, you know, you're starting to really run out of accessible and affordable oil.
1: True.
0: So I think that's, we're looking at the end of the life cycle of oil if we're still going through 100 million barrels a day.
1: Yeah, so, net zero happens naturally. Yeah, okay.
0: Naturally,
1: thanks, Eric.
0: Exactly.
1: Appreciate it. Yeah, we'll see. We'll see what the announcement is today. But like I say, it sounds like at the very least, almost with 100% certainty, we will see the carbon pricing announcement today. Beyond that, we'll just have to wait. We'll just have to see the plan. The memorandum of understanding, right? That MOU that you keep hearing about. It was to lay the groundwork for a new Alberta bitumen pipeline that goes to the BC coast, right? There was no route. It was just sort of the concept, the idea of, can we make this happen? In that MOU, it's the bitumen pipeline that would carry 300,000-400,000 barrels per day that would then be loaded onto tankers and shipped over to Asia. That is the goal. Like I say, there's no route, but our premier has said, listen, we will have a proposal submitted to you by June, sometime in June. I don't remember the exact date. So next month, the premier has promised we will have a formal proposal, including a route that would be submitted to you by next month. So the other issue is, what's the proponent? Who's going to build it? Who's going to do that, right? The province has thrown in a bunch of money to, you know, try and move the proposal forward, but everybody seems to be in an agreement that we don't want to get to a situation where it's once again government owning this pipeline. We want it to be in a situation where it's private industry that comes forward and builds it. And private industry has said, well, we tried that. We tried that many, many times. What you're talking about right now, we wanted to do that, but we couldn't do that in Canada. It was just, it wasn't possible to actually make that happen. It was, you know, obstacle after obstacle after obstacle. And you just take a look at TMX. You take a look at the pipeline out to Burnaby, and the way that the costs absolutely escalated, the timeline fell apart, and the private entity involved said, we're out. That's it. We're done. It's not going to happen. The federal government had to step in, take over, and finish it. And to their credit, they did. And now we're starting to see, and we've done the story, we've seen the benefits and the GDP bump and all of the good that has come from that pipeline, right? Federal government still owns it. Now the question is, hey, you know what? Do we keep it? What's the plan there? But nobody wants to end up with the federal government owning the other one. If there is another one, and that's still a big if, because there are still obstacles that will have to be overcome. But we're having the conversation, which I don't think a lot of people thought was even possible all that long ago.

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17: From the National Newsroom of the Canadian Press, I'm David Augustine. The World Health Organization says the international hantavirus case count is 10, noting a previously inconclusive test in the U.S. has since been confirmed as negative. This comes after a deadly hantavirus outbreak on an Atlantic cruise ship led to dozens of people in countries around the world self-isolating due to their connections to it. WHO's Director of Health Emergency Alert and Response Operations says more cases may be reported internationally in the coming days, since it can take up to 6 weeks to develop symptoms. Ontario's Ministry of Health says it is now testing asymptomatic people with connections to the cruise, a shift from government remarks that it was not necessary early in the week. Ottawa is set to pay Lockheed Martin $1.5 billion to maintain the Royal Canadian Air Force Hercules transport aircraft. This extends an existing contract with Lockheed dating back more than a decade to maintain the aircraft. Canada ordered 17 of the CC-130 aircraft from Lockheed in 2007 to replace its old Hercules E models. The new agreement consists of two contract amendments, including one to extend in-service support for the fleet through to June of 2029, and another that deals with fleet upgrades. Prime Minister Carney and Alberta Premier Danielle Smith say they're eyeing a fall 2027 start date for construction of a new bitumen pipeline to the West Coast as part of a plan to complete the remaining steps of the landmark energy deal they signed last fall. Smith told reporters that the announcement should help quell some of the people who want Albertans to vote for separation in a referendum this fall. She says support for separation has been over 30%.
18: Historically, it's been under 20%. That's where I'd like it to be again. I'd like for us to have Albertans feel such confidence that Canada is working for them that that separatist sentiment goes back to historically low levels. We're not quite there yet. There's a few more things that we need to do, but I think these kinds of agreements help to get us there.
17: Smith says the deal should convince some Albertans that Canada is worth fighting for. Nearly 200 former Canadian diplomats are urging Prime Minister Carney to impose stronger sanctions on Israel over conditions in Gaza, the West Bank, and Lebanon. The group is calling on Ottawa to review Canada's trade agreement with Israel and consider suspending a strategic partnership agreement if conditions do not improve. The letter cites restrictions on aid to Gaza, settlement expansion in the West Bank, and civilian casualties in Lebanon as alleged violations of international law. The former diplomats also want Canada to take action against companies and charities linked to Israeli settlements that Ottawa considers illegal under international law. And the new study says global warming is causing rivers around the world to lose oxygen, threatening fish populations and increasing the risk of dead zones. Researchers analyzed more than 21,000 rivers and found oxygen levels have dropped an average of 2.1% since 1985, largely because warmer water holds less oxygen. The study warns rivers and regions including the eastern U.S., India, and parts of South America could lose enough oxygen by the end of the century to seriously damage ecosystems. This is the Canadian Press. In sports, the Montreal Canadiens are gearing up to host the Buffalo Sabres for Game 6 of their NHL second-round playoff series. The Habs lead the series 3-2 after posting a 6-3 win last night in Buffalo. It is the only second-round series yet to be resolved. Vegas and Colorado have already advanced to the Western Conference Final, while Carolina awaits the winner of Montreal and Buffalo in the East. OG Anunoby fully practiced with the New York Knicks today for the first time since injuring his hamstring, moving them closer to having their starting lineup intact for the Eastern Conference Finals. The starting forward missed the final two games of the Knicks' second-round sweep of the Philadelphia 76ers after straining his right hamstring late in Game 2. And Alex Smalley and Maverick McNealy share the lead at the PGA Championship. It seems like everyone else shares a chance. Smalley shot 69 and McNealy had 67 as they set the pace at 4-under. Nick Taylor and Corey Connors are the low Canadians at 1-over. From the Canadian Press, I'm David Augustine.
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7: 780-451-8800-403-974-8255. Those are the numbers. We still got callers on the board that want to get into this referendum conversation, and I'm not surprised. I know that it's a big one. And I'm interested in hearing what you have to say. If you're just joining us, if you're just getting up to speed, an Alberta judge basically put an end to the separatist petition yesterday. The ruling was the provincial government had a duty to consult with First Nations. And because they didn't, the petition never should have been issued. We never even should have had that start. The premier said, wrong. We reject the ruling. And the province will be appealing it. She found it to be undemocratic, incorrect in law. The group behind the petition, Stay Free Alberta, also said, yeah, we disagree with the court's ruling. We will be appealing as well. Now, here's the situation. In terms of the appealing process, if you go through that, if we're going to play that game, it'll take months or years, right? It's certainly not going to be done in time for October when all the other referendum questions are going forward. And I know a lot of people behind this petition thought their question would be going forward. If we let the appeals process play out, it's not going to happen. Simply not. So the appeals, I mean, I doubt they even hear the appeal by then. You could fast track it. I don't know. We'll see. But the reality is here, she's going to have to find another way to put that question on the ballot. And separatists have told her, do it or else. And I'm not making it up. That was, now that you've signed the petition, they're telling the people, the 300,000 people who signed the petition, to go and get a UCP membership. And if the premier doesn't put it on a referendum ballot this October, well, then we'll hold her accountable in any number of ways. That's what they said. So that's where we sit. 780-451-8800-403-974-8255. Let's take some of your calls here. Gordon in Calgary, you are on the air. Hi, Gordon.
11: Hi, Shay. Gordon here. I'm very interested that, you know, the lack of understanding by people in the general public. The Provincial Court of Alberta is the same court that deals with drunk drivers. And so it's the lowest court in the country. It's not the Court of Queen's King's Bench, or it's not the Court of Appeal. It's a very low court. And I find it amazing that this judge could make a major decision that would affect constitutional law in this country, and people could think, oh, like, it's already done. Can't be appealed. Of course it can be appealed.
7: Oh, sure, it can be appealed. Absolutely, it can be appealed.
11: Most possible level. And so, you know, it's the same judge who... same judge who deals with all sorts of minor matters. This isn't a minor matter. This is a major thing. And I think that the judge basically made an error of law, and this thing should be turned around real quick, because 300,000 people said we want a chance to vote on it.
7: Yeah, but that doesn't make it an error of law. Like other people have said, she made an error in the law. Where do you think that was?
11: Well, the error in law was that there's no requirement for an election on anything to consult with. Yes.
7: Well, this isn't an election. This is a referendum, right?
11: It's a referendum, but it's a vote. And so does every candidate in this country have to be approved by the indigenous people? No. I think it's ridiculous. I think the decision is ridiculous, and it stands in the way of progress.
7: Okay. I appreciate the call, Gordon. I don't think... Speaking of understand, I don't know if you fully understand why this was made. The province wrote the law. The province wrote the referendum law that deals with the consultation piece. I mean, it's built into other parts of it, but the premier rewrote this law in December to say, no, you're absolutely right. Nothing we do can violate treaty agreements or the Constitution. We can't do that. You're absolutely right. Because there was a big outcry when she lowered the threshold and basically said, we're going to have a referendum on this based on the new standards that have been set. There was a huge outcry from First Nations saying, you can't do that. So she said, no, don't worry. We won't. We won't do anything. You know, we won't go down this road without consultation. The question, I think, Gordon, is where does that consultation need to happen? The argument is, does just asking the question and putting forward the petition need to have that? I mean, we're not even at the referendum stage. Just, they ruled the petition should never have been allowed to go ahead. Elections Alberta erred was the court ruling in even allowing this to happen without consultation. And the province is saying, well, you don't need to have consultation to ask the question. Nobody's making a decision or doing anything. No rights can possibly be violated. It doesn't go there yet. Once we get to the next stage of the process, then we can start talking about consultation. And I understand that argument. Again, I'm no lawyer, but that argument kind of makes sense to me. Like, just asking the question, I when does the consultation have to start, right? The judge said that, as that party would implement succession, they had a duty to consult, but no consultation occurred. And both sides in the argument are saying, well, when we didn't need to consult yet, nobody's doing anything. We're just asking the question at this point in time. Chris in Edmonton, you're on the air. Hey, Chris.
15: Hey, Shay, just a couple of clarifications on your earlier caller there.
7: Yeah.
15: This justice that made this ruling is a King's Bench justice, which is
7: one step up.
15: Superior court, right?
7: Okay, yeah, it's a King's. He said it was the low court?
15: He did, and he's wrong.
7: Yeah, no, it's a King's Bench. You're right. You're absolutely right. It's King's Bench. Okay. It's the one step up.
15: Right. And secondly, the point I want to make is I encourage everyone in Alberta to read the Referendum Act. It's provincial legislation, and it gives Danielle Smith and her cabinet the right to hold a referendum on anything they want.
7: Yes.
15: They don't need anyone's permission. They don't need the electoral officer's permission. They don't need citizenship initiative vote. They don't need anything. And Danielle Smith will have a referendum in October on this question because she has already seen the support of the independence movement at 301,000 people. And obviously another 400,000 are interested. She's going to have a vote. And at that point, if the vote is successful, at that point, then the province has a duty to negotiate with the federal government new terms of a constitutional deal or out or secession. That's how it works. And the other point I wanted to make, is... I think the judge got ahead of herself. You know, she assumed that there was this duty to consult before
7: the petition,
15: before the electoral officer. Approved the petition, but yeah. I think she's incorrect on that. But
7: well, that was the argument. The province, the province's lawyer in court said, "Hey, listen, no. The way we understand it is, if the referendum is held, it is passed, and we actually start to take steps to implement that." If we start the process of separation, then there's a duty on us to consult. That's when it starts. Not now, before. I mean, we're just asking the question, right?
15: Yeah, and I think that's where she falls down potentially.
7: That's
15: on
7: the argument. That's the argument, yeah.
15: Right. So, both can operate at the same time. You can carry through this legal process and appeal it to the Court of Appeal, and they might fast track it. Who knows? The other point I wanted to make is that this justice, I think, is a Liberal appointment. Like, she was appointed by the Liberal government. Now, that means nothing other than, you know, the Prime Minister and the Attorney General of Canada had the authority to appoint her. Mm. She went through a vetting process. She was a Crown Prosecutor, head of the Crown Prosecution Branch. She's probably very well seasoned in the law, maybe not electoral law, because, you know, she practiced in,
7: sure, yeah, it's different,
15: in,
7: yeah,
15: prosecutions. But, yeah, I mean, no lawyer is going to know everything about everything. And if she's incorrect on the law, then she gets overturned. The court of, you know,
7: that's
15: the standard of a review on an appeal on a matter of law is correctness.
7: Yeah, and it'll keep going. No, you're right, Chris. Yeah, I mean, we'll see. I assume you get to be a judge, you know the law. And if you don't know the law, you've got people that can, you know, like, she didn't just sort of wing this decision. She thinks she made the right decision. Some lawyers disagree with her. Like I say, the province's lawyers have said, no, that's not the way this works. You've got it wrong, just like Chris said. And like I say, to me, kind of that argument makes sense in some ways, but because it makes sense to me, it doesn't mean anything, because I'm not a lawyer. I don't know the ins and outs of how the law works. But yeah, I can understand what you're saying there. And interesting, I wanted to add something too, because this whole point becomes moot given another law that the province wrote. Because when this happened, right, so the province changes the rules around referendums. And that's how we got to this point. Daniel Smith says, we're going to take the threshold, the number of signatures you need, way down. The amount of time that you need to collect those signatures, we're going to make that way longer. And everybody said, oh, you want a separation referendum. Rightly, wrongly, whatever. That's where we're going. There was also, as, you know, there's no requirement to have a petition to trigger a referendum. Danielle Smith can have a referendum on anything she wants to. She's going to in October. There's going to be 9 questions asked of Albertans. Nobody put a petition in. Nobody asked for it. The Premier wants it. She says she wants a mandate on those issues. So she can do it, and she can do it with this too. But regardless, they did this. As soon as they lowered the threshold, extended the timeline, all the rest of that stuff, immediately a number of First Nations in Alberta said, wait, you can't do that. You can't just start talking about these things without consulting us first. And so she amended the legislation and said, no, don't worry. We won't. We will absolutely have the consultation. It's going to happen. You don't need to worry about it. There was nothing in there, though, that said, we have to do this, that, or the other thing. It was just a sort of, yeah, no, we know. We get it. We'll put the language in that says, yeah, we know. We get it. We do it. Then the petition was granted by Elections Alberta, and these Indigenous groups went to the courts, filed for an injunction. They won, right? So, but as the court was playing out, don't forget this. The Premier stepped in again and said, okay, well, let's make sure this doesn't happen to us again. Changed the law a third time. And the law at that point said, you know what? We don't have to have the courts, because the law originally said if the electoral officer isn't sure, and there's a question about whether or not the question is constitutional, kick it to the courts. That's what the electoral officer did. So the province said, well, we'll just remove that requirement. The minister himself will be able to decide. So if this had happened, if this petition had come forward under the new laws instead of the old laws prior to the change, none of this would be happening, because you don't need to do any of that anymore now. The minister himself, the justice minister, can just say, you know what, I think it's a good question. We'll go ahead with it. You don't have to kick it up to the court. So they've done a lot of things already to try and make this happen. This was the one they missed, and the courts tripped them up. But it doesn't matter, because if they really want to ask the question, they can. 780-451-8800-403-974-8255. I've got to squeeze in a break. We'll continue with your phone calls right after this.
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7: All right, 780-451-8800, 403-974-8255. Working through these calls in the order in which they came, Julie in Calgary are on the air. Hi, Julie.
32: Hi. I just have a couple of quick questions. Number one, don't Aboriginal people vote in the provincial elections? Like, individually?
7: Mm-hmm. Yes.
32: Yeah, so I'm just curious why, if and when the referendum question comes out, it's just a question. Like, I don't understand why it's such a big political mess. They live in the geographical boundaries of Alberta and are the same, so why can't the individuals just vote?
7: Well, it's not about the individuals per se. It's about the treaty agreements that were signed with the government and how it affects the lands within the province and what can be done on those lands. Basically, the argument was you're putting international borders in place where there were none before, and it will affect their rights to use the land.
32: Okay, I guess I don't understand how it, if they would still have their land. How would that change?
7: Well, because the land would no longer be the... They have treaty agreements with the Crown, with the government of Canada, not with the government of Alberta. Yeah, yeah.
32: Gotcha.
7: Yeah.
32: Okay.
7: So that's the concern, is that if you change where that land lies, who's in charge of that land, then it changes the agreements around that land. They need to be consulted about that.
32: Oh, I see. So they should definitely make sure they vote on that election as Albertans for sure, or on that referendum.
4: Oh, absolutely. Absolutely. Yeah. They can for sure. No question about it. Yeah. Thanks, Julie. Rob in BC, you're on the air. Hi, Rob.
5: Hi, Shay. Thanks for taking my call.
4: Yeah, of course.
5: You know, from an outsider from BC looking in at what's going on in your province there, first of all, this voters list leak, the optics there look from me in BC, it looks really bad.
4: Oh, it's terrible. It's absolutely terrible.
5: It looks really sleazy to me. That being said, your Premier, Danielle Smith, actually lowering a threshold, you know, and then people say it's just to ask a question, but to potentially cause a unity crisis in our country, I think Danielle Smith has done herself irreparable harm.
4: Oh, I think so too.
5: Because it's so obvious that she is trying to patronize, play to the hard right in your province. I think in your next election, just once again from an outsider looking in, Shay, I think she is going to be in tough against Naheed Nenshi. And I say that because he's a Federalist. He believes in not just your province, but he believes in Canada. And for me, watching Danielle Smith, yeah, you want your pipeline. I want the pipeline too. But lowering that threshold, man, that I do not go for that at all.
4: The issue with conservative premiers in this province, Rob, Naheed Nenshi has proved to be relatively ineffective. Her poll numbers are fine. The UCP would win a bigger majority today than they would have in the last election. It's not Nenshi that she's worried about. It's her base. If she doesn't make this happen for the people within the UCP party, they'll turf her, just like they did Jason Kenney and Ralph Klein and a whole bunch of others.
5: I think the pipeline, I think Alberta's going to get a pipeline. And as for our premier here, David Eby, if it's going, I prefer the Prince Rupert route myself, because I believe it, correct me if I'm wrong, I think it saves about 2 days in terms of shipping to Asia. I'm not exactly sure on that.
4: Well, also the size of the tankers. A lot of the tankers that, the super tankers and things like that, they can't go into Burnaby. They can't go into the lower mainland.
5: They're dredging the port there now.
4: Yeah, they're trying. Even then, it won't be enough. Yeah.
5: I agree 100%. It's got to go to Prince Rupert. I hope it does that, but I hope it goes that route. But I don't know. I just think she's done irreparable harm. And hey, man, when an election comes up, when it comes to a unified Canada, I don't know, man.
4: Yeah, I know, Rob. It'll be interesting to see if we get that far. And I think the reality is she may not be the one going into the next election unless we do the referendum. I think that's the reality she faces personally.
5: Could well be. Yeah, time will tell.
4: Yeah,
5: time
4: thanks, Rob.
5: Good afternoon.
4: And I think that's how we got here. You know, I mean, not to speak for the premier, but I mean, it's pretty well documented that, the majority of UCP voters wanted to see this happen. They sort of pushed this. And I think the thinking was Danielle Smith saw an upside to it. Quebec does it. It's worked pretty well for Quebec. We can use this as leverage. It's never going to pass. That's the thinking, right? But the interesting part is at the beginning of this, everybody said, there is risk. There is big, big risk to try and do something like this. Like, once you open this door, it doesn't come without consequences. It can cause all kinds of untold issues, like investment and disruption, and, it can further the divides. And that was a calculated risk that I think was taken to say, okay, if you don't lower the threshold, we don't have this conversation. If you don't open that door, that's where it starts, right? The thinking was, well, the people who put me in this job, who made me leader of the UCP, are demanding that I do this. I have to do this, so I'll do it. And hopefully, it'll go through the process, it'll fail, and we can carry on. But it's not working out that way. The process has got messy. So now does she need to step in and say, once again, I'm going to ignore a court ruling, and I'm going to do what I want to do. That's the position she finds herself in. That's the choice that she's going to have to make. I think she makes it, because if she doesn't, and I've said this several times today, the separatist movement has told her, we fully expect that you will put this question on the ballot in October. This court ruling, they say, we're not surprised. We expected this. Of course, the courts are going to try and get in the way of this. This is what we're talking about. This is the whole reason we're going to do it. Doesn't matter. We don't need their permission. The premier can do it, and she will. And if she doesn't, we are going to dominate the UCP membership, and we will be at the convention in November, and there will be untold consequences, all kinds of ways they can hold her accountable. That's the quote. That's what the separate, that's what the premier, that's the fence she's been walking on from the start. Those are the people that made her the leader of the UCP party. And because she's the leader of the UCP party, she's the premier of Alberta. It's just that simple. And if they, they lose faith in her, they decide she's not doing what they want anymore, they'll get rid of her. Just like they got rid of Jason Kenney. Even Ralph Klein, the beloved Ralph Klein, ran his course and they got rid of him too. So that's, I think that's where she is. She's in a spot more than anybody else right now. We'll take a break and be back right after the news.

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11: I would say that it is a single judge who's made a decision, and we have now 700,000 Albertans, whether they're on the remain side or the leave side, who've said that they want to have this public debate. So our citizen initiative petition was always meant to be very permissive, and we kept on having to modify it to ensure that that permissive quality was in there. We want to hear from Albertans. That's what we think democracy is, and we'll be meeting with our caucus and cabinet to further review the decision and decide next steps. But as I say, since we believe that this one is incorrect in law and anti-democratic, we will be appealing it.
12: Yeah, Premier Smith announcing they will appeal the decision. That came out, I mean, immediately. No surprise there. So she'll meet with caucus. She'll meet with cabinet. She'll make the decision. And we've heard this before. You heard her talk about a lone judge making a decision. Yeah, but it's a lone judge based on the law, right? She took it even further.
11: Well, I'll listen to my caucus and I'll listen to my cabinet because we are the duly elected representatives of the people of Alberta. And this is a decision by one judge at a lower court level, and it's appealable. And so because we think they have been incorrect in law, we will be appealing it. And we want to restore the idea of having a permissive approach to our citizen-initiated referendum. And so questions. And so we have to discuss, of course. We want to be in compliance with what the judgment has said here in the immediate term, but the long term, we think it's worthy of us having a more robust discussion with the court on this, which is why we'll appeal it. And in the meantime, we'll have to talk with cabinet and caucus about what they think their next step should be.
12: So she talks about, you know, we are the duly elected representatives, which is true, and this was one judge who made the decision, and she went on to call it anti-democratic. You got to be careful with that because, I mean, democracy has branches of government that are supposed to be equal. And one of them, there's three, one of them is the judiciary. Like, it's not like because you're the duly elected officials, what you say has a trump card over anything that the judiciary says. Like, and she even goes on to say, we want to make sure we're in compliance with the law. Well, that's the role of the judge, is to interpret that law. Now, you can disagree with the decision that the judge made, and you can appeal it that way, but you got to be careful about calling things undemocratic when it's literally the way democracy works. The judiciary exists to make sure that we don't just say, oh, you're the duly elected official, you get to do whatever you want. There's checks, there's balances, there's boundaries, there's rules in place that, you know, you need to abide by, because if not, all hell breaks loose. That's a dictatorship, right? If it's a democracy, you've got different levels of, you know, of consultation, for example, that has to be done. So you can disagree with the decision, and clearly she does, and a lot of other people do. But in terms of the democracy, the undemocratic actions, well, I get a little nervous there, because this is the way it's supposed to work. And yeah, it's one lone judge made the decision based on the law that you know, as the premier said, she rewrote multiple times to try and get this ball over the goal line without success at the end of the day. If we tried this again, the latest revision to this law, we wouldn't be talking about the courts, because the courts are taken right out of it from now on. So here's an idea. Can you crank out 300,000 more signatures today? Because if you can, you don't have to worry about the voters list leak. You don't have to worry about the courts, because the courts are cut out. It goes straight to the minister. Maybe there's still time to get this done by October. Let's go back to the phone lines. Colin, on the road, you're on the air. Hey, Colin.
13: Oh, I'm going to throw back a couple of words you just said. So if 700,000 people say they want to be asked a question and one guy says no, that's actually what a dictatorship is. So.
12: Just, well, who's the one guy?
13: The one judge says, no, you guys can't do this. He's like,
12: yeah, but the judge didn't just say, you know what, I don't like what you're doing. But hang on.
13: We're allowed to appeal things.
12: You are allowed to, and they will. But you're therefore saying that the judge made a decision based, and you don't know how this judge may be a separatist, but say, you know what, we got to do it by the rules, the laws weren't followed. I mean, you're basically saying it's one person doing it based on their personal interest rather than based on the rule of law.
13: Well, that's absolutely what judges do. They take their opinion, they look at the law, and they make a judgment. Yeah, they do that. They're people. Yes, absolutely. I agree with you. That's what happened.
12: No, I don't think that's what happened. I think the judge looked at the law and said, did this follow the law as written or not, and determined, no, it didn't.
13: But the thing that he writes with his judgment, it's actually called an opinion. That document has a name. His opinion is, hey, this is the law. This is how I interpret it based on all these different factors.
12: Supreme Courts will do that. Supreme Courts will offer opinions. This was a judgment. And it's not a he, it was
13: it'll
12: a her.
13: It'll be appealed,
12: for sure.
13: The referendum, I put it at about 99% chance that it will happen within...
12: Oh, me too, like, me too.
13: It'll probably happen in October.
12: Yeah.
13: Another thing, the original reason I called is the DC guy comment about these things pull business away from Alberta. So I'm curious, in the, let's call it 2 years since the referendum idea kind of went really hard, how much business has left Alberta as opposed to how much left in the 10 years prior due to Ottawa absolutely demolishing our province, which has led to all this. Hey, it's probably, I bet you, I'm going to guess $500 billion at least has walked away because they're like, hey, we can't work here. If Alberta was its own country, we have reserves per capita. I think we're 10 times that of Kuwait.
12: There's no question about it. But if you're a pipeline operator,
13: to throw around, right? So
12: yeah, thanks, Colin. Appreciate it. I tried to have a conversation. Can't do it sometimes. Mark in Southern Alberta, you're on here. Hi, Mark.
14: Hey, Shay. How are you today?
12: Good. Good. How are you?
14: Good. Thank you. A little breezy down here.
12: Yeah, it's bad. And Sarah's just out checking. We're supposed to get gusts up like 100K today. It doesn't look that bad, but maybe.
14: Oh yeah, we got it down here already. But
12: okay.
14: Hey, I been listening into the show. Some interesting perspectives. I think that I would have to say I would agree with Danielle pushing forward with this to get it into October.
12: Yeah.
14: I just feel that they were premature in saying that they haven't been consulted. All we're doing is asking a question. I mean, the judge ruled on the evidence that was presented under the law as it's written at the time.
12: Yeah.
14: Unfortunately, I think she made the correct ruling. I think there's other ways to deal with it.
12: Well, there is. I mean, the premier can just go ahead and do it. She's doing it with 9 other ones.
14: Yeah. And I'm okay with that. I'm not a separatist. I disagree with separating from the country, but I think the best part of our democracy is the ability to ask a question.
12: Yeah, you know what, Mark, I agree. Like, we're at a point now where you can't walk this back. You've got to go through the process. You don't go this far down the road to say, sorry, guys, we can't. Like, you have to do it now.
14: No, if you do that, you're just going to fuel that feeling even more so.
12: I agree with you 100%, Mark. I agree completely. You've already done that. The best thing you could have done for this movement was what you did yesterday. I've seen a lot of people online saying, well, there you go. That's the end of this. Are you nuts? This isn't the end of anything. You've given them a kick in the ass. That's all this is. You've stepped on the gas. Nick in Medicine Hat, you're on the air. Hey, Nick.
15: Hello, Shay. How are you?
12: I'm great. How are you?
15: Yeah, same with Mark. I'm driving between Medicine Hat, Calgary here, and that's blowing. That must be all those separatists with all the hot wind going on.
12: How bad is it? Is it like are trucks tipping over and stuff?
15: Well, it's actually there's some semis have to slow right down because your boxes would just go right over.
12: Go over, yeah.
15: Yeah. Yeah.
12: Yikes. Okay.
15: When I was kind of thinking of, I was thinking about like the single judge aspect of this thing. First of all, being a former soldier and a paratrooper, I have very little regard for the legal system in this country. Okay. I guarantee you that. But because I remember that judges are nothing but a bunch of lawyers. They used to be lawyers.
12: They were sure, yeah.
15: Jeffrey Rath, by the way, is a lawyer.
12: He is a lawyer.
15: And if you look at his, I mean, if you look, you bring him up on the Law Society of Alberta, he's in trouble for a whole bunch of stuff.
12: There's been a bunch of complaints for sure.
15: Absolutely. Now, that aside, a single judge, and whether it's this or a murderer or a whatever, I really, I'm a big believer that a lot of these appeals would be done away with if you had 3 judges sitting there on these very important issues. Like, we're not talking about drunk driving. We're talking about this situation. And one judge, and then we say, well, let's go to the process of an appeal. Why don't we just have 3 judges? I know a lot of people say, well, that would cost too much. It's going to cost anybody's, and, you know, it's going to cost anything for the appeal and all that other stuff. I got to tell you, it's really bad. But then again, I will say, anybody who wants to separate out of Canada, they've obviously haven't been to the countries I've been to, okay? Because
12: good point.
15: This is
12: such
15: still
12: a good point.
15: The best country in the world.
12: Yeah, I'm with you 100%, okay. Nick. I think you're absolutely right. I couldn't agree more. I don't buy into the separatist argument. I've said that a million times on this show, but I do think when you're this far down the road, you've opened the door. You can't walk it back. Now you make things worse. We'll take a break and be back right after this.
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12: In the show, we were talking about how Honda has canned an EV plant planned for Ontario, saying the demand just isn't there for electric vehicles. There's some studies that show, you know what, global demand is going up, and maybe even in some parts of Canada. I spoke to Andrew Batiak about it this morning. He's the president of the Electric Vehicle Association of Alberta.
27: It's always an interesting topic, especially in this part of the world, it seems. We're different, aren't we? I mean, it seems to me like we view this whole thing differently.
28: There is an aspect of that, absolutely. We've seen some differences, but we've also seen those differences subside over the past decade or so, which has been great to see that, you know, while Albertans in some aspects are a bit resistant to change.

0: Just this morning, South Canada released March numbers, and zero-emission vehicle sales were up 75% in March year over year, due in large part to the incentives being reintroduced.
1: Well, that's the thing I wanted to talk about. You got a couple of things going. You've got the incentives coming back. That helps. But you've also got the cost of fuel. And we all see it. So I imagine if you're shopping for a vehicle, that's going to be a consideration, right? Like, wait a minute. I wouldn't have to pay these exorbitant gas prices if I didn't have to buy gas, obviously.
0: So true. Right now, depending on vehicles you compare, but it's about a 7x decrease in costs monthly to have an EV versus a similar gas car. And so that's real savings that people see. And if you're in the market for a new car anyway, and you're buying a similar feature car and they're, you know, relatively close in price, that monthly gas savings, when you look at it over years and the total cost or the total ownership period of that car, really makes a difference. Not only will offset any premium the EV might be, but starts to put money in your pocket at the end of the vehicle's life.
1: Which obviously is a win-win. But when we take a look at what's going on in Canada, I didn't know that. I'm glad you brought those numbers forward this morning. Does it mention what's happening here in Alberta? Because like we talked about, I know people that sell vehicles in this province, and it's a tough sell. They've literally had to ship electric vehicles to places like British Columbia where they're more popular. Like there is resistance in this province. Do we know statistically how much that has softened, and are people having a change of heart around this?
0: No, we don't. Alberta's numbers are about a year delayed when they come out. So we just don't have actual data. We were talking to a company in Calgary, Go Auto, that sells used electric vehicles. So vehicles that are even cheaper because they've been, you know, previously enjoyed by someone. And they said that demand went through the roof and they sold out their supply. So, you know, that's just a small tidbit information. But that and just other things we're hearing, we were at the Edmonton and Calgary Motor Shows recently, and the interest is definitely increasing.
1: And you mentioned the incentives. That seems to be a key piece of this. I'm sure you saw the news today where Honda announced they are shelving indefinitely their plans to build an EV plant in our country. It was supposed to be in Ontario. They said the move by governments away from incentives for electric vehicles has softened demand. They just don't see it the way that they used to. The incentives are vitally important still for this industry, it would seem.
0: Anytime people see money available to them, they often take advantage of that, right? Yeah. It's just kind of a natural result, whether it's for EVs or, you know, home energy or home improvements. We've seen, like, there's a solar incentive out there that we could be applied to solar, and we saw the increased demand for that go through the roof. And then, yeah, drop off a little bit when the incentive went away. People love the idea of spending someone else's money, but when it's moving the needle forward in a good way, you know, we certainly in the EV space appreciate that.
1: In terms of where these cars are coming from, China, I was stunned by the numbers that they're shipping. It really is remarkable, like 1.5 million units in the first 4 months of this year. Demand obviously there globally, as we've talked about. Is this primarily a space where the Chinese are dominating now? Is there anybody else out there that's coming even close to those kinds of numbers?
0: China is doing wonderful things. Some of the technology they bring into the table, from cold weather performance, battery charging speed, perceived longevity of the battery itself. It's things that, you know, North American manufacturers are struggling with. And the comment about Honda halting its manufacturing plant in Ontario speaks to a wider thing around even just North American and all the old school manufacturers. They got all excited about EVs when, again, the predominantly U.S. government put incentives on the table, but they weren't necessarily doing it for the right reasons in ways, right? They were doing it because, oh, there's money here. We will just go where the money goes. And then when that money disappears, they quickly tip it back to where they can make money. Whereas the Chinese seem to have an actual dedication and desire to build great electric vehicles.
1: Yeah, and a longer-term plan. Like, you may ride out a rough patch, but in the end, it's worth it. You mentioned the tech, and I, you know, when I talk to people about it, that's the thing, right? Like, you know, $500,000 is not enough. I always say, well, that's where we are now. It's going to be better. It's going to be different. Like, I have no doubt that, you know, one day down the road, most of us, if not all of us, will be driving these vehicles because they will have solved these problems. But where are we in that search right now? Like, have they managed to dramatically

0: increase to range. You talked about cold weather performance. That's another one. How, what kind of improvements are we seeing in that area?
1: Range keeps going up. I think one of the more interesting aspects, though, is charging speed. When you put a bigger battery in the car to get more range and you add weight to the car, that weight, you're pulling around all the time, whether you use that range or not.
0: Sure.
1: So it has almost a negative impact for possibly majority of your use of that car if you're not doing long, long round trips on a frequent basis. But if you can increase the speed of charging that car, especially bringing it to the, you know, close to 5 minute mark, which people think is what they're spending at the gas station, although I would argue they spend a bit longer than that at times, that takes away kind of the last bit of resistance. I'm out of charge. Oh, I can be charged up in 5 minutes. Let's go again. The reality today, though, is you can go. It's effectively anywhere that most people want to go in Canada. There's definitely exceptions, and those exceptions increase the more northern you go. But you can travel coast to coast in Canada in an EV quite comfortably, and you don't actually perceive waiting for the car. Yes, the car takes 20, 30 minutes to charge, but that's after 3 or 4 hours of driving. Most people need to be in, you know, a bathroom break, a snack break, maybe change the baby. There's other things that people are doing, but that by the time they're done those things, the car is done. So you don't actually get delayed by the car, but for sure, the car takes that amount of time to charge. If cars in the future can be in the 5 minute mark, that's going to reduce that last bit of resistance.
0: And the chargers obviously then are becoming more available. I know that was a concern. I was blown away when I went to Europe. Like, you know, every second parking meter was a charging station. They're so much farther advanced than we are, or farther along than we are, I guess I should say. But that is catching up now. We are seeing more of these charging units available in Canada and in places like you talked about going coast to coast. That's, you know, every 300-400K, right?
1: Yeah, no, there absolutely are. We actually put a tool on our website, albertaev.ca/map, just to show Albertans that, you know, you can pick your time of year. So cold weather, you get less range in a car. That impacts where you can go. But you can travel through almost all of Alberta in most EVs at any point in the year, the exception being northern, especially Fort McMurray area. There are chargers being built there, so that is great. They're, you know, the process has started, but they're not open yet. So once they're open, then the whole province effectively opens up for us.
0: Interesting. Andrew, thanks so much for chatting with us this morning. I learned a lot. I appreciate it.
1: Appreciate being able to share.
0: Yeah, Andrew Badiak, the president of the Electric Vehicle Association of Alberta. Demand growing. How much? Well, it depends where you are. But things are getting, the tech will get better. There's no question about it. Okay, busy day. We're out of time. We'll do it all again tomorrow morning. We'll talk to you then. Peace and love.

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8: What's been the most rewarding part of that for you?
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8: And in 50 years, you've never missed a call.
9: Oh, that's right. 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
14: 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Tonight, we have two true crime tales for you, including one from Nancy Hickst and her popular Crime Beat podcast. But first, we have a compelling story from Alan Cross's Uncharted Crime and Mayhem in the Music Industry. When something terrible happens, we crave meaning. It can't be random, someone must be responsible, and loose ends feel intolerable. So suspicion fills the gaps and conspiracies rush in. From JFK to Flat Earth to shadowy cabals pulling unseen strings. That impulse fuels one of music's darkest and most enduring mysteries, the belief that Kurt Cobain didn't die by suicide, but was murdered. An idea rooted in grief, distrust of official narratives, and a bottomless appetite for hidden truths. Here's Alan Cross in Uncharted Crime and Mayhem in the Music Industry with the ever-popular Kurt Cobain was murdered conspiracy on Crime Time.
15: When something bad happens, we want to know why. The weirder and worse the event, the more we need to know. It can't possibly be random. Someone needs to be held responsible and held accountable. Someone needs to be blamed. And there had better not be any loose ends. Certain segments of the population have always been suspicious of the official story. Forget the simplest and most logical explanation. These awful events or phenomena are the work of some kind of secret cabal or organization pulling the strings of life on Earth. It had to be a conspiracy. For example, the most famous murder of modern times was the assassination of JFK on November 22, 1963. More than 60 years later, it seems that no one believes that Lee Harvey Oswald was the lone gunman and the only person responsible for Kennedy's death. Now, to be fair, those people may be right. There has been a lot of investigation into the JFK case over the decades. And full disclosure, I'm one of those nuts who reads, watches, and listens to everything involved with the assassination. And I gotta tell you that after all this research, I'm convinced that his death was the result of a need-to-know operation involving the CIA, the deep state, Cuban exiles, and American mobsters. There's also something called Occam's Razor, which dates back to the 14th century. This monk, William of Occam, was annoyed at how people blamed supernatural forces when even the simplest thing went wrong. His answer was, look, the simplest and most obvious explanation is usually the correct one. But try that approach with people who believe that the Earth is flat and that we never went to the moon. COVID-19 was engineered by the media and the Illuminati live beneath the Denver airport. Yes, 5G causes cancer. Chemtrails are for mind control. The royal family had Princess Di killed, those lizard people. And 9/11 was an inside job. If you believe anything else, you're a sheep. You've been duped by the mainstream media. Do your own research. Join us. We are the truthers. The world of conspiracy theories is a bottomless pit of weirdness. And when it comes to music, one of the deepest, strangest, and saddest of these theories has to do with what happened above a greenhouse in Seattle on April 5th, 1994. Boy, have I got stories, multiple stories, in fact, about this one. This might be the most comprehensive study you've ever heard on the subject. This is Uncharted, Crime and Mayhem in the Music Industry, Episode 12. It's the ever-popular Kurt Cobain was murdered theory. Okay, let's go through it again. On Friday, April 8th, 1994, I was on the air doing my regular radio shift. And then this started happening. If you were around back then, maybe you experienced something similar. Radio, in those days, was our social media. If you needed to know what was happening in the world in real time, you turned on the radio.
16: Kurt Cobain is in the news again. A body has been found in his Seattle home. No indication yet of who it is. Don't know if it's the body is that of a man or a woman. Police are on the scene and an investigation is underway. Last month, the lead singer of Nirvana was hospitalized in Rome for a drug overdose.
17: It's 13 minutes after 2 o'clock. I'm Alan Cross. I just want to update you on something that was reported on the news about 13 minutes ago. Police in Seattle say the body of a man in his 20s has been found with a shotgun wound in the head at the home of Kurt Cobain of Nirvana. A police spokesman says the body has been there for about a day. Police say that they'll leave it up to the medical examiner to identify the body. Police say the body was found this morning by an electrician who had been doing some work at the home. He saw the body through a window, and police had to break into the cottage above a detached garage where they discovered the man and a suicide note. That's all the details that are available right now, but we'll do our best to find out what's going on.
18: There's a greenhouse above the garage, and I walked around to the door on the upper side to see about getting access to run a wire in the house or in the garage. And I looked in through the glass door, and there's this guy laying there with a shotgun laying on his chest and blood running out of his ear.
16: Well, still no official ID on the body found in Kurt Cobain's Seattle home, but various sources are reporting the body is that of Kurt Cobain.
17: 338, I really don't want to do this. This is the latest from Seattle. A record company official says Nirvana lead singer Kurt Cobain shot himself to death at his Seattle home yesterday. Police say Cobain's body was found today with a shotgun wound to the head, a suicide note nearby. He had been recuperating from last month's overdose of painkillers and champagne. His mother says Cobain has been missing for 6 days, and she says the last time she spoke with her son, she told him not to join the stupid club of other rock stars who had died early. Kurt Cobain was 28.
19: Hi, I'm Kurt Loder with an MTV News special report. The body of Nirvana leader Kurt Cobain was found in a house in Seattle on Friday morning, dead of an apparently self-inflicted shotgun blast to the head. Police found what is said to be a suicide note at the scene, but have not yet divulged its contents. Cobain, who was 27, had reportedly been missing for several days. The Los Angeles Times reported on Wednesday that Nirvana was breaking up and that Cobain was planning to undergo drug rehabilitation. A source close to the band told MTV News earlier this week that while that story sounded bad, it was better than what was, quote, really going on. That comment remains to be clarified.
20: Good afternoon. This is Officer Vanette Tucci with the Seattle Police Media Update Information Line for April 8th, Friday, and the time is 4 p.m. If you are calling on any update information from the death investigation earlier this morning at 171 Lake Washington Boulevard East, the medical examiner has now made a statement regarding this incident. You may call their recording line at 223-5888. Thank you.
21: The King County Medical Examiner's Office has positively identified the body of Kurt Cobain by fingerprints. The autopsy has shown that Kurt Cobain died of a shotgun wound to the head, and at this time the wound appears to be self-inflicted. Seattle Police Department, Homicide, and King County Medical Examiners are continuing their investigation.
22: What we heard was the first draft of a major event in music history. Kurt Cobain had taken his own life. Everyone was stunned. Yet at the same time, this wasn't entirely a surprise. If you were around on April 8th, 1994, and were into music, there was no way you could have avoided the drama around Kurt and Nirvana over the 6 months leading up to his death. He made visits to 9 different specialists on both coasts to diagnose his terrible stomach pain issues. It wasn't Crohn's disease. It wasn't IBS. Some severe version of acid reflux? Maybe a pinched nerve, which could explain why opioids work to kill the pain. Percodan and morphine were prescribed. If you go back through the scrawls in Kurt's now famous personal journals, you'll find many entries about his stomach. Let me read you this. "Let me just have my own very unexplainable rare stomach disease named after me. And the title of our double album is Cobain's Disease, a rock opera about vomiting gastric juice, being a borderline anorexic, Auschwitz grunge boy, with an accompanying endoscope video. Physical therapy and a prescription drug called Buprenex, another opioid, seemed to help, at least for a while. But another problem was heroin. Kurt was self-medicating. On May 3rd, 1993, he injected between $30 and $40 of cheap heroin and OD'd. On May 9th, 1993, he was rescued from an overdose when paramedics gave him a shot of Narcan just in time. And that wasn't an isolated episode. In the last 10 months of his life, Kurt Cobain OD'd almost a dozen times. He was so isolated that his friends began calling him Rapunzel because he rarely came down from his room. There was a police call to his home on Lake Washington Boulevard on June 4th, 1993. Cops came to defuse the situation. All domestic charges were dropped the following September. On July 23rd, 1993, Kurt suffered another overdose in the bathroom of a New York hotel room. In the days after, he gave an interview to the British magazine The Face, where he confessed, "I've always been suicidal." Fall 1993, Kurt spends most of his time strung out. People describe him as being semi-conscious, even when he was supposed to be totally conscious. Meanwhile, In Utero, the follow-up to Nevermind, hadn't been the major hit everyone expected. It sold less than 200,000 copies in its first week, and a major part of the problem was that Walmart and Kmart, all 4,000 stores, refused to stock the record because of what it considered to be offensive lyrical content. But we also must be honest. By the time this record came out, a lot of fans were getting really bored of Kurt's never-ending issues and his protests about being famous against his will and all the drama surrounding his relationship with Courtney Love. Behind the scenes, there were fights with management. Finances were a mess. Kurt was demanding a greater share of royalties. What do you mean you don't want to headline Lollapalooza? That would have been a fast $9 million, and everyone in the band would have benefited. And why had Kurt become so obsessed with writing his will? There were also many stories about Nirvana breaking up. Meanwhile, Kurt's depression worsened. On one set of legal papers involving a new book on Nirvana, he listed his address as Hell on Earth. Kurt did manage to get it together enough so that Nirvana could tour Europe in February and March 1993. But Kurt was not well. And for some reason, no cancellation insurance was secured for that tour. Kurt openly wondered to the people around him, what would happen if I die? On March 1st, 1994, Nirvana played a venue called Terminal 1, an old airplane hangar in Munich. About 3,000 people were there, and the gig went okay. Kurt was suffering from bronchitis and had a sore throat. There was a power failure at one point, meaning Nirvana had to whip up a quick acoustic set, but they did make it through. No one knew it at the time, but this would be Kurt Cobain's last concert appearance.

0: After that show, the rest of the European tour was canceled. Kurt was in no shape to continue. And frankly, the rest of the band needed a vacation too. Bassist Chris Novoselic went back to Seattle to recharge. Dave Grohl stayed in Germany to work on a soundtrack to a film. And Kurt? He flew to Rome, where he met up with Courtney at the Excelsior Hotel, checking into room 541 using the pseudonym Kurt Poupon. He saw a doctor who recommended that Kurt rest up for at least a month. Kurt was well enough to visit the Vatican, where he stole some candlesticks. He also bought some red roses, some lingerie, a rosary, and a pair of 3-carat diamonds, all for Courtney. Sometime after midnight on Friday, March 4th, Kurt got up and wrote a 3-page suicide note on Excelsior Hotel stationery. He then washed down at least 50 Rohypnol tablets. Now, Rohypnol is usually used to treat insomnia, something that Kurt suffered from, but it's also known as the date rape drug. Kurt slipped into a coma, but Courtney found him in time at 6:15 a.m. Blood was coming out of his nose. In one hand was a wad of cash, about $1,000. In the other hand, a suicide note. An ambulance was called and he was revived 20 hours later. In the interim, there were some news reports that he had, in fact, died. On Saturday, March 12th, a week after the suicide attempt, Kurt and Courtney flew back to Seattle and their house at 171 Lake Washington Boulevard East. Had the episode scared Kurt straight? No. On Friday, March 18th, cops were called again to the house after he and Courtney had some kind of fight. Kurt had locked himself in a room with some guns and threatened to kill himself. The situation was diffused, and the police left with 4 guns and 25 boxes of ammo. On March 22nd, Courtney tried to cheer up Kurt by buying him a brand new Lexus. He hated it and insisted that she return it to the dealership. She did, but not before they fought about it. On Friday, March 25th, there was an intervention that included Chris and Dave, Nirvana guitarist Pat Smear, members of Nirvana's management and legal team, and a few doctors. Leading the session was a drug counselor named James Burr. That meeting lasted 5 hours. Kurt was convinced to try rehab, and arrangements were made. Kurt wrote this on his AOL account. "I'm still pretty freaked out over the Rome thing, and I need some time to rest and get over it." On the morning he was to leave for rehab, he and his friend Dylan Carlson visited Stan Baker Sports, a place that sold guns. Kurt had said that he needed a new gun for protection since the cops had confiscated his collection. Dylan bought a Remington C-11 shotgun and a box of shells. Kurt gave him $308.17 to cover the costs. The gun was taken back to the house. Later that day, and this is Wednesday, March 30th, Kurt flew to L.A. and checked into the Exodus Recovery Center, a place renowned for treating strung-out celebrities. Meanwhile, Courtney resumed promoting Hole's new album, Live Through This, which was set for release on April the 12th. Kurt lasted 2 days in rehab. On Good Friday, April 1st, a friend named Joe Mama checked in on him. He reported that Kurt seemed to be in good spirits. But that night, at around 7:25 p.m., Kurt bailed. He scaled the garden wall at the rehab center and escaped, which is really strange because he'd checked in voluntarily. That meant he could have walked out the front door at any time and no one would have stopped him. At 8:47 p.m., he called Courtney at the Peninsula Hotel in Los Angeles. He left a message and a phone number. He took a cab to LAX and bought a ticket on Delta Flight 788. His seat was 2F, a window seat in the business class cabin. He was surprised to see Duff McKagan of Guns N' Roses sitting right next to him. They chatted on the 3-hour flight to Seattle. When they landed at 12:47 a.m., Duff offered Kurt a ride, but Kurt said that he'd be okay with a cab. Just as he was about to leave the airport, this would be sometime between 1 and 2 a.m. on Saturday, April 2nd, Kurt was recognized by a Toronto fan who had flown into Seattle for, of all things, a funeral. Kurt was wearing shades, his trademark Elmer Fudd hunting cap, and a large brown jacket. The fan asked Kurt to sign something, and all the fan had was a copy of Jane Austen's Mansfield Park that he was reading at the time. Kurt signed it, Kurt D. Cobain, and for some reason he dated it April the 5th. Interesting, since it was April the 2nd, and April the 5th would be the day that he died. Meanwhile, in Los Angeles, Courtney heard that Kurt had bailed on rehab. She called Tom Grant, an L.A. detective, to track him down. Kurt's mother, Wendy, was also contacted. She filed a missing persons report. Actually, though, it might not have been Kurt's mom. It may have been Courtney pretending to be here, but never mind. But as all this was going on, Kurt was actually at the house in Seattle. He'd arrived at around 2 a.m. on the morning of April the 2nd. He even talked with his buddy Callie, his daughter's nanny, and Callie's girlfriend at around 6 a.m. Kurt also tried to call Courtney at her hotel in L.A., but she had a do not disturb block on her phone, so he couldn't get through. The next couple of days, April 3rd, 4th, and 5th, 1994, are something of a mystery. Even as he had a detective looking for him and a missing person search for him, Kurt was seen by a bunch of people around Seattle. He wasn't really missing at all. He was seen at a park, by a taxi driver, by a couple of friends, at another house he owned in nearby Carnation, Washington, at a drug dealer's house, at a couple of hotels, and he apparently stopped at a store called Seattle Guns, where he purchased a box of 20-gauge shotgun shells. Sometime on Tuesday, April 5th, Kurt made his way up to the room above a greenhouse in the backyard of his house at 171 Lake Washington Boulevard East. No one saw him go. He took the Remington shotgun and a box of ammo. He injected himself with a large dose of heroin, put the gun in his mouth, and pulled the trigger. No one saw him again until the morning of Friday, April 8th, when electrician Gary Smith found him.
1: A shotgun laying across, pointing at his neck. And there was a suicide note stuck in a potted plant that had been dumped out.
0: Kurt Cobain was dead of an apparent suicide. Given all that we know about his mental health, his physical health, his drug use, his comments about his headspace, and also his repeated suicidal thoughts, that should have been the end of it, right? Well, no. This is where the conspiracies begin, and these theories continue to this day.
2: I'm Mike Brown, and if you're just joining us on Crime Time, Canada's only true crime radio show, so far we've learned that Kurt Cobain was found dead at his Seattle home in April of 1994 from an apparent self-inflicted gunshot wound after months of severe physical pain, escalating heroin addiction, repeated overdoses, depression, and a failed attempt at rehab. While authorities ruled his death a suicide, the circumstances surrounding his final days, movements, and mental state fueled conspiracy theories that continue to persist decades later. Now let's get back to our host, Alan Cross, with more Uncharted, Crime and Mayhem in the Music Industry, and the ever-popular Kurt Cobain Was Murdered conspiracy on Crime Time.
3: I still miss him. I still miss him as much as I did the day he passed away.
4: I will never forget the first time I heard Nirvana. And I'll never forget the first time I identified to Nirvana, but mostly the first time I identified to Kurt Cobain.
5: Every time I hear a Nirvana song, it reminds me of the beginning of a new age.
0: Now, I want to make it clear that I've been following all the stories about the death of Kurt Cobain since the moment I reported on it on Friday, April 8th, 1994. Not only have I done countless hours of research, I've also talked to people who were close to Kurt. After all that, I believe it was a suicide. But not everyone agrees. Kurt was cremated with some of his ashes spread along the banks of the Wishkah River in his hometown of Aberdeen, Washington. Courtney kept some of them for a Buddhist shrine in her home. More were kept inside a teddy bear that she took with her, but that bear was stolen in 2008 and never recovered. The police ruled Kurt's death a suicide and closed the case. What about an autopsy report? Well, back in 1994, the full report was never released because of Washington State's privacy laws. Hold that thought, because we'll come back to that. It didn't take long for people to wonder if there was something rather strange about all this. I will lay out all the evidence. The Kurt Was Murdered story really began in December 1994. The detective who was hired to find Kurt in April over the Easter weekend started to speak out. Grant is a former cop and county sheriff's detective running his own deal called the Grant Company from an office on the Sunset Strip. He claimed, and still claims all these years later, that this wasn't a suicide. He's convinced it was a murder. Grant was hired by Courtney on Easter Sunday, April the 3rd. His first move was to hire someone to watch over the house in Seattle, as well as other places Kurt might be.
6: My Monday, April 4th, she called in a missing persons report, and she pretended to be Kurt's mother, Wendy Cobain. You've seen this printed in a lot of news media where Wendy called in this missing persons report,
7: right.
6: And that's false. It was Courtney that called that report in. I believe one of the reasons she did that, my own personal opinion, is so that she could word the report, because the wording on that missing persons report turned out to be a pretty important thing in this investigation. It reads, Mr. Cobain ran away from California facility and flew back to Seattle. He also bought a shotgun and may be suicidal. So, again, the wording of this report, and this is what the police had to work with when they found the body, it sounded like he left the rehab, he was suicidal, he went out and bought a shotgun, and then they show up, and boy, there, sure enough, there he is.
0: By Wednesday, April the 6th, there was no sign of Kurt. So Grant took it upon himself to fly to Seattle to handle things personally. He rented a car, picked up Kurt's friend Dylan Carlson, the same friend who had bought the shotgun, and toured some of Kurt's usual hangouts, as well as areas where he had been known to buy drugs, but nothing. It was only then that they decided to check out the house at 171 Lake Washington Boulevard East. When they arrived, Grant activated a pocket tape recorder. Grant and Carlson searched the whole house. Nothing. They did not search the greenhouse out back. When Kurt's body was discovered on April the 8th, Grant figured that the case was closed. There was nothing more he could do. But he says that there were things that bothered him, so he began to collect more information on his own time. Let's look at Grant's theories. Item number one, the threat to break up Nirvana. Grant claims that Kurt was ready to break up Nirvana and joined Courtney in Hole. I quote from an interview Kurt gave to a French TV journalist on September 10th, 1993. It's a nice thought, collaborations with Courtney. I'd like to, but to tell you the truth, I would rather just quit my band and join Hole. You know, only because when I have played music with them, there's a level of connection that's a little higher than with anyone else I ever played with. It's amazing. It's totally satisfying for Courtney and me, but completely unrealistic because we're already so intertwined with each other. Most people don't think of the band Nirvana. They think of Kurt and Courtney, and it gets in the way. People would just overlook the music and look into other things. It's such a sad situation. I wish we could just join bands, but it wouldn't be considered a real band. Item number two, the divorce threat. At the time Kurt died, Kurt and Courtney were going through a rocky patch. We've already talked about that. The domestic disputes, the police calls, Courtney's concern over Kurt's escalating drug use, and anecdotes from people who knew the couple. She was also very upset about Kurt turning down the big Lollapalooza payday. Now, there is some veracity in this. In January 1994, Kurt told Rolling Stone that he and Courtney were contemplating a split. Papers were allegedly being drawn up. Courtney had apparently engaged her lawyer, Rosemary Campbell, to find, and I quote, the meanest, most vicious divorce lawyer she could. She also wanted to know if a prenup agreement could be changed. The only thing that was keeping them together was their baby daughter, Frances. It's also been reported that Kurt had also contacted Rosemary Campbell to find out how Courtney could be taken out of his will. According to a nanny who worked in the house in the weeks leading up to Kurt's death, there was way too much will talk going on. Was Kurt messing around with someone else? There was some sketchy evidence about two airline tickets booked out of Seattle in Kurt's name and that of a woman who has never been identified. But all this is also happening at the same time Kurt is openly musing about breaking up Nirvana and joining forces with Hole. So this seems contradictory. It doesn't make a whole lot of sense, but whatever. Item number 3, the guns. In the months leading up to his death, Kurt was very, very afraid of someone or something. It might have been just the drugs causing paranoia, but the fear was real. Why the need for so many guns and so much ammunition? And remember the electrician who found Kurt's body? He was at the house to install some security lighting and motion detectors. Anecdotally and unconfirmed, were fears that because Kurt had turned down Lollapalooza, some mysterious outside forces were very angry and wanted retribution. And the shotgun loaded to end Kurt's life was loaded with 3 shells. Why 3 shells? Did Kurt load the gun or someone else? Item number 4, the credit card. When Kurt disappeared from the Exodus Recovery Center on April the 1st, there is an allegation that Courtney leaked a story to the press that she had overdosed. The theory was that Kurt would hear this, get freaked, and come to her rescue. That same day, Courtney had Kurt's MasterCard canceled. Here's Tom Grant speaking on the Alan Handelman radio show.
6: Easter Sunday, April 3rd, Courtney called my office in Beverly Hills and told me someone was using her husband's credit card and she wanted me to try to find out who it was. And that's when we began the investigation and got involved in this case. Initially, well, when we walked into, I took a guy with me by the name of Ben Klugman, one of my investigators, and we went over to the Peninsula Hotel and met with Courtney in the room. And when we walked in, one of the first things she said is she clarified this whole thing, and she said that it wasn't actually someone using her husband's credit card. It was her husband using the credit card, and that she had canceled it because he just left the rehab, and she was trying to track his activity. So that's where our investigation began. Kurt was missing from rehab. She had canceled his credit card, and she wanted us to contact the credit card company and try to track the activity of her husband and try to locate him and find out where he was. She suspected that he'd gone to Seattle. She told us she thinks he went up there, but she never told us initially, anyhow, that he had been to the house, that he'd been seen at the house. She just suspected he was there, but she didn't have any way of knowing for sure. She also told us that she thinks he was going to be leaving Seattle and going back east to stay with Michael Stipe or somebody.
0: The story is that when Kurt's body was discovered, that MasterCard was missing. On April 4th, the day before he died, someone tried to use the card. There was an attempt to get a $5,000 cash advance over the phone. Another time, there was a request for $2,500, and another for $1,500. And how about this? On the morning of April the 8th, days after Kurt shot himself, someone tried to buy some flowers on the card for $43.29. Who was behind that? It's never been determined. Item number 5, the suicide note. Grant remains suspicious about its authorship. Based on his examination of the note, he believes that Kurt didn't write the whole thing. Here he is on the Gil Gross Show, an American radio program.
7: Those particular words were written either with a different instrument or with a finer point pen, or they were written by someone else that used less pressure on the pen.
0: Now, to Grant, what Kurt wrote sounded more like a statement of retirement. Looking at the handwriting, Grant believed that portions of the note were written by someone else. 2 handwriting analysts apparently agreed. And why no reference to Kurt's daughter or his mom in the note? And why no signature? Just Kurt, written in small letters. There was also a second suicide note discovered by Courtney months later in a sealed envelope in her bedroom. This is strange because Grant and Dylan Carlson said that they searched the bedroom back on the morning of April the 7th and didn't find it. The note apparently detailed how Kurt was going to leave both Courtney and Seattle. If this note does exist, we've never seen it. It was never entered as evidence. Item number 6, the toxicology report. Although the documents of the toxicology report and the autopsy were never officially released to the public in 1994, there was a short report indicating that at the time of his death, Kurt's blood contained diazepam, a drug used to treat anxiety and alcohol withdrawal. It also contained this nugget. Kurt's blood had 1.52 milligrams of morphine per liter, which is a lot. Dr. Sarah Wecht, a pathologist who has spent years investigating the JFK assassination, says this kind of dose would have put even hardcore addicts out within seconds. He maintains that Kurt would have never, ever been able to aim the gun and pull the trigger with that kind of smack in his bloodstream. So, if Kurt didn't pull the trigger because he couldn't, who did? And come to think of it, why would Kurt bother with a shotgun anyway? Why not just inject a lethal dose of heroin and peacefully go to sleep and die? That would have certainly left a better-looking corpse. And finally, item 7, the body and the crime scene. Several witnesses, including Gary Smith, the electrician, thought that Kurt's hair looked like it had been combed. And contrary to some initial reports, Kurt had not barricaded himself in that room above the greenhouse. There was a stool against the door, but it was too short to keep it from opening. So that's not exactly a barricade, and it must mean something, right? But again, this supposes that Kurt was thinking clearly in the moments leading up to his death. Fingerprints on the gun? Nothing legible. I quote from the forensics report. The item was processed for prints on 050694 by senior ID technician T. Geronimo, number 4466. Four cards of latent prints were lifted. The four cards of lifted latent prints contained no legible prints. The conclusion by some was that since Kurt was so high, he wouldn't have the presence of mind or the ability to wipe any prints from the gun. Therefore, someone else must have done it. Again, I quote Tom Grant from a review in High Times magazine. There's no doubt in my mind that Kurt was hanging out up there in the greenhouse with a shotgun. That was like a little lookout tower for him over his whole property, and I do firmly believe that he was in fear of his life. He was going to be flying out of Seattle, probably within hours, certainly within the next few days. So he was up there, and whoever came in there with him was probably doing drugs with him until they got him loaded. He had three times the lethal dose of heroin in his system. It's highly unlikely that he would shoot himself up in both arms, put the needle away in his little kit, and then have the mental capacity to sit there and manipulate this shotgun and shoot himself. If he wasn't unconscious, he was at least to the point where he wasn't aware of what was going on. Anyone could have done anything to him. Grant also believes that the infamous photo of Kurt's head is a fake, a stock autopsy photo of someone who had had an accident with a lawnmower. Grant believes someone planted that picture. The wound seemed inconsistent with the power of a shotgun and the ammunition. Richard Lee, an independent journalist, claims to have learned that at the funeral home, Kurt's body was mutilated by one or more employees. That's never been officially verified. So if this wasn't a suicide and was actually a murder, who did it? Let's go down that rabbit hole next.
4: When Kurt Cobain died, I was driving on the highway and I pulled over and basically just sat there. I didn't want to drive anymore and I sat there and I listened. And for the first time, the death of a, you know, quote-unquote superstar really affected me. I cried. My stomach dropped. Just kind of sat there for about a half an hour on the side of the road. And Nirvana was a big part of my life, a big part of being a teenager and getting through when times were tough. I'd listened to a Nirvana album and in my room, walked away in my room, and I could just really relate to the music and what they were saying. It was the first, they were the first band that I could really, really relate to and got some serious help from through their lyrics and knowing that I wasn't alone.
0: The general accepted consensus is that Kurt killed himself with a shotgun on April the 5th, 1994. But as we've seen, some theorists believe otherwise. So if Kurt didn't kill himself, who did? One of the most spectacular claims came from Eldon Hoke, the frontman of an extreme punk band from L.A. called the Mentors. They proudly referred to themselves as the Kings of Sleaze.

0: We're going to call this item 8 in the list of evidence and suspicious situations involving Kurt Cobain's death. These are the Eldon Hoke allegations. Carolyn Rue helped Courtney Love found Hole. Carolyn once went out with the guitarist of the Mentors, a dude named Eric Carlson, who worked under the name Sicky Wifebeater. It was through Caroline and Eric that Courtney met Mentor singer Eldon Hoke. His stage name was El Duce. In the April 1996 edition of High Times magazine, El Duce claimed that in December 1993, Courtney offered him $50,000 to kill her husband. He says, she said, "I need a favor of you. I need you to blow my old man's head off. I'll give you $50,000 to blow his effing head off." He repeated this in the 1998 Nick Broomfield documentary, Kurt and Courtney.
1: "This is him, El Duce.
2: So, but you did some deal with Courtney, right?"
3: "Yeah. Well, she offered me 50 grand to whack Kurt Cobain."
2: "She what?"
3: "50 grand to whack Kurt Cobain."
2: "And that's a fact, is it?" "But people might think you're not the most reliable witness."
3: "Well, that's too bad. Well, you know, when she offered me money, God dang, I wish I would have taken it, man. But I know who whacked him."
2: "But how were you going to whack him? Did she tell you how to do it?"
3: "Yeah, blow his f***ing head off."
2: "So where were you going to find him to do it?"
3: "Well, up there in, she gave, you know, mapped it out. I mean, you know, up there in Bellevue, wherever they live, right outside Seattle. I know right where the house is. I know right what garden to pop him in. I just didn't think she was serious."
2: "But she didn't say anything about
3: making it look like a suicide.
2: "Well, yeah, but if you just blew his brains out like you said, it wouldn't look like suicide. It looked like you blew his brains out, right?"
3: "But that's just the way it's done. End of story." "Hey, 50 grand does a lot of talking."
0: Hoke, El Duce, says Courtney pulled up in a limo in front of a record store called Rock Show on Wilcox Avenue in Los Angeles. The owner of the store corroborates this. Info was exchanged. And in March 1994, El Duce says Courtney called the record store looking for him. He was on tour, so he missed the call, and there was never any contact between them again. However, after Kurt died, Hoke sputtered a theory that Courtney wanted Kurt dead before he could file for divorce. He even took a lie detector test on national television, and the test was administered by the same guy who tested O.J. Simpson. He concluded that there was a 99.99% chance that Eldon Hoke was telling the truth. Has anyone followed up on these claims any further? Well, no. El Duce was decapitated when he was hit by a train walking home from a gig on April the 18th, 1997. His obituary indicated that he was in a state of alcoholic intoxication at the time. And then there's this. Out of the blue one day, I received a call from Hank Harrison, Courtney Love's estranged biological father. Our chat went like this.
4: "Here's the tough question. Do you believe your daughter had anything to do with Kurt's death?"
5: "Oh, sure. I mean, she's actually written letters and had several interviews where she's confessed to various aspects of it. Now, whether she had a direct hand in the physical aspects of the demise, I have no, I'm not sure. But whether she benefited from it and whether she had something to do with it, there's a lot of really missing material. We were in Toronto in 97. I was interviewed on the Jane Houghton show, if you remember that."
4: "Yeah, I was on that same show.
5: They did a survey, and I was astounded to hear that about 95% of the people listening to the Jane Houghton show at that time were interested in reopening the case and voted that way, called in and voted that way. So I don't think it's just a few people think it's a conspiracy. I think there's a lot more. I wouldn't even call it a conspiracy because it was, if Kurt hadn't been killed that weekend, he would have gone to the bank and taken all the money out of the funds. He would have signed the divorce papers and he would have signed various other contract papers that had to be signed, which would have cut a lot, Courtney and a lot of other people out of a lot of money. So there's, the motive is there. And right now, as it turned out, Courtney would have received something like whatever the prenuptial agreement would have allowed her, whereas now she got everything. And she now says that the baby's money is gone, too."

So there, I've laid out the case for people who believe that Kurt was murdered. Now, let's go back and examine each of these items carefully and check them for credibility. Are these claims evidence that Kurt was deliberately killed? Let's find out. Item number one, the breakup threat. The insinuation here is that if Kurt was going to kill off Nirvana, well, then he needed to be killed off too. This is just silly. Calling an end to Nirvana might have annoyed his bandmates in the Nirvana organization, but bands break up all the time. Nirvana had been in a precarious position for years, so the idea of everything imploding at any second was something everyone had been dealing with for a long time. The idea of an artist wanting to work with their spouse? It's not unusual. Hello, John Lennon. Hello, Paul McCartney. Was Kurt seriously thinking of combining forces with Courtney and Hole? Maybe. But is that enough motivation to have him killed? Hardly. Item two, the divorce threat. Kurt was a big personality. So was Courtney. Put them in a relationship together, add in lots of money and lots of drugs, and you have a recipe for disaster and drama. Things will be said in the heat of the moment. And yes, sometimes things escalate to terrible places. Still, turning to murder when a marriage is breaking up? Okay, it does happen, but rarely. And this, Kurt was looking to form a band with Courtney at the same time he was thinking about divorcing her? Remember all the expensive gifts he bought for her in Rome a month before he died? And if Courtney wanted Kurt dead, why did she bother calling an ambulance when she found Kurt in that Rohypnol coma in March 1994 in that Rome hotel room? She could have just left him to die. But she didn't. Item number three, the guns. Kurt was a paranoid, heavy drug user. He hung around with some shady people. And everyone knew where he lived in Seattle. To have guns for protection? Not a surprise there. Why three shells in the shotgun that killed him? I'd say it's because Kurt was extremely high when he set things up and wasn't exactly in the best state of mind. Maybe the gun had been preloaded with extra ammo earlier. But the presence of extra shells in the gun has been presented as evidence that something is fishy. But what? Pure speculation. Item number four, the credit card. Who was attempting to use Kurt's MasterCard after he died? We don't know. But here's a possible scenario. It's Occam's razor again. Kurt may have given his card to one of the sketchy people that he met up from time to time when he got back to Seattle. Maybe it was a dealer. Maybe it was a junkie friend. The fact that someone tried to use the credit card, and remember, they tried to use the credit card to get a cash advance over the phone, that's not in dispute. But it's hardly proof that anything nefarious happened beyond simple fraud. Item number five, the suicide note. Now, this is admittedly a puzzle. Why the difference in handwriting? Why the use of different colored ink? Well, Kurt was a visual artist as well as a musical one, as evidenced by all the art he left behind. Maybe in his altered state, he just wanted the note to, I don't know, look pretty? Could it be our Occam's razor explanation? Item number six, the toxicology report. Kurt's last minutes apparently went something like this. He went to the greenhouse with his bag of drug paraphernalia. He prepared a powerful injection, shot up, put the gear away, and as the drugs coursed through his system, he raised the gun and shot himself. The theory, once again, is that Kurt had too many drugs in his system for him to have been able to do all that. Therefore, someone must have helped him. Now, definitely some loose ends here, but it's also possible that as an experienced junkie, Kurt had an incredibly high tolerance to whatever he injected, giving him just enough time to complete all the necessary tasks. It's also possible that Kurt injected himself in stages, trying to find the right state of euphoria for what was coming next. Remember, he apparently shot up in both arms. More likely, though, is that the results of the toxicology report were misinterpreted. Yes, if you read the numbers one way

Kurt's blood registered 1.52 milligrams per liter. If that was a total morphine count, it's measuring a cumulative buildup of morphine over weeks and months, not a few minutes. We can also consider that it's more typical in an overdose case like Kurt's to go with a total morphine count, which is cheaper, faster, and doesn't require the same specialized equipment as getting a free morphine count. I've read a couple of opinions on this ambiguity, and all of them point to Kurt's blood being subjected to a total morphine count. That negates the argument that he was too high to shoot up, load up, and shoot himself. We'll come back to the toxicology report in just a bit. Item number 7, the crime scene. There's lots of conjecture and hearsay about the state of Kurt's body. No clear fingerprints on the shotgun? Well, that doesn't mean someone tried to wipe them off. I can imagine Kurt's palms being pretty sweaty in those last moments. And item number 8, the El Duce allegations. I'd call Eldenhoek an unreliable narrator in this story and just leave it at that. The lie detector results indicating that he told the truth about his encounter with Courtney was interesting, but frankly, not proof of anything. There are a few other items theorists have brought up, including the use of something called a dream machine, a stroboscopic device that's supposed to stimulate the brain and mind, but any reports about that have been debunked. Investigations into Kurt's death continue. There have been books, documentaries, and websites devoted to the topic, and every once in a while, some new information comes out. In April 2014, 20 years after Kurt was found, it was revealed that a cold case detective named Mike Szczynski of the Seattle Police Force reviewed the file and began to release new photos. The conclusion of a 20-year vet who had been looking through cold case files for a decade? I quote, "The investigation on the death of Kurt Cobain, which was conducted 20 years ago, reached the correct conclusion that the manner of death was suicide." The only new information he uncovered? A sales slip for $6.95 for a box of 20-gauge shotgun shells from Seattle Guns. His report also contained info about a cab driver who dropped a person, probably Kurt, near the store at 145th and Aurora in Seattle, and the date for that was April 2, 1994. He also went through some 35mm film that had been taken of the crime scene. This helped him reconstruct how the gun was fired. Consulting with a firearms expert, it was determined that there was nothing weird about where the spent shell landed, or the position of the gun relative to the body. In other words, Szczynski's careful examination of the death scene destroys any theory that the suicide was staged. Then we have this. In 2021, the FBI made their file on Kurt available to the public. It was all of 10 pages long. It included letters written to the Bureau by two people urging an investigation into Kurt's death. Both names were redacted, and that's it. No further clues. And in early 2024, Tom Grant, who is still convinced that this wasn't a suicide, posted what he said was the official toxicology report sourced from the Department of Laboratory Medicine at the University of Washington. He says there was a leak. If this is a genuine document, and it sure looks that way, it notes that Kurt's blood contained monoacetylmorphine, morphine, and codeine, all opioids, diazepam, otherwise known as Valium, which is used for anxiety, and nordiazepam, a muscle relaxant and convulsant. His urine contained opiates and benzodiazepines in the concentrations one would expect. In other words, pretty much everything in this new leaked report is everything that we heard in 1994. And there was no clarification of the total morphine count and the free morphine count ambiguity. And finally, consider this. Dave Grohl believes Kurt killed himself. Chris Novoselic believes Kurt killed himself. Kurt's mom believes Kurt killed himself. His dad believed that Kurt killed himself. The two managers I talked to both believe Kurt killed himself. Therefore, after looking at the Kurt and Courtney situation up close and personally over all these years, I just don't buy that it was anything other than a suicide. Now, you can disagree with me, but you will never convince me. Life is messy. Death can be even messier. Unlike TV, there's always going to be loose ends. And we humans have this pathological fear of the unexplainable. When something bad happens, we just gotta know why, even though there are some things about what happened that we will never, ever know. Death is the greatest unanswered question of all. So no wonder we as a species obsess about it. And when someone rich and famous takes their own life, us regular people just don't get it. But
never know what's going on behind someone's eyes.

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1: 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Next up, in an episode of Crime Beat, Nancy Hickst tells the heartbreaking story of Mark Mariani, a 47-year-old man who had just been given new hope after decades of living with Crohn's disease. After a night out dancing with friends, Mark was brutally murdered and left in a Calgary strip mall, setting off a homicide investigation that would uncover how a completely innocent man came face to face with pure evil. This is The Day Mark Mariani Came Face to Face with Evil from Crime Beat with Nancy Hickst on Crime Time.
2: I am a true believer in light and dark, good and evil. I'd like to think there's more good out there than bad, but given what I'm exposed to as a crime journalist every single day, I'm likely a little bit jaded. I see the very worst of humanity.
3: These guys are worse than scum of the earth. They would kill everyone in that room and wouldn't think twice. They'd go have a beer afterwards. Like, that's the kind of guys they were.
2: What I find especially difficult is covering a case where someone has been victimized for no reason at all. Someone completely innocent. I'm Nancy Hickst, a crime reporter for Global News. Today on Crime Beat, the story of a man who ended up in the wrong place at the wrong time. And by a horrible twist of fate, he came face to face with pure evil. On October 3rd, 2010, police were called to a small strip mall. Its alley borders the edge of an older residential neighborhood, with a mix of 50s bungalows and newer infills built decades later. It was a Sunday morning, just after 9 a.m., and a woman was walking to work. She came across the most disturbing scene imaginable. A man, dead, beside a vehicle in the parking lot. He had been left to die in a pool of his own blood, his body battered. He was beaten beyond recognition. When police arrived, they followed the trail of blood to the nearby alley. The alley itself is a little bit sketchy. There's all sorts of graffiti spray painted on the buildings. That's where officers found a cell phone, keys, and a wallet, including a man's ID. Police knew it likely belonged to the victim, but his injuries were so bad, they couldn't be sure if it was in fact him. Devastated family members had to help police positively identify him. The victim was 47-year-old Mark Mariani. Before we get to know Mark Mariani, I need to take you back. All the way back to the late 1940s in Italy. World War II had just ended, and things were extremely tough. Parts of Italy were ravaged. The scars were still fresh as many tried to rebuild. Opportunities, like food, were scarce. For many, including the Mariani family, Canada was a shining land of opportunity just across the sea. So in 1949, in search of a better life, they moved to Calgary. Norbert Mariani, better known as Bertino, was just 13 years old at the time. Bertino had a passion for cooking, and by 1952, he began training with some of the finest chefs in the country at the Banff Springs Hotel and Chateau Lake Louise. Then, in 1955, Bob met the love of his life, Arlene, a young waitress who worked at the Palliser Hotel. one of Calgary's oldest luxury hotels. It was just a few years later, in 1957, Bob and Arlene were married and started a family.
3: It's a pretty cool story how he kind of, he came to Canada, you know, as a young boy, immigrated from Italy, and through his love of cooking, he, you know, worked in various restaurants and then eventually decided to open his own. So it was after his training, you know, out in the mountains and stuff and living out there that he came back to Calgary, worked for a little bit, and then opened up his own place.
2: That's Dino Mariani, Mark's brother. He's the youngest of Bertino and Arlene's four children.
3: My sister Kathy's the oldest. Bob is the next. Mark was the middle, and then I'm the tail end.
2: The Mariani family was well known in the Calgary restaurant scene, and over the years had several popular establishments in the city. The Mariani kids were basically born into restaurant life.
3: As kids, we were expected. We weren't asked. We were expected that we would go and work in the family restaurant. So on weekends, we'd get up and go, great, we're going to go for we're going to go play at the park, or we're going to do something. And it was like, nope, you're coming to work. You're doing dishes today, or you're busing, or you're bartending, or whatever it is. We all started as a dishwasher, I think. I know I did. You started at the bottom and you worked your way up. So dishwasher, busboy, waiter. Then if you were lucky, you became a bartender. And then eventually you kind of ran the bar at night and stuff. Both Bob and Mark cooked a lot more than I did. They trained a little bit more with my dad. My sister was the bookkeeper. My mom was the hostess. My dad was the chef. And yeah, we all kind of just pitched in and did our job. So at any given night that we were all in there doing a different job or, you know, connecting somehow.
2: Mark was likely the most carefree and happy-go-lucky of all the Mariani kids. He loved to have fun and make other people smile.
3: As a young boy, he was a bit chubby, and he got teased for that. He's chubby and he had a baby face with little freckles and little blondish reddish hair. You know, he had the more German side of the family. So I think he got teased a lot about his weight. And so that was a big struggle for him. That was a huge issue as him growing up. But somewhere along the line in him growing up, and I didn't even notice it, but he went from being this chubby little guy to, you know, 6'2", 6'3", you know, 40 some inch chest, like just a big monster of a guy, but still baby face, which was really cute. So yeah, he, you know, growing up, he was always not just my big brother, but he was big. Like he was a big guy and a big fella. And yeah, he wasn't intimidating. He was intimidating because he was tall and he was big and he had huge broad shoulders, but the smile and the broad face was like the giveaway. So he could pretend it sometimes, but yeah, he was a pretty gentle big guy.
2: Mark also seemed to love restaurant life the most.
3: We had a DJ booth at our restaurant. So Mark and his best friend, they were kind of like the official, unofficial DJs. And that's back in, you know, the early 80s. And I think we amassed one of the largest record collections in the city for our DJ booth. And Mark was always on it and always about different songs. And he followed the trends really well. They had thousands of records and it was records. So we had two turntables, we had a mixing board, they had the whole thing. So they were, back then they were pioneering or doing like the scratch records and the fade ins and all that stuff. Yeah, he was pretty amazing. Like they, and not to mention the fact that he was probably working in the bar at the same time. So he was running around doing all this stuff. And we bought, I think we made our parents spend thousands of dollars on a lighting system and all this music and all these stereo and all these speakers and stuff, because Mark had kind of figured out that was going to be what the fad was at that time.
2: Artists like Duran Duran and Flock of Seagulls take Dino right back to the time his big brother Mark would be spinning the hits.
3: If I hear these old songs, I automatically think of Mark and think of, I can see him wearing his big suit jacket with the gray leather tie. Yeah, it's pretty cool. He had a big part on the side and he had, I hate to say it, and if he were here, he'd get mad at me, but he kind of had a mullet going on. Yeah, he had the long hair down to his shoulders. Yeah.
2: Mark had dreams of following in his father's footsteps and getting into the restaurant business.
3: He probably would have eventually opened his own place somewhere, opened up a restaurant or a cafe, because we talked about it for years, the two of us, and we were always trying to pitch an idea to my father. And it's funny because the running joke now is that Mark and I pitched about six ideas to my dad, and kept saying, no, I don't think we should do that. And then sure enough, those six ideas actually happened with somebody else. I remember him going to Kelowna and spending about 2 months there trying to look for a place to open a restaurant in Kelowna, back in the days when there weren't that many great restaurants or Italian restaurants. So he was the visionary for sure.
2: At that time, Mark was trying to lose weight. He started what he called the orange diet. Basically, he was only eating oranges. The good news was, it worked. But Mark had lost so much weight, his family began to worry. They feared he might be sick.
3: He started losing weight and, he started not feeling well. And I think it was a lot. It was this pretty stressful time for him as well. He had gotten into a relationship that I think was horrible for him, and I think that exasperated the condition. And I think he just mentally and physically, he felt beat down, and I think that just gave the disease something to hold on to, and then it attacked his body completely.
2: At 22, Mark was diagnosed with Crohn's disease. It's an inflammatory bowel disease that causes issues with your digestive tract. It can lead to severe abdominal pain, fatigue, and can be extremely debilitating. It can be treated, but for now, there is no cure. Mark took prescription drugs to help treat his symptoms, but those medications had a huge impact on his quality of life.
3: Making him sick, making him almost paranoid at times, like he just felt horrible. And we would have like long talks about, what was going on, and you could see the shift. You could see how it was affecting him and the disease, how it was hurting his body. And that was the hardest part, is seeing this gregarious, fun, amazing guy who, and I've said this thousands of times, he would give his shirt off his back and his shoes and his socks, right? And he would make sure that he included the money he had in his pocket to give to you. Like, that's the kind of guy he was. And all of a sudden, he wasn't that guy.
2: Mark was so sick, he ended up moving home.
3: He probably lived with all of us at one time or another, just, struggling with the disease and how it was affecting him. And he wasn't used to being dependent on other people, and he wasn't used to being sick, and he wasn't used to not being the strongest person in the room. They took out a couple of different operations. They took out different parts of I think it was his colon and something else. Like they surgically remove like large strips of different things. And eventually they decided that it wasn't healing and it wasn't going to get any better for him. So they suggested that he do a colostomy. And that was probably mentally and emotionally, that was probably the hardest thing that he had to go through. Basically what they do is reroute the end of the hose, if you will. They reroute it into a bag that comes out in his abdomen. So you have to carry the bag around, and then how do you attach that properly? Like there's no, like this is back in, the mid to late 90s and early 2000s. They didn't have a lot of technology there in terms of how you keep it sealed, how you keep it sterile.
2: Dino said Mark really struggled with his new life. And as the years went by, it didn't get easier. Several times a day, Mark had to deal with a colostomy bag. I won't go into too much detail, but these bags are used to collect waste. They're cumbersome and uncomfortable, to say the least.
3: Living with that daily and, it breaking or it moving or it leaking or it showing, right? Like having to hide that from everyone, and people don't understand it. And, you couldn't go on a beach, like you couldn't go on a vacation on the beach anymore. I mean, you could, and I know people that live with them and are lifeguards, but it's hard. It's super hard on someone.
2: Even after several decades, it wore on him. Mark struggled to have a social life. It was a lot to deal with. And then he found a place where he truly fit in. He was a regular at several Calgary country bars.
3: He loved it. Like, I'm not sure how he got into it completely, but he became this cowboy. And he had the boots and the buckle and the hat and he had a truck at one point.
2: Mark had a newfound love for country music and even helped Dino become a fan of some of the classics.
3: George Strait. He actually took me to a George Strait concert. And I was like, football jock, and, you know, I liked YouTube and who all, you know, like all the popular music. And I wasn't really a country guy, but he took me to George Strait and I loved it. And I think I have an appreciation of country because of Mark, for sure.
2: To this day, Dino thinks of Mark when he hears the soundtrack from the 1992 George Strait movie, Pure Country.
3: I love those songs and I love that movie and stuff, and it was because of Mark.

0: When Mark went out to a country bar, for a few hours, he could forget about his health problems and just have some fun.
1: Yeah, he loved two-stepping. Yeah, he loved going out and schmoozing at the country bars and just having a good time. I think he felt more accepted there. And he kind of fit that, like the look and the style. And I think it was, I think he felt less judged and he could just be himself.
0: Then on October 1st, 2010, Mark was given new hope. Hope he wouldn't need his colostomy bag anymore.
1: They were going to reverse it. And the medication had caught up and surgery had caught up and research had caught up. So there's a potential he could have reversed it, gone back to normal and had a really nice scar. And, you know, that would have been the end of it.
0: But Mark didn't get the chance to find out if medical advancements could help him. On Saturday, October 2nd, 2010, he headed to his favorite Western bar to do some dancing and meet up with some friends.
1: And then he just didn't come home. He didn't come home that night. My mom kind of knew it, and she had a bad feeling, and she was used to hearing him come in. She was kind of my parents were always like nighthawks, so she didn't hear him come in, and she kind of worried about him, got up the next morning, and she actually had called my sister, I think, and I think she tried to call me as well to find out if Mark was with me or was staying with me. It was unusual that he didn't come home because with Crohn's and stuff, that was his kind of safe spot. And he could always come home and change and clean up and do all the stuff that he needed to. So he wasn't really dating anyone, so there was no other person. Definitely he would have and should have been home.
0: It was hours later, well into the following day, the Mariani family was contacted by police.
1: That day I was teaching first aid at a Walmart down in the south. And I had turned off my phone, or I turned it down because I don't want it ringing while I'm teaching. So I turned it off or turned it down. And then I remember on one of the breaks, probably around, I think, 10 a.m. or 11 a.m., I looked at my phone and there were, you know, 7 or 8 or 10 text messages and a whole bunch of voice messages and a bunch of calls that I had missed, and they were all from Kathy. And I didn't even check the messages. I just called because I knew something was wrong. She wouldn't do that kind of thing. So I called and she was screaming and crying on the other end of the phone, telling me that they had found Mark and he was dead. And I just slumped down in the middle of the class. It was out in the hallway, and I just slumped down on the floor, and I didn't know what to do. Like, I couldn't move. I couldn't breathe.
0: Dino's entire world just stopped.
1: I just got in my Jeep and drove. And on the way, I imagined every possible thing. And I remember thinking that I wondered if it was his Crohn's. Like, I wonder if he got sick and something happened. And I didn't even know, and I still couldn't believe it. Like, I had to keep asking if it was true, like if he was dead or she might have got it wrong. I thought maybe he was just sick. And so I don't know how I got from deep in the south to my parents' place up in Scenic Acres, because I was told I had to go straight there. I didn't even know why. They said, just get there as quick as you can.
0: But when Dino arrived at his parents' home, he still didn't get the answers he was looking for. Instead, the entire family was taken to Calgary Police Headquarters.
1: They got us all up there. They didn't tell us anything. And they took us one at a time into different interview rooms. And they usually had one or two officers in there with us and, you know, the full cameras and everything. And they interviewed us separately and asked us all the questions. You know, we didn't even know what was going on. I have no idea why we're at the police station. And second of all, why they're splitting us up. But the aware person in me, you know, the streetwise person in me kind of understands what they're doing. Like, they're looking for answers, and it's obvious that there's something wrong. And they're asking questions for a reason, not just random.
0: All the Mariani family knew was something very bad had happened. They tried to help police, but the entire process had them feeling very confused.
1: I had been working with my brother-in-law's company painting fire hydrants, and I had painted one red. and I got a drop of red on my shoe. So during my first interview, they were talking to me, and I left, and I went and sat back with the others, and then they came and got me again, and they brought me back into a room, and they said, what's that on your shoe? And it startled me for a second. I'm like, it's paint. And then I clicked right away, and I said, here, it's paint. Take them, do what you need to do with them. And they said, well, look, we really apologize. We know this is a tough time. I said, I don't care. I know that you're looking for something. If I can help you eliminate a bunch of questions, take them and go do what you have to do. And they did. They went and swabbed it and came back and said, sorry, but we have to cover that. I knew that there was something up then.
0: For Dino, the hours that followed were a blur.
1: After we left the police station, we went back to the house and everybody was crying. And all I could remember was, you know, I have to be strong for the entire family and my nephews and my niece. And, you know, I can't break down, like I can't lose it here.
0: On October 13th, 2010, a celebration of Mark's life was held. 600 people filled the pews of the church. His family shared a poem in his honor. A son, a brother, an uncle, a friend so true. Whatever he had, he'd share it with you. A thought, a deed, a kind word for a while, but always, oh always, he'd share his smile. Always in our thoughts and forever in our hearts. A video tribute was shared and showed happier times with his family, right from his early days with his chubby cheeks, all the way to the end, decked out with his cowboy hat.
1: I can remember back at the funeral, and I remember, you know, his friends coming up and saying, Mark was a prince of a guy. Like, I can't believe, you know, it was Mark. And I think that's, for me, that's both the saddest and probably the happiest thing, is because I know how I felt about him, and I've kind of always known how other people feel about him, but it was really reinforced. And, you know, but that's also the saddest thing, because, you know, there's a lot of people that probably don't deserve to, you know, have the freedoms and the things that we do and love and breathe. And but he definitely did. And that's the hardest part about it.
0: Devastation doesn't even begin to describe the loss the Mariani family was experiencing. Just days after his death, Mark's mother spoke to the media for the first time.
2: He wanted to find a wife and have his own children.
0: Arlene Mariani struggled to make sense of what had happened.
2: My son didn't go for nothing in that dumb back alley. He had a mom, he had a dad, there's a face for him. There's a face to that poor boy.
0: The family had so many questions and no real answers. They had no idea who would have killed Mark.
1: Like, how, who, why? Like, was there connections to something? Did somebody know about it? He was the most amazing guy in the world. So it wasn't like, you know, we thought, oh, okay, he had a fight with someone and that's how it happened. Like, we knew that that wasn't it. We just thought, why Mark? Like, of all people, realistically, why Mark? I'm kind of I'm kind of the big mouth sometimes. I have a lot of emotion and passion. I probably am more likely to get into a fight than he is. So we couldn't understand why it was him. Like, why somebody would do something to Mark.
0: Calgary Police Homicide Detective Dave Sweet was assigned as the primary investigator on the case. Detective Sweet has been a police officer for more than 20 years. He started off working in uniform, then drastically changed his appearance for undercover work. He moved into organized crime and has now been a homicide detective for 10 years. He's confident and kind, but he can also be extremely intense. When he's working to solve a case, he's incredibly focused, and he's known to work around the clock for several days before being forced to get a few hours of sleep. You can tell the stage of an investigation by looking at Sweet's facial hair. Chances are, if he's in the thick of it, he hasn't taken the time to shave. You can see the drive and determination in his eyes. He's known to be both passionate and compassionate. One of the things that really sets him apart is the close relationship he develops with many of the victims' families, including the Mariani family. He makes this a priority, and that's part of what makes him so good at his job. He never loses sight of the humanity in what he's dealing with.
3: They were a warm, nurturing family. They were a family that clearly loved their son, their brother, their uncle. Everyone in the family really, really felt the loss of Mark very early on. And they opened their homes up to myself and the other investigators, gave us access to be able to speak to them, learn as much about Mark as we possibly could in those early days that would maybe assist us in identifying who was responsible for his death.
0: On October 3rd, 2010, Sweet met with other investigators at Calgary Police Headquarters to strategize. Then, within just hours of Mark being found dead at the strip mall, Sweet himself went to the scene.
3: Early on in the investigation, very early, we'd come to learn that where the victim was lying was likely not the location where the initial incident had occurred.
0: Forensic crime scenes investigators were already gathering evidence and found a large pool of blood in the nearby alley. It's believed that's where Mark was attacked, and it appeared he had tried to get back to his vehicle, and sadly, that's where he died. It was in the alley where police also found Mark's wallet, keys, and phone.
3: One of the first things I contemplated when I first got out to the scene was that this was Mark was had died as a result of some sort of a street robbery, a robbery gone bad.
0: That theory was quickly ruled out. Mark's wallet still had some cash in it, along with his credit and debit cards. The medical examiner revealed Mark died from blunt force trauma. He had been stomped and beaten to death.
3: Stomped, massive head lacerations. He had suffered a broken jaw. He had skull fractures, deep bruising, bleeding in the face. His scalp, chest, and right buttocks were all hemorrhaged to the bone.
0: The violence Mark suffered, being stomped on, kicked, and brutally beaten, is honestly beyond comprehension. How could someone do that to another human being? Each blow from those violent acts created evidence, forensic footprints that were left behind at the scene.
3: If you can imagine when a person is being stomped to death, the stomper's footwear will become caked in blood and will actually become like a stamp. And Mark had 55 stamps of footwear impressions on his jacket alone.
0: Did you catch that? 55 individual stamps on his jacket alone. Mark, a family guy with zero history of drug use or criminal involvement, was beaten and left for dead in an alley. Alone. Nothing could have prepared the Mariani family to learn what had happened to Mark. The fun-loving, kind, and gentle man they knew, torn from their side in such a horribly violent way.
4: I'm Mike Brown, and if you're just joining us on Crime Time, Canada's only true crime radio show, so far we've heard about Mark Mariani, a kind-hearted Calgary restaurateur with no criminal history, who was brutally beaten and stomped to death in an alley in October 2010 after a night out at a country bar. His body discovered the next morning near a strip mall. What first appeared to be a robbery was ruled out, leaving police to investigate a savage, unprovoked attack on an innocent man that devastated his family and shocked the community. Now let's get back to the day Mark Mariani came face to face with evil from Nancy Hickst and Crime Beat on Crime Time.
0: Detective Sweet had a number of investigative avenues to explore. He directed officers to go door to door in the neighborhood and find out if anyone witnessed anything that could help solve the case. That's what Sweet calls basic gumshoe detective work.
3: It's that banging on doors and asking people questions and trying to figure out who lives in the area, if anybody heard or saw anything that night that was out of the ordinary.
0: Sweet said from examining Mark's cell phone, police learned he wasn't likely meeting anyone at the time he was killed. The attack appeared random. Police collected CCTV surveillance video from the strip mall and released some images in an appeal for help from the public.
5: You're watching Global Calgary.
6: Calgary homicide detectives are searching for two men who may be witnesses in a murder 6 months ago.
0: At one point, police did a Crime Stoppers reenactment. Dino, Bob, and Kathy all went to the alley where Mark was killed. It's incredibly hard to watch, and it's only a dramatization, a scaled-down version of what Mark endured that fateful morning. Mark's siblings watched with tears rolling down their cheeks as actors played out the final moments of his life.
7: He died for what? It's senseless that, you know, he would have given the shirt off his back to those people. So please do the right thing and come forward to the police with the information that you have so that my family, our mom and dad, and my kids, we can all, you know, understand, you know, and put an answer to why Mark died.
0: The family waited. Months went by. The Marianis put all their trust in police and prayed whoever killed Mark would be caught.
1: Right out the bat, Detective Sweet said, I would love to tell you guys everything, and I would love to keep you guys informed and let you know what's going on because you're going to have all these questions. But he said, you know, in the past, I've disclosed that to, and I've talked to the family about this, and it's come back to haunt them with it. So he said, unfortunately, I'm not going to be able to tell you guys anything, and I just want you to trust me. And I remember standing in the kitchen. It was Kathy and Bob and I standing in the kitchen with Detective Sweet, and he said that to us. And all three of us just looked at each other and said, don't tell us, just get it done. Like, we trust you, go. Whatever you need from us, we'll be there to support you. We won't ask you questions. We won't phone you. Just trust that you're going to get the job done and we'll support you no matter what. So that's what we did. Never asked him a question.
0: Then, 8 months after Mark was killed, two men were arrested.
8: Two notorious members of Calgary White Power groups are now in jail accused of killing an innocent man.
0: Tyler Stirrup and Robert Reitmeier were charged with second-degree murder.
1: I think it was utter shock. First of all, I don't think I even realized that that kind of creature existed in our city. I knew it did in other places, but I didn't think it existed here. And I guess I was just in shock for the first little while, trying to figure out, first of all, where they were coming from, why they were there, and, you know, why they would have done something like that to someone like Mark.
0: I really need to take a minute to paint a picture of the two men who police had charged with killing Mark. Both used their bodies as a canvas to spread hate. Robert Reitmeier was 24 years old at the time. His head was shaved and he was covered with white power tattoos, including his face. There's the distinctive SS on his cheek and an 88 on his throat. 88 symbolizes the eighth letter of the alphabet twice, HH, meaning Heil Hitler. It's a tattoo that's common in the white power movement. The word skin short for skinhead, marks the middle of his forehead. There are several swastikas on his body, including a giant one on his chest, and a web on his hand and neck. Web is the white supremacist group he belonged to that stands for Western European Bloodline. Tyler Stirrup was 26 years old. He had white pride written across his chest and similar markings to Reitmeier, complete with the web on his hand and the SS bolts on his neck. He also has a swastika under his right eye, though he's since added a second swastika under his left eye. There are a lot of images of these two men posted online. Several show their arms out in the Nazi salute. Others show bloody brawls. Reitmeier was charged with attempted murder in another brutal attack 4 years before Mark was killed. A man's skull was cracked open. Those charges were later stayed. What everyone really wanted to know was why Mark? Why did these two men attack Mark that night? What could he have possibly done to provoke such a savage attack? The answer to that question is nothing. Just days after Stirrup and Reitmeier were arrested, Mark's parents invited the media into their home. With a crew of cameras set up in the living room, they took turns speaking about Mark.
9: Through this ordeal, I've lost many nights of sleep thinking about it. If I know my son, he would have called for Mom, Dad, Kathy, and his brothers to have some help.
0: That's Mark's dad, Bertino. Mark's older brother, Bob, also spoke.
10: I don't consider them men because it doesn't take three or four or five guys to beat up one person who's underweight and can't even defend himself.
0: Next was Mark's big sister, Kathy.
7: This was nothing more than pure evil at work. And what really saddens us is that he died alone in a parking lot and we couldn't be with him. I don't think that you in your heart as a human being would want to get the phone call that your loved one was found lying in a parking lot, bleeding, alone, and died with no one there to hold his hand.
0: I remember that day so clearly and saw the deep sadness and pain in all of their eyes. In particular, Mark's mother, Arlene.
2: When Mark passed away, he took him away. He wouldn't let me go and hold and just comfort him. They wouldn't let us do that.
0: Arlene was so emotional, she put her arms around herself in a hugging motion and said Mark's killers didn't allow her the chance to hold him one last time. Tyler Stirrup and Robert Reitmeier were complete strangers to Mark. They had never met before. So why did they kill him? Basically, because they could.
3: Nothing precipitated except for the fact that he entered that alley that night with the intention of essentially relieving himself of the discomfort he was feeling because of the Crohn's.
0: Mark had stopped at the strip mall to rent a movie. Back in the day when there were still video rental shops, it was late, and he needed a bathroom stop. That's why he went into the back alley. And that's when Mark came face to face with pure evil.
3: They took his life for no other reason except for likely their own entertainment.
0: The question you're probably asking is how police came to solve this case and link Stirrup and Reitmeier to Mark's murder. Remember that gumshoe investigative work that Sweet talked about earlier?
3: A couple of our first responding officers did a great job at the crime scene. After securing the crime scene, they went out and talked to a few people. And in their inquiries with some of the residences in the area, they learned that was there was one home only a few doors down from where Mark's body was found that was the home of a family whose son, anyways, purported to be part of the neo-Nazi movement in Calgary by the name of Robert Reitmeier. In the case of Robert Reitmeier, one of the things I was always cognizant of is, I guess it's maybe a bit of a stereotype, but when you think about people that are purporting to be part of this neo-Nazi movement, what does that actually look like? Well, you know, from what I know, again, just as a layman, it's this idea of, you know, the big combat boots and the tight skinny jeans and the bomber jackets and the sort of offensive, degrading behavior, the sort of antisocial, fuck the world kind of stuff.
0: Both Stirrup and Reitmeier showed off their stereotypical combat boots in many photos posted online. And Mark had been brutally stomped. Remember that sketchy alley with the graffiti painted on the backs of the buildings? That graffiti helped shed light on what had happened.
3: Well, one of the things that was really interesting is that autopsy found red paint transfers on the back of Mark's jacket. Seeing that, my mind tripped back to the day before when I had been at the crime scene. And I came to a very quick recognition that maybe the paint that had been in the back alley on that wall, maybe some of it was actually related to our offenders. See, my theory was this: if Mark had been in the alley when the paint was still wet, or at least wet enough for it to transfer onto his jacket, then that would mean that some of the graffiti tags that we'd seen back there may have been put there by people that had been in the alley around the same time as Mark. And when we did go back to the crime scene, one of the things we noticed in red paint right away was a swastika, which again, in my view, as a layman, was indicative of this neo-Nazi movement that Rob was sort of purporting to. So Rob was never eliminated as a suspect. And as time went on and as evidence kind of collected, he became more and more of a suspect. Up until the point that I collected garbage from his house over a course of a few weeks, believing that I may find evidence of his involvement in the offense there. And I began the inquiries with people that knew Rob to find out a little bit more about him. So I went and spoke to his probation officer. In talking to his probation officer, I quickly learned that Rob had continued to report to his probation after the offense, but had stopped wearing these big, large boots that he used to always wear to the probation office appointments. Things are starting to come together a little bit for me now.
0: The investigative work had paid off, and evidence was all pointing towards Stirrup and Reitmeier.
3: I have red swastika spray painted on the wall. I have Mark's jacket with red paint on the back of it. I have Rob Reitmeier and an associate of Rob's by the name of Tyler Stirrup in the area of the murder about an hour and a half prior. I know Rob lives within three houses of where the assault occurred and that his home backs onto the alley. And from the crime scene examination, that initial one, I also knew that my offenders had fled on foot because they had actually left behind, their boots had been so blood-soaked, they left behind bloody footwear impressions on gravel as they left the alley. The fact that my victim had been stomped to death, again, seemed somewhat consistent with my theory that Rob or one of his associates may know a little bit more. And in that video that had been collected of him an hour and a half earlier, Rob was wearing footwear that he was no longer wearing when he went to probation that was consistent with the type of footwear we were looking for that was essentially my murder weapon.
0: But police needed more evidence.
3: It was in March of 2011 when We were granted our first wiretap order to intercept the private communications of Rob Reitmeier and Tyler Stirrup. And it was in March of 2011 where we also began our infiltration of an undercover police officer into Tyler Stirrup's life with the full intention of learning the truth in relation to what their roles may or may not have been in the murders of Mark Mariani.
0: Police used covert techniques to gain Stirrup's trust.
3: Basically, an undercover operator will ingratiate himself with the target of your investigation. In this particular case, I made the decision that I felt that Tyler Stirrup was a good target for the undercover operation. And so he was the, I guess, person that an undercover police officer would meet with and try to gain a relationship or build a relationship with. In this particular case, it took about a month for that trust to build to a point where Tyler made his first admissions.
0: The conversations, including the confessions, were recorded.
3: It was actually on April 20th of 2011, which coincidentally was also Adolf Hitler's birthday, that Tyler Stirrup admitted to our undercover police officer what he had done and how he did it, and provided information that I would say would be known only by the people that killed Mark to our undercover police officer. So he made strong admissions and actually essentially confessed to the crime and implicated his associate, Rob Reitmeier, as being the second person involved.
0: Intercepts of private conversations between Stirrup, Reitmeier, and a number of their associates helped police corroborate Stirrup's story. This is an excerpt of one of those conversations.
11: They've got fucking sweet fuck all. What worries me is the fact that when the cops just raided my house for graffiti, you know what I mean?
12: Yeah, so what?
11: So what?
12: They can't even connect that, though. How can they actually, fucking factually, like, forensically connect that? They can't.
11: Yeah, you're right.
12: When I first fucking opened the paper, looking for something else,
11: yeah.
12: And the head title, lead in random killing, I was like, holy fuck, like, no way. And then I read the article, I was like, fucking joke, clown school. You know what they're doing? They're just trying to make it to the family. Because I bet you the family's harassing the cops, all you guys need. Just trying to make it to the family so it looks like they're doing something, right? They're not doing shit, and they got nothing.
11: It's just kind of awkward that they keep bringing it up, you know what I mean?
12: Well, of course they do. They try to keep up appearances, make it look like they're actually doing something for the family, right? So they don't fucking make a big stink about it.
0: What I found particularly disturbing is how they laughed about this brutal crime.
11: At least he was a wop. Fuck. Allegedly.
0: On March 4th, 2013, on the day his trial was scheduled to begin, Tyler Stirrup pleaded guilty to second-degree murder.
13: I think we were all preparing for a long, lengthy trial. We were preparing to go the distance with whatever we needed to do, and it was a shock that this turned around like it did today.
0: Stirrup had completely changed his appearance, like he had been given a full makeover.
13: When he came in, he had grown his hair out, and we all kind of remarked and said, he looked like, you know, average. He could have been walking on the University of Calgary campus. Like, he looked like just a young, average kid. So we didn't really think much of him because he admitted to it.
0: Stirrup offered an apology in court. He said, "I cannot give Mark his life back. I wish I could, but I can take responsibility. I deeply regret my past violent and reckless behavior. I'm sorry for the pain I've caused your family." Stirrup's defense lawyer said her client never really explained why he attacked Mark.
7: The only thing that he offered, and as I indicated to the court, is that this was senseless. It was unfortunate. If he could turn back the clock, he would.
0: The Queen's Bench Justice called Stirrup's actions cowardly, cruel, and vicious, and sentenced him to life in prison with no chance of parole for 10 years. Dino said he wanted to believe Stirrup had remorse, but that thought faded quickly with what came next.
13: That's what we thought until he appealed it. When he appealed it and he came back into court, I just realized that he had no intelligence at all. He's a follower. He's a total follower.
0: That appeal was later dismissed. In November 2013, just over 3 years after Mark's death, once again, the Mariani family was forced to relive details of the savage attack. Robert Reitmeier stood trial in front of a jury for second-degree murder. Like Stirrup, Reitmeier had also done some work on his appearance.
13: He was wearing a turtleneck most of the time, and he had makeup covering all his tattoos. So, and he kept his hands down. So it was a total play. You know, I mean, what I keep thinking about guys like that is, if you're so tough and you believe so strongly in your ideology, why don't you just stand up in the court with your tattoos out and your ideology and tell everyone what you did? Because you're stronger than this court, so why don't you do it? But hid behind makeup and a collar like a wimp. Both of them. And it was designed so that they would fool their audience.
0: Dino said he was frustrated by the court process and felt the truth never fully came out.
13: I was sitting there looking at the jury thinking, if you guys only knew, there would be no question. There would be no question about this. And you wouldn't deliberate on whether or not he was guilty. It would be a cut and dried case because that's the kind of person he is. That these guys are worse than scum of the earth, that they would kill everyone in that room and wouldn't think twice. They'd go have a beer afterwards. Like, that's the kind of guys they were. He would have murdered anyone in that room because we don't believe in his ideology. And it wouldn't have been a murder. It would have been something fun and grotesque. And some of the blogs that I read about some of the things that he had said, you know, about how you could kill a person, I'm like, that's the kind of guy he was. Like, there's no remorse, there's no love, there's no compassion, no empathy, no nothing. It's just a black hole. That's what I remember thinking about him.
0: But the jury wasn't fooled. Reitmeier was convicted of second-degree murder and sentenced to life in prison with no chance of parole for 13 years, 3 years longer than Tyler Stirrup.
7: Relieved that we don't have to keep doing this every day. We can find a little bit of closure now, and now we can celebrate Mark's life. We don't have this darkness hanging over us anymore, and the horrible way that Mark died. So now we can celebrate his happy smile.
0: But that peace was short-lived. Reitmeier appealed both his conviction and sentence. Again, each of Mark's siblings, along with their families, stood united at court, fighting for justice.
10: Of course you're angry, but you have to be strong, and that's why we're all here. And we'll show up every time there's an appeal for anything. The family will be there because it was for Mark.
13: We couldn't be there in the alley, and we couldn't be there that night. So the least we can do is show up here.
7: It seems like you can never move on. You always know that there's something coming up, or another phone call or another letter that's coming. You can't move on. You're just stuck in 2010, the day that Mark got killed.
13: We believe in the light, and we believe in what's good. And I think that's what we're all going to do. I think we're all going to stay together. We're going to bond, and we're not going to let this kind of thing break us.

0: oh, okay, he was murdered and, you know, and that was that. No, it's how they tortured him. It's how they, the things they did to him, the disgrace and the disrespect and all the things wrapped around that, that if people knew and people heard, they would probably vomit.
1: It wasn't long after the court process finished, Mark's mother passed away.
0: I truly believe that she, at that time, that day, she gave up. I think that's, that was the beginning of the end. And I think she was going to hold on until the trials were over and she wanted to see that justice was done. And then I think, and that's basically what happened.
1: At her funeral, I sat with detectives, other reporters, and prosecutors. In spite of the pain she suffered, she impacted so many lives with her kindness. She died with a broken heart.
0: I think she felt guilty because she was basically the last person he saw from the family or was close to, right? And I think she felt a sense of, like, if I would have just called him or if I would have just gone out looking for him, I would have saved him.
1: Mark's killers could soon be back on the streets. Stirrup is already eligible to apply for day parole. Reitmeier can ask for that in less than 2 years. Dino was recently contacted by Robert Reitmeier's wife.
0: A message out of the blue on Facebook from Robert Reitmeier's wife asking if I'd be willing to sit down and talk to him. And he could explain to me and give me some answers to my questions about what happened during that time. What I felt about it was that that was a huge slap in the face. That was another manipulation by a couple of psychopaths that are trying to manipulate me into agreeing with them or making them seem a little bit better than they are.
1: Dino feels it's interesting timing on Reitmeier's part, given he can soon apply for parole.
0: I mean, it's a couple of years coming up. I've snooped around on some social blogs, so I know certain information about what they're kind of ramping up to do and how they're trying to look better in prison than they are and keep their nose clean so they can get out and make sure that, you know, that their parole goes their way. And I know it's a big game. I know it's a total show by them. And that this was just another show that they wanted to put on so they could tell the parole board that, you know, we got one of the family members to accept our apology. It's never going to happen, ever.
1: Both killers have social media accounts that have been updated during their time in prison. Both have photos showing off their freshly shaved heads and new white pride tattoos. When these killers try to apply for any kind of freedom, members of the Mariani family will be there. And they can only hope the parole board will keep them locked up for as long as possible.
0: Realistically, the rules need to change. And people that do that kind of crime with that kind of malice and intent, they should never, ever get out and be in society because you can't fix them.
1: Over the years, I've gotten to know the Mariani family really well. And I've watched as they try to help others in dark situations. Dino has reached out to other grieving families who've also lost loved ones to homicide and offered a special support that most people can't. He knows exactly the kind of pain they're going through. The Mariani family lives to honor Mark's memory.
0: It's every single day. Every single day we think about it, we talk about it, we miss him, we talk about, you know, oh, it'd be cool if Mark saw this, or, you know, if Mark were here, this is what he would do.
1: Every year, on his birthday, they remember Mark.
0: Every year I go to a bar somewhere on Mark's birthday, and I get the bartender to pour, like, whatever beer I'm drinking. It's usually a craft beer. And then I get him to pour me a little shot of Budweiser or... Yeah, mostly Budweiser, because I know that was Mark's favorite beer. So he pours me a little shot of Budweiser, and I take a little picture and post it to Facebook and say cheers to Mark's. And then I begrudgingly drink the Budweiser and celebrate his birthday like that.
1: When they're driving and one of Mark's favorite songs comes on the radio,

They remember his smile, his compassion, and his love, and focus on spreading light like Mark would have.

0: That'll do it for us this week on Crime Time. The two podcasts we featured on tonight's show were the ever-popular Kurt Cobain Was Murdered Conspiracy, which came to us from Uncharted, Crime and Mayhem in the Music Industry, hosted by Alan Cross. We also heard The Day Mark Mariani Came Face-to-Face with Evil from Nancy Hickst and Crime Beat. 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
16: From the National Newsroom of the Canadian Press, I'm Naira Ahmed. Prime Minister Mark Carney and Alberta Premier Danielle Smith say construction of a new bitumen pipeline to the West Coast could begin as early as September 1st of 2027.
17: Carney says the pipeline could be declared in the national interest by October. He made his remarks after the Alberta and federal governments tied up one of the last remaining loose threads hanging from the energy accord they signed in November. They've agreed to increase the carbon price industry players truly bear to $130 a ton by 2040. The final agreement to nail down from the Memorandum of Understanding is on advancing the Pathways Carbon Capture Project, a condition for the pipeline. Lauren Krugel, The Canadian Press, Calgary.
16: Two men who were found guilty of wrongdoing have been stripped of their appointments to the Order of Canada, the country's highest civilian honor.
18: Humanitarian worker Peter Dalglish founded Street Kids International and was named a member of the Order of Canada in 2016. He was convicted of sexually abusing two boys in Nepal in 2019. Former SNC-Lavalin president and CEO Jacques Lamar was made an officer of the Order of Canada in 2005. He was found guilty of corruption and collusion earlier this year for offenses that included payments made to the family of Libyan dictator Muammar Gaddafi. A notice in the Canada Gazette today says Governor General Mary Simon signed off on the terminations on April 15th. Lisa Laporte, The Canadian Press.
16: Canada's top court has recognized intimate partner violence as a distinct legal basis for pursuing civil damages. The Supreme Court of Canada's ruling came in the case of a woman who was subjected to physical and emotional abuse by her husband during a 16-year marriage. Scores of former senior Canadian diplomats are calling for Prime Minister Mark Carney to issue robust sanctions on Israel over deteriorating conditions in the Palestinian territories and Lebanon.
19: The 190 former diplomats also call on the federal government to review Canada's trade agreement with Israel and issue a notice that a strategic partnership agreement will be suspended if conditions don't improve. Their letter sent to media outlets cites Israel's restrictions on aid reaching the Gaza Strip and increasing violence by settlers in the West Bank, where Israeli officials say they want to make a Palestinian state impossible. It also says a high civilian death toll in Lebanon suggests Israel is violating international law in a campaign that Israel says is targeting Hezbollah. Brenda Molina Navidad, The Canadian Press.
16: And Canadian star Shania Twain hosts the 2026 Academy of Country Music Awards for the first time on Sunday night. For the 61st annual show, women lead the nominations for a second year in a row. It will stream on Prime Video and the Amazon Music channel on Twitch, as well as the Amazon Music app on May 17th at 8 p.m. Eastern. This is the Canadian Press. In sports, starter Treya Savage allowed two runs and struck out six in six innings, but had three wild pitches as the Toronto Blue Jays lost to the Detroit Tigers 3-2. The Los Angeles Sparks held off the Toronto Tempo 99-95 for their first win of the WNBA season. The San Antonio Spurs raced past the Minnesota Timberwolves 139-109 to win their second-round series in six games. They will face defending champion Oklahoma City in Game 1 of the Western Conference Finals on Monday night. CJ Crist had four goals and two assists to lead the Toronto Rock past the Halifax Thunderbirds 13-11 in Game 1 of the National Lacrosse League Final. Game 2 of the best-of-three series is Sunday in Halifax. Canada opened the World Men's Hockey Championship with a 5-3 win over Sweden in Switzerland. And on Saturday night, the Montreal Canadiens can advance to the Eastern Conference Final with the win over Buffalo at the Bell Centre. From the Canadian Press, I'm Naira Ahmed.
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20: You may be aware of a podcast that came out in the spring of 2020 that sought to get to the bottom of a certain musical mystery. The podcast is Winds of Change, and it explores the possibility that a metal power ballad was a contributing factor to the fall of the Soviet Union in the very early 1990s. Okay, now, hang on, stay with me. Wind of Change was a global hit for the Scorpions, a metal band out of Hanover in what was then West Germany. The Scorpions sing in English, but they also recorded a Russian version under the name Vetter Perimen. And when the song was released on January 20th, 1991, it became a worldwide hit. Estimates are that it sold 14 million copies. It's the best-selling single by any German artist. And because it was such a big hit in the USSR, the band presented Soviet leader Mikhail Gorbachev with a gold record. Even today, the song is a massive, massive hit among several generations of fans in Eastern Europe. For years, rumors swirled about this song. It is said that it was the product of a CIA operation designed to destabilize Soviet society with its message of change and revolution. And it worked so well that by the end of 1991, the Soviet Union had crumbled. So, did the CIA commission someone to write Wind of Change, get the Scorpions to record it, and somehow help bring about the end of the USSR from within? I'm not going to cover that here, so you'll have to listen to the podcast. But what I can tell you is that this might not have been the first time rock music was used by a foreign intelligence operation to drive a wedge into a specific society. The popular music of the West, especially the music produced by the USA, was feared by Soviet bloc authorities. But the Soviets also knew that music could be used as a weapon against the West. So, here is another theory. Could it be that punk rock was actually a KGB plot against the West? Did things operate in the opposite direction? Well, here's what we know, or at least what we think we know.
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0: Canada's Viletones, one of the fiercest of the early Canadian punk bands with KGB. Hello again, I'm Alan Cross. And this is going to be a strange episode. We're going to go down a number of rabbit holes in the world of music and international espionage. The goal is to determine whether punk was the organic thing that we've always been told, or if it was a plot hatched against the West by the KGB. And if it wasn't a KGB plot, did they do something to aid and abet the social upheaval that came with punk rock? Now, not all wars involve guns and bombs. There's the whole concept of exercising soft power, which can be a very subtle and effective form of propaganda. And we need to start by examining how the West used its soft power, elements from its popular culture, against the Soviet Union during the Cold War. It's sort of a proxy war. Soft power involves burrowing into an adversary's society and psyche, using what looks like benevolent things. The U.S. is very good at this, exporting its culture to all corners of the planet, creating demand for more of this capitalistic stuff. And at some point, the desire for Western or American goods and services undermines or replaces the desire for domestic material in these nations. The thinking is that oppressed people will see how much better the West has it and then start grumbling about their lot. Or maybe the population will absorb the messages in this material. This, it was hoped, would cause some kind of social instability in that foreign society, where attitudes towards the enemy, in this case the West, soften and attitudes towards their governments turn sour. This can then be exploited for political, economic, or military gain. The West gains a geopolitical advantage without firing a shot. This soft power can take the form of fast food restaurants like McDonald's, Western movies and TV shows, sports like the NBA and the English Premier League, and of course, music. It's a form of ideological struggle that's usually pretty bloodless, but also very effective nonetheless. First, let me recommend the Wind of Change podcast I mentioned a few minutes ago. It goes very deep into both the idea of the Scorpions being CIA plants and everything that surrounds it. But if we're going to explore this idea of punk being, well, compromised, it's necessary to reframe and to a certain point repeat parts of that whole discussion. So if you've heard that Wind of Change podcast and some of this sounds familiar, that's why we have to cover some of the same territory. The Cold War began after World War II. The U.S. and the USSR were allies against Hitler, but after the war, they became nuclear adversaries, determined to not only maintain control over their sphere of influence, but to spread their political, economic, and social doctrines to as many other countries as possible. The two countries never went to war, but there was a lot of sniping back and forth using soft power. And Western rock and roll was a very big part of this. As far as the Eastern Bloc was concerned, rock music was subversive, crude, anti-authoritarian, too focused on free expression, morally bankrupt, barbaric, and just generally dangerous to the communist status quo, especially when it came to young people. Because it could be a channel for dissent, it had to be censored and suppressed and discouraged by all means possible. So in short, it was made illegal. Nikita Khrushchev hated both rock and jazz. I quote from 1962, "Take these new dances, which are so fashionable now. Some of them are completely improper. You wiggle a certain part of your anatomy, if you'll pardon the expression. It's indecent." He believed that music and art would ennoble the individual and arouse him to action. Well, that's exactly what rock and roll did, but the actions aroused by the outlandish yowlings and cacophonous music weren't compatible with communist dogma. The suppression of rock gave rise to something known as the Roten Gänsedat, which was a special type of bootleg record. Using discarded X-ray film found in dumpsters outside hospitals, they were just thick enough to be turned into records. Vinyl records were smuggled into the USSR, jazz and rock were the favorite genres, and that material was recorded onto this film and clandestinely distributed to other music fans. You could record only on one side, they were that thin, and these records wore out very quickly, but they did the job. They sold for about a ruble, which was 80% less than a regular record, which you couldn't get anyway. One of the biggest makers, Roten Gänsedat, was the Golden Dog Gang. This was a couple of guys who prowled the garbage bins of hospitals to find this used X-ray film, and then used a record duplication machine to make their product. highly illegal. They were arrested in 1950 and sent to a gulag until Stalin died in 1953. Once they got out, they restarted their bootleg business and continued to spread Western rock on these highly flammable sheets of X-ray film. They continued even after these recordings were made illegal in 1958. Later, when cassettes came into use, music fans would spend hours and hours and hours dubbing off cassette copies of music smuggled in. By the 80s, there was an informal coast-to-coast network of bootlegging, spanning the USSR's 11 time zones. Not only did this expose millions of kids to Western rock, it also exposed them to English. They began to learn English. And once they could understand what the Americans and the British were talking about, they became even more susceptible to Western culture. This sneaky bit of subterfuge has its roots in the 1950s, when the CIA, under President Eisenhower, were involved in a series of cultural attaché missions, sending American entertainers to hotspots to A, prove that there was more to American culture than Pepsi and baseball, B, inject a little American ideology into the local population, and C, embed CIA agents in these goodwill tours who would do whatever spooks do. These missions continued for decades. In 1977, the Nitty Gritty Dirt Band was chosen over the Doobie Brothers and the soft rock band America, must have been their name, to be the first American band to tour through the Soviet Union. President Jimmy Carter was all for this, thinking that rock and roll could undermine communism. With songs like this.
1: Mr.

Yeah, okay, not very rock and roll, but they served the purpose. That 77 tour was wildly successful among young people in Russia and the various Soviet republics. In fact, the demand to get into some of these shows saw the KGB totally overwhelmed. Now, there was a state-sanctioned recording industry in the USSR. The label was called Melodia, and at first, it would only record artists approved by the state. The first Soviet rock groups were Beatles and Stone sound-alikes, emerging after 1964. There were two types of rock groups, official vocal instrumental assemblies, seriously, that's what they were called, and unofficial amateurs, the inference being that they weren't good enough to be signed to the state label. Vocal instrumental assemblies got to perform and record. Amateurs could only be heard at clandestine house parties and through the exchange of cassette tapes. In 1968, the state commissioned the creation of an official rock band. Yeah, a Soviet rock band created by the Soviet state. They were a clean-cut bunch called the Happy Guys, and they sang songs that said the world is fine and the USSR is especially great. Yeah, that didn't work. Then the authorities had an epiphany. If they couldn't stop rock, they could at least try to limit its bite, to control its musicians and fans alike, under KGB supervision, of course. So starting in 1969, the KGB got into the club business. Anyone who wanted to play these KGB music clubs had to be approved by the state. Music, lyrics, clothes, the overall image, and the touring schedule. In short, they had to be official bands, not amateurs. And everything was not so secretly run by the KGB. The most famous of these KGB rock clubs was in Leningrad, which opened in 1981. Any band who wanted to play there had to audition before a bunch of dour men in suits, who also supervised each performance from a spot on the balcony. In spite of all that, though, it became the center of Soviet rock, and thus highly influential until the place closed down in 1991. Word, and many bootleg cassettes, traveled fast, and by 1987, there were at least 160,000 amateur groups in the Russian Federation, the largest of the USSR's republics. Meanwhile, state-approved DJs started spinning in state-approved discos. So yeah, the Soviet Union tried to keep a very, very tight leash on music. But things started to loosen. By 1980, under supervision from the Kremlin, state recording company Melodia started bootlegging recordings by the Beatles and the Rolling Stones. Yes, this was intellectual property theft, but the Soviet Communist Party was essentially doing exactly what the CIA wanted them to do, distribute Western music and soft power to the population. And when Mikhail Gorbachev came to power, things loosened up even more, and amateur rock bands were given more leeway. Why? Well, Gorby was a big Elvis fan. He apparently had the feeling that if the young people of the USSR wanted rock and roll, well, then they should have some. Not all of it, but some. That same year, 1985, a list of Western musical acts were circulated under the title Not Recommended Music. Next to each name was a reason why this music should not be allowed in the USSR. Here we go. Pink Floyd, interested with the foreign policy of the USSR in Afghanistan. Van Halen, anti-Soviet propaganda. The Stooges, I think they meant Iggy Pop and the Stooges, violence. AC/DC, neo-fascism and violence. Here's my favorite. The Village People, violence. My second favorite, Julio Iglesias and neo-fascism. And this band terrified the apparatchiks. The Talking Heads, due to their apparent love of spreading the myth of Soviet military danger in songs like this, I guess.

Talking Heads with Life During Wartime from 1979, a song that apparently put them on some kind of Soviet blacklist. In 1986, an American tourist named Joanna Stingray smuggled out a bunch of recordings from Leningrad, mostly from this club, and released them on a double LP called Red Wave, four underground bands from the USSR, 1986. This did not make the KGB or the FBI very happy. Both sides were concerned that she was working for the other. Didn't help that she often carried a video camera around Leningrad, trying to document as many local rock bands as she could. Here's a sample. This is a band called Aquarium, and the song is Ashes.

An example of underground Soviet rock from the 1980s. The band is Aquarium, and the song translates as Ashes. There are claims that some of these Russian bands were fed music from overseas. A singer named Tsoi, who was very popular in his day, is alleged to have been given songs written by songwriters in Hollywood as part of some kind of CIA operation to import subversive rock into the USSR. This is a song that translates as Change. Tsoi recorded it with his band, Kino, during the last years of the Soviet Union.

Kino and their singer Soy from 1989. The song is called Change. And yes, it did become something of a political rallying cry in those fast-changing days of 1989, 1990, and 1991. So, long story short, rock and roll infiltrates the Soviet Union, the kids go mad for it, and the music and its message undermines everything that the communists hold dear. The Berlin Wall comes down in November of 1989, and on December 26, 1991, the Soviet Union ceases to exist and breaks apart into the separate countries that we see today. This also encompasses the story of the Scorpions' Wind of Change story, which is told in that podcast of the same name. Now, to review the podcast, the allegation is that someone at the CIA had the song written, passed it to the Scorpions, who recorded it and had a big hit, especially in the Eastern Bloc. And the notions of freedom contained in this song swept the region, leading to the ultimate dissolution of the Soviet Union and authoritarian regimes behind the Iron Curtain.

0: So rock music 1, international communism 0, right? Well, whoever said that this was a one-way fight? Did the Soviets try to influence the West through the promotion and manipulation of pop culture? Did they screw with our music like we used our music to screw with them? Well, maybe. Don't go away.
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0: Just as the West sought to undermine Soviet communism with soft power, the Soviets tried to mess with the West. A big part of the effort were what were called friendship and cultural relations societies that were used as instruments of propaganda. This included tours by Soviet ballet companies, classical music ensembles, and dancing bears in the Russian circus. Hundreds of such delegations were sent westward through the 1950s and 60s. These shows of cultural force said, "See how sophisticated we are? Soviet society, so advanced when it comes to the arts." Meanwhile, every single one of those delegations had KGB operatives embedded within. So yes, there was a lot of spying, but pretty much everybody knew that. This program seeks to uncover evidence of another form of Soviet cultural export, or at least, let's call it encouragement. Just as the CIA is alleged to have infiltrated and subverted Soviet communism by careful use of rock and roll, the KGB might have done something similarly destabilizing in the West using, wait for it, punk rock. Okay, could this actually be true?

That's the Vibrators, an English punk band who had that 7-inch single called Disco in Moscow in the stores in the fall of 1980, right at a time when the Cold War was really starting to heat up. As far as I know, the Vibrators had no connections at all with the KGB or any other secret police organization headquartered in the Soviet bloc, but there are those who will say that the KGB did reach out and stir the pot of social unrest using punk rock. Now, punk began as an artsy sort of thing when it first emerged in New York in the middle 1970s. There were some muckraking progenitors like the MC5, who were very political, but for the most part, the North American punk scene was nowhere nearly as political or as class conscious as what we saw in the UK. Bands like the Sex Pistols and the Clash were all about sticking it to the establishment, kicking against the class system and railing against the status quo. There was no way that the KGB, the Stasi, or any other secret police organization from the Eastern Bloc were unaware of the potential for punk to destabilize the UK and perhaps all of Western Europe. The KGB would have also had their fingers in violent political activists like the Red Army faction in West Germany, the Red Brigade in Italy, and any number of leftist organizations committed to revolution. And there were nationalist organizations like the IRA in Northern Ireland, waging war in the UK. The aims of these groups were to do serious damage to the reigning political and capitalist system. Thoughts that were often shared by punk bands. Maybe these bands didn't go as armed resistance, you know, planting bombs and kidnapping politicians. But there were some sympathies there. Could the Eastern Bloc's aim be furthered by encouraging these bands to do more of what they were already doing? What's that saying? The enemy of my enemy is my friend?

Soviet authorities first became aware of punk in 1978, when bootleg tapes and illegally intercepted BBC broadcasts started dripping through the Iron Curtain. The Sex Pistols were among the first to get clandestine distribution. The KGB was aware of this, of course, but could a song like Anarchy in the UK have been nudged along by the KGB in Britain in order to stoke the anger of UK youth and thereby destabilize UK society? One story, and we need to deal with this one right off the top, comes from an alleged retired KGB agent named Alexandrov Varenikov Volishin. He claims that the entire punk movement, from the Sex Pistols to the Clash to the Ramones, was financed by the Soviet secret police. The goal, he said, was to, quote, create utter chaos and to, quote, pervert the Western youth to nihilist, anti-establishment, and anti-American ideologies. Oh, I'm not done. He claims that many punk rock songs were written by teams of propagandists and psychologists who were experts in psyops, psychological warfare. Their goal was to increase cynicism, promote revolutionary thinking, in the communist sense of the revolution, and to encourage heavy drug use. Here's another quote. Our mission was to use teenage angst to our advantage and turn the baby boomer generation of the West into a decadent pro-drug and anti-establishment culture that would create uprisings and bring Western democracies into utter chaos. We even infiltrated mainstream radios to promote their music and reach millions of people every day. For many of us in the KGB, infiltrating the 1970s punk scene was one of the USSR's most successful experiments of propaganda to date. You might point to some of the imagery and iconography of punk back in the 1970s. I mean, why were those kids decorating their punk gear with swastikas and hammers and sickles? Why were they kicking so hard against capitalism, the monarchies, and the materialist society of the West? Why were they prone to violence and insurrection? Could it be that they were being egged on by the KGB? Well, actually, no, because this story is fake. Repeat, fake. It came from a site called World News Daily Report, which is a satirical site like The Onion. This story comes back every once in a while on Facebook and has to be debunked again. It's fake news. But given the nature of punk in the 70s, you can see why some people are only too quick to believe it.

0: The Clash from 1979, and I'm So Bored with the USA. Just because the tale allegedly told by this alleged retired KGB agent is false, doesn't mean that the KGB didn't get into the punk game to foment hostility. They most certainly did. And this brings us to a UK band called Crass. And according to them, they were most definitely courted by the KGB. More of that story next.
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0: We are trying to figure out if the Soviet Union, specifically the KGB, had any hand in the development and spread of punk music in the West in hopes of destabilizing capitalist society. Well, did they? They certainly tried. This brings our story to an anarchist punk collective called Crass, who enjoyed hitting back at the establishment in all its forms. They were particularly angry at the policies of Margaret Thatcher. And here's one of their songs called Bloody Revolutions.

let's get into this whole Crass and KGB story. They met up with a former skinhead turned sailor who had just returned to England after a tour of duty in the Falkland Islands. Remember that war? He told stories of how crazy things had been. Some of what he said was genuine classified information, material that was being kept secret from the general public. Based on what they heard from this sailor, Crass, who wrote it down, they took notes, came up with the idea of cutting together some speeches by Ronald Reagan and Margaret Thatcher to make it sound like a phone call between the two of them sometime, allegedly, in 1982. It's a little hard to make out because it was created to sound like some phone wires got crossed somewhere. But if you listen closely, it does sound like the two world leaders are plotting a wider war that would include an attack on the Soviet Union. Thatcher also seems to take responsibility for the sinking of an Argentine battleship. Crass secretly sent that tape out to newspapers all across Europe as a joke. A few weeks later, the joke was discovered and they were exposed. Fine. Haha. They still have no idea how the tape was traced back to them, but whatever, the jig was up. But it did not stop there. For more than a year, the tape was discussed by both the CIA and MI5. Okay, so was this a punk band and a crude attempt at causing trouble? A prank? But what were their motivations? Could they have had contact with Russian agents that put them up to this? Some people within the British intelligence apparatus believed, yes, it was possible, if not likely. And if it wasn't the Soviets, was it operatives from Argentina, the country the UK fought over the Falklands? MI5 opened a dossier on the band. It was kept secret for 30 years. The band had their phones tapped. Plus, intelligence spooks from the CIA looked at the tape and opened an investigation. The Pentagon took notice, too. Adding even more smoke to this was documentation that shortly after the hoax was uncovered, Crass was invited to a meeting at a supposed Russian literary magazine in London. Gets weirder still. Crass started getting courted by all sorts of shady organizations, including the real KGB. Reps from Germany's vicious Baader-Meinhof group turned up in their back garden. Do you have anything else you could offer? Did they need any assistance? Do you know anything else that could be of interest to us? Even the IRA sent word that they shouldn't worry because they were watching their backs. Crass admits that they were terrified. Their prank had turned into something genuinely dangerous to them, their country, and the West in general. Remember, it is not wise to fool with the country's national security apparatus.

0: Here's a band called The KGB covering The Beatles. And don't worry, they are from California, not Moscow. We've learned things about the KGB and punk rock since the fall of the Soviet Union. Researchers digging through government archives in Ukraine found a meticulous report of agents who were very concerned about youths in Soviet-era Kyiv who were enjoying this new music a little too much. Fans were investigated and questioned, and maybe worse. And punk itself was examined. Could it be used as a weapon against the West, like they seem to be using it against us? Okay, what can we conclude from all this? Well, first of all, the KGB had nothing to do with creating the punk movement in the UK, the US, or anywhere else. Any stories to the contrary are the result of hearsay. But did the KGB look at punk as a way of screwing with the West? Based on the story of Crass, the answer is, yeah, most certainly. But did they have any real success by doing so? The answer seems to be no, at least as far as we can tell. Right? Back in a moment.
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0: 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And just so you know, the GRU, FBI, MI6, CIA, nobody had anything to do with this program. Trust me. No, really, trust me. 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Talk to you next time. I'm Alan Cross.
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9: From the National Newsroom of the Canadian Press, I'm Naira Ahmed. Prime Minister Mark Carney and Alberta Premier Danielle Smith say construction of a new bitumen pipeline to the West Coast could begin as early as September 1st of 2027.
10: Carney says the pipeline could be declared in the national interest by October. He made his remarks after the Alberta and federal governments tied up one of the last remaining loose threads hanging from the energy accord they signed in November. They've agreed to increase the carbon price industry players truly bear to $130 a ton by 2040. The final agreement to nail down from the Memorandum of Understanding is on advancing the Pathways Carbon Capture Project, a condition for the pipeline. Lauren Krugel, The Canadian Press, Calgary.
9: Two men who were found guilty of wrongdoing have been stripped of their appointments to the Order of Canada, the country's highest civilian honor.
5: Humanitarian worker Peter Dalglish founded Street Kids International and was named a member of the Order of Canada in 2016. He was convicted of sexually abusing two boys in Nepal in 2019. Former SNC-Lavalin president and CEO Jacques Lamar was made an officer of the Order of Canada in 2005. He was found guilty of corruption and collusion earlier this year for offenses that included payments made to the family of Libyan dictator Muammar Gaddafi. A notice in the Canada Gazette today says Governor General Mary Simon signed off on the terminations on April 15th. Lisa Laporte, The Canadian Press.
9: Canada's top court has recognized intimate partner violence as a distinct legal basis for pursuing civil damages. The Supreme Court of Canada's ruling came in the case of a woman who was subjected to physical and emotional abuse by her husband during a 16-year marriage. Scores of former senior Canadian diplomats are calling for Prime Minister Mark Carney to issue robust sanctions on Israel over deteriorating conditions in the Palestinian territories and Lebanon.
11: The 190 former diplomats also call on the federal government to review Canada's trade agreement with Israel and issue a notice that a strategic partnership agreement will be suspended if conditions don't improve. Their letter sent to media outlets cites Israel's restrictions on aid reaching the Gaza Strip and increasing violence by settlers in the West Bank, where Israeli officials say they want to make a Palestinian state impossible. It also says a high civilian death toll in Lebanon suggests Israel is violating international law in a campaign that Israel says is targeting Hezbollah. Brenda Molina Navidad, The Canadian Press.
9: And Canadian star Shania Twain hosts the 2026 Academy of Country Music Awards for the first time on Sunday night. For the 61st annual show, women lead the nominations for a second year in a row. It will stream on Prime Video and the Amazon Music channel on Twitch, as well as the Amazon Music app on May 17th at 8 p.m. Eastern. This is the Canadian Press. In sports, starter Treya Savage allowed two runs and struck out six in six innings, but had three wild pitches as the Toronto Blue Jays lost to the Detroit Tigers 3-2. The Los Angeles Sparks held off the Toronto Tempo 99-95 for their first win of the WNBA season. The San Antonio Spurs raced past the Minnesota Timberwolves 139-109 to win their second-round series in six games. They will face defending champion Oklahoma City in Game 1 of the Western Conference Finals on Monday night. CJ Crist had four goals and two assists to lead the Toronto Rock past the Halifax Thunderbirds 13-11 in Game 1 of the National Lacrosse League Final. Game 2 of the best-of-three series is Sunday in Halifax. Canada opened the World Men's Hockey Championship with a 5-3 win over Sweden in Switzerland. And on Saturday night, the Montreal Canadiens can advance to the Eastern Conference Final with the win over Buffalo at the Bell Center. From the Canadian Press, I'm Naira Ahmed.
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13: Hey, welcome in. It's The Last Show. Lots to cover, lots to learn tonight. You might lose a brain cell or two while you're listening. Here's what's coming up on the show. How could it be possible that people report having good sex, but not good sex lives? There's a study that looks at our pleasure versus our overall satisfaction in the bedroom. And there's an interesting gap there. So in 10 minutes' time, we'll look at that study, talk about it, because everyone needs a sexual performance review, right? Then after that, you stub your toe, you shout, oh, f***, and suddenly you feel better? Seriously, science says you feel less pain when you swear. Coming up halfway through the hour, we'll explore the awesome power of profanity and why using swear words everywhere, even in the office, might be the best thing you can do. All right, those are some of the topics coming up on the show. There's going to be more, you're going to learn more, but for now, let's dive in with something a little different. I am here with a Brooklyn-based model, beachcomber, and TikTok cold water prophet, a man who sees a winter storm, a near-freezing ocean, and says, this is not a medical emergency. This is more like a morning wellness routine. I'm here with someone who swims at Coney Island, a man who swims in the freezing cold ocean every day. His name is Stephen Neese. Stephen, it is a joy to have you here. Thanks for being on the show.
14: Thanks, David. Great meeting you.
13: So when most of us see like freezing ocean water, the idea of getting trapped in it, we would want to maybe call the authorities to rescue us. Why do you respond so differently to those conditions? What do you see when you see wavy, cold ocean water?
14: I see like a thrill. It's like an adrenaline rush. So I come out here. This winter was rough. I'm not going to lie. This was one of the coldest winters. And I've been in New York for 33 years. So this is probably the coldest winter I've ever seen. I mean, there was 2 months where there was snow all the way from the boardwalk to the beach. There was icicles on the rock jetties down there behind me. And yeah, it's pretty painful. But I walk in, I leave, I have a swimsuit under my pants, and I take my clothes off, leave it on the boardwalk, and I walk, it's 100 yards down to the shore. My friend watches the stuff. I walk down to the shore. Even if it's snow, I walk barefoot down to the shore, get in the cold water. I don't think. Once I'm there, my mind is clear. So any thoughts that a person has about life or this or worry, it's all gone within an instant because that water's ice cold. Yeah. I get into the water. I dive under, hold my breath for like a minute, swimming under the water. Then I come up and I swim on my back and I breathe. It's all about the breathing, like really heavy, deep breathing. Because once after about, I would say maybe 30 seconds, it's so painful. Once you get past that pain, it's a place of euphoria. It's hard to explain that kind of feeling. It's really unbelievable feeling. So I can push out. On those days where the water was 31, I could do 50 yards. Because my fingers and toes, the head was starting to like take a hand. It felt like a hammer on my head. That's how cold that water is at that point. So then I come out. So the hair was frozen on my head. But there's about a good 3 or 4 minutes where there is no feeling of pain. And you just feel like Superman, like a superhuman person.
13: You're making it sound almost meditative. Now,
14: yes,
13: live in New York. You live in New York. You do this at Coney Island. I think people who don't live here might have heard of like the hot dog eating competition or the boardwalk where Johnny Appleseed or Joey Chestnut wins that thing every year.
14: Yes.
13: Paint me a portrait of what Coney Island is like because it's a pretty unique place.
14: Yes. I call it the Coney Nut House. I know everybody out here. Everybody knows me. I know the homeless people. I know everybody because they see me walking out, especially when it's cold. A lot of people on the boardwalk see me. There's actually some homeless that live under the boardwalk. And that's quite unique. But it's a cast of characters out here. I've seen everything. I shouldn't say this, but it's about 10 days ago. I was walking up the shore at 6 in the morning. I look by the side of these rock jetty, and there's a dead person there.
13: Oh, my goodness.
14: Yes, he was under the sand. It was horrible. I could tell he was dead for like maybe a couple of days.
13: Oh, no.
14: I had to call the police. Yeah, so there's crazy stuff that goes on out here. It's hard to explain.
13: Yeah.
14: They have the Mermaid Parade, which is coming up in June. So a lot of nutty people come out here, I guess. I'm one of the nuts, probably.
13: Yeah, you are. You've painted quite the portrait there, but I think it's accurate. We got hot dogs, we got people passed away, and we got you. Now, do you pray? Like, what's part of your ritual?
14: Yes, I say the Lord's Prayer before I go in.
13: Yeah, are you worried about any kind of...
14: No, I'm not worried about anything. It's just to clear my head.
13: Yeah.
14: I mean, I grew up in Wisconsin with a Lutheran family. So I'm kind of religious like that. So it just clears my mind to put at peace, you know, with God. Yeah, then there's nothing, I don't think after that, especially those days in late January through the end of March, there was brutal days out here. I can't even tell you how cold.
13: What motivates you to do it? Is it just that emptiness, that meditative head, that euphoria afterward?
14: Yes, and I've had lots of injuries in life. I'm 63, I'm older, I've had a lot of injuries. And when you're in the water, it's that cold, you don't have any pain. I can't explain it. It's just unexplainable.
13: Now, for those that can't see you on radio, because why would they? You're not a bad looking fellow and you're also a model. Tell me about that side of your life.
14: Yes. I was at a nightclub in Milwaukee, Wisconsin, because I grew up on a lake in Wisconsin.
13: Uh-huh.
14: And I had a fake ID. And we used to go to this nightclub when my parents didn't know what I was doing when I was a kid. And it was a big nightclub in downtown Milwaukee. And this photographer and his wife came up to me and said, you should model. When I was a kid, I used to get a lot of attention. And I really didn't want to go to college. So that was it. I went to Europe in the 80s. I worked in Milan and Paris. I did the fashion shows. I did lots of commercials. I went to Japan for a couple of years, Australia. It was like big business in the 80s. And then I came here to New York in 93. And yeah, I've been doing this my whole life.
13: Now, the swims themselves. One time a seal was next to you while you were doing it. What was that like?
14: That was like 2 months ago. It was pretty cute. A little seal came up next to me. A month ago, there was a bunch of dolphins, like 10 of them. Believe it or not, you tell people this, they don't believe Coney Island. But yes, there was like 10, 12 dolphins all around me. It was crazy.
13: Are you sure it wasn't just floating garbage?
14: No, I have a video of it. I did come out of the water to take the video, but I have the video of the dolphins, yeah.
13: Is there garbage out there in the water when you're swimming?
14: there's no garbage per se in the water until the people get here, and people do leave garbage here. It's kind of sad. But the park people clean it up. In the winter, it's more clean. But by the shore, the tide does wash up plastic and stuff. I'm not going to lie.
13: Are you worried about the sanitation of the water? New York's waterways are not known to be the cleanest.
14: No, well, I've swallowed a lot of water this winter. I can't lie about that. So,
13: well, you seem to be okay for the most part.
14: I never get sick. Like, never, never. People always ask about the cold because they see me. And no, I've never gotten sick. It's because of the deep breathing. If people do deep breathing just for 10 minutes a day, heavy deep breathing, it will boost your immune system. You don't even have to do the cold swimming. Just do the deep breathing.
13: Now, you do something that I think most people would consider nuts. Going to Coney Island, first of all. Second of all, swimming there, going there all the time. But you've got some philosophies behind this. You talk about people being too comfortable in their lives. Do you think we should push ourselves more? What can we learn from you?
14: Every day you're not going to feel great. Like, I love to feel great. Like, yesterday I felt amazing. But last night I didn't sleep as good. And then you just eat different some days. So your body doesn't feel like peak every single day. Like today, I didn't really feel like doing the swim. So for that reason, I pushed it even more. So I swam twice as far as I normally would. And then when I come out, I don't have a coat. Like this morning, it was 45. To most people, that's kind of cold, not to me. So I'm walking in my swimsuit. I walk backwards too in the middle of the beach. I walk backwards. So I do that for like 4 miles, back and forth, listen to rock music, AC/DC, whatever gets my mind just like to keep not thinking.
13: So after all these years of cold water swimming, modeling, dealing with broken glass on the beach, seals, dolphins, you're on TikTok, you've nearly gotten frostbitten.
14: No, I did get frostbite. That was during the snowstorm. It was -1 and the bathroom at Coney Island was closed and my friend was with me. He said, you shouldn't go in. And I did go in. I'm not going to lie. When I came out, even for me, it was scary. I couldn't even put gloves on my hands. They were like disfigured looking. It was so cold.
13: Yes. Okay. So definitely frostbitten. But after all these things in your life, what lessons can you impart on us? What has the ocean taught you?
14: The ocean is peace with God. You have to go to nature. The key is always nature. If you have any problem in life, just go into the woods, go walk, go into a pool, an ocean, something. Just move the body. Keep moving. Keep moving no matter what. It's harder. You're a young guy, David. When you get older, my dad told me this when I was a cocky kid. He goes, you'll see what it's like when you're older. And he was right. So you have to push the body every day, even if you don't feel like it. If you're tired, you just got to slap your face. And I don't care what you do to pump you up. Just do it.
13: All right. Well, you can find more of Stephen Neese's wisdom. He posts his videos about him swimming on TikTok. Stephen, what's your handle?
14: At King of All Beaches.
13: Stephen, it has been a joy having you on the show. I wish I could say this is one of the more strange interviews I've done, but you know.
14: Thanks, David.
13: Just ahead, why many people report being unsatisfied with their sex lives, but still say they have good sex. How can that be?
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13: A new study finds people often report sex that's wanted and pleasurable, but far fewer feel satisfied by their sex lives overall. So what's missing? Intimacy, honesty, healthcare, everything. Let's jump in here with Dr. Jesse Ford, a sociologist at Columbia University who worked on this. Jesse, welcome to the show.
24: Thank you so much for having me. It's great to be here.
13: So sexual health, you're studying it. Why are you curious about what people say about their own sex lives?
24: Oh, where do I get started? I've been interested in this topic for ages, but I think one thing that really interests me about sexual health, sex lives, is kind of this idea that, our sexual lives are part of our overall health, and they're not like this separate, biological urge, romantic urge that's like totally separate from the rest of our overall health and well-being. And I've been interested in that connection for a long time.
13: Interesting. So sex and our well-being are linked, or you're interested in that connection, that link. The headline on your study, though, it's a bit strange and kind of doesn't make sense to me. So maybe you'll break it down. It's that people report kind of good, wanted, pleasurable, recent sexual experiences, but their overall satisfaction isn't so great. What's hiding in that gap? What does that mean?
24: I mean, this is the question. I'm now like inspired to do all the other studies. But I mean, I think if you think about it, it's not crazy. It's, you know, this idea that when you ask about the last time you had sex, was it pleasurable? Was it wanted? The vast majority of people are telling us, yes, it was. But then when you say overall, how satisfied are you with your sex life? It's sort of a different question. And I think then people, more like, I think it's 56% of the sample is saying they're overall satisfied with their sex life. And I think what you're picking up on is that discrepancy between maybe reality and idealization, or what people would like to be happening versus what is happening. You also, some of it's the product of just survey questions. So if you're asking, the last time you had sex, it might have been 3 years ago, and it was pleasurable and it was wanted. but now you haven't had sex in 3 years. And so that's why you're not satisfied with your sex life. It could be picking up on things like that.
13: Or to make a silly analogy, like last night I had a great meal, but if you ask me about my diet, it stinks. Like, yeah. You know, I guess it does make sense when you look at it.
24: Yes.
13: Are there other examples of people that are having like good sex in the moment, but they feel like their sex life is not where they want it to be?
24: Yeah. I mean, I'm not a couples therapist, but I think it's probably, I think in some ways it's a great entry point for thinking about what's happening in people's lives or in the United States, that these things are, that there's this discrepancy between the two things. So I think it could be anything from, you know, sex is wanted, it's pleasurable, but I don't really feel like I can communicate with the person I'm having sex with, or, you know, are you satisfied? What does satisfaction even mean? Is it picking up things like body image? Is it picking up things like what life course stage you're in, or you're going through menopause, or you're, you know, like there's just so many things that you could be picking up on. So I think, you know, it's not actually that surprising to me, this gap, but people, it does feel like that's part of the study that people have been asking about a lot.
13: Now, what other sorts of things could drag down people's overall sexual satisfaction? Things like frequency, communication. Could there be like shame in there? Like, I don't feel great about my body. What are some of these elements that could drag somebody's overall satisfaction down?
24: I mean, someone asked me recently, like, what is the number one thing you really wish you could deal with in relation to sexuality and sexual health? And for me, I think it's the secrecy, the shame, the stigma. So all those things could be in there. People feeling like there are things they desire that they can't talk about. People having, yeah, everything from frequency to sexual pain to issues with erectile dysfunction, you know, premature ejaculation, issues reaching orgasm. So it could be any of the sexual dysfunction stuff. It could also just be, you know, some kind of gap between, you know, what you would like love to be happening versus what's actually happening. It could be that people are stressed and they don't have enough time. So I think all those things could drive down satisfaction. It could be monogamy. It could be same-sex desire that you're not exploring. It could be just feeling like physically it's satisfying, but it's not like emotionally or cognitively satisfying. So yeah, I don't know. You might have other ideas. Those are the things that come to mind.
13: Those are good ones.
24: Yeah.
13: You were talking earlier about this link between our general health and our sexual health. And I feel like when we talk sexual health, it's very like medical or sterile. We're talking about preventing the spread of disease. We're talking about like the mechanics of either preventing or trying to get pregnant, risk factors, things like this. Do you think that like pleasure and satisfaction should be a part of the conversation when we talk about sexual health? I mean, I know the answer is yes, based on everything you said, but in what way should it enter the conversation? Like when I talk to my doctor, for example.
24: Yeah, 100%. I mean, it's interesting that you think even that term sexual health is now sterile, because I worked at the US CDC Center for Disease Control and Prevention 2010 to 2013. And then even that term sexual health was loaded. It was considered like too sexy. They wanted us to say more like reproductive health or child and maternal health. So like back then that was considered too sexy. But I agree with you, sexual health has gotten kind of normalized and now it's like HIV, contraception. I think pleasure, like the main reason that people have sex when you interview them, when you do surveys is for pleasure. Like people are looking to experience pleasure, fulfillment, you know, connection. And so 100%, when you're talking to your doctor about anything from this new diabetes medication that you're going to take, like how it might affect your sex drive, to, you know, you're going through perimenopause or menopause, or you're at an annual checkup, or you've just reached a new decade, like all of those times, like I've had so many people tell me they go into their primary care provider year after year and the provider has never once asked them about their sex lives. And it 100% should be like, what are the types of sex you would like to be having? How can we help you do that safely? And then how do we figure out how to support your sexual pleasure? Because we know that it's good for you. It helps people live longer. It's good for morbidity. Like the studies are coming out that sexual pleasure is connected to overall well-being and longevity, but it's like we don't have the support systems there to get people there.
13: Is there a gap between women and men reporting good overall sexual satisfaction from the people that you've spoken to, interviewed, surveyed, researched?
24: Yeah, of course. Always. There's always the, I trained under a sociologist who was really interested in the pay gap between men and women. And then we use those same methods to study the orgasm gap. So there's like a long history of there being a, there's always gender differences. So women tend to report, compared to men, women tend to report, you know, lower satisfaction, lower pleasure, lower, you know, lower wantedness, lower orgasm rates. And that's, and there are things that like, make that gap much, you know, make like address that gap. Like if people are in long-term relationships where they're like satisfied, then the gap tends to get smaller. Like, you know, on a one night stand there, we know there's a big gap between women's pleasure and men's pleasure, things like that with more casual sex. But yeah, I mean, I think it's something that people have been trying to address, those kind of those, I think historically that gender difference was related to things like, you know, coercion or, less attention to women's pleasure. And I think some of that stuff is getting better. People are addressing it more and people are talking about it more.
13: Jesse, you've talked about this idea of a sort of sexual health scorecard to better track, I don't know, the things that we all should be paying attention to, like we might have for like poverty or disease. What would you want us all to be paying attention to if there was this scorecard tracking all of us in our, as a society's sexual health?
24: Yeah, I think I love the idea of this, like making it something that was like visually satisfying that you could see each year and we put out. I'd like it to have the the classic measures, HIV, STIs, pregnancy, like the usual sexual health measures, teen pregnancy, things like that. But then also having things like happiness in relationships, communication with your sexual partners, communication with your doctors, sexual pleasure, you know, overall fulfillment. I would love to have it picking up on things like that. Absence of dysfunction or even rates of sexual dysfunction to normalize this stuff.
13: Well, Dr. Jesse Ford is a sociologist at Columbia University. Jesse, this has been a great chat. I've really enjoyed it.
24: So fun. Thank you so much, David.
13: Coming up, swearing, bad words. Ever notice when someone swears, they feel a little more honest to you? Up next, the deep reasons why profanity is so powerful.
0: Be the guest we didn't know we needed. Call 1-888-505-6644. That's 1-888-505-6644. The Last Show with David Cooper.
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13: What if swearing wasn't just bad manners? It's one of the most honest things humans can do. You can do it to bond with your friends. We're going to talk the psychology of profanity and why dropping the F-bomb might actually reveal something profound about you. I am here with Timothy Jay, a professor of psychology emeritus at Massachusetts College of Liberal Arts, who is a swearing expert. Tim, welcome to the show.
10: Hey, I'm darn glad to be here.
13: Of all the experts I've had on the show, I don't know that we've had a swearing expert, so I'm excited to jump into it.
10: There are very few of us.
13: Is it tough to keep a job?
10: I struggled to get tenure, yes.
13: Okay, so you're at the university trying to get tenure. When they're reviewing your application, your materials, your body of work, did this stuff come up?
10: Oh, I was told not to pursue the swearing research on the path to tenure, so I went into a period where I did research on computer-assisted instruction, and then as soon as I got tenure, I went back to a career in swearing research.
13: Why the fascination about these words? What makes them so unique and different from, let's say, every other word?
10: Yeah, these are imbued with an emotional level that most other words don't have, and that's through convention and through child rearing, how we are sanctioned from the time we start saying these words, you know. I think it's kind of a Freudian Pavlovian conditioning where we learn that these words are different than other words. They have a power that other words don't have.
13: And they're sort of a forbidden fruit for most families.
10: Yeah, taboos. Yeah, they're taboo. Most parents have restrictions about the use of this language at home.
13: And my parents, they were so mixed up about it because my mom swore like a sailor. But when we swore, we would get yelled at. Why does a word like the four-letter F word hit the brain so different than, let's say, the word dang or fudge?
10: Yeah, I think it's the way we raise our children, that parents still wash their kids' mouths out with soap, or they will take things away, you know, deny them privileges. So this is, I mean, we don't, those other words you don't get punished for, but these words have that little oomph to them because of the way we're treated when we say them as kids.
13: Now, I was hanging out with a friend who has kids the other day, and I might have used a swear word. I'm like a sailor, although I can turn it on and off. There's something about being on the radio that ruins profanity because it's like I'm in radio mode. I know not to swear. I've got the catch now. But I swear around this little kid, and my friend didn't care. They're a pretty, like, you know, relaxed household. But the kid immediately told me to stop doing that, and it was very funny. How do kids know that these words are, like, forbidden before they even, let's say, fully even understand them?
10: Well, that's the growing of a conscience, where he's now embodying the advice of his parents. So he's becoming the parent in that way. He's accepting that morality of saying, no, we don't do that. We don't do that in this house.
13: Now, let's talk about the power of these words. Okay, so we talked about the childhood stuff. Like, there's a study saying that swearing when, let's say, you stub your toe can actually increase your pain tolerance. Is that true? Like, can they shift our psychology in this dramatic way?
10: Yeah, that's the research of Richard Stevens at Keele over in the UK. I know him. I think swearing as a result of pain, it does two things. It shifts your attention away from the source of pain, so you're not as conscious of the pain, and then you also get that adrenaline rush from the fight or flight, kind of your brain reaction. And that, both of that, the cognitive shift in attention and the change in hormones makes you more immune to pain.
13: Added to the list of versatility to these words, like, yes. These words can be used to bond, they can be used to create an in-group and an out-group, they can be used to offend, they can be used to express love, they can be used during intimacy to make the activity more dramatic and fun. What can't we use these words for?
10: Well, I'll agree that the swearing vocabulary is like a toolbox of all those social goals you just named. And so we can pick and choose how to use them. I think it comes down to when not to use them becomes a matter of power. If you're in a hierarchy, the ability to swear is at the top of the hierarchy. And if you're at the bottom of the hierarchy, like in a military command or in any type of corporate structure, swearing comes from the top, not the bottom. So you learn that when you're in an organization, when you're on the bottom rung, you learn what you can say. And even things like body language and how you act in somebody's office, you know, whether you sit down before you're told to sit down. So swearing is just sanctioned as a function of power.
13: Interesting. Are there any unexpected uses of swear words that people don't realize? I mean, the pain thing's pretty interesting. Are there others?
10: Well, I we didn't really ask about in our research, we didn't ask about the benefits of swearing, but you named some of those, like bonding, fitting in, I think expressing anger, mm-hmm. Getting revenge. We're the only animal that can do this. Every other animal, when they become angry or want to protect themselves, they resort to tooth and nail. They do it physically. We're the only animal that can, you know, say F you across the street or give somebody the finger. Interestingly, children haven't learned this yet. So infants express their anger and frustration physically. And they will throw themselves down on the floor. They will hold their breasts. They'll pound their fists. They will, if you've got kids, you will notice sometimes they come home from daycare with a bite on them. Kids will bite each other. But as adults, we don't have to bite each other or scratch each other. We just say, hey, F you.
13: Now, the history of these words, I think like many, many years ago, it was more around blaspheming, more around religion, more around saying the Lord's name in vain. Nowadays, it's more about, I guess, sex or bodily functions.
10: Yeah, our obscenity laws came here from England. And they were, the original obscenity laws were based on offending the church. Uh-huh. And so we're talking 500-600 years ago. Like those four-letter words are 1,000 years old. And they ain't gone anywhere. But with the decline in the power of the church, especially in the 19th and 20th century, the church doesn't really sanction this language anymore like it used to in the film industry 100 years ago. And so we're English-speaking countries are preoccupied with sex more than religion and things about your body, things that come out of your body.
13: We got it.
10: Body parts. Yeah, body parts. Things that are disgusting, right? So we've shifted from a preoccupation with religion to sexuality. And English-speaking countries are still predominantly conservatively religious. And you can see that with our sex education, our failure at sex education in America, failure to talk about sex, to deal with sex. So, yeah, you can see that. The religious conservatives, you know, they don't want sex education. They don't want abortion. You know, there's a whole bunch of things about sex. They never talk about menstruation.
13: Yeah.
10: You know, that's still, you know, like, when did you have a good conversation about your wife or your girlfriend's menstrual cycle? No, you don't. That's taboo.
13: I suppose not. All right, so these words are more important than most people think. For those who suppress swearing and never do it, are they highly evolved or are they kind of missing out on something?
10: I think they're liars.
13: All right, well, I'm here with Timothy Jay, a professor of psychology emeritus at Massachusetts College of Liberal Arts. We're talking the awesome power of swearing. When we come back, that power is great in the office. Swearing actually has a place in professional settings, believe it or not. We'll discuss more of that in a moment.
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13: You might think of office professionalism as stiff smiles, khakis, a suit, and definitely not swearing. But there are psychologists who say the occasional curse word at work might actually build trust amongst your companions and even make you perform better teamwork. I am here with Timothy Jay, a professor of psychology emeritus at the Massachusetts College of Liberal Arts, who is a swearing expert. Tim, welcome back to the show.
10: Darn glad to be here again.
13: Oh, I wish. I think you can say damn on the radio. You probably can't, but I have never gotten in trouble for it.
10: Yeah, that's permissible.
13: Well, there's obscenity, there's profanity, and there's indecency. And if I start explaining the finer points of all three, I'll bore everyone. Okay. Swearing in the office. My career before I was in radio was in Silicon Valley, like in the 2010s, and it was a very profanity-laden environment. You'd be at these tech companies where people are making good salaries, mostly young people. CEOs would be swearing, junior employees would be swearing, and it kind of blew my mind when I got there. I'm not from California. I grew up in Canada. Swearing in the office, though, when did it become more socially acceptable, or is my view kind of biased? It's still not socially acceptable.
10: I think, again, it's whether it's permissible or not depends on the culture. So the tech culture is young, enthusiastic, emotional, under stress, you know, and there aren't a lot of consequences for swearing. So I think in that culture, you know, you're pretty good. My daughter is a lawyer, and when you're in a boardroom full of lawyers and trying to exert yourself, you've got to talk like the guys that are in there. You know, that's a symbol. Your ability to mix it up verbally with your office mates is a symbol of your exertion of your power. And unless you're on the low end of the hierarchy, you're free to do that. If you're in a hierarchy like the military or a hospital, then the workers at the lower end of that hierarchy they're going to be sanctioned for swearing. You know, you're not going to you don't swear at your boss, right?
13: No, but when your boss swears around you, does that humanize them, or does that make you not like them? Like, especially if you're in an environment where you're not really allowed to swear, do we like it when our bosses swear?
10: Well, I think what that does, that gives you permission.

0: language of power. Swearing is the language of power. And you can see our politicians do that, right? They have the power to do that. Hillary Clinton was a good example, because when she used the swear words, some people resented that. But she's in an office full of men. She's in an organization predominantly white men, and she's going to exert herself. She's going to say, I have the same power you do.
1: Yeah.
0: You know, you can say the F word, so can I, you know.
1: I like it.
0: And I think the swearing comes off. I think the honesty comes off is that you're not hiding your feelings. When you're frustrated or angry or surprised and you let loose with a four-letter word, that says you're not holding back. And I think that's why, for a lot of people, that comes off as being more honest. You're not using euphemisms. You're not hiding your feelings. And so I trust you more because I see you're getting to the core of how you feel.
1: I know we're talking about profanity in the office and in the workplace, but I want to take a slight tangent and we'll come right back. I want to talk about the difference between swearing around someone in conversation with them and swearing at someone, because my mom, very prim and proper woman, she's got a mouth like a sailor. It's very funny when she swears because it's so unexpected. But I remember as a kid, as I was getting older and allowed to use words, my parents stressed upon me the context and not swearing at people. Don't use a swear word at your mother. You'll get in trouble for that. But if you use profanity with her in conversation, maybe it's okay depending on the context. First of all, what is that difference? Is there one? Or are my parents just nuts? And then secondly, at work, is that difference important?
0: I follow that rule. I play golf and ice hockey. And I swear when I make mistakes, and I make a lot in both sports, but I don't swear at my teammates, and I don't swear at my opponents. So I'm just venting, and I think that's fine. It's fine to do that in the office. But then there's some people who've been, when you look at anger, and somebody has done you wrong, and you want to stand up for yourself in a sporting situation, or if you're in a gang and somebody disses you, then you have to fight back. And I think the swearing is that usually you will get swearing at other people before there's any physical altercation. There's always a verbal altercation first. And depending on how you were wronged or what happened to you, that gives you license to stand up for yourself.
1: There's a profound difference between, let's say, take your example of hockey, screaming, that was a great effing goal, versus going to an opponent who you're angry at and saying, F you. I think that's how you display that.
0: Yeah, I've seen that a lot in this year's Stanley Cup playoffs. You can see a lot of physical fighting, but you can see a lot of, if you can read lips, you know what those guys are saying.
1: Why do some professions, perhaps hockey, but like kitchens, construction sites, police work, emergency medicine, why do some professions have so much profanity? It's a part of the culture. I'm thinking of a stressful kitchen at a nice restaurant. I imagine they're just swearing in there the whole time.
0: That's exactly it. It's a stress, time, and output. And the military is like that. The police work is like that. And again, in a hierarchy, you're going to have the chefs are yelling at the workers in there, and they're going to hear it all the time. Like if you watched any of the cooking shows, you know, you got that same metaphor. And so I think high stress, especially where this is the part of the culture. And I've noticed a lot of laborers. My father was a masonry contractor, and I saw these guys, the guys who would never swear in front of their family when they're at work, the carpenters, the bricklayers, that's expected, you know, and if you don't swear, you're a weirdo.
1: Yeah.
0: You know, it's like, what's wrong with that guy? He's not being one of us.
1: I resent these regulatory bodies like the FCC in the US, the CRTC in Canada. I can't swear on the radio, and I guess that's fine. But it kind of ruins profanity in my day-to-day life, because now I have this check. I'm in the kitchen with my girlfriend making dinner, and I'm about to use the F word. And that check that I got from work, I'm always thinking, can I use profanity right now? So I guess my advice to people is, if they love profanity, don't go into television or radio.
0: But, you know, behind the scenes in every

0: television station I've been in, and I've been in many, and every newspaper publishing place, there's a lot of swearing that goes on behind the scenes that you never get in the medium itself. And so it's false. It's a cleansed view of how Americans really act.
1: If people could hear how me and my producer talk to each other, they would agree with that statement. Well, Tim, I've enjoyed the chat. Thanks for talking to me about swearing.
0: I'll have a good time.
1: All right. Timothy Jay is a professor of psychology emeritus at the Massachusetts College of Liberal Arts. Coming up next, why are young people, Gen Z, obsessed with the 1990s? The current trend involves hacky sacks. What? Why? We'll tell you about it in a moment.
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15: From the National Newsroom of the Canadian Press, I'm Naira Ahmed. Prime Minister Mark Carney and Alberta Premier Danielle Smith say they're eyeing a fall 2027 start date for constructing a new bitumen pipeline to the West Coast. It's part of a plan to accomplish the remaining steps of the landmark energy deal they signed last fall. Carney says the plan raises Alberta's industrial carbon emission price.
16: Canada and Alberta have agreed to create markets that deliver an effective carbon price of $130 per ton by 2040, with binding annual benchmarks along the way.
15: Environmental groups and opposition politicians also raised concerns about the carbon pricing plan and pipeline expansion. Ontario's Ministry of Health says it's now testing 10 asymptomatic people with connections to a hantavirus-stricken cruise.
17: The province says the three high-risk travelers, two who were on the cruise and one who was on the same flight as a person who has since died of hantavirus, will stay in strict isolation regardless of their result. But the seven low-risk contacts can stop their recommended 45-day isolation if they test negative, while daily public health monitoring will continue. This is a shift from this remark made earlier this week by Ontario Health Minister Sylvia Jones about the effectiveness of testing asymptomatic people for hantavirus.
18: It may not be the best way to monitor.
17: Jones said the guidance from the province's top doctor was that it wasn't appropriate at the time. Brenda Molina Navidad, The Canadian Press.
15: In BC now, the Supreme Court of Canada has recognized intimate partner violence as a distinct legal basis for pursuing civil damages. BC Attorney General Nikki Sharma calls the ruling a rare, historic, and monumental step in addressing the issue of partner violence in Canada. She says the province intervened in the case to support the establishment of the tort.
19: We thought it was important to intervene, to, you know, shape the law in the way that we thought was important, which would mean that if a tort of family violence or intimate partner violence was available to everybody across the country, that it would set a real precedent and a standard for people to access justice in a better way.
15: Sharma believes the ruling will have an immediate impact for victims, but notes there is still more that needs to be done to address the way the justice system responds to intimate partner violence. And Canadian astronaut Jeremy Hansen and his Artemis II crewmates have shared some of their life lessons learned while preparing for and carrying out their record-breaking lunar flyby last month. The crew were asked to share advice they learned that could help people on Earth. Hansen says it's all about working together.
20: What we learned was we know, and no matter what happens, whatever, you know, hurdle we run into, we know at the center of that is a desire to be a strong team.
15: The 10-day mission launched last month took the crew farther from Earth than any humans before them. This is the Canadian Press. In sports, starter Treya Savage allowed two runs and struck out six in six innings, but had three wild pitches as the Toronto Blue Jays lost to the Detroit Tigers 3-2. The Los Angeles Sparks held off the Toronto Tempo 99-95 for their first win of the WNBA season. The San Antonio Spurs raced past the Minnesota Timberwolves 139-109 to win their second-round series in six games. They will face defending champion Oklahoma City in Game 1 of the Western Conference Finals on Monday night. CJ Crist had four goals and two assists to lead the Toronto Rock past the Halifax Thunderbirds 13-11 in Game 1 of the National Lacrosse League Final. Game 2 of the Best of Three series is Sunday in Halifax. Canada opened the World Men's Hockey Championship with a 5-3 win over Sweden in Switzerland. And on Saturday night, the Montreal Canadiens can advance to the Eastern Conference Final with a win over Buffalo at the Bell Centre. From the Canadian Press, I'm Naira Ahmed.
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1: Hey, welcome in. We got a great hour planned for you on The Last Show. Here are some of the upcoming topics we're going to cover on the show. ADHD, it shapes people's childhoods, but can it shape their entire adult life? Well, a new study found kids with strong ADHD traits throughout their life were more likely to face exclusion, loneliness, and psychological distress. So what do we need to know to make life a little better for people with this disorder? That we'll discuss in 10 minutes' time. after that, a novel use for a drug that has seemed to appear out of nowhere, Ozempic. It turns out in clinical trials for rats, it is being used to treat cocaine addiction. That's right. And there isn't really any good medication to help with that right now. If you've got a problem like that, your best bet right now is just rehab. But what if a pill already on the market could help those suffering from this addiction? What if just that? Find out halfway through the hour. All right, that is some of what we'll cover over the next 60 minutes. There will be more, you will learn more, but for now, let's dive in with something fun. Has anyone else noticed why Gen Z is suddenly obsessed with the 1990s? They've brought back film cameras, baggy jeans, and now hacky sacks. Are young people craving a simpler world or just discovering our old nonsense? Well, that's what we're going to discuss here with Katie Natopoulos, a technology and culture correspondent at Business Insider, who did a story about this latest hacky sack trend. Katie, welcome to the show.
0: Thanks for having me.
1: I got to start with an anecdote here. I was at my local coffee shop, the 22-year-old or 25, whatever, Gen Z barista. Mm-hmm. He's wearing this Grateful Dead tour shirt from the 90s.
0: Okay.
1: So I ask him about it. And he's like, yeah, I'm such a John Mayer fan. Do you like John Mayer? And I'm like, what? Like, you don't even know about Jerry Garcia and you're wearing this prop from the 90s looking anachronistic. Am I going wild here or are kids just like pulling this stuff from the 90s and it makes no sense?
0: Wow. That's like your own personal Deadhead sticker on a Cadillac moment, right?
1: Something like that, or on a Tesla. I don't know what. But yeah, it seems like Gen Z is like rediscovering the 90s. I've seen kids with like really cruddy digital cameras that are like half a megapixel. Mm-hmm. They're wearing the baggy jeans. Mm-hmm. Tell me about this hacky sack trend. Is it devil sticks next?
0: God, I hope not. So the hacky sack trend, it sort of came onto my radar. It is literally blown up only in the last few weeks. It's happened. What I kept hearing from people was like kids came back from spring break and they were all in on hacky sack across high schools. It's high school kids. It's some college kids, but it's a big thing in high schools. I get from what I heard, I spoke to some kids. I sort of looked around. Part of it has spread by social media. It sort of started in the New England prep school, sort of lacrosse, jock, preppy groups there. And a lot of these kids would make like an Instagram page that would be for their school's quote unquote hacky sack team. Now, obviously, the schools don't have hacky sack teams, but there's sort of a little bit of a tongue-in-cheek joke. They would expand. They would make like a whole league for all these different schools, like competitions of hacky sacks. And obviously, again, these are not real leagues. It was just sort of a tongue, like a little bit ironic. And it's partly by social media has really spread across different schools all across the country now. And kids are playing hacky sack again. The one snag is that it is blown up so fast and become so popular that kids are having a lot of trouble actually buying hacky sacks.
1: You're telling me hacky sack production is not high enough to meet demand?
0: That is exactly what's happening, actually. And a lot of stores like Dick's Sporting Goods and stuff have sold out. So it's hard to buy a hacky sack at the moment, but you know.
1: All right, I'm going into my Grateful Dead fan older brother's like closet. I'm going to go visit his house and put him up on eBay. Look, you're also saying it started amongst preppy jocks. Doesn't that go against the cultural association of hacky sack? Like I'm picturing stoners of the 90s, Fish and Grateful Dead fans, guys whose nicknames are Ocean and Tree. Like it seems like it's not the right place for hacky sack to be coming back amongst like preppy kids.
0: That exactly is what surprised me too. I remember hacky sack in the 90s and it was definitely like, you know, it was a little bit of like everyone played, but it was, you know, sort of associated with, you know, the sort of stoner hippie crowd. And what I've noticed is that this version of it, the Gen Z revival, is not at all associated with this. And it sort of has left the cultural trappings of the 90s version of it behind, which I think is a little bit interesting. Considering what you were saying, that like a lot of Gen Z is very nostalgic for, you know, oh, these trends have come back, they're back in vogue. But the way they're doing this particular one has almost nothing to do with the sort of cultural relevance as it existed in the 90s.
1: It is infuriating. I'm sorry. I don't mind the other trends of like Gen X. I guess I'm an elder millennial. Mm-hmm. It was kind of like dying when I entered the, you know, age where pop culture trends. Mm. I was more like Pogs.
0: Okay, you know.
1: Wait, are Gen Z bringing back Pogs?
0: Well, Pokemon is huge now. It has actually become like a really big financial force, but that's for a different day.
1: All of this aside with the hacky sacks, because it is ridiculous, Gen Z is kind of bringing back things from that era, like film cameras, the baggy jeans, like I said, vinyl. Mm. I've seen kids with flip phones, trash digital cameras that take terrible pictures with that horrible flash. Why is the 1990s such like an era that it's striking with these younger kids?
0: So I think with the digital cameras and the, you know, even the film cameras, disposable ones, it, along with the hacky sacks, they are sort of yearning for a pre-phone, pre-digital existence.
1: An analog childhood?
0: Yeah. And one thing I kept hearing from kids and even from parents who were talking about the hacky sack craze is like, they're really, the parents are happy because they're like, look, the kids are outside. They're doing something social. They're not on their phones. They're not on their devices. Like, and I think a lot of kids are looking for that kind of experience. Hacky sack is by definition this like communal phone free. It's easy. It's not really like hard, like a sport. It's, you know, it's this loosely organized social thing, which is exactly what teenagers need right now and have been sort of craving. And I think that they are looking back to the 90s and, you know, oh, what would high school have been like before we all had phones? Every now and then a video will go viral that's, you know, of like, this is what high school looked like in the year 1997 or something. And people will be like, wow, that looks amazing. And so I think like there's a little bit of that is teenagers are kind of craving that. They're starting to feel some resistance to their phones.
1: That existential dread of standing alone in the school hall in like the early 2000s, late 90s for me, where I can't find my friends and I'm alone. Mm-hmm. I don't have a phone to look at. Mm-hmm. I feel like I learned about myself in those moments, you know? Is that what the kids are yearning for? Like these moments that are phone free?
0: I mean, I think, yeah, I guess so. I think they're probably not looking for those like existential dread moments. I was thinking back the other day how a lot of my high school memory is like late at night realizing I had forgotten a textbook I needed and like calling friends to try to borrow it. And I think now their stuff's all online. Like they wouldn't, that problem is solved. That's good.
1: Yeah.
0: But yeah, I think that they, you know, they're looking for connection in real ways. And I think the hacky sack thing is, you know, it's a little bit tongue in cheek. They know it's kind of this silly retro thing and they're doing it a little bit funny because it is like, it's inherently funny, right? Like you look kind of goofy when you're doing it.
1: It was funny then.
0: Yeah, exactly.
1: We made fun of the Gen Xers who did it then. You know, we had a lot of stereotypes about them. Mm-hmm. Not so positive. This idea that parents are thrilled about it. Like usually parents and older folks hate youth trends. Mm-hmm. But yeah, you're right. So there's something about go outside, be with your little community, have fun, kick the ball around or the sack around, rather than sitting at home doom scrolling by yourself and then feeling lonely.
0: Yeah. And I talked to one mom who's a Gen Xer herself. And she's like, I remember playing hacky sack in college. And like, it cracks me up that my kids are doing it. And one thing I was like, well, have you showed them your moves yet? And she's like, not yet, not yet. But I mean, I think that she feels really positive about it. That like, she's like, I'm just so glad they're doing something other than looking at their phones. And, you know, good for them. And also, it's funny that they're doing this after so long. It's something that the Gen X parents remember.
1: All right, Gen Zs. If you want to be into 90s or late 80s culture, that's fine. If you get into the Grateful Dead because of John Mayer, I'm angry with you. Jerry Garcia is the guitar player, okay? He's dead, but he was the guy. I don't know why it's a hill I'm dying on. I'm not even that much of a deadhead.
0: I mean, fair enough.
1: Well, you can read Katie Natopoulos' piece called Hacky Sacks Are Suddenly the Latest Gen Z Trend. That's in Business Insider, where she's a technology and culture correspondent. Katie, this flew by, but thanks for being on the show.
0: Thank you so much for having me.
1: Coming up next, that distracted kid growing up. Well, a major study found ADHD traits when you're young can predict pretty negative life outcomes when you're middle-aged. Details in a moment.
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1: What if some people aren't struggling as they age because they're just bad at life, but because society spent decades shutting doors on them because they had something like ADHD when they were younger? Well, a fascinating new study connects childhood traits to loneliness, exclusion, distress, well into middle age in the case of ADHD. I'm joined by Joshua Stott, a professor of aging and clinical psychology at the University College London, to discuss this. Joshua, welcome to the show.
34: Brilliant. Thank you. Thanks for having me, David.
1: So a lot of conversations about ADHD, like ones I've had on my show, are really about the symptoms and the effect it has, like focus, distraction, even medication.
34: Mm-hmm.
1: Your study looks at it more holistically as people age. Why the interest there? Why the interest linking childhood ADHD all the way through adulthood results?
34: Yeah, so I guess we as a group, as a kind of group of researchers, are particularly interested in, we're kind of intrigued by the question, you know, what happens to people with ADHD as they get older? Because we, traditionally, it's viewed as a childhood condition. In fact, only very relatively recently is it kind of been thought of as moving into adulthood. And even more recently, moving into kind of mid and later life. So really, there was nothing known really about what happened to people. And clearly, you know, there are impacts. So we were very interested to kind of try and understand them a bit. And I guess coupled with that, we're sort of interested in the idea that people with ADHD probably face kind of cumulative adversity throughout the lifespan. So, you know, you kind of have a set of different things happening to you that will lead to kind of potentially adverse outcomes, and not to deny strengths. So people with ADHD may come and bring strengths that kind of counteract that and lead to different ways of being and different professions. But there are a set of ways in which society may exclude people. And our study was kind of focused on that.
1: To me, that's a kind of fascinating story here. It isn't just that ADHD causes distress in adults. It's that society kind of responds to you having ADHD in ways that creates distress. Maybe that's a complicated concept. Can you kind of simplify that for me or explain what you found?
34: Yeah, so I guess basically what we did, so maybe I'll start with the study and then kind of move on to what it might mean.
1: Please.
34: So what we did was there's a, in the UK, here at UCL, we have these things called birth cohorts. And what they are is effectively taking a group of people that are born in a week in a particular year, and they just take kind of measurements, send them a bunch of questionnaires and tests and various things. At different waves, so different points in their life. And I think for the 1970 birth cohort that we use for this study, I think they've got like 12 or 13 waves. So they've been kind of given questionnaires, or their parents have when they're younger, and then they have when they're older. And what that means is you can look at the longitudinal outcomes for people from who were born at a particular time, and take earlier outcomes and look at how they relate to later outcomes. So that's what we use to do this, if that makes sense.
1: It does, yeah.
34: And so what we did in this study was we took something called the 1970 birth cohort. So this is a group of people that were born in a single week in 1970. And we used, because at the time, the other slight complication here is that one of the reasons that ADHD hasn't been studied into mid and late life is because it wasn't a thing. So people didn't have any sense of what it was or any idea about it, really. It only became a diagnosis in 1987, I think, and ADD, which was the kind of precursor, was 1980.
1: I feel like we only started really hearing about it into the 90s kind of thing.
34: Yeah, exactly. So actually, there wasn't officially in the 1970 birth cohort, there wasn't a measure of ADHD in kids. So what we had to go back and look at the questions they were asked, or a colleague of ours did this, and said, okay, which of these questions tap what we think might be called ADHD? And they developed a questionnaire, kind of backdated or data mined it, was what we called it, to understand, to get a measure of ADHD. And so we used that measure that had been data mined to look and see what happened to these group of people who kind of were classified as having high ADHD traits according to that measure, and saw what happened to them as they got older. And that was kind of what we were doing.
1: Got it. So what were some of the things that happened to these individuals?
34: Yeah. So effectively, in this particular study, what we did was we were quite interested in this kind of neurodiversity hypothesis, which I guess is a kind of term that we think about now, neurodiversity, right? Which is kind of the idea that people and their brains, people with neurodivergent people with their brains and who they are, doesn't fit with how society expects them to be. And there's a kind of mismatch. And a lot of the problems that people have arise from that mismatch. That's kind of a kind of neurodiversity based hypothesis. And we kind of realized that actually, while that is a hypothesis and it's very widely held and lots of qualitative evidence for it, not many people have looked longitudinally into test that. And so one of the ideas we have was, let's have a little test of what might be happening in terms of whether societal responses really do kind of mediate later outcomes. And so what we did is we took the 1970 birth cohort, we got a group of people, we looked at their ADHD trait measures and kind of classified them into high traits versus low traits, or looked at it as a continuous, like, going up and up trait score for those people. And then we looked to see in the, about, I think it was about 20 or 30, we looked at their social exclusion measures. So in the 970 birth cohort, there have been measures of kind of whether people are excluded from relationships, so whether they're lonely and isolated, whether they're excluded from employment, so whether they're more likely to be unemployed, health exclusion, so like excluded from health services, political exclusion, so maybe aren't able to kind of have, don't participate in voting and things like that to the same degree.
4: Interesting.
34: And various other kind of things, and I think they were the different domains. And then we then looked to see whether A, people with ADHD had higher levels of those exclusions, and they do. So that's the kind of first part. So people are more excluded, probably. And then the second part was, okay, let's look at distress later and see whether if you are more excluded and you have ADHD, that kind of leads to you being more distressed. And we found that it did. So kind of the idea is that if you have ADHD, you then become socially excluded, and that's part of the reason why you might experience more distress later.
1: Is the idea kind of like someone might be a bright, capable kid with this slight divergence, the world subtly rejects them or doesn't treat them great for decades, and that compounds?
34: Yeah, I guess that is kind of the idea. And it's kind of a test of that quite, you know, simple idea that hadn't been tested in sort of a longitudinal data set before. So it's kind of an empirical test of that idea. And I think we found that it was the case that people with ADHD were both more likely to be distressed and experience clinically significant distress, and that distress was partially caused, not completely, by these kind of social exclusion factors.
1: Knowing on average how these young people might have been treated in the 80s when they were growing up, early 90s, without a diagnosis versus knowing what we know now about ADHD, how can you take a kind of long-term finding like this and give parents or teachers or anyone who interacts with a young person who has ADHD, what can you give them and how can they learn from something like this?
34: Yeah, so I suppose it's a good point because it was a very different time. And it may be that if you ran it again now, when people know a lot more, you wouldn't have the same thing. We also didn't know about medication, so medication may have an effect on this. But I think the key thing is that the advice, I think, would be, let's think about how the way we treat people and the way we kind of support people in engaging with society, that has impacts on how they feel. And for people with ADHD, we know from lots of research that they struggle and with systems that aren't set up for them. So like healthcare access, to take a good example, is tricky for people with ADHD, and that may therefore have quite significant effects on their mental and physical health later. And so I guess it's about developing support systems and thinking about how we can make reasonable adjustments, in UK parlance, to support people to access things. And therefore, that will have long-term effects. And I think probably importantly, it'll have positive effects for those people. But we also know that if you have kind of high levels of mental health problems or high levels of physical health problems, that has cost to society too. So there are benefits for everyone, not just for people with ADHD, I think.
1: Joshua, I've enjoyed the chat. Thanks for sharing your study and having this discussion.
34: Yeah, brilliant. Thank you.
1: Joshua Stott is a professor of aging and clinical psychology at the University College London. Coming up next, a novel use for the drug that seems to have appeared from nowhere a couple years ago, Ozempic, a treatment for addiction, specifically with cocaine. It works in mice, so could it work in humans? That on the other side of the break.
5: 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That's 1-888-505-6644. 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
1: Here is an interesting one. A diabetes and weight loss drug might one day help cocaine addiction. New research shows that the drug Ozempic actually reduces cravings of cocaine in rats. Could it do the same in humans? Perhaps. I'm joined by a pharmacology professor who helps study this. She works at the University of Gothenburg. Her name is Elizabeth Gerlhaug. Elizabeth, welcome to the show.
16: Thank you. Thank you for having me.
1: So let's set the scene here before we get into the specifics of your study.
16: Mm-hmm.
1: What is cocaine use disorder, at least technically? We all know anecdotally what cocaine addiction is. And why is it so hard to treat?
16: So it's difficult to know why it's so hard to treat, but it could be one of the reasons is that it activates the brain so profoundly. So you have this massive release of dopamine. So, of course, that could be more difficult to curb than possibly other addictive drugs. But if you ask me what cocaine use disorder is, it's a term where you have or a condition where it's difficult to resist the cravings you have for cocaine. You have escalated cocaine taking. And of course, that will have impact on your family life, your social life, your work life, and things like that. You continue to use despite negative health effects, etc. It's 11 criteria that you need to fulfill a few of those. But in general, it's those things that I mentioned.
1: It's my understanding that there's no approved medication for cocaine widely used. I think it's just inpatient and outpatient rehab. That's the predominant technique. Why has it been so hard to find medication, like something that works pharmaceutically to treat this?
16: Yeah, so there are several reasons for this. As I mentioned, it's a potent drug that activates the reward systems very profoundly. It could be also the amount of research being done in the field. So if you compare to cancer or heart diseases like that, there's a lot of fundings for those diseases, and there's a lot of pharmaceutical industries that are interested. So they put a lot of focus on that. But when it comes to addiction, a lot of research is being conducted at universities, and you need fundings from different funding agents, and that might be difficult to obtain. So I guess there are several reasons, but it's always difficult to pinpoint kind of what's the reason.
1: That kind of makes sense to me. You put the word illegal drugs in your pitch for money, even for treatment, and no major corporation or government is going to fund it. I mean, occasionally they do, but often they don't.
16: So my main focus is alcohol use disorders, and it's even difficult there because it's and not a lot of pharmacy industries are interested in that kind of research. So it's up to us researchers at the university to do the research. And then you need to do clinical trials, and those are really expensive. So that's problematic.
1: Here we are.
16: Yeah.
1: For lack of a better way to describe it. Well, let's talk about existing drugs that might be used for this. Ozempic. It kind of hit the market, at least here in the US and in Canada and North America. It hit the market like fire. One day I heard about it, the next day everyone's taking it. Maybe not everyone, but it became very popular very quickly. Could it be used for something like this? I know it's used to treat diabetes and weight loss. How did you even come up with the idea that this might be useful?
16: Yeah, so it's a long story for me. So it's not one of those things that just happened. So we've been working on it acts on GLP-1 receptors in the brain. So GLP-1 and addiction, I've been working on that for 15 years. So we started with the older drugs like exenatide and those drugs, and showed that they are effective towards several addictions like alcohol use disorder and nicotine use disorder and things like that. And then we tried Ozempic just a few years back then, starting that research, because it's much more potent, and the body weight reduction is better than when compared to like exenatide, for instance, which was the first approved medication. So we were interested in if it's so efficaciously in towards body weight gain and food intake, it might be as efficacious or effective as when it comes to addictive drugs. So we started with alcohol, and we saw that it reduces alcohol intake and the reward of alcohol. And that has now been verified in our very recent randomized clinical trial, showing that you can go from animal to humans when it comes to these compounds. And then we also studied now for cocaine taking and cocaine seeking and craving for cocaine and cocaine induced reward, where it seems to be very efficacious as well. And the advantage is that you can take it once a week compared to some of the other GLP-1 agonists that are approved for diabetes or obesity.
1: Interesting. You have to take them more often. And how exactly does it work? Does it kind of dull the dopamine surge that would happen if someone ingested cocaine?
16: Yeah. So that's what we have shown in our animals. So it's very well known both in humans and in animals that when you take cocaine or other addictive drugs, you have a release of dopamine in areas associated with the euphoria, and that can be blocked.
1: It sounds like this could be a great fit to treat addiction. Are there downsides? Are there risks?
16: So there are always risks or downsides, because you have this nausea effect and vomiting. But what we have shown when it comes to addictive drugs, we use lower doses of Ozempic than it comes to body weight reduction or food intake. So we have tested it towards a marker of malaise in animals, and we don't see that effect in these low dose range. But of course, you have to be very careful. And there has been an American researcher now. She just obtained a big grant for studying cocaine addiction and Ozempic. So it's going to be interesting to see what we saw with alcohol, that it can be translated to humans. And if we can see that for cocaine as well.
1: Is it easier, perhaps not easy, to fast track results like this because the drug's already approved for one use? It's considered safe, or the risks are known, safe enough to go to market for one use. It's easy to get it out for another, or is the process of getting kind of another medical use for a drug just as hard as it would be if it had never been approved?
16: I think it's easier in that sense that you can, it's already approved and you know it's safe. Otherwise, if you test a drug in animals, you have to do all these safety and toxicology studies before taking it to the market. But then it also, the problem is that you have the pharmacies, the company that owns the drug, of course, that has to add it as an indication. Otherwise, it has to be used off-label or things like that. But just testing it in a clinical trial is easier because it's already approved. And I think also, as you mentioned, it's been a big field nowadays. Like the last 2 years, it's exploded.
1: Yeah.
16: So I think also it's easier to get funding nowadays, perhaps, because it's such a big thing.
1: Now, you found that it actually reduced the motivation to seek cocaine, not just like lowering the effects of it. So it kind of treats addiction at its source.
16: Yeah.
1: And it also has been shown to reduce alcohol consumption. Could this drug be used for other addictions, or is it just too soon to say anything like that?
16: I guess it's too soon in one way, because you have to do the studies first. But if one speculates, so we have studied other GLP-1 receptor agonists when it comes to nicotine, and there we see a good effect. So one could speculate that it would probably work towards nicotine as well. But when it comes to opioids, which is a big problem, especially in the US, the GLP-1 receptor agonist appears to have some bit diverging effect depending of the opioid. So I'm not sure towards opioids yet, but towards other addictive drugs. And then, of course, it comes to natural rewards and addictive behaviors. Could it be helpful for that as well, like binge eating or sexual addiction? Those are not defined as addiction, or gambling or things like that.
1: Well, Professor Elisabeth Gerlhaug works at the Department of Pharmacology at the University of Gothenburg. Elisabeth, thank you so much for joining me.
16: Thanks for having me. Take care.
1: Just ahead, calling all dudes. Do you actually have close friends, or just people you occasionally text about sports and barbecues at 2 a.m.? There's a new study on the so-called friendship gap that men have. And it raises some uncomfortable questions about male loneliness. Are a lot of men out there walking around more isolated than they realize? We'll attack that question up next. I am David Cooper, and you're listening to The Last Show.
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1: Do men have shallower friendships than women? People say that, and researchers call it the friendship gap, this idea that men's friendships are less emotionally close. But there's no research showing that this story might not be as universal as we thought. I am here with Emily Fox, a sociologist at the University of California, Santa Barbara. Emily, welcome in.
25: Hi, thanks for having me.
1: I think a lot of people can picture the guy who says his best friend is someone he only texts twice a year, and when he does, it's only about sports. That this guy doesn't have any deep, nourishing friendships. So before we get into any findings here, what do we mean by the friendship gap? Is that kind of stereotype something that exists?
25: Yeah. So what I call the gender friendship gap is the idea, like you said, that men have less close, less personal, less intimate friendships than women. And this is actually something that psychologists have found. So there is a pretty good amount of research backing this up that fill in the gap, less close, less intimate, less satisfying friendships among men than among women.
1: So I guess the cliche is it's like a white dude who loves sports. Is this cliche true when you looked at it? What do people who fit that cliche say about their friendships?
25: Yeah, so I looked at, like you mentioned, there isn't a whole lot of research looking at like who this applies to. Most of the research is from psychologists in, say, like the 70s, 80s, 90s. And that research was mostly done on college students. So it's at especially, you know, several decades ago, it was a lot more middle, upper class white students who were going to college. But a lot of that research, it doesn't necessarily frame the findings in that way. So it doesn't say among young adults who go to college who are mostly white, this is what we find. It's usually when they're reporting their results, it's more just like men are having less close friendships than women. So I thought that it's important for us to say which men and which women. And so I looked at data and I was able to look at it by gender, but also break that down by race and ethnicity. And in that, I did find that white men were the ones who had the least close friendships or reported feeling less close to their best friends in comparison to women and Black men and Latino men.
1: And so for people who fit that category, I guess men not having these close friendships, what do they often say about it? Because I feel like if I talk to a friend that seemed that way, they would just say, oh, it's fine. It's human nature. I'm totally okay.
25: Yeah. So there is some research that's more interview-based research. And some men are saying, like, I really want to have closer friendships, but I'm not quite sure how. Or I just, like, don't know how to go about that. And I wish it was different. Some men, like, aren't really saying that. But there is kind of a variety of what men are saying about their friendships.
1: And when someone doesn't have close friendships like that, does that affect them in any kind of, like, mental health way, in a loneliness way? Do these people have, like, worse life satisfaction outcomes, things like this?
25: Yeah. So we know that friendship and in general, social relationships are really important to things like health, mental health, general life satisfaction, things like that. So having close friendships and having a lot of different social relationships and interactions is really important for like physical

0: find that women, and especially married women and married women with children, have fewer friendships than men. A lot of times that's because if they're not working, and again, some of this research is a bit older. So when women were not working quite as much, that they'd have fewer relationships because they weren't meeting all different types of people in the office and having time away from taking care of their kids. Now there's more research that's saying the size of social networks, so the number of people that you know and interact with, is pretty similar between men and women.
1: Now, these different demographic groups where men might have closer friendships and then some men might not, can you tell me more about that? Like when we look at different ethnicities, for example?
0: So for my study, I used data from the National Longitudinal Survey of Youth, which is a big survey that the U.S. Bureau of Labor Statistics conducts. And they conduct it every year, every few years with the same group. This is nationally representative data. So that means that the group that takes the survey represents the whole population. So if we find a finding among this group, that means we're pretty confident that that would be true for the whole U.S. population. So in my study, I was looking at young adults aged 18 to 21, and I had groups who were, there was a group of Black respondents, a group of Latinx respondents, and a group of white respondents. And so I had info about things like their best friend's gender, their best friend's race and ethnicity, their best friend's age, how long they'd known them, how often they communicate with them, and then how close they said they felt to them on a scale of 0 to 10. And I found that white men, and especially higher class white men, reported feeling the least close to their best friend on that 0 to 10 scale. There was no difference between the reported closeness of the women and then the Black men. There was no difference between them and all the women. Latino men were reported slightly less closeness, and that was mostly explained by the fact that they weren't communicating with their friends as much about emotional topics.
1: Now, this 18 to 21 age group, it's kind of a weird life stage. You're kind of technically an adult. You're still improving your personality and figuring out who you are during that age. Why is that age so important when it comes to friend making and friendship patterns?
0: Yeah, it is a kind of different life stage. At that point, you're like, maybe I've just graduated high school. Some people might be in college. I do think that this age group, most people would probably say that's when they like had their closest friends. A lot of people say that as they get older, they lose touch with people that they knew in school, or, you know, in college, they might have made a lot of really close friends. As they get married, as they, you know, quote unquote, settle down, have children, they might be losing less friends. So in many ways, I think this group is probably like having the best friendships or the best social lives at that point. That's not necessarily true for everyone. Some people's social life might improve over time. But this is a time when usually people are having a lot of friends, having a lot of social interaction. And it's also the group that most of the research on this gender friendship gap has been with in the past. So it's a good comparison to that previous research.
1: Now, you mentioned that white participants from more advantaged socioeconomic backgrounds reported like less closeness with their friends. To me, this feels maybe counterintuitive, but why might privilege, affluence, why might, you know, being well off create this emotional distance between your friends? Like, what was the reason for this? Do you know?
0: Yeah, so I can't really be sure based just on my study, because mine is statistics. So I'm just looking at, from a scale of 0 to 10, how close do you feel?
1: Sure.
0: I'm not actually talking to the people, so I can't ask them, you know, more about their friendships.
1: Sure, but your hunch on it, yeah.
0: Yes, absolutely. But one thing that might explain this and also explain the reason why white men might have slightly less close friendships is that to have power in our society, and especially for white men to have power in our society, that requires some sort of distance from other people. We know this when we're talking about masculinity and what it takes to be seen as like a real man. You need to be independent, have your, you know, emotions under control, keep cool, that kind of thing. And so I think that might be one of the reasons why, in order to, you know, look like you have it all together and look, in order to look powerful and be respected, you have to distance yourself from people and from your own emotions at some points.
1: If you could redesign male friendship around that age so that they don't have these negative outcomes of being lonely and having less close friendships, what would you do?
0: I would say the most important thing from what I've found and from what other people have found is that talking and being vulnerable with your friends and opening up about your emotions, things you struggle with, that usually brings about the closest friendships and creates feelings of closeness.
1: Emily, thanks for being here. I've enjoyed the chat.
0: Thank you so much.
1: Emily Fox is a sociologist from the University of California, Santa Barbara.

0: All right, happy Friday. Have a great weekend. That's a wrap on the show, the night, the week. We'll be back Monday night, and we'll catch you then. Thank you for tuning in.
1: Never miss an episode of The Last Show with David Cooper. 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
10: From the National Newsroom of the Canadian Press, I'm Naira Ahmed. Prime Minister Mark Carney and Alberta Premier Danielle Smith say construction of a new bitumen pipeline to the West Coast could begin as early as September 1st of next year.
11: Carney says the pipeline could be declared in the national interest by October. He made his remarks after the Alberta and federal governments tied up one of the last remaining loose threads hanging from the energy accord they signed in November. They've agreed to increase the carbon price industry players truly bear to $130 a ton by 2040. The final agreement to nail down from the Memorandum of Understanding is on advancing the Pathways Carbon Capture Project, a condition for the pipeline. Lauren Krugel, The Canadian Press, Calgary.
10: Environmental groups and federal NDP leader Avi Lewis were quick to condemn the carbon price plan. They said it puts Canada's net zero ambitions out of reach and represents a country bowing down to the oil industry. Abroad now, Israel says it has killed the leader of Hamas's military wing in a strike in Gaza City on Friday. Israel says he was one of the last senior commanders in Hamas's military, who was one of the architects behind the October 7th attack in 2023. The man's family confirmed his death to the Associated Press earlier today. Back at home, the Immigration Department says it's working on improving its web portal to ensure foreign students applying for postgraduate work permits submit mandatory language testing.
12: According to Immigration Department data, nearly 1,000 applications were rejected last year for language-related reasons. The department's application page doesn't have a dedicated option for uploading the required English or French language test, which has led to widespread confusion and rejected applications. The department says it has received more than 300,000 applications since the language test requirement was introduced and has not seen an overall increase in refusal rates. It still encourages those rejected to apply for reconsideration. Diana Mussina, The Canadian Press.
10: And Ontario's Ministry of Health says it's now testing 10 asymptomatic people with connections to a hantavirus-stricken cruise ship.
13: The province says the three high-risk travelers, two who were on the cruise and one who was on the same flight as a person who has since died of hantavirus, will stay in strict isolation regardless of their result. But the seven low-risk contacts can stop their recommended 45-day isolation if they test negative, while daily public health monitoring will continue. This is a shift from this remark made earlier this week by Ontario Health Minister Sylvia Jones about the effectiveness of testing asymptomatic people for hantavirus.
14: It may not be the best way to monitor.
13: Jones said the guidance from the province's top doctor was that it wasn't appropriate at the time. Brenda Molina Navidad, The Canadian Press.
10: This is The Canadian Press. In sports, Canada plays Italy this morning in the preliminary round of the Men's World Hockey Championship. Connor Brown scored the third period winner in yesterday's game as Canada opened its 2026 campaign with a 5-3 win over Sweden. The Montreal Canadiens host the Buffalo Sabres tonight in Game 6 of their second-round NHL series. The Habs have a 3-2 lead in the best-of-seven matchup. The winner of the series will face the Carolina Hurricanes in the Eastern Conference Final. The Montreal Victoire welcomed the Ottawa Charge this evening in Game 2 of the Walter Cup in the Professional Women's Hockey League Championship. Montreal leads the best-of-five series. Mason Fluharty will serve as the Toronto Blue Jays opener this afternoon when they continue their three-game set in Detroit. The NBA will reveal this season's most valuable player tomorrow. Thunder guard Shai Gilgeous-Alexander of Hamilton is the reigning MVP. He's one of the three finalists for the award this season. From the Canadian Press, I'm Naira Ahmed.

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1: I have never heard of the trinket trend, which is tiny purchases that sound harmless at first, but can add up and be problematic when it comes to the old pocketbook. So I wanted to talk about this with Clay Jarvis, spokesperson with NerdWallet, kind enough to join me. Clay, good morning to you, fella.
2: Morning, Rob.
1: Well, let's get into this. These tiny purchases that end up adding up to some clutter, some stress, and some overspending.
2: Yeah. If you've been online, if you have a child, if you've been to a toy store, you might realize that there are these fatty, small little trinkety toys that are catching Gen Alphas and Gen Zs, but also some adult millennial. I think the biggest fad that I think a lot of people would be familiar with right now would be Laboos, which are these creepy looking little bearish doll shaped things that got famous in China and have spread worldwide. I see them hanging off of many grown women's purses these days. My fiance happens to have one. Kids are into slime and little squishy toys like Nido. And then you even see things like water bottles, like those Awala water bottles or Stanley's. It just seems like people are really hungry for little attainable hits of joy these days.
1: The dopamine hit is a real thing, but it's going to affect your pocketbook, isn't it?
2: Well, it will if you don't have control. It's like anything else. I find that with these trendy toys, there's that whole idea of FOMO, that fear of missing out. Because some of them, especially like with Laboos, when they first blew up, there was this implied scarcity. You know, if I don't get one now, maybe I'll never get one. And that can really, really get you hungry for these items and get you out there and maybe spend more than you want to. Luckily, a lot of these items that we're talking about aren't that expensive, but if you develop a real thirst for them and you have to keep quenching that thirst over and over, then you could be looking at, you know, putting a dent in your savings account.
1: Is this a sign of changing consumer behavior, or is this kind of a modern version of impulse buying, but maybe with a social media spin?
2: Oh, I think social media is huge because you look at people online, they're unboxing these things, they're playing with them, they're screaming with glee as they get their hands on them. And that is infectious, especially in a culture where a lot of young people have grown up watching that behavior on social media and feel like they need to be a part of it. There's that impulse buying, I think so. But then again, I think a lot of these purchases are maybe a little more considered. Like I want this Laboos, I want this Nido, I want this color of water bottle. So there might be a little bit more, pre-thinking involved in it. But I think another part of it is this idea of kidulting, where adults are, you know, maybe trying to mitigate the pressures and stresses of being an adult and taking care of yourself in a, you know, confusing and expensive world by, you know, retreating a little bit into these, you know, more child-focused activities.
1: I can relate. I still buy video games, and I buy every year. I'm sure I don't need 10 hockey games, but, you know, it's a different year on it, and I've got to have it. So
2: yeah, and I think that's fair. I remember a few years ago, I'd be going out to, like, record stores and things and seeing, you know, adult coloring books and even just, you know, going out and buying records. I mean, that's something that's caught on, too. I think, you know, there's these things that we want that are attainable in a world where you don't always get what you want. And I think there's a real psychological drive there where we can actually go out, spend a few bucks, and make it feel like we have some control over our lives.
1: Clay, let me switch gears, because I was sifting through NerdWallet's website, a great site for information. There was a tariff update in there. NerdWallet saying that the Supreme Court decisions recently may actually pave the way towards lower prices, but the landscape's still pretty messy. What should consumers expect to feel first? Would it be lower prices, delayed price relief, or just more uncertainty?
2: Well, I think it's important to point out that that article was written by our U.S. colleagues. So they'd be focusing more on the U.S. market. Here in Canada, though, it's actually really helpful that we're talking about this, because the Bank of Canada recently, I think just this week, released some data around how tariffs, especially our counter tariffs that were put in place after Trump's big Liberation Day tariffs last April, have affected consumers. And the good news is they haven't really affected us that much. So the Bank of Canada calculated that for in the 6 months after Canada introduced its counter tariffs, so we launched those, I guess, in March 2025. So this is even before Trump's Liberation Day. So between there and the 6 months that they were in place, the items that were actually affected by the counter tariffs, the prices only rose by about 6%. And then those tariffs went away. So for us Canadian consumers, we saw prices rise from about March till September, and then they came right back down. From our perspective as consumers, it's not really counter tariffs that have really played into our rising costs. It's more just transportation costs and food costs and whatnot. So we've come out fairly unscathed. I think our aluminum sector, which is still getting hammered by U.S. tariffs, the auto sector is still dealing with some turbulence there. But overall, for consumers, we haven't really seen prices blow up that much.
1: I think there's a lot of people that'd be really surprised at that 6% number. Did that surprise you at all?
2: Yes. Yeah. I mean, that seems pretty low. But when you take a step back and realize that our counter tariffs weren't really in place for very long, and you also consider how many goods from the U.S. we just stopped bringing into the country, looking at alcohol sales especially, and just how much damage that's done to U.S. companies, whereas with Canadians, it's just given us a chance to buy cheaper Canadian liquor in a lot of cases.
1: Clay Jarvis is with NerdWallet. He's a spokesperson for the company. That is great because we can cover a whole wide range of topics, Clay, including this one that I want to throw at you. You guys had a story about the smartest way for Canadians to think about credit card points right now as maybe an offset to rising costs. I thought that was a really interesting way to look at your points and just the overall way that you can kind of navigate your finances.
2: So when you're looking at cashing in your credit card points, it's really important to look at your redemption rates and look at what you can get in exchange for those rates. And in particular, it's a good thing you're bringing this up now, because on June 1st, Aeroplan is changing some of its redemption rates when you book tickets using points. Now, the changes mostly affect long-haul premium cabin redemptions. Okay, so those would be like first and business class flights of at least 4,000 miles long. So those aren't necessarily flights that every Aeroplan member is going to be choosing. But if you are maybe an Aeroplan business member, if you're used to traveling a lot, then this might affect you. So in the cases of these long international flights, you'll probably have to cash in at least 20,000 more Aeroplan points. So be sure that you hop on and check redemption rates. And you might want to book your flight using your points before June 1st, before the changes come into effect.
1: When it comes to travel redemptions and point promotions, limited time offers, and sometimes they can get pretty aggressive, what are some of the biggest mistakes that people can make when it comes to reward cards?
2: Oh, there's a lot. In terms of redemptions, you have to remember that the redemption schemes that are set up can be intentionally confusing, and they change all the time. So you have to be fairly proactive when you're getting ready to cash in your points for a trip. Look and see to make sure that the rules around your redemptions have not changed, your redemption rates haven't decreased like we just discussed, because it can really make a big difference in how much these points are worth. And I think just as a general piece of advice around rewards cards in general, is that you got to make sure that you're not being blinded by the rewards themselves, that you're being, influenced to overspend just to collect a reward, just to get some points. Because if you're putting on too much on your card in a month, you're going to have to be paying interest the next few months. Well, that interest is going to erode the value of your points pretty quickly.
1: I can tell you, I fell for that quote unquote trap. I signed up for an Amex card that said if I spent X amount of money, I'd get 3 nights at a Marriott hotel, and came up but a couple bucks short and didn't get to stay anywhere. But we'll save that for a rainy day, Clay. Clay, thank you so much for all of the insight and for allowing me to just kind of drag you through all these different stories. But I know our listeners are better for it. I am as well. So let's stay in touch, and thank you for your time today.
2: Anytime.
1: My thanks to Clay Jarvis from NerdWallet for helping us sort through all of the noise and actually understanding how to make those points and rewards work harder for us. Remember this, if you've got loyalty points, travel miles, card rewards sitting in an account, now is the time to take a look, because that June 1 redemption deadline is not that far away. All right, very quick break here. When we come back, no more participation ribbons or podiums in BC elementary schools? Say it ain't so. I'm Rob Fade. This is Weekends, heard across the Chorus Radio Network.
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1: Not sure if you caught this story. It came out a week or so ago. There are a couple of elementary schools in Richmond, British Columbia, who have decided that they're just going to say no more winners when it comes to our track meets. The boys and girls are going to be able to race together and we'll just have some fun. I understand the logic, but at the same time, I think that this could be problematic in certain ways. So you know what? I figured I never won a race as a kid, but I know somebody that did, and she's a two-time former Olympian. Alexa Liu is kind enough to join me this morning. Alexa, welcome to the program.
17: Thanks for having me, Rob.
1: Well, as a two-time Olympian, I mean, obviously you pushed yourself, high stakes, competitive environments. What worries you the most about removing winners and ribbons from elementary track meets in your hometown of Richmond?
17: What worries me about having reduced the ribbons, medals,
4: is celebrating success inspires more success. We all know that some of the kids who are the winners in some of the track meets, they weren't necessarily the ones who are the best readers or the best presenters or some of the other bests in the school. And this was their opportunity to shine. And I'll be honest, it wasn't actually my skill, the track and field, but I was always encouraged to participate, to try my best, to see how well I'd done and work on personal bests for me. And that opportunity is essentially being taken away from kids. In the Richmond school system, what they're doing is they have a track meet. Four or five schools will get together. They'll come together at the Minoru track and they'll have a track meet. They'll split up the kids by grade and the kids will go through four stations, a running, a jumping, a throwing, and a rest station. At each of those stations, they can pick either a recreational stream or a competitive stream. However, in the competitive stream, there are no medals or ribbons being handed out and it's gender neutral. So there's actually no competitive stream for the girls, and there's no opportunity to see a results list, see how you land compared to everybody else, and even to know your final result. Imagine you're 9 years old and people are barking your results at you, like 12:56, 100 meter dash, and you know however long for your jump. And are you going to remember all those numbers? And how are you going to remember them and be able to think about them and try, you know, a longer long jump next time or try something different? How do you know what your results are if you can't see them and look at them and think about them and celebrate that you're improving upon them?
1: Kids in grade four, kids in grade five, they can be tough on each other at times. And I just wonder if that gender neutrality in society works, but maybe in an elementary school race actually adds pressure to this conversation.
4: In sport, girls deserve safe and fair sport. This doesn't do that for them. There is a women's stream all the way up to the Olympic level. Why can't the girls have a race? You're already splitting them up between recreational and competitive. So if the recreational, everyone just wants to run around willy-nilly. Maybe they don't run in a straight line. Maybe they just do whatever. Maybe they never cross the finish line, but they ran and they tried their best and they had fun. Great. That's the recreational stream. You've delineated a competitive stream. Give one to the girls. The competitive stream is essentially the boys' stream. You know, I look at my son, he's in grade seven, he's one of the biggest kids in his class. His hands are bigger than mine. His feet are bigger than mine. He's getting those telltale puberty signs about him. It's not fair that he should be competing against the girls. And it's not fair for either of them to compete against each other.
1: From your own Olympic career, Lexa, how important was it for you to have that small scale competitive experience as a kid? Like, can you see a scenario where removing formal winners at this level actually hurts the pipeline to future athletes in this country?
4: One of the conversations is if you let them try the track meet, then they can kids can decide if they want to go further or join a private club or whatever else. You've been at Kidsport with me. You know some of those kids that couldn't have afforded to otherwise be involved in sport. Kids like Cameron Rogers, who Kidsport supported, and she went to the top level. But there are some kids, how do they know that they're good if they didn't get a ribbon and someone identifies them and says, hey, you know what? You're pretty good. Oh, well, guess what? I can't afford it. You know what? We'll find some money for you and we'll make that happen. But if we don't even know that the kid's standing there with a ribbon and is pretty good or has aspirations to do more, we don't know. But at least with results, you know, you can decide what your aspirations are and if they make sense. If you come dead last and you're like, well, I dream of becoming a runner, it's like, well, maybe let's have a discussion about discernment. But guess what? Your throw was really good. So let's talk about maybe getting you more into baseball or getting into the throwing activities.
1: Alexa Liu is a two-time former Olympian. She's also a Richmond City Councilor, so this is right in her backyard. She's joining us here on Weekends Across the Course Radio Network. I've read, obviously, before we had this conversation, some of the feedback on both sides of this, and I just want to put it out there. Some parents and the district say that this is about inclusion and taking pressure off of kids, not eliminating competition. So where do you think that line should be? Can you still be inclusive and keep recognition in rankings, or is that just unrealistic for an elementary school to do?
4: They're already having a competitive stream and a recreational stream. So within the competitive stream, celebrate success and acknowledge it and measure it. And in the recreational stream, that's your huge inclusive space. But listen to me, in Special Olympics, they separate between male and female, and then they separate amongst ages. And people get ribbons and medals. Not everybody. The winners, second, third, they get ribbons and medals. Paralympics, they're inclusive, right? we're going to work around your ability or disability. We're going to work with the body you have, and we're going to make the sport appropriate for you and adjust the sport and the rules for you. And we still have first, second, third, and we still have a mark of excellence for you that we believe you can achieve. And that's the big thing, is we got to believe in our kids that they can achieve. They can stand on a start line. They can calm down. They can deliver their best performance of their day, not of their life, you know, of the moment. Can you stand up and perform in the moment? Because I believe in you. I believe you can do this. And I'm going to be here to support you. And if you fall, guess what? I'm going to help you back up again, and we'll try again. We'll try a different technique. The kids are super supportive of each other. It's learning how to cheer your teammates on. It's learning to be gracious when you're the winner or you're the loser. It's learning to thank the volunteers at the event and remember that how this all came together is because people came and helped you have this opportunity to find out the best in yourself.
1: To me, here's the problem is I agree with the participation ribbon. I get it. And it looks like they've identified there's a lane for that. But when you get to the other lane, the quote unquote competitive lane, first, second, third might end up going to the boys because they're just a little bit quicker. They're a little bit taller. They're a little more developed. And that for me is the problem and why you have to have a boys and a girl so that these young ladies can see how they stand against the other young ladies in this field. I think all the ribbons go to the guys. It just really takes the wind out of the sail. A lot of the ladies who are fighting their best fight, but just aren't as developed as the boys at this standpoint. And maybe I'm wrong, but to me, if you're going to have one, then you've got to have the other.
4: There's research that shows when women stop feeling like there's opportunity for them, they silently quit. And we've heard about women silently quitting in the workplace, in the schools, education, other places. We've heard about this happening. And if we start training our girls in grade five, that we don't have a place for them, that we're going to ensure that they have safe and fair sport? What are we telling them?
1: Do you think politically that this is a bit of a grenade? I mean, you're obviously a city councilor in Richmond. Is this something that some people within the governing body of that city don't want to touch because it's just too polarizing?
4: Well, I actually first heard about the petition from one of my fellow councillors, Andy Hobbs. Andy Hobbs, when I was a kid, he was the president of the Kigu Swim Club. So he's one of those people that believes in sport and believes in supporting kids in sport. There are lots of parents out there who are showing up every weekend, every day, doing the work to give their kids that opportunity. Not everyone can afford to be in those clubs or anything else. And so to take it away in schools is doing a disservice to our kids. One day you're going to go, these kids are going to go try and get a driver's license. There's a test, a written component. There's a practical component. Practicing being successful in the moment is important, and it's an opportunity. It's a learning opportunity. It's a growth opportunity, and it's a support opportunity. Whether or not you have a drawer full of ribbons or medals, but maybe you do. And maybe that first time you win that ribbon, it really means something. Because maybe you never won one before, but now you did. And now you're like learning how to win because you're in sport. You know, something changes in you when you learn how to win in your sport.
1: Yeah, it all stems from the same place. Alexa, great conversation. I really appreciate you doing this. I think there's a lot of people out there that would read this and just off the top say, you know, oh, damn them for doing this or good for them for doing this. It's great to get the depth to this conversation. So thank you for the time this morning.
4: Thanks for having me, Rob.
1: Always an engaging conversation with two-time former Olympian Alexa Liu. All right, we'll take a break here for your news, your weather, your traffic, everything relevant to your Saturday morning. When you and I get back together, our segment, So You Wanna Be A, this week, it's an independent business owner. I've got somebody who was at the top of her game in real estate and traded it all in for beef tallow. We'll get to her story next.
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1: Every week, as you know, if you've been listening, we do the segment So You Wanna Be A, and we've done everything from pilots to bartending to barbering. But this week, I want to talk about So You Wanna Be An Independent Business Owner. In other words, you want to take that career and just put it off to the side because you got this passion project and damn it, you're going to do it. I want to introduce you to Damali Adomi. She and I met just a couple of days ago at a farmer's market where she was selling her products. And after a quick conversation, my wife and I looked at each other and said, boy, she'd be great for this segment. So Damali, welcome to the program.
25: Thank you.
1: Walk me through what you were doing before you made the jump. What was life like before you decided to take on this newest endeavor?
25: Okay, so before I started doing this, I think my path were always leading me there, to be honest. I've always been entrepreneurial. I think I'm just sort of cut from that cloth. But directly before doing this, I used to sell on Amazon. So I had a brand that I was building on Amazon, a private label brand, and I was doing e-commerce. But before that, I was doing real estate.
1: So I've been really? Like,
25: I was. I did real estate for many years. I was a managing broker at one point. So I've just been jumping.
1: okay, so you're in real estate and all of a sudden you've got this project, you know, I'm passionate about it. I'm starting to tinker on Amazon. Your product is called NASA So Natural. This is bath, body, and skincare. We're talking about some really good products. I don't want to steal your thunder. Obviously, I'll let you tell the story. But when you decide that you're going to step away from real estate and step into this world, you must have had some late night conversations with yourself. What were some of the fears that you were facing before you finally made the transition?
25: I think, to be honest, I'm a risk taker. So I take risks. And I think every entrepreneur is kind of like that. Like you get the idea and you're like, let me run with it. But the whole thing really started with one of my children. My daughter was in high school at the time and she didn't like the deodorant that she was using. She thought it had too many chemicals in it and she didn't think it was good for her. So she's like, I'm going to make my own deodorant. And then you follow your kids, right? If they're interested in something, you kind of go along the journey with them. So she started, you know, researching recipes online and made her own little concoction. And it just sort of drew me back into that whole natural world. So she fell off the bandwagon shortly thereafter, but I stayed on it. And I started getting into natural care and skincare. I started with soaps. And I've always been into essential oils because I do believe that they have benefits that are tangible and are real. So I started with soaps and then I just began expanding into other products, shower steamers, the aromatherapy sprays, the skincare, the tallow balms, you know, body butters. Like I just kept going.
1: I'm curious, Damali, because it's such a competitive industry with a lot of heavy hitters in it. Like there's no doubt about it. Like you're taking on some pretty big names, but the beauty in what you do seems to be in the simplicity of your product. I'd love to learn a little bit more. You don't go the chemical route.
25: I try not to use the harmful chemicals. Like everything is a chemical, really, but I stay away from harmful chemicals. So my products really are simple and they're clean.
1: Where do you make them?
25: I actually am still working out of my home. I've got a big workspace, but I think everybody's complaining that I'm taking over I've taken over the whole basement. And it smells really nice when you go past there, but I think I'm getting to a stage now, to be honest, where I probably need to move out and have a more dedicated space. But yeah, right now I'm still working from home and making that work.
1: So walk me through this. Kids help with the packaging? Do they help with any of the processing? Are they making any of the stuff that you're putting out there?
25: No. No, they are not. There was a time when my kids used to do the markets with me. They used to come and do the markets with me. I think they kind of, I don't know if I want to say outgrew that, but they are now, they will use my products. So can I have a this? Can I have a that? I'm giving this to my friend. I'm giving that to my friend, but no. And at crunch time, they do chip in though. Like Christmas gets really busy. And so everybody's all hands on deck. Like everybody's helping, you know, fold boxes or drop stuff off at stores or, you know, at the critical times like that, they'll jump in. But generally, no, sorry.
1: For me, it's fascinating because I think we've all at some point in our careers thought, you know what? I really wish I could get out of the rat race and I really wish I could follow my passion project. Yeah. And to be able to talk to somebody who is currently doing that is pretty inspiring for somebody to drive around. So if I'm driving around right now somewhere across Canada and I'm like, man, I just wanted to do that one thing. What advice would you give to them? Like, what's the one thing that makes you say, you know what? I jumped in the big pool. You can do it too.
25: You know, my advice would be don't overthink it. It's not as hard as you might think it is. And sometimes a lot of the objections are in your head and you learn as you go, right? Just be willing to pivot as quickly as you need to. I think you can get there. And especially if you're dealing with a physical product, the farmer's market, which is where I started, is the perfect place to start. It's low cost. It allows you to see how people, you know, interact with your product, to see, you know, get a sense of what the acceptance of it might be like and how to tailor it. And without any of the big risks, you know, so it's a great, great place to start if you're doing a physical product.
1: And you get the instant feedback. Like you don't have to wait for somebody to return it or complain about it or like it. Like you get it right there. Even.
25: It's not filtered. Like you're seeing it direct. It's such a great place to start.
1: So you do everything from, like you said, shower steamers, bath bombs, sugar scrubs, lip balms. What's the trend right now? Like what's one thing that you almost can't keep up with?
25: Oh my goodness. That is definitely the tallow balms. I think everybody's getting back into tallow for skincare. You know, like I had a lady come to the market and say, you know, her $100+ facial thing that she uses is not even as good as a tallow.
1: What is it about? It's beef tallow, right?
25: It's beef tallow. It's beef fat, rendered beef fat from cows that are grass-fed and grass-finished. But it's very, it's quite biocompatible. So it really goes nicely into human skin. And it's got, you know, things that really help nourish and heal. And, you know, like, products speak for themselves. Like, you don't have to convince people sometimes, you know, they just have to try it. And it speaks for itself.
1: It's not greasy either, is it? It's a pretty greasy. Yeah, it's pretty clean. No. Now, you get a lot of your product locally, do you not?
25: Yeah, like my tallow I get from up in the Okanagan. I have a farm I connect with up there, so I get that from there, yeah.
1: Born and raised in Vancouver?
25: No, not at all. Actually, born in Ontario, raised in Jamaica, and came back to Canada, I think maybe about 25 years ago.
1: And Vancouver's where you set up shop?
25: I started in Vancouver, yeah, and then moved out to Greater Vancouver.
1: Minus the stint in Jamaica, we have a very similar path. I grew up in Scarborough. Yeah, I grew up in Toronto as well. And I came out here in 94 to chase my baseball dreams and just never went home.
25: Hey, BC, I'm not alone. BC will do that to you.
1: It has been. So very quickly before we wrap this up, and I love these kind of conversations. One of my favorite segments on the radio. If you could do it all over again, now that you've kind of been through a couple of the highs and the lows, if you could talk to yourself from, say, what did you start this back in 2019? Yeah. What would you tell Damali in 2019 about this 7-year journey that you've been on?
25: I think I would tell her to not get distracted by what you see other people doing around you. Stick to the products that you enjoy making, right? Because there have been times I've sort of deviated a little bit, you know, but, you know, I've always come back and stayed true to my core. And I would also say, don't be afraid to pick up the pace. Don't be afraid to actually push it. Yeah.
1: I love it. Work a little bit harder, get a little bit further. I'm a fan. Damali, what a pleasure. I'm so glad. And by the way, our listeners can find you at NASA So Natural, which is NAZA, sonatural.com. You can find her story there. You can find all of her products. And you must have worked at Amazon because it's one of the easiest websites to navigate. So not your first rodeo on that front. Thank you for sharing your story. I think there's a lot of people that are probably like, that sounds like it was a pretty cool experience, and good for you from getting out of the rat race, if you will.
25: Thank you so much. Thanks so much, Rob.
1: Damali Adomi, what a great story. I'll tell you this, one day your body's not going to move as fast, your energy won't be as steady, your mind's not going to be as sharp as it is right now. So if you're lucky enough to be healthy, to be awake to the possibility, do it. Don't overthink it. Don't talk yourself out of it. Don't keep saying someday, like someday's a person who's going to do the work for you. Just start. Test the limits of what's possible, because you don't know what you're capable of until you push just a little bit further than you thought you could today. It's why I'm talking to you this morning. I didn't wake up in this position the most qualified or the most polished. I'm not the most ready. I just wanted this microphone more, and I was willing to fail to get here. I willed this job into existence. If you're waiting for the perfect version of yourself to show up before you start, you're going to be waiting forever. So use that health that you have. Use the time that you have, and let your ambition be louder than your doubt. I'm Rob Fay, and this is Weekends, heard across the Chorus Radio Network.
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1: I would like to introduce you to Dr. Miles Marchand. He's a preventative cardiologist from the Okanagan Indian Band, and he is a cardiology fellow in Canada behind an initiative called the One Heart at a Time program, and it brings mobile health heart care directly into remote Indigenous communities so that people can get life-saving diagnostics and treatment without actually having to leave home. I think this is a great initiative. Doctor, thank you for making time for me this morning.
28: Thanks for having me, Rob.
1: Well, in its simplest terms, I'd be really curious to know what was behind this. Why did you see this as a need and how did you get it started?
28: Yeah, so as a First Nations person myself, going through my training as a cardiologist, I kind of sought out opportunities to work with different Indigenous communities around BC. And through some of that work, I started to realize that the care that we were able to provide in Vancouver was a lot different than what we could provide to some of the remote or reserve-based First Nations communities around the province. When I was working in Vancouver, which is where I live now, I had access to MRIs and CT scans and angiograms and subspecialists that were always at my fingertips within a day if I needed to get any of those tests. And then when I went to some remote communities in northern BC, all I had around my shoulders was a stethoscope, and it made it very difficult to provide the high quality of care that patients living in rural and remote communities deserve. So that's kind of how we started to think about how can we do things differently. So the idea was born for the One Heart at a Time program to try to bring as much cardiac care as we can right into communities to eliminate a lot of the barriers that patients face to getting good cardiac care.
1: you know, one of the big barriers, obviously, in remote communities is both distance, but also transportation. How much does bringing diagnostic equipment and specialist care directly into that community reduce delays and even the risk for people with heart health issues?
28: Yeah, I think that there's huge barriers, not only in the distance itself, but also the types of roads that people have to drive on when they live in some of these rural and remote communities. Often they're only accessible by dirt logging roads that require radios so that you can pull to the side when a large logging truck is coming down the road. So it's not just the distance, it's also the roads which can be dangerous. And in Canada, the weather obviously affects the safety of road conditions as well. So there's many of those sort of geographic type of barriers that patients face. And when you're going to see a specialist, like a cardiologist, for example, often it requires multiple trips because patients will go have an echocardiogram, which is an ultrasound of the heart. They might have a stress test, and those might be different trips. And then they might see the cardiologist on a separate trip. So it can take several different trips to get all the care that you need. And so what we aim to do with this is to actually bring all of those components in at one time, have them all completed during one appointment. And in the first 2 weeks that we did this, we estimated that we saved patients up to 70,000 kilometers in driving time.
1: You did this in phases, and you obviously got some encouraging data from your first phase. So what's being changed to maybe scale up for the second effort here?
28: Really, when we first started this, we needed to prove that the concept worked. And I think that we were able to prove that. In 9 days, we saw over 100 patients, which is a similar volume to what I would see in my clinical practice in Vancouver. We did 80 echoes, 65 stress tests, and over 50 ECGs. So lots of care was provided. We made changes to patient management in more than 80% of the patients that we saw and made new diagnosis in about 1 in 3 patients that we saw as well. So I think that the impact is clearly there, and the feasibility has been demonstrated. That first sort of proof of concept project was done in the fall. And as a result,

0: specialist visit, that's great. But there's still things like food security and housing and tobacco usage, which are huge contributors to heart disease. So how do you and the community tackle those social determinants at the same time that you're treating this heart attack risk?
1: Yeah, I think that's a really good question. And there's a number of different risk factors and protective factors for heart disease that affect all communities. And there's different factors that affect different communities, whether they're indigenous or non-indigenous. I think in the indigenous context, there's a lot of a historical context that has contributed to some of the disparities that we see in care and in cardiovascular outcomes. But I absolutely do think that, providing care and bringing care close to communities, it has the capacity to improve those outcomes. That's been well documented and well studied that there's a very strong association between access to care and outcomes. And so that's one thing that we're trying to address. But in addition to that, there's programs that I've been working on with some of our local First Nations communities here in Vancouver with the Musqueam First Nation, where we've really aimed to address that through a program that we've called the Strong Hearts Program, where we do weekly heart health education classes tied to an exercise class that's all provided by Indigenous healthcare providers for members of the nation. And then we have kind of guest speakers who talk about all of those things, like the importance of regular exercise, of smoking cessation, of healthy kind of traditional diets, returning to kind of those more traditional diets, like eating fresh fruits and vegetables and fish and whole grains and things like that. So I think that this is only the beginning of kind of redefining and reimagining how we provide cardiovascular care to Indigenous communities.
0: I would assume that the hope is to make this a template for other First Nations, but I'd be curious to know if you could design the ideal future for heart care access in remote BC communities. What's the one thing you might ask health authorities or funders or even community leaders within the nation to prioritize this so that programs like One Heart at a Time can keep growing instead of staying as a pilot?
1: Yeah, I think that we've really demonstrated the impact that this can have. We've also demonstrated that this is the way that patients want to access care. About 99% of the patients that we've seen have wanted to see this continue sustainably. And I think it is time that we listen to the community feedback and when we're developing models of care. And so, my hope in the future is that not only cardiac care, but all types of specialist care can really be decentralized, where we have the ability for specialists to partner with communities and build those relationships long term, so that patients are able to get the care they need and improve their outcomes.
0: I think it's wildly innovative, and I hope it's just like I said, I want it to be the template for the rest of Canada. I think you're onto something really special here. Doctor, thank you for the time this morning.
1: Thanks, Rob.
0: I think what that doctor's doing is fantastic. In the north, in our Indigenous regions, access to healthcare, limited and maybe sometimes just completely non-applicable. And the isolation can take a real toll on families and their futures. Our First Nations communities carry the weight of wanting to connect, they want to be seen, and they want to participate in the same economy and opportunities that many of us assume are always within reach. But when you look at doctors like Mile Marchand and the team working to build telehealth programs and mobile clinics, even in the early stages, it's so powerful because it means hope to these communities. And that is in places where parents and grandparents maybe never even believed that reliable medical care or a steady connection to the outside world would even be possible. So these efforts are quietly changing what is possible. It's a reminder that our country is only truly strong when we remember the people living in the far corners of the map and that they're just as much a part of Canada as the rest of us. I really tip my cap to that doctor right there. I'm Rob Fay. This is Weekends, heard across the Chorus Radio Network.
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18: This is Global News at 6 o'clock. I'm Zach Ferguson. It is 4 degrees right now in Calgary with some light rain hitting our city. Alberta Premier Danielle Smith and Prime Minister Mark Carney have signed a new carbon price deal and say they're eyeing a fall 2027 start date for construction of a new bitumen pipeline to the West Coast. It's part of a plan to accomplish the remaining steps of the landmark energy deal the leaders signed last fall. Energy analyst Richard Mason says he likes the idea of getting federal government approval before any money is spent on a new pipeline.
19: Say that up front, or say, no, this is a bad idea, it's not going to get approved, don't waste your time. That gets us a much higher level of clarity around investment, and we need to start rebuilding trust with investors, because there was a lot of money lost in the last decade on projects that didn't get approved.
18: Carney says this new implementation agreement between the feds and the province shows that this country works and can be predictable. Mounties are urging you to keep an eye out on the road if you're hitting the highway over the long weekend. Global's Justin Sibbett reports.
20: 83% of Albertans say that distracted driving, they view it as a threat to their personal safety.
21: Experts say the solution isn't complicated.
20: help yourself out by like putting your phone in a place that you can't reach while you're driving. You know, put your phone on do not disturb, like text the people you need to text, letting them know I'm driving, I'll be there soon.
12: Other bad driving behaviors can also be stopped easily and safely, like when fatigue sets in.
21: If you need to pull over somewhere to take a quick nap or something like that, just to be more focused, do that. We've all done it before. It's better that than not to make it at all.
12: And experts say it's just important to remember you're not alone on the asphalt.
20: So you might be in your own vehicle, but you're sharing the road, you're sharing place with everybody around you, and we just want everyone to get where they're going safely.
12: Justin Sibbett, Global News.
22: And if you use Transit, you can now use a shared e-scooter or e-bike for free for 10 minutes at least. The city says Bird Canada and Neuron are offering free 10-minute trips at 8 LRT stations. Isaac Ranson with Neuron Mobility says it's providing another transit option.
23: Filling that transit gap when a bus isn't here or they're not able to get an Uber or a taxi, whatever the case may be, they have another option in that transit mix here in the city of Calgary, and it's an affordable, safe, and convenient, fun way to get around the city and to get to and from where you're going.
22: You'll need to sign up for the company's app to access the 10-minute free trip, and after that time is up, regular fees will apply. Looking overseas, Israel says it has killed the leader of Hamas's military wing in a strike in Gaza City Friday. Israel says he was one of the last senior commanders in Hamas's military, who was one of the architects behind October 7th attack in 2023. The man's family confirmed his death to the Associated Press today. Moving into sports, Canada plays Italy this morning in the preliminary round of the Men's World Hockey Championships. Connor Brown scored the third period winner in yesterday's game as Canada opened its 2026 campaign with a 5-3 win over Sweden. Staying in hockey, the Montreal Canadiens host the Buffalo Sabres tonight in Game 6 of their second-round series. The Habs have the 3-2 lead in that best of seven. Winner of that series will face the Carolina Hurricanes in the Eastern Conference. Looking in baseball, the Toronto Blue Jays are visiting the Detroit Tigers, looking to bounce back after yesterday's 3-2 loss. Global News, Sky Tracker Weather, Environment Canada has issued a special weather statement warning of some snowfall today. Environment Canada says forecast snowfall amounts are highly uncertain and will be variable. Some areas may see little snow, but others may see snowfall accumulations of 10 centimeters or more. And looking at the forecast, we are going to get some periods of rain with a high of 5 this afternoon. Tonight, dropping down to an overnight low of -2 with some periods of rain. Tomorrow, up to a high of 10 degrees with some mainly sunny skies. Monday, a high of 13, some sun. Tuesday, some sun and a high of 16. But right now in Calgary, we're sitting at 4 degrees. Breaking news when it happens. Our next scheduled newscast will be at 7. I'm Zach Ferguson.
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0: Live across Canada, this is Weekends with Rob Fay.
1: Welcome back to the program. 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
2: Yes, loud music, Saturday morning, long weekend. It's how it should be. Oh, you know what? This is a segment where I'm going to bare my soul for you for a little bit. If you'll digress, we've already talked about a lot of serious topics, but last weekend I went out garage sailing. You know what I mean? And you might do that this weekend, especially in Ontario where it is very warm. Jealous. Went out last weekend with my wife and we went to a bunch of different garage sales. And you know what? Some people are just trying to get rid of their junk. Some people have some pretty cool things. And then all of a sudden I stumble across someone who is selling some comic books. Oh, comic books. Doesn't it bring back memories of your childhood? Thor and Hulk and the Incredible Spider-Man. Well, there just happened to be a Incredible Spider-Man. I'm choking up just thinking about it. What's interesting about this is it wasn't one that was worth $1 million. It was not the proverbial needle in the haystack. It was just a, you know, dog-eared Spider-Man that I started thumbing through as my wife was negotiating with a few other things. And then I got to the back pages of Spider-Man. And maybe you got to be a little longer in the tooth. If you're younger and you're not into comic books, maybe this is going to fly right over your head. But I hope you'll enjoy the old guy kind of reminiscing about the advertisements within the comic book. So sure, it's Peter Parker, it's Spider-Man, it's J. Jonah Jameson, it's, you know, insert bad guy here. But I couldn't believe how far I went down the rabbit hole and the walk down memory lane when I started to look at the ads. And I wrote some of them down because I was like, you know what? I have to talk about this just to see if you remember. If you're long enough of the tooth to remember the advertisements, for example, yes, there were the X-ray glasses, the X-ray specs. They promised that you could see through clothes, but the real product, a gimmick with a feather and some weird optical trick. But yes, the X-ray specs, you could see through your hand. You could see the bones in your hand. Or if you were looking at the woman about 50 meters away, you could just see through her skirt. Wouldn't see her bones, but you could see through your own. Anyway, Sea Monkeys, another one that I wrote down, Tiny Underwater Kingdom. Apparently, I did some research on this. The Sea Monkeys were actually just brine shrimp sold with a cosmic confidence. So it was actually just little shrimps that never really turned into anything. There is the infamous cardboard nuclear submarine. There is the Charles Atlas muscle course. This was also there. It was basically a recurring sales pitch that would make all the weaklings that were reading these comic books turn into a tough guy. And then, I don't know if this one would fly in 2026, the pet monkey that you could get by mail. Yes, you could literally order a live squirrel monkey. I doubt it showed up. But the old comic books didn't just sell toys. They sold the impossible. And questionable ethics, I might add. But again, from monkeys to X-ray specs and all the things that came about, it was, it was kind of fun to go down that avenue. And it just reminded me of what it was like to be a kid, to grab your hockey stick, to bend the blade of it and go out there and play with your friends and just have a good time. And not to say the kids in this day and age don't, but it was cool just going to all these different garage sales and just seeing what was going on. Now, here's where I bare my soul for you. And again, I've already mentioned that I'm 50, which I don't think is that old. Don't worry. I dyed my hair last night, and it's a problem. It's a big problem. So I go to bed relatively early, and we're getting ready for a long weekend. I work for a professional baseball team out here on the West Coast, and they got rained out yesterday. So they'll play a doubleheader today. Imagine that. Morning radio show and then two baseball games, quick sleep, and then I'll be back with you on Sunday morning. But anyways, so I'm at home, and I haven't been home in a long time. It's just baseball, baseball, baseball, radio, radio, radio. And I'm like, you know what? I'm looking in the mirror, and it's just, God, I got to fix myself up. I got to get some good products, some retinol or whatever it is. But one of the things that I've done in the past is I've gone to a barber, and every once in a while, they'll give you a little touch-up. You know, they'll hide the grays. Well, last night, I thought I would do it myself. And it went about as well as you'll think it went. Here's the problem, gentlemen. Read the box. we're fixers by nature, aren't we? We're the ones that, you know, we see the hole in the wall. We're like, yeah, we can fix that. Where's the spackle? Anyways, I go upstairs and I'm like, you know what? I'm going to get to bed early. I'm going to make sure that I'm here for Ganesh and I'm here for the boys, Gord in the background. And I'm just really quickly just going to fire in this Just for Men. And I didn't know if I was light brown or medium brown or dark brown or what. I know I'm not black and I know I'm not gray and I know I'm not blonde. So I got a 1 in 3 chance that I'm going to nail it, that I'm going to pick it well. So I'm like, you know what? I'm going to go with the medium. Let's just split the difference. So rubber gloves on, mix the two ointments together to form this super ointment. And it says that if you just leave it in for 5 minutes, you should be fine. And then you go shower, you spray it out, and you're ready to go. You've taken 10 years off your life. Anyways, I think I did this right. Like, I think I did it right. And the problem isn't in the hair. I did it exactly to 5 minutes. I discarded my gloves. For all you people that love Earth, I dispose of them properly. They're going to be recycled. The problem is it stained my forehead. So the hair is fine. The hair looks great. It looked like a young Steven Seagal. Actually, probably the worst reference to use. It looked like a young Fonzarelli. Also probably not a good reference to use. But anyways, the problem here is that I didn't take the time to wipe away the extra excess. So I get out of the shower and I'm like, oh my God. Like, oh my God. And I don't want to tell my wife, so I'm sitting there outside of the shower, steam still on the mirror with that little hole that my blow dryer used so that I could at least see my face. And I'm thinking to myself, I can't get this off. Like, I'm having a conversation right now with you with perfectly medium brown hair and a whole bunch of smudge marks around my forehead. And of course, now I'm wearing a baseball cap. So I'm sifting through because, you know, AI could fix everything, right? I'm like, give me a couple of different things that I can use. One of them is baking soda. One of them is peroxide, but don't keep it on too long. And then the other one is toothpaste. So I'm thinking, I don't want to go down to the refrigerator and grab the, you know, Arm & Hammer that I got in the back of the fridge. I definitely don't want to use peroxide. Heaven forbid it gets in my eyes. And I'm going to be doing this show like I'm Ray Charles. So why not just, you know, again, split the difference and just use my Colgate toothpaste? Well, let's just say I burn my skin because it hurts. It's got that menthol in it or something like that. It's got the little Crest strips as well. So I'm rubbing my head. Now it's burning from the mint sensation. It's not working, but it's making my skin irritated and red. The worst sleep of my life, because I'm thinking to myself, I've got a doubleheader baseball game to go to. There's going to be thousands and thousands of fans are going to be like, hey, Rob, great to see you. Or, hey, Rob, what's going on? And I'm not allowed to wear a hat at work. So my question to you, friend, is what should I do in this situation? I'm literally looking at the clock thinking, God, I've only got a couple more hours of the show before I've got to go into work and face the music. It didn't come off even a little bit.
3: Hey, Rob, it's like Gord here.
2: Yes, Gord.
3: I do have a remedy that my wife uses to take dye off your skin. And if you
2: need to know this in 60 seconds.
3: Head and Shoulders. Rub it on your skin. That's what she does. She uses my Head and Shoulders, and it takes it off her skin, if you have any.
2: I think, by the way, that this was also an advertisement in the back of the Spider-Man for Head and Shoulders, which, by the way, when I went to barbering school, you know, the worst part about this is I went to barbering school. But anyways, don't come to me for hair dye. I promise you that. But I'm going to have to try that. They said that Head and Shoulders was like the worst physical thing you could put in your hair, that it was up there with just like, you know, detergent for your clothes.
3: Oh, well,
2: but anyways,
3: Gordon, I don't have any hair, so maybe that's why.
2: Commercial break. She did you dirty. Anyways, I've got 3.5 hours to figure this out. My wife hasn't seen it yet. She's going to absolutely, it's going to be mortifying. I look like the third island brother, or island boy or whatever they are. It's just a disaster. So anyways, gentlemen, read the box, do it right. Don't be like me. That's all I can say. Okay, I do have to take a break here because now I'm going to pull Gord off on the side and we're going to sort this out. When I come back, I'm going to brief you on what happened with Donald Trump in China. Progress or just a stare down? I'm going to play you some audio from Greg Brady's show. He had Bryce McCray stop by, senior consultant, real good insider. We'll get to their conversation and much more on the other side of the break. I am stained forehead, Rob Fay, and I'll be back with you after this.
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2: Welcome back to the program. Well, Donald Trump went overseas to China and was hoping to, I guess, make some progress on a few fronts. He wanted to get China's assistance with Iran. He wanted to obviously strike a trade deal or some form of success, something that he could come back and show to the rest of the American people that it was great. Basic idea is this. Trump wants to pressure Iran, but he also wants a way out that doesn't turn into a bigger war. And I think he thought China was going to be there to help with that. But instead, a lot of talk, but not much action. So now he is left with the same hard choice he had before. Does he keep pushing diplomacy, or is it military force that he will use to try and change Iran's behavior? What makes this tricky is it's really no longer a foreign policy story. It's about politics and the economy. We know that the tensions with Iran are affecting oil prices, gas costs, all that stuff, and it gets attention of the world fast. But if people start feeling it at the pump, that becomes a domestic issue very quickly for Donald Trump, and that is what he is trying to avoid in a very big way. I'm going to play an audio, a really good chunk of audio here from Greg Brady's show, and he had Bryce McCray, who's a senior consultant at Summa Strategies. He's a former manager of stakeholder relations for conservative leader Pierre Poilievre. And he had some really interesting thoughts on the Trump-Xi meeting. So this is Greg Brady asking what some of the takeaways were.
14: What have you taken away from some of the coverage and some of what you think the talks have been, both in front of the cameras and behind them?
15: Well, what's become abundantly clear throughout this process, especially since President Trump took over the White House last year, there's a clear misalignment of priorities, not just from Trump, but really the West writ large and compared to what Xi Jinping and the Chinese government is looking to achieve. So obviously right now the United States is operating on a much more transactional basis, and this has alienated a significant number of allied partners, Canada included in this. So as a result of that, there's been a collective effort, though individual, but certainly a collective effort over the course of the past year across Western nations to engage more closely with China, emphasize and reinforce that relationship. Whereas China's approaching this from a very different perspective, using this as leverage to try and achieve certain geopolitical aims. We've seen this in the Canadian context here, where it was just last month the Chinese ambassador to Ottawa was suggesting that future trips of members of parliament to Taiwan would damage the Canada-China relationship. So clearly there's some elements here that the Chinese government is looking to leverage. They've done the same thing during Trump's visit to Taiwan in broaching the Taiwan situation in particular and their aims of reunification. So it is really a misalignment of priorities here that China is clearly looking to exploit to the extent that it can.
14: And bringing these business leaders, I've called Mark Carney highly transactional before because I think he is. But I also go, you kind of need to be with China. You need to keep your eye on the ball. They're known for sellers. They're not necessarily known for buyers. So I heard this driving last night, Bryce, that all these Boeing aircraft, jumbo jets, were committed to being bought by China. And that, to me, is a big win Trump can sell to back to the people going, look at what's getting created here. We're actually making them buy stuff instead of just them making us do it.
15: Well, there's a couple of facets to this. I think, first off, the important thing that we can't overlook, this is actually the deal itself has been over 200, I believe it's 200 Boeing jets being sold to China. The initial discussions going into last Thursday was that it was going to be closer to 500. Mm-hmm. Boeing stock after the announcement of the 200 Boeing jet sale actually dropped as a result of that announcement, just given the sheer size of it in comparison to what it was initially supposed to be. But the additional piece to this, people can't forget, in the first Trump administration, the president was looking to see closer relations with China, looking to get a trade deal in those first couple of years. But at the time, the Chinese had committed to certain purchases, particularly of agricultural products in 2017 that actually never fully materialized. They kind of looked at it as they achieved their concessions and then never really followed through on the agreement that they made. And we later saw both as a result of that, but then other additional aspects related to COVID-19 and other issues, that the deterioration of the relationship after that, really, it started in 2017 when China didn't follow through on its promise to make those acquisitions. So just because that announcement has been made yet on certain products, maybe jets aside, there's no guarantee that there's going to be full follow through. And I don't think anyone should be taking away that this is somehow a long-term statement of what the relationship will actually be. There's still plenty of time left in this administration for the tides to turn on this relationship.
14: I'll get some more on Canada in a sec, but how do you view China in the context of the war in Iran? We're all going to drive around this holiday weekend and pay $1.90, $1.95 for gas. Maybe not specifically because of the Iran war, but it's the number one factor. So Trump also knows he's under huge heat at home for gas prices, if not anything else. What would those discussions be like? And what's China doing watching all this carnage? They've kind of been very Iran-friendly, haven't they, over the last decade?
15: They've been Iran-friendly. I think there's a bit of a mischaracterization, though, in terms of where their benefits are. So right now, they stand to benefit in the short term because the Chinese government does maintain fairly significant reserves of energy within the country. So while obviously there's been some constraints on energy supply coming out of the Middle East, Iran obviously being a source of that energy, but realistically a much more significant portion of China's energy supply coming out of the other Gulf countries who also now can't get their energy out through, despite as a result of that block to the Strait of Hormuz. But ultimately, at the exact same time, this war has provided significant opportunity for intelligence for the Chinese military. They now get to witness and take note of the U.S. military actions, the way that they're responding to Iranian actions, and take note of that because it's not lost on anyone, that the Chinese government least of all, that they're looking at this in terms of what about a future conflict over Taiwan? You know, it's very clear that that's where their eyes are, whether through peaceful or, shall we say, kinetic means. And at the very least, this provides them the opportunity to gather some of that intelligence. So there's some pros and cons here. I think the longer this drags on, it could prove to be an issue for them, just given eventually there'd be lagging energy supplies that would harm their domestic economy. But at the very least, it provides them some benefit, at least in the short term.
14: I got 45 seconds. What does this meeting mean to the Carney government, to the Carney liberals? What are they looking at and taking away from this weekend?
15: Well, there's a couple of pieces to this. One being that obviously this provides a little bit of daylight for them, given that they've kind of been doing their pivot to China, particularly over the course of the last 5-6 months, in that, you know, the Trump administration is now doing the same thing. So it gives them some political cover. But it really does reinforce that problem that the Chinese government is really looking to use these economic relations as a geopolitical tool, using it as leverage, because they know that the Mark Carney government is looking to go to China and, you know, whether it's selling agricultural products or just further diversification. If China, you know, chooses to use this as a geopolitical opportunity to achieve its own concessions, this is really going to put Ottawa on a tightrope here. And what those next steps might be are not exactly clear.
2: Yeah, so again, Greg Brady having a wonderful conversation there about Donald Trump, China, and how that affects Canada, which I thought was a great final question there. Listen, he went over to China with a very clear goal: make it look like a win. That's important because he knows that the midterm elections are coming up. That's just the way that it is. And he wants voters back home to see him as strong, in control, and able to get results on the world stage. A successful trip would have given him something to sell. That was really easy. I went to China, I stood up for America, and I brought back a deal for you. That's the political angle here. Foreign trips are never just foreign trips for a president. It's kind of a stagecraft. So if Trump comes back with even a few headlines about trade, investment, and getting tough on China, he can actually turn that into a campaign message. He doesn't need everybody to love this trip. He just needs it to look like he was active, he was aggressive, and effective. But the challenge here is that China is a very hard place to get a clean victory. Beijing isn't just going to hand him a giant win because he wants one for the midterms. They have their own priorities and their own message. So the danger for Trump in all of this is that he comes home with a lot of dramatic language, but not a lot of substance. So this visit wasn't just about China. It was about the midterms. It's about the image and whether he can turn a risky foreign policy trip into a domestic political advantage. Make no mistake about it, because in Washington, that kind of a trip is never just about diplomacy. It's about the next election. We'll take a break here. When we come back, Mike Stubbs out of London, Ontario is going to join us. We'll see what's going on in his world and much more. We're just dipping our toe into the long weekend. I'm Rob Fay. Back with more after this.
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2: Welcome back to the program. Boy, if I'm ever a guest on a segment, I want that as my rejoinder music. It just feels like a strut, doesn't it? I'm Rob Fay. Welcome back to Weekends, heard across the Chorus Radio Network. One of the things that I enjoy doing on the show is checking in on some of our different locations. Of course, this is across Canada, and a city that is near and dear to my heart is London, Ontario. And that is where this morning we find the host of London Live with Mike Stubbs. Mike, good morning to you.
31: Good morning, Rob. I got my platform shoes on. I'm all set.
2: Well, it's a little early for platforms, but we'll keep that between you and me. But let's get into this. I want to find out what's going on in your neck of the world. And I love stories like this because it always draws the ire of our listeners. But city councillors in London set to get a pay increase following the next municipal election in the $60,000 to $90,000 range. Is that meant to attract better candidates?
31: That's really the hope. When this came out a little while ago, immediately people said, not happy with this. But that was how it was, let's say, pitched to citizens in London, that they were going to go from the current salary, which is $69,783, up to $94,222. That's a big increase. We're talking 35%. Now, for a long time, we have had counselors that were considered part-time in London. And now it would be more of, without saying it, a full-time pay, so that you didn't have to worry about, okay, well, I'd love to run for city council, but I have this whole other job that actually pays all of my bills. I'm not taking either a pay increase or I'm not going sideways. The question is, and you just said it, what if we don't get higher quality candidates? What if this just winds up being a 35% increase?
2: And you know what? It could be just that, which is really interesting. But I find it interesting in the fact that right now the economy's struggling. Everybody's wondering how they're going to make ends meet. This just optically doesn't look good, at least from my opinion, Mike.
31: It doesn't. And it hasn't gone over all that well. People continue to bring it up. And I think it will really hit home. And maybe there'll be enough of a testing out period where, okay, let's see, does council work differently? Because it's not like you're looking and saying, we have to do something with this council. This is a dumpster fire. They keep doing awful things. That's not the case. That's not the case at all. This council has been moving along, creating projects, approving this, approving that, doing basically what any city council will do. It's now just a matter of, we're a city that has been on that cusp. Is it a mid-range city? Is it a big city? And big cities tend to have full-time city councils. We don't have that. So are we ready to make that jump? And at some point, usually you do, looks like 2026 will be the time that London does it.
2: Well, I'll tell you what, Mike, maybe these big-time city councilors can look at the road issues, because I know that you haven't built an expressway or a road wing, a ring road from a couple of years ago. But yeah, with your population growing and London becoming bigger and bigger and bigger, you're starting to see some challenges.
31: And I hope there are other cities that are able to look at this and say, yeah, we've been there and here's what we did. And ultimately, I think it comes down to the old bite the bullet. And so we can go back decades, and I mean decades, when it came up that maybe London needs an expressway. Think in Windsor, EC Row. Think in Ottawa, the Queensway. Obviously, the Gardiner Express in Toronto. But that didn't happen. And there is really no easy way to go east-west or north-south in London without an awful lot of stoplights. Ring Road has come up a few times, and again, council will consider it, but ultimately, we have not created a ring road. And now, we've got a population that continues to grow. We've been really booming over the last while. Tech sector is really rising. There's a lot of good things. You look around, a friend of mine once said, we were in Saskatoon, and he said, look around. And I said, I don't see what you see. He says, look, there are trucks and there are cranes. He says, you always know a city is doing well when there are trucks and there are cranes. And right now, London's got a lot of trucks and London's got a lot of cranes. So we're doing well. The problem is going to be, how do we get from here to there to continue to do it? And I don't think Ring Road is anywhere in the planning. Certainly, it hasn't come up, and that would be incredibly expensive. I don't know what you do with the fact that there's no way to put in an expressway, because everything now is established. And we have a couple of roadways that you could use to get east, west, and north, south, but picture a two-lane roadway, so four lanes total, two on each side, but people can park on the right and turn left in the left. So it's honestly like going through an obstacle course of pylons where you've got to, whoa, this guy's turning left. I got to get into the right lane. Whoa, this guy is parking. I got to get back into the left lane. And as you might imagine, every once in a while, a vehicle winds up in a building like we had this week. So I don't even know what the solution is, Rob, but I'm hoping that there are some sympathetic cities that may have gone through similar things who have said, you know, it was great. We got the flying cars. We're good. This is what you need to do. Because I think we're out of ideas here.
2: Oh, goodness gracious. Mike is the host of London Live with Mike Stubbs, joining me here across the Chorus Radio Network. Mike, I want to stick on optics, and I want to talk about right now Doug Ford, who is getting absolutely lambasted right now as he's burned through $200,000 when it comes to this jet, the old Ford jet. I think there's a better name than the Ford jet out there, but it's just another one of those things where you look back and you say, okay, the Ontario government has released the details in extra private jet costs. While everybody in this province is struggling, you got the guy who's saucing up his jet. That's problematic.
31: It is. We kept hearing it being called things like Air Ford One. It's very easy to come up with great names for this. But you're exactly right. It turns out, and hey, can we give a hand to Colin DeMello and Isaac Callan for some of their reporting on this?
2: Yep.
31: For Global News, because they've done an excellent job getting information on this. You add in the HST, all of a sudden what seemed like a jet, and I don't know, a jet's cost lots, under $30 million is now over $30 million, and yeah, burn through $200,000 in extra costs. We're looking at people who had to help them buy it, so external legal experts and aviation acquisition experts. Rob, we need to get ourselves a job like that. Aviation acquisition expert made about $18,000 in, it would appear, a very short amount of time. That sounds like a great job.
2: If you and me walk into the boss's office, if we walk into Mike's office and say, hey, we've got an idea, we're going to need a small raise to do it. Who do you think gets kicked out of the room first? Probably me, I would say.
31: I think both of us are going through the door at the same time. So get ready to squeeze. But yeah, I don't know exactly where we go with this because somebody didn't think this up. And as much as you could, and let's backtrack, you could really make a case. Because we see this, the province of Quebec has private jets. You could really make a case that the province of Ontario, and for anyone who is living outside Ontario who has never driven across it, Ontario's deceiving because a lot of the populated areas are down in this little curve chunk, and it seems small, but if you've ever driven across it, it takes you 2 days. If you want to go from, say, Toronto out to Vancouver and you're going to drive it through Canada, it's a beautiful drive. Please do it sometime. Get ready for some hours because it takes a while. But you get through Ontario in 2 days and you think, how long is this going to be? Next thing you know, you're in Alberta because Manitoba and Saskatchewan have flown on by. So there's a lot of geography to cover in Ontario. The problem, I think, here was that Ontario Premier Doug Ford did not set this up like many governments do. If you want to make a big expenditure or an expenditure that's big enough for people to go, hey, what are you doing? You've got to set it up. You've got to throw out the little trial balloons and say, you know what we really need? And you know what this is going to do? And you know how this is going to save taxpayer money? And we didn't get any of that. Somebody just decided, we're just going to buy this jet. I don't know if it was like going out on a weekend and seeing a really good deal on a used car, and next thing you know, it's in your driveway. I mean, is that what we're looking at, Rob?
2: I sure hope not, but Air Ford One is something I'm going to take away from this conversation for sure. Mike, I wish I wasn't up against the clock. Thank you so much, and let me check in on London as much as I can. I love stopping by and having conversations with you. Let's do it again.
31: Do it, Rob. Love.
2: Awesome. Mike Stubbs, host of London Live with Mike Stubbs. You can hear him across the Chorus Radio Network, or you can always just check in on their website if you live abroad. All right, we'll take a very quick break here. When we come back, Toronto's housing market is on the bounce back big time. We're going to talk with real estate expert Devel Morrison on the other side of the break. I'm Rob Fay. This is Weekends, heard across the Chorus Radio Network.
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35: If you want to run away with me, I know a galaxy and I could take you for a ride. I had a premonition.
2: Welcome back to the program. There's an article in the Financial Post this past week that says Toronto's housing market had its strongest month of the year so far in April. Nearly 6,000 home sales. That's up about 7% year over year. But the bigger story is that sales rose while new listings fell 9.3%, which means inventory tightened and buyers had fewer choices. I want to get into this with one of the people that they reached out to for this article. She's a friend of the show as well. I'd like to welcome Devel Morrison from Bosley Real Estate. She's a real estate expert joining me live from a much warmer destination that I'm in this morning. Devel, good morning to you.
36: Good morning. How are you?
2: I am fantastic.
36: Hello?
2: And
36: okay.
2: Yeah. No problem. Let's get into this. I want to talk about the numbers because I think these are really important to look at. The average selling price, still over a million, but down nearly 5% from last year. What does that mean?
36: Well, I can definitely see it on the street in terms of, you know, yes, more things were selling, but on the same note, you know, some of those condos were still not moving. I mean, you know, it's really a tale of two markets. The houses are seeing people. Yes, some of the houses are moving, certainly in better neighborhoods. All the features that buyers like. But the condos are still very stagnant and not moving as much as you know, those representing listings would like, including myself as well as sellers.
2: You know, the article in the Financial Post suggested that lower borrowing costs and lower prices are helping bring some buyers back, even though there's kind of this global uncertainty that's still making people cautious. What are you seeing in Toronto?
36: Well, I mean, I think that we've had this global uncertainty now for so long. You know, there was a period about a year ago when Trump first started making the threats towards us that, you know, people were sort of caught. They were stuck. People were going, oh, my God, I don't know what's going to happen with my job. And I think that lasted for about 2 months or so. And then I think people have just gotten used to the level of uncertainty that I think is our norm right now, right? It doesn't matter what's going on outside of the country. There's a lot of uncertainty. And we have, I guess, we have certainty in the uncertainty. And so I think people are just moving on with their lives, right? People need to buy. People need to sell. People need to live. And I think that that's what we're seeing. I mean, one of the things that I've noticed with, you know, buyers is that they are really staying away from houses that do not have parking. That's one thing that I've noticed that's very interesting. You know, in some of the neighborhoods in Toronto, it's very common not to have a parking spot. It's not, there's nothing wrong with it. But it's really interesting to see that some of those neighborhoods right now, people are shying away from making offers on houses that do not have parking. They are really going towards houses where they know they can park their car in the driveway.
2: You know, Deval, one of the things that I noticed in the data that came out, and I thought you did such a great job in this article, but 43 days was the average that a home would stay on the market. That's about 15, 16 days longer than it did even just a month before. So buyers, it sounds like they have more time to think and more time to negotiate on things like parking spots.
36: Yes, absolutely, for sure. But I would also say that that data, that 43 days, includes houses as well as condos. And I think that's the big difference there, right? With the condos are definitely sitting on the market for quite some time. So, yes, buyers have more time. They can come and see a place twice. That being said, I have noticed recently, even in the condo market, I'm working with a couple of first-time buyers, that when we go out to see a place, if it's really, really nice, it's sold within a day. So if the place is incredible, it will sell very quickly. But if the place is just sort of, yeah, just a regular condo, right? There's nothing particularly interesting or sellable about it, then I will see that will stick around in the market a little bit longer. The buyer will get a chance to think about it. They'll get a chance to bring their parents back, talk it over with their mortgage broker again, come back for a second showing. But,

0: not going to lie. And I know a lot of people there don't seem to have sympathy for real estate agents. I don't know why our profession has sort of devolved that way, where people just don't care about the people behind the job. But, you know, in every profession, there are humans who do that job, right? So there are humans who are going through their daily struggles. And yes, the market has been tough for realtors over the last couple of years, because I think what we're finding is that the transactions are harder. Even if you do a transaction, you know, the sellers are a little bit more cranky. The buyers are a little bit more cranky, so that things aren't going through as smoothly as you would hope, as smoothly as they have done in the past. That's the difference in this market.
1: Well, it's an interesting market. I'm going to make sure that everybody reads the article that you were referenced in. But Devel, thank you very much for the time today, especially while you're on vacation. And let's catch up again in the near future.
0: Beautiful. Sounds good. Thank you so much.
1: All right. Devel Morrison joining us. She's with Bossy Real Estate. Wonderful conversations every time. She is down to Barbados, having the time of her life right there. So the fact that she made time for us this morning, very, very cool. I would love to hear from you on this, because this is the spring. This is when we all start to get that itch, if you know what I mean. And I moved plenty about 5 years ago. We just couldn't seem to find the right fit when it came to where we were living. So we lived in, we lived in Port Moody. We lived in Port Coquitlam. And then we finally found what we hope is our forever home way out here in Pitt Meadows, British Columbia. But it is tough, and the market doesn't do you any favors sometimes. So I'd love to hear from you. Hit me up on socials at Rob Fay, or say it with me, everybody, at the worst email within all of Chorus Radio. It is rob.fay, R-O-B dot F as in Frank, A-I, at Chorus, C-O-R-U-S-E-N-T.com. Yeah, you can sign the petition if you want to help me get that better email address, and we'll go from there. But I would love to hear just what you're thinking in the market. Are you thinking of moving? Again, Bank of Canada rates holding firm. The world a little bit off its keister, but at the same time, still, you know, we're starting to navigate these choppy waters a little bit better as Canadians. Are you thinking that this is the year that you might kick tires on moving? That's the question that I have for you, because the data says that whether it's in Calgary, whether it's in Vancouver, whether it's in Toronto, so again, East, Central, and West, it looks like things are starting to stabilize, which is good. Now, the one thing that we're going to talk about before the show is done is the Liberal government's inability to really push through on that promise that former Prime Minister Justin Trudeau made on housing. Remember what he said? He's going to build all these millions. If you're a Rock fan, I'll be like, yeah, millions of homes that just haven't come to fruition. We cannot forget about that promise. And before the show is done, we're going to touch down on that. But I just wanted to talk about you. You and I, you're driving around this morning. Maybe you're at home, stretching out the arms, picking out the sand from your eyes, just getting your day started here on a long weekend Saturday. But have you thought at any point in the last couple of weeks, or dare I say months, of maybe starting to see what those real estate pages are offering up? Because the prices are still pretty lofty. There's no doubt about it. Be it condos or homes or townhomes, they haven't come down in price, but at least there's a little more option for you. And there's a few things there that I think might at least get that itch going once again for some who are thinking, maybe my house is too small, maybe it's too far away from what I'm doing. Who knows? Whatever your idea is, I'd love to hear from you. All right, we'll take a break here for your news, your weather, your traffic, everything relevant to your Saturday morning. When we come back, are the feds living up to that housing promise? I was going to tease you about it, but why wait? We'll talk about it with Moshe Lander on the other side of the break. I'm Rob Fay. This is Weekends Heard Across the Chorus Radio Network.
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8: This is Global News at 7 o'clock. I'm Zach Ferguson. It is 3 degrees right now in Calgary with some light rain hitting our city. Prime Minister Mark Carney and Premier Danielle Smith say that they're now targeting fall 2027 to begin construction on a new bitumen pipeline to Canada's west coast. The agreement also includes a new industrial carbon price plan that would raise Alberta's effective carbon price to $130 per ton by 2040. Energy analyst Richard Mason says the agreement hinges on who's going to build the pipeline. Right now, no private company has stepped up, and Mason says the feds won't be building it, and neither will the province.
9: I don't think the province has the capacity to build the pipeline, and so far there is no private sector company. Every company who's spoken has said they're not interested in it, particularly Enbridge, who had done Gateway years ago. So, no, it's still a problem.
8: Carney says the pipeline remains tied to the proposed Pathways carbon capture project and will require consultations with First Nations and British Columbia. If you are heading the highway over the long weekend, Mounties are reminding you to keep your eyes on the road. Global's Justin Civet reports.
10: Long weekends are when most collisions happen.
11: A big part of the problem, eyes on screens, not the road.
10: Statistics show that taking your eyes off the road for just 2 seconds doubles your risk of a collision.
11: RCMP say not paying attention, even for a moment, can quickly spiral.
12: Distracted driving normally would fall under a provincial statute, but if that leads to dangerous driving, if that leads to criminal negligence because you hit someone and someone got injured, well, those can become criminal code charges.
11: And most people agree it needs to be stopped.
10: 94% of Canadians say that they're worried about distracted driving, and even in AMA's own research, 83% of Albertans say that distracted driving, they view it as a threat to their personal safety.
11: Justin Civet, Global News.
8: Calgary Transit users will be able to jump on shared e-scooters or e-bikes for free rides now. The city announcing Bird Canada and Neuron are offering free 10-minute trips at 8 LRT stations. Starting yesterday, the e-scooters and e-bikes will be parked at dedicated zones, making it easy for people to pick up and drop off and reduce clutter in the area. Andrew Cedor with the City of Calgary says this is an extension of a 2023 pilot project, which many people, when asked, said it saved them time.
6: It's about giving Calgarians choice. That extra, if your bus is late, or if you just want another way home, this is another option for Calgarians to get to and from transit.
8: You will need to sign up on the company's app to access the 10-minute free trip, and after that, the regular fees apply. And looking federally, the government is promising to improve its web portal to ensure that foreign students applying for postgraduate work permits take the mandatory language tests. Close to 1,000 applications were rejected last year for language-related reasons, according to Immigration Department data. The department's application page lacks a dedicated option to upload the required English or French language tests, leading to widespread confusion and rejected applications. Moving into sports, Canada plays Italy this morning in a preliminary round of the Men's World Hockey Championships. Connor Brown scored the third period winner in yesterday's game as Canada opened its 2026 campaign with a 5-3 win over Sweden. Staying in hockey, the Montreal Canadiens host the Buffalo Sabres tonight in Game 6 of their second round series. The Habs have the 3-2 lead in the best of seven matchup. The winner of the series will face the Carolina Hurricanes in the Eastern Conference. Global News, Sky Tracker Weather. Environment Canada has issued a special weather statement warning of some snowfall today. Environment Canada says forecast snowfall amounts are highly uncertain and will be variable. Some areas may see little snow, while others will see accumulations of up to 10 centimeters or more. Looking at the forecast, some periods of rain with a high of 5 this afternoon. Tonight dropping down to an overnight low of minus 2 with some more periods of rain showers. Tomorrow up to a high of 10 with some mainly sunny skies. Monday, some more sun and a high of 13. Tuesday, some sun and a high of 16. Right now in Calgary, sitting at 3 degrees. Breaking news when it happens. Our next scheduled newscast will be at 8. I'm Zach Ferguson.
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15: We are digging into one of the biggest questions right now affecting your wallet and your home. Why is the Bank of Canada staying put at 2.25%? And what does that mean for your mortgage, your savings, and the housing market that you're watching ever so closely? On the line with us now is Moshe Lander, a senior economist and lecturer at Concordia University. Moshe, welcome to the program.
16: Hello.
15: The Bank of Canada held their policy rate at 2.25 and they've done it for several months. For an ordinary Canadian, is this stand pat stance a sign of stability, or is the central bank nervous?
16: I don't think the central bank is ever nervous. That's the great thing about the central bank, is they know for the most part exactly what they're doing. The problem that Canada has right now is what's called a supply shock. Most of the time, Canada experiences demand shocks. And so the way to tell the difference is, a demand shock is when consumers get a little too spend happy, or businesses borrow so much money to try and expand their business that they end up overdoing it. The Bank of Canada has no problems in those cases. When we get a little too punch drunk, they increase interest rates and everybody backs off on the spending. And so the economy stops its overheating, the inflationary pressure goes away, and everybody's happy with their lives. Supply shock is different, because what you have is the closure of the Strait of Hormuz is clearly damaging the real economy, right? We're not talking about growth. We might even be talking about a stagnating economy or a recession. But at the same time, we're also seeing this inflationary pressure show up, certainly at the gas pump for most Canadians, but we're also seeing it spill over into other things that involve oil and gas as part of the production process. What is the Bank of Canada to do in this case? If you try and address inflation, which is what they're mandated to do, the logical thing is you increase interest rates to take some of that inflationary pressure out of the economy. But if the economy was already stagnating to begin with, higher interest rates are going to make the stagnating economy even worse. If the Bank of Canada were to say, you know what, I know we're supposed to commit to inflation, but we're really worried about this sagging economy, let's try and give it a shove by cutting interest rates, then you add consumer spending and business spending into the economy. Great, we avoid a recession, but you're adding to the inflationary pressure. So the Bank of Canada is in the situation where they say, look, I can't do both things at the same time. I can't increase rates and I can't decrease rates simultaneously. So you know what I'm going to do? I'm going to wait to see which of these two effects is the stronger one. And when I get a clear indication which one's the more dangerous one, that's the one that I'm going to address. But for now, I'm going to sit and wait. So they're not nervous. They're merely watching the same way we are to see how long is the Strait of Hormuz going to be closed? At what point does it spill over into broader inflation? And how much does it spill over that do we need to address that more than the damage that's done to the economy?
15: What's the single most important thing that the bank still needs to explain better to households who are actually just trying to plan for mortgages or their kids' tuition or any big purchases?
16: I'm a huge believer that Canadians in general just don't understand the economy. They think they do. They say they do. They claim they do. And they really don't. So, you know, even something as basic as when we talk about inflation is slowing, I get asked regularly, well, then why aren't prices coming down? That to me suggests you do not understand what inflation even means. So, of course, you're not going to trust the Bank of Canada, because it's not that the Bank of Canada has a credibility problem. It's that there is a comprehension problem. Is the Bank of Canada responsible then for explaining its decisions to people? Well, they do that. Are they responsible for explaining basic economics? They do that indirectly in that they post things on their website that, hey, ever wanted to know what interest rates mean or ever want to understand what inflation means? It's all here for you as a primer, but generally people don't want to go inform themselves. They think that they're already informed. So I'm not sure that necessarily the Bank of Canada needs to do more to try and explain its decisions to Canadians. I think that we have this general lack of knowledge, where whether that's addressing it in secondary schools and making sure that kids these days learn something about the basics of economics so that they can understand these decisions when it is explained, or even just saying, look, you don't have to necessarily understand the decision. You just need to understand what it means for your personal finances. That might be sufficient as well. But I would say in general, the Bank of Canada has been at the forefront of trying to create credibility, transparency over the last 30 years, at least in part because, you know, my dad always said to me, credibility is something that takes a lifetime to build and 5 minutes to blow. You know, what the Bank of Canada does not want to do is give up its credibility. They don't want to become untrusted because it actually makes their job even harder. Bad example that I'll give you is if you have kids, if you are credible, then you only ask them to clean up their room once because they know the consequences come after that. You only ask them to get ready for bed once because they know the consequences come after. If you've lost your credibility and you say, clean up your room, the kid says, yeah, yeah, old man, I'll outwait you. And I know that you really don't mean it, or you're not really going to do what you say. Just think about that. Do that one more time. I'll turn this car around and go home. You can only do that if you have credibility. If you don't have credibility, then that's a meaningless statement. So it's the same sort of thing then, that if the Bank of Canada wants to say, look, we're committed to fighting inflation, as long as they have credibility, we know that they will do whatever needs to be done. And that keeps our expectations anchored. Once they lose that credibility and they say, we want to rein in inflation, we're like, yeah, yeah, old man, whatever you say. And that's where they lose control. So I think that one of the greatest dents in the Bank of Canada specifically came from people like Danielle Smith, from Doug Ford, from François Legault at the end of COVID, where they were going in front of open mics and telling the Bank of Canada, do this or do that. That's not your place. And all you're doing is you're undermining their credibility, because people are now looking at elected officials and saying, well, if they're telling the Bank of Canada to do something, I don't even know who the Bank of Canada is. Why aren't they doing it? The mistake was, you know what the Bank of Canada is required to do. Stay out of it. Let them do their job. Let them have their credibility. It's no different, again, in a bad example, than if one parent says to do something and the other parent undermines the credibility of that second parent by saying, oh, I don't know, you have to do that. You know very quickly which parent you need to go to whenever you want to get your way.
15: Moshe Lander is a senior economist and lecturer out at Concordia University, joining us here on Weekends, heard across the Chorus Radio Network. I am going to bring in politics for a second here, because I think it was back in 2015, the Liberals campaigned really hard on strengthening federal oversight of the housing market and making it more stable. Here we are in 2026, and my question to you, Moshe, is have they actually done anything that's changed the fundamental dynamics of price and availability, or are we still mostly waiting for the results of promises that were made a decade ago?
16: I think that the biggest mistake that the Trudeau government did, and it sounds weird to say it, was to show empathy. I mean, what they should have said 10 years ago was, this ain't my problem. And it's not. Housing is not a federal government matter. And they should have never given any hint of a suggestion that it was something that they could control. Housing at the end of the day is almost entirely a municipal matter. So the moment that they created this impression that they could do something, and if you think about Trudeau, especially in the lead up to his election in the first term as prime minister, he was everybody's darling on social media, which made him extremely an empathetic figure and somebody who could exert empathy or exude empathy on the public. So when he was sitting there saying, I hear your concern, he kind of made it sound like, and I can do something about it. That was a colossal miscalculation. At the end of the day, the solution to the housing problems in Canada is really, really simple. You need to find a way to change zoning laws so that mass production of homes, whether it's single family dwellings or high rises, gets done. And as long as that's gummed up in municipal city councils and city halls, there is no solution that the federal or provincial governments can do to make that happen, other than threatening to withhold funds to any lower level of government that doesn't meet targets. But that sounds to me like a little bit of state-run socialism, and I'm not entirely sure that's the solution. The market can do this best. But the problem then is that we're blaming the wrong people. And hey, if I'm a municipal city councillor, if I'm the mayor of a large city, I'm laughing my tuchus off right now at how the feds are taking all the blame for something that's ultimately my responsibility and then my blame too.
15: Moshe, always awesome insight. Let's talk again soon.
16: You got it. Anytime.
15: Moshe Lander, an economy professor out at Concordia University, one of my most enjoyable guests. He just breaks it down so, so simple. And yeah, I think there's a lot of us out there that aren't 100% sure how the Bank of Canada works. And we'll definitely learn about that as we go along. All right, about 30 seconds away from us taking a really quick break here. On the other side, FIFA is coming to Vancouver. It is coming to Toronto. The world is descending on North America for the upcoming World Cup of Soccer. The problem is that FIFA isn't making very many friends in both of these cities right now. I'm going to tell you a story about something that happened in Vancouver that, as a sports fan, I'm disgusted. And I don't use that word often. To get to the point where I say I am disgusted with a move, it is dear to my heart. And I cannot believe that of the many requests that FIFA made, this was one of them. I will tell you what it is. On the other side of the break, I'm Rob Fay. This is Weekends, heard across the Chorus Radio Network.
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15: Welcome back to the program. I also want to say good morning to Vancouver, as they joined us about 18, 19 minutes ago. Just want to say, I hope on the West Coast you woke up, you had a great sleep, and you're ready now to take on the long weekend. Well, I have to get one thing off of my chest, and I teased it just before we went to the break. Obviously, the World Cup is coming to Vancouver and Toronto. It's coming to the United States, going to Mexico. And of course, we were lucky enough to get two host cities here north of the border. That's a good thing. I think the World Cup, one of the greatest sporting events without question, is a feather in the cap for Canada. If we had not gotten the World Cup, you would have had all the naysayers saying, I can't believe we didn't get the World Cup. And then, of course, we get the World Cup, and people are like, I can't believe we got the World Cup. So you're never going to please everybody. And the best thing that you can do is just make sure that this event goes off as smoothly as possible and maybe make a few friends along the way. So FIFA, which is the much maligned world governing body for soccer, that I would put up there, maybe even a worse version of the IOC, the Olympic Committee, coming to Vancouver, they've already been here, and now we're starting to see the breakdown of what's going to be happening here. We see where the road closures are going to be. We still don't know how much the price tag is, but I'll get to that a little bit later. But one of the things that they're doing in and around BC Place, which is one of the two venues that the games will be hosted at, is apparently the first thing they needed was not a stadium, not a plan, not even a decent explanation, just the BC Sports Hall of Fame being told to pack up and get out without pay so that FIFA can use the space within the stadium as their media center. That honestly tells you everything you need to know about how these mega events operate. They always arrive wrapped in the language of celebration and opportunity. We're told that it's a once-in-a-generation moment. We're told that it's good for the city, good for the economy, good for the province, good for the soul, yada, yada, yada. Maybe even good for the weather if the consultants get involved. But their first practical move is move these people out and then don't compensate them. The shine of all of that good stuff wears off pretty quickly. And trust me, as this story came out last week, curator for the BC Sports Hall of Fame, Jason Beck, posted about it on his social media. This is a big PR nightmare for the World Cup. Because what is the BC Sports Hall of Fame? It's not some disposable storage closet. It is the place where our province here on the West Coast preserves all of its sports history. The athletes, the stories, the moments, the memory of what Vancouver and British Columbia have actually built over a century. And now, in a move that feels pretty tone deaf and actually pretty insulting, the history is being asked to clear out so that some international tournament can have a temporary communications bunker. Let me explain to you, for those across the country, what is inside the BC Sports Hall of Fame. For example, the leg, the prosthetic leg that Terry Fox used in his Marathon of Hope. The car that Greg Moore, the racing car giant from Maple Ridge, drove around, one of them. We've got basketball, we've got baseball, we've got football, we've got Olympians, we've got all of these stories that you would think, when the world comes to Vancouver, could be shared so that we could tell about our rich, deep history in this province when it comes to what we've done beyond the World Cup. This should have been an absolute golden opportunity for the BC Sports Hall of Fame to shine, to open up the doors and say, by the way, now that you're in Vancouver, here's our story. Here's what we are about. That's why you bid for these games, is so that the world can come in, look at your province, look at your city and say, boy, I'd love to go back there again. It's a marketing buy. Like, yes, we're going to see some of the best soccer on the planet. And yes, Vancouver will be descended on by the Giants and maybe a couple of corporate bucks will be spun here in some way, shape or form. But this, from a personal level, could not be a bigger missed step. And I know what you're saying with security and all the measures here. You've got to keep everything confined to one space. Trust me, if you know Yale Town, which is right around BC Place and Chinatown and the downtown east side and all of it, surely you could have found a secondary location to put your media hub so that some mid-range guy with a lanyard that comes in and stuffs his face with pakoras before he goes and watches a game can do it somewhere else other than inside the stadium that is the BC Sports Hall of Fame. The part that's really wrong isn't just that they're being displaced. I mean, I get it. Every once in a while in the world of big events, that can happen. But they are being displaced without pay, without the proper respect, without the bare minimum of even saying, we value your role, we will take care of you, we will value this role, we will make it whole. Instead, the message seems to be, you're in the way. Please leave. And oh, by the way, thank you for your sacrifice, but this is in the name of sport. That's not partnership. That is a shakedown in branding. And this is where the whole FIFA machine gets ugly. FIFA always talks like it's bringing prestige wherever it goes, that local organizations suddenly find out at the 11th hour how little prestige actually counts when money and optics are on the table. They want the city. They want the attention. They want the public support. But the cost is always pushed downward. Want to know what the cost of the World Cup is in Vancouver for our seven games? Couldn't tell you. A month before the event, couldn't tell you what the cost of this is. Local groups, local taxpayers, local institutions, everybody else gets to absorb the inconvenience so that FIFA can enjoy the spotlight. And the irony is brutal. The Sports Hall of Fame, which exists to celebrate athletic achievement and history, gets shoved aside for the media center, which exists to generate press releases and polished messaging. That's not just inconvenient. That is symbolic, if you think about it. It says that the story of the game matters less than the image of the game. It says that legacy takes a backseat to broadcast operations. It says the people who preserved the sports culture in this province are less important than the people arriving to talk about it. So if you're a regular person in Vancouver, this is exactly the kind of thing that makes you roll your eyes and wonder why we even take on these events. Because it's never the kid who loves soccer or the volunteer who helps run local sports. It's never the Hall of Fame curator like Jason Beck or the museum staff or the people that are being pushed aside to build this thing. It's always just the giant organization with the biggest logo and the unruly demands. The worst part is how familiar this all sounds. Oh, it's temporary. It's for the greater good. It's a great opportunity. Those phrases, that's just duct tape on a broken pipe. So yeah, the event's going to happen. The cameras will roll. It'll be a real sexy and saucy media center. And everybody in power is going to pose for the photos. But once that confetti's gone and the people who actually carried the cost are left with a bill and a polite thank you note, this is what we are left with. A city that bent its knee and kissed the ring to an organization that at the end of the day could care less. And yeah, it's great that you sexied up the science world and made it look like a giant soccer ball. Congrats, you got your Instagram moment. But while you did that, you slammed the door on an institution in this city, in this province, that deserved better. The worst part is you shuttered the door and you wouldn't even pay the staff that have to wait on the outside. Well, you host your media events. I don't know, man. I just thought to tell the Sports Hall of Fame to get out of the way unpaid so that FIFA can have a media center. Who's the guest here? There surely could have been a better decision made on this. I'd love to hear from you on this. Hit me up at Rob Fay on social media, R-O-B, F as in Frank, A-I, or of course, on my email, rob.fay@chorusent.com. Sorry, I just had to get that off my chest because there's a lot of people in Vancouver that are just learning about this topic, but Jason Beck puts his heart and soul into that, as do the whole staff at the BC Sports Hall of Fame, and to see them just getting cast away so that some burgers and fries can be schlepped out to the media just doesn't sit well with me. All right, quick break here. When we come back, Craig Baird is going to stop by, the host of Canadian History X, as we celebrate Asian Heritage Month. I'm Rob Fay, back with more after this.
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15: Welcome back to the program. Well, every weekend when I was hosting this show just in British Columbia, I would start my day at 6 a.m. and we'd go through till 10, and it was always a lot of fun. But as I was getting ready in the studio, the show that was on before me was a wonderful show, Canadian History X. And the host was Craig Baird, and he would always tell these really cool and captivating stories that would span the half hour that I was sitting down getting ready. So to have him on the line and talk about some really cool things is a big deal for me. So Craig, welcome to the program.
12: Oh, thanks for having me.
15: Well, I want to get into this because this is Asian Heritage Month, and one of the things that you're going to be talking about today is something that I think is near and dear to many people's hearts, the extraordinary life of William Chong. Can you tell us a little bit about this story?
12: Yeah, William Chong, like you said, absolutely led a truly extraordinary life. So he was born in Vancouver on July 15th, 1911. And at the time, there was a lot of racism against Chinese Canadians. We had initially the Chinese head tax, which started in 1885, and it was $50. And by 1903, it was $500 per person. But then in 1923, the federal government pretty much just banned all immigration from China. And Chong could not vote in elections. He couldn't even use the public pool in Vancouver. But when he heard his father passed away in Hong Kong in 1941, he went over to deal with the estate. And while he was there, Japan invaded and William was unable to get out initially. And he saw actually a Japanese soldier kill a wounded Canadian soldier in the street during the Battle of Hong Kong. And this kind of pushed him to help others to escape. So he joined the British Army Aid Group, which was the paramilitary unit of MI9, and he was codenamed, like you said, Agent 50, and he spent the rest of the war kind of operating behind enemy lines. He often traveled through free and Japanese-occupied areas of China as part of his missions. So he was a smaller individual, and he would dress as a beggar, travel on foot, and use a cane, and within that cane he had documents, medical supplies, and would walk about 50 kilometers per day, which is amazing. And then in some cases, he would actually smuggle out stranded Allied aviators. And over the course of the war, he actually helped hundreds of downed Allied airmen get out and get to safety. He even actually smuggled out the Chief Justice and the prosecutor of Hong Kong. He didn't know who they were initially. It wasn't until after the war that he did. He was captured twice by the Japanese. And the first time he escaped, the first time he escaped, he got out of a hold of a fishing boat by kicking out a rotting plank. And then the second time he was captured, the Japanese actually interrogated him and asked him how he wanted to die, beheading or shooting. And Chong just calmly looked at them and just said, shoot me, which is cold as ice. It was just such a kind of a badass thing to say. And then Chong and his companion dug their own graves. And just before they were executed, the companion pulled out a business card of a Japanese spy master. And that actually got the Japanese to quickly release both men. And he was actually captured by a group of bandits as well and convinced them to release him in return for medicine. And then after the war, he was awarded the British Empire Medal and was the first Chinese Canadian to receive it. And then he just moved back to Vancouver Island, operated a cafe, and lived a quiet life until he passed away in 2006.
15: What a story. I'm curious to know, of the many things that you mentioned there, how did Chong's wartime service maybe change the perception of Chinese Canadians in Canada?
12: Well, it went a long way. There was another person, Douglas Young, who was also from Vancouver, and a lot of Chinese Canadians and Japanese Canadians, they enlisted to fight because they wanted to show that they were loyal to Canada, that, you know, because their families were being interned or their families weren't even allowed to immigrate, and they wanted to show that the people in Canada were loyal to Canada and wanted to fight for Canada. And also it would give them rights that others didn't have. So like I mentioned, Chong couldn't vote in elections and wouldn't be able to until the 1940s, but as a veteran, he would be allowed to do that. And it was the same for Indigenous soldiers. Once they were veterans, they were actually able to vote in elections, whereas many weren't able to vote until 1960.
15: Craig, you know, I think of all these stories, and yes, it is Asian Heritage Month, but, you know, these stories seem to be overlooked for so long, and it's thanks to, you know, shows like yours that we finally get to hear them. But why do you think these stories were overlooked for so long?
12: Well, I think, you know, we had a very Eurocentric view of our history, and we focused a lot on the people coming from the British Isles. I mean, even Ukrainians and such had their history kind of ignored for a very long period of time. And I think it's only now that we're starting to look at the other aspects of our history, both the good and the bad, and telling the stories of, you know, truly remarkable people like William Chong, who put their lives on the line to help others during the Second World War and, you know, was a hero of the war. So it's really great to start to see that and start to see these stories. And that's why things like Black History Month and Asian Heritage Month and such are so important.
15: Mm. You took on this in 2019. It was a podcast that has grown into a full-time job. I would love to learn a little bit more about you, Craig. You find these incredibly interesting stories. Can you walk me through your process? Because the things that you turn up, the rocks that you look under, are really extraordinary to a broadcaster like me.
12: Well, yeah, it's a full-time job. It's pretty much 7 days a week, 12 hours a day now. So essentially what I do is I look for, you know, stories that I find interesting, because I've always felt like, you know, Canadian history is fascinating. It's all in how it's presented, and it's often presented in kind of a dry way. And so people think it's boring when it is far from boring. And that's why I spend a lot of time researching. I'm going through old newspapers, Maclean's archives, the Canada's archives, and such to tell these stories, reading local history books and such, because there are so many really interesting stories that a lot of people don't know. And William Chong is a perfect example of that, of you know, somebody who a lot of people don't know but had a big impact on a lot of lives. And it's just a lot of reading books, reading newspapers, writing these things out, and just trying to tell the story in an interesting way. I take a lot of my example from Pierre Burton and how he presented Canada's history, and I'm trying to do the same thing and make it dynamic and something people really engage in.
15: I just think there's so many layers to a story, and even you just telling me about the things that, you know, William Chong hid in his cane. I mean, that's extraordinary. And I just think there's so much beauty in the way that a story can be told. And I just wanted to say, Craig, before I let you go, I'm a huge fan of your work, and it's so great to be able to talk with you today. And hopefully we get to do this on a more regular occasion. Thank you for making time for me today.
12: Oh, absolutely. And thanks for having me.
15: My pleasure. Craig Baird, you can hear him all the time on this Course Radio Network. He is the host of Canadian History X. It is must listen to no matter where you are. Like I said, every week I would come in and he would be the calming, soothing voice before the chaos ensued on the other side of the news, usually at about 6 o'clock in Vancouver. I will say this, there is an art to what he does. He's obviously off the radio now. There was a gentleman on the West Coast, and he went by the name of Clancy Loringer, and he was a longtime writer at the Province. I think he might have dabbled with the Sun as well, but I remember him as the baseball beat reporter for the Vancouver Province, and he would cover baseball, he covered hockey, all of the sports. Actually, the road that leads up to Nat Bailey Stadium in Vancouver is called Clancy Loringer Way. That's the level of impact that he had in that community. And one of the really interesting things, he passed away several years ago now, is after he passed away, they asked me to go over to his house. He didn't have many family left, at least on this side of the country. And they said, Rob, do you want to come over and maybe look to see if there's any baseball artifacts? Because I was the quasi curator for Nat Bailey Stadium. So I went over to the house and there was a bunch of DVDs. There's a bunch of, you know, knickknacks around the house. But then I walked into his office and he had two for sure. I think there might have been a smaller third one, but two of these huge filing cabinets, you know, the big gray ones that you have to use your thumb to push the lock in so that you can open up this huge encyclopedia of papers. Clancy had every single story that he wrote, chronological by month, by year, over what, 30, 35 years of writing for the Vancouver Province. He never threw any of his typewriter papers away, stuff that he ended up sending into the editor. And I thought, oh my God, this is so beautiful. I called anybody that was anybody to see if they wanted it, and there were no takers. So his 30 years of work, and I couldn't take it myself, his 30 years of work went into the garbage. And I still think about that today. If I had had more space, I would have loved to have taken it. He had interviews with Gretzky, Muhammad Ali, Pele, all of the giants of the industry. And I just look back and so many of those amazing stories fell by the wayside. I wish I could have done more. But anyways, Craig tells amazing stories as well, and hopefully his stuff will live forever. All right, we'll take a break here. When we come back, Mark Carney, the fine prime minister of this country, continuing to work the room with national defense in mind. I'm going to talk with an insider about what our prime minister is actually getting accomplished. We'll talk about that next.
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0: couple of weeks since Prime Minister Mark Carney made his way over to Europe, but we're still talking about it because there were so many things that were covered in that trip over to Austria and a number of different countries. Wanted to break this down a little bit further with Christian Loyprecht. He's a Canadian-based academic and public policy expert. He specializes in security, defense, federalism, and multi-level governance. I thought he'd be the perfect person to break some of this down. Christian, good morning to you.
1: Good morning, Rob.
0: Well, the Prime Minister was in Europe making a whole bunch of defense and security commitments. And my question to you is, what does the moment actually look like on the ground for the Canadian military? Are we talking about more munitions, more equipment, or is that just more political signaling?
1: Well, Canada, of course, has interests and deployments that range right from Alaska through to the Mediterranean. And all along, if you want, the Russian frontier that stretches all that way, including, of course, Russian meddling in Africa that's meant to generate migratory flows to destabilize Europe and our closest allies and partners in Europe. And so the Canadian Armed Forces in Canada has immediate and direct national interests in the territorial integrity and economic prosperity, social harmony Europe and European allies. And so this is an effort. Canada is the one country that is a member of the Security Action for Europe program that allows European member countries, particularly those at the periphery and that are smaller, that don't have AAA credit ratings, to borrow at AAA rates in terms of interest. And so this is an effort on the one hand to build relationships across Europe, with Canada now having that special status for its defense industry, and on the other hand, making good on the assurance that indeed Canada, that there are actions that accompany those words, and that Canada's interests expands beyond London and Paris, which traditionally sort of, I've always had the impression, if you look at networks or so, we've never thought much about the continent. And of course, with the UK no longer part of the European Union and the fiscal disaster that France is currently, and the way it is at the margins of European Union decision-making, Canada is looking for friends and allies in a more strategic fashion than it has in the past.
0: Christian Loyprecht joining me. He's a Canadian-based academic and public policy expert joining us here on Weekends across the Chorus Radio Network. Canada now meeting the 2% of the GDP for NATO. I'm curious to know, if you strip away the politics of everything, Christian, here, what does that extra money actually buy for an individual soldier or a sailor or an aviator? Is it housing? Is it training? Is it gear? Is it more hardware? What do you see?
1: Well, so this is exactly the question that I think all Canadians are asking or should be asking. So first and foremost, we've promised, of course, up to 5%. But if you look at the most recent budget, if you look at the debt management plan, there is no plan currently to go beyond 2%. And going beyond 2% would incur significant political pain in terms of the decision-making that would be required, because you're not going to simply be able to borrow your way beyond that. So that's sort of the first, I think, comment with regards to what it might buy, that we're only somewhat of the way there. The other is, of course, that the government has laid out a series of priorities. The problem is we did it sort of exactly backwards. So most countries, you would have a defense strategy, then you have a defense investment strategy to be able to buy the equipment and the capabilities that you need, and then you have a budget to allocate the resources. We did it the exact opposite way around. We picked an arbitrary number to get to 2%, then we had the defense investment strategy, and now we're going to get a defense policy, defense white paper, or the like. And so the risk here is that signals from defense, that is to say what the defense priorities are, what national defense believes and the Canadian Armed Forces believes it needs, might get a short shrift relative to the political priorities of making sure you get money into every riding, and you make sure you kind of keep all the Canadian industries happy, and whoever has the loudest screaming lobbyist gets the bulk of sort of pork barrels. So I think there's an interesting conversation that we need to have as Canadians on what that looks like when we're trying to weigh off defense priorities, political interests, fiscal responsibility for the money that we're spending, and the overall economic growth outcomes, for instance, that we have in the defense investment strategy. Because if you look, the words conflict and war, I believe, come up 5 times in the defense investment strategy. Economic growth and innovation and the like come up over 100 times. So you can see where the government's priorities lie. And so it'll be interesting to see whether indeed defense will be the priority, and how will we square that with the benefits that Canadians are looking for. And I think to that effect, much of the spending will need to be what I would call dual-use spending. So it needs to be of benefit not just for defense and for the Canadian Armed Forces, it needs to be also of broader economic and social benefit. But we got to make sure that the economic and social benefit doesn't outweigh actually getting us the effects that we want to achieve. And we don't know what those effects are because we don't have an updated defense white paper or defense policy, defense strategy, whatever, however you might want to refer to it.
2: Was Canada ready to have to do this? Like, I had a guest on the other week, Christian, and he said, you know, Canada's the guy at the party that loves to get the drinks bought for them, but they're not very good at buying their own drinks.

0: So Canadians will inherently be skeptical about defense spending, as incidentally are populations in most democratic countries. Canada, I always refer to with the NATO, so it's like a six pack. You know, NATO is like you have a variety of flavors of beer, but you don't like all of them equally. And Canada was always a preferred flavor. And Canada really in recent years fell out of favor because we couldn't bring the capabilities and we couldn't make the commitments that allies and partners were looking for, because essentially for 25 years, we've undercapitalized the Canadian Armed Forces, which means now that because they're undercapitalized, means they're under-resourced, they're understaffed. And so it's going to take a good 10, 15 years. It takes a very long breath in order to rebuild that organization. But the reason why Canadian Armed Forces are so important is we think of it as a defense organization. The other is, of course, that we need our partners in Europe to offset, counterbalance the vagaries of U.S. unilateralism. We had done this very well for almost a century, and we had sort of forgotten in the last decade how important Europe is, especially when there was the prospect of a second Trump administration that we didn't prepare for. And now we're rapidly rushing to try to catch up because we need those European allies to help us counterbalance against the U.S. And Canada has a lot to offer, right? So when the Trump administration says, for instance, Canada has nothing to offer, it's completely untrue. We have hydrocarbons, we have critical minerals, Arctic defense. We can invest in border integrity, the integrity of our financial system. So there's a lot that we can do. And for our European allies equally, I mean, the German chancellor, the Greek prime minister, several other heads of state and government have been to Canada and been begging, for instance, for liquid natural gas for the last several years. And of course, we've said for political reasons, we don't want to do that. So there's a lot that we can provide to Europe on critical minerals, on hydrocarbons, on energy security, on supply chain security, for defense, for instance. The challenge is, of course, we've now made a number of verbal commitments, but what are we going to do to actually make good on that? And I think to that effect, if you look at the Norwegian government, it tells Norwegians that their export isn't oil and gas. Their export is stability, reliability, and prosperity. So they look at their hydrocarbons and their critical minerals as instruments of statecraft and instruments to advance democratic interests. So rather than framing this as what we have in the ground in Canada, somehow this big liability and impoverishing us by pretending that we should just leave it in the ground and have our allies try to get it from human rights abusing autocrats elsewhere in the world, we need to change our frame of mind in this country and understand that we have a wealth of capabilities that first and foremost can provide significant contributions to the stability and prosperity and defense of our allies that aren't even necessarily investing in defense. And if you want to think about it from a defense perspective in Canada, how are we going to pay for all this largesse of tens of billions of dollars? We're going to have to, because currently we're offloading it basically on a credit card bill on future generations.
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6: This is Global News at 8 o'clock. I'm Zach Ferguson. It is 3 degrees right now in Calgary with some light rain hitting our city. Alberta Premier Danielle Smith and Prime Minister Mark Carney have signed a new carbon price deal and say they're eyeing a fall 2027 start date for construction on a new bitumen pipeline to the West Coast. It's part of a plan to accomplish the remaining steps of the landmark energy deal the leader signed last fall. Energy analyst Richard Mason says he likes the idea of getting federal government approval before any money is spent on a new pipeline.
7: Say that up front, or say, no, this is a bad idea. It's not going to get approved. Don't waste your time. That gets us a much higher level of clarity around investment, and we need to start rebuilding trust with investors because there was a lot of money lost in the last decade on projects that didn't get approved.
6: Carney says the new implementation agreement between the feds and the province shows that this country is working and can be predictable. If you are hitting the highway over the long weekend, Mounties are reminding you to keep your eyes on the road. Global's Justin Sibbett reports.
8: Long weekends are when most collisions happen.
9: A big part of the problem, eyes on screens, not the road.
8: Statistics show that taking your eyes off the road for just 2 seconds doubles your risk of a collision.
9: RCMP say not paying attention, even for a moment, can quickly spiral.
10: Distracted driving normally would fall under a provincial statute, but if that leads to dangerous driving, if that leads to, criminal negligence because you hit someone and, you know, someone got injured, well, those can become criminal code charges.
9: And most people agree it needs to be stopped.
8: 94% of Canadians say that they're worried about distracted driving. And even in AMA's own research, 83% of Albertans say that distracted driving, they view it as a threat to their personal safety.
9: Justin Sibbett, Global News.
6: And if you use transit, you can now share a e-scooter or e-bike for free for 10 minutes at least. The city says Bird Canada and Neuron are offering free 10-minute trips at 8 LRT stations. Isaac Granton with Neuron Mobility says it's providing another transit option.
11: Filling that transit gap when a bus isn't here or they're not able to get an Uber or a taxi, whatever the case may be, they have another option in that transit mix here in the city of Calgary. And it's an affordable, safe, and convenient, fun way to get around the city and to get to and from where you're going.
6: You'll need to sign for the company's app first to access the 10-minute free trip, and then after that, the regular fees apply. Looking overseas, Israel says that it has killed the leader of Hamas's military wing in a strike in Gaza City Friday. Israel says it was one of the last senior commanders in Hamas's military, who was one of the architects behind the October 7th attack in 2023. The man's family confirmed the death to the Associated Press today. And moving into sports, Canada plays Italy this morning in the preliminary round of the Men's World Hockey Championships. Connor Brown scored the third period winner in yesterday's game as Canada opened up its 2026 campaign with a 5-3 win over Sweden. Staying in hockey, the Montreal Canadiens host the Buffalo Sabres tonight in Game 6 of their second-round series. The Habs have a 3-2 lead in that best-of-seven matchup. The winner will face the Carolina Hurricanes in the Eastern Conference Final. And looking in baseball, the Toronto Blue Jays are visiting the Detroit Tigers, looking to bounce back after yesterday's 3-2 loss. Global News, Sky Tracker Weather Environment Canada has issued a special weather statement warning for some snowfall today. Environment Canada says forecast snowfall amounts are highly uncertain and will be variable. Some areas may see a little snow, but others may see snowfall accumulations of up to 10 centimeters or more. Looking at the forecast, though, we are going to get some periods of rain and a high of 5 this afternoon. Tonight, getting down to an overnight low of -2 with some more periods of rain hitting our city. Tomorrow, up to a high of 10 with some mainly sunny skies. Monday, we're going to get some very nice skies and a high of 13. Tuesday, high of 16 with some sun. But right now, in Calgary, we're sitting at 3 degrees. Breaking news when it happens. Our next scheduled newscast will be at 9. I'm Zach Ferguson.
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13: Welcome back to the program. Glad to have you along for the ride. Foreign interference in Alberta separatism is a real concern right now because it takes a local political argument and pushes it in ways that may not be organic or even in some cases honest. The basic issue is simple. If people in Alberta are debating separation, that debate belongs to Albertans, not foreign actors trying to stir the pot for their own benefit. I'd like to introduce you to Marcus Kolga. He's a Canadian journalist, a filmmaker, and one of Canada's leading experts on foreign disinformation and influence operations. He has founded DisinfoWatch, which is a platform that tracks and analyzes misinformation and disinformation campaigns, especially those linked to authoritarian actors. Marcus, good morning.
14: Good morning, Rob. Thanks for having me on.
13: Well, it's my pleasure. I got a question right out of the gates. What makes Alberta's separatist debate such an attractive target to foreign actors right now?
14: That's a great question. The reason why we are actually detecting, we are seeing foreign powers, Russia, among others, targeting the Alberta separatist issue is because it has the greatest potential to divide Albertans and Canadians, polarize us. And that's really what their primary objective is, especially on the Russian side, is division, dividing Western democratic societies. That includes Canada. They've been at this for years already. In fact, well over, a decade, 15 years or so. It's an old Soviet tactic that's been rehashed, and they are very, very effective at it. They are able to monitor our information spaces, our political environments for the most sensitive issues. And then they pour disinformation on them. And not just one side, usually it's both sides of any of these issues. We saw them do this with environmental issues in the past during the Black Lives Matters issue. And also during COVID, they were doing this. So it's been happening and we're seeing it happen now. And the point of our report is to warn Canadians that we should be expecting an intensification of those operations. And so just to be prepared for them.
13: How do you separate genuine local frustration politically from content that is being amplified or maybe even just seeded from outside of Canada?
14: Well, this is a really good question as well. I mean, most of the platforms, the accounts that we were looking at for this report are foreign in nature. That means platforms that are known to be controlled or funded by the Russian government, influencers outside of Canada. On the U.S. side of things, we looked at the kinds of things that the U.S. administration has been saying, but more importantly, what MAGA far-right populist influencers, those that create podcasts who are, have online popular online accounts in that space, what they are specifically saying. And so that's what we were looking at. We weren't looking so much at Canadian, and in fact, we really didn't look at Canadian accounts at all. Because look, I mean, as Canadians, every Canadian has the right to be wrong. We can say things that are incorrect. We're allowed to say things that are correct. And this is something that we don't look at. I wouldn't consider that to be disinformation in this regard. Within this regard, we only looked at foreign platforms.
15: What signs should an ordinary Canadian look for when something online seems like it might be trying to manipulate something like the Alberta separatism debate? I mean, to me, I think a person with you and your radar would be able to see it as clear as day. But to a Joe like me, yeah, maybe I don't know even what to look for.
14: Yeah, sure. I mean, there are multiple reasons for this. I mean, we have these social, completely responsible social media platforms that amplify all sorts of content, especially the kind of content that elicits an emotional response, one that gains clicks, one that attracts eyeballs, because this is how the social media companies make money. There are other outside actors that do this as well. There was a good report that was put out by the Media Ecosystem Observatory based out of Montreal a few weeks ago that looked at AI slop. This is content that's produced to, scripts that are produced by AI, visuals that are produced by AI, and where foreign actors have hired voiceover actors, in this case, the U.S. So there were hundreds, if not thousands, of videos that were produced over the past few months targeting the Alberta separatist issue that were entirely produced by foreign groups, foreign actors and such. And it's assessed that those were basically for-profit actors, people that were trying to exploit the Alberta separatist issue just to make a profit. Canadians can detect that usually by the tone of the content. Often they'll be accompanied by a visual. It might be Alberta's premier, Danielle Smith, looking shocked, almost like cartoonishly shocked, or Mark Carney looking cartoonishly shocked. Usually, if you see that sort of those sorts of visuals, if you hear highly inflammatory language being used, it's usually a red flag that it's probably not, factual. It's probably, it could be AI produced. It could be just opinions. So those are the big warning signs. In terms of influencers, when they get pumped up in your algorithms, whether it's on Twitter, TikTok, Instagram, other platforms, usually it's the inflammatory language. If what's being said makes you feel angry, makes you feel like you need to share something immediately, take a deep breath, take a step back, look at where the account is coming from, look at its origins. If it's US-based or based outside of Canada, think about whose interests they are trying to serve. They're certainly not ours if it's someone like Tucker Carlson, for example, who operates out of the United States. So look at the source, look at who's promoting it, and think about the tone of the content. Those are the first sort of telltale signs. That's the easiest way of starting to filter the information that's being served to you.
15: Marcus Kolga is the founder of DisinfoWatch. That's a platform that tracks and analyzes misinformation and disinformation campaigns, especially those linked to authoritarian actors. Marcus, what should Elections Alberta, Ottawa, or any provincial authority be doing right now to prepare for this?
14: Well, there's a lot that we can be doing. I mean, we can ramp up our own efforts. My understanding is that Elections Alberta doesn't really have the capabilities to do this work. So it should be teaming up immediately with civil society organizations that do this work. I would volunteer our DisinfoWatch platform that we'd be happy to do this work as well. And just as a service to Canadians, because that's what it takes. And this is a very important issue. But I'd say in terms of Ottawa's contributions, they do have mechanisms in place. There's the G7 RRM, which was set up back in 2019, which is doing excellent work in terms of monitoring the information space for narratives that may be detrimental to Canada's interests, and this is a big one. They should be given the political green light to start really exposing some of the stuff that they're seeing and anything that our allies are sending, because we're sending them their way. I'm in Tallinn, Estonia right now, which is one of the Baltic states at a national security and foreign policy conference, and I was talking to EU officials about this, and the EU officials I was talking to, who are experts in this space, are also detecting narratives emerging about Alberta and the unity of Canada. So if others are seeing it, our government is certainly seeing it. So if they do see it, they should say something and let us know. One of the most important things that we need to be doing is thinking about how we hold these social media companies to account, because this is the vehicle, the delivery vehicle for a lot of this disinformation that's being put out there. I mean, I liken it sort of to, the cigarette is to nicotine, social media is to disinformation in many ways. And so we, unfortunately, a lot of Canadians have developed an addiction to it. Social media does not have the well-being, and certainly not the cognitive well-being of Canadians. That's not their goal. And so, I think that we've relied on the United States for a very long time to hold those social media companies to account. That's not happening anymore. So what we need to do is quickly work up some legislation. It could be mirrored on existing legislation that exists in the European Union, and that has been proven to be very effective, to specifically hold social media companies to account, to demand transparency, whether it's their advertising, their algorithms, why some certain posts are getting posted and getting boosted. All of that exists in the European Union, but not in Canada. So we should be passing that legislation, that sort of similar legislation, and harmonizing enforcement of it with the European Union. Because look, let's face it, Canada's market is small. The social media companies might ignore us if we were to do it on our own. So we need to work with our allies, just as we do with national defense, with NATO. We should also be treating the information environment the same way and working with our allies to defend it.
15: Marcus, a wonderful conversation. Please know that I'll be calling on you again, and hopefully we can get you on the air, be it in Estonia or wherever I might find you. Thank you for the time today.
14: Anytime. Have a good morning, Rob.
15: You as well. Marcus Kolga joining us here on Weekends Across the Course Radio Network. Very quick break. When we come back, Randeep Sarai is the Secretary of State in British Columbia. He's going to give his thoughts on the deal between Mark Carney and Danielle Smith. We'll get to that next.
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25: A beloved 75-year-old man washing up, getting ready for bed, is brutally beaten and killed. Despite an exhaustive investigation, the killer avoids arrest and then strikes again. I'm Global News crime reporter Nancy Hickst. 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
15: Welcome back to the program. Looks like there is a new federal provincial energy deal on the table between Canadian Prime Minister Mark Carney and Alberta Premier Danielle Smith, and it is already drawing a rather sharp reaction from BC Premier David Eby. The big question now is whether this is a real breakthrough on pipelines or just the start of another long political fight. To talk about this a little bit more, the Secretary of State here in British Columbia, Randeep Sarai, kind enough to join me. Mr. Sarai, welcome to the program.
26: Thank you, Rob. It's always a pleasure to be on CKNW.
15: Well, thank you. So my question to you is this deal actually a breakthrough, or is this just a framework for future fights?
26: No, I think it's a breakthrough. I think this is what Canadians have been looking for. They're looking for leadership when it comes to national interest projects. Such a project is going to unlock massive amounts of energy, clean energy to the best world standards. And as we're seeing energy markets in the world be really challenged when they don't have proper routes or only singular routes. Canada was kind of strangleholded for so long just by having only one pipeline to the U.S. Or all the pipelines only going to one market, which was the U.S. Now having one to the coast, to the Asia market, and a potential for a second one, I think is unlocking that potential and increasing value for Canadians. And I think this is what Canadians want. It also is going to ensure one of the strongest commitments in carbon sequestering in Alberta with the Pathways Project. And it puts a good price on carbon in that province and the rest of Canada on the industrial carbon, which will help reduce carbon emissions and makes the heavy emitters become more efficient and offset as much as they can with these carbon credits. So I think it's a big win. It's a big win for Canada. It's obviously gives a surety to Alberta that they know what they need to do in order to build a pipeline. And it'll be a win for British Columbia as well.
15: Okay, well, let's talk about the road bumps in British Columbia. Obviously, Premier David Eby came out this week and didn't sound like he was a huge proponent of this. And you've also got potential for challenges from Indigenous groups. Those loom large. So what would you say to those hurdles that Danielle Smith and the Prime Minister have right now?
26: Well, look, I mean, there's no, this project will go through with the support of the province. It will go through with the support, the prior consent of the Indigenous community. So the Prime Minister has done with the major projects office is streamline that, where we were traditionally doing permitting on a very slow process. You'd have to get your environmental assessment of one thing done, then it would go into the next, and then the next, and then you would start Indigenous consultation, and then that would go one after the other. And what we saw is a process that would sometimes take up to 10 years plus to get a project to the stage of even getting approved. What we're doing now, Prime Minister Carney has streamlined that so that you run all the approval processes, all the consultations, all the environmental assessments, feasibility studies, et cetera, at one time and present it within 1 year for approval, and that'll streamline it. So we're not shortcutting anything. What we're doing is really streamlining, and it's a lot of common sense approach to make things work. And I think because there's no proposal yet, there's no proponent who has put forward a pipeline proposal, that brings a little bit of uncertainty. I think that's why the Premier is of British Columbia, David Eby, is saying what he's saying. But I think once he sees a proposal, a route proposal, how it's going to be, and who are the partners, has there been Indigenous consultation, I think the story will change. And our commitment is to make sure that it works for everyone, including British Columbians and our Indigenous communities.
15: So if Alberta is the lead on this process, what role does BC still have if this pipeline is coming to the coast?
26: Well, BC will have to, there's everyone along the route, wherever this route may be, will have to be consulted and approved. I think the provincial government, the federal government, and the government of Alberta will work with them to make sure there's environmental compliance along the route. Communities' needs and concerns are addressed along any potential route. So it will work with the province of British Columbia. And Prime Minister Carney is coming to meet the Premier, I believe, on the 20th, this Wednesday, coming forward. So conversation and consultations have already been taking place for the last year and will continue going forward.
15: I think I'm just curious with this one project, one review model. It works in practice, but if the pipeline crosses over provincial jurisdiction into BC, does that not bog this down if that province isn't on the same page as the federal government and Alberta?
26: Well, I think the approval process predominantly for projects like this are federal in nature. So as we saw with TMX, when it came through, the approval process was majority was all federal. The province has smaller jurisdictions when it comes to that. When projects are within the province itself going to their coast, or such as the LNG projects, I think they have carry more weight when it comes to approval processes provincially. But when they're like rail or pipelines that cross provinces, I think most of those approvals are federal, but there will be provincial approvals, and the province has laws and regulations that govern how major proponents come in and make those proposals. They're not arbitrary just to one single person or political nature. They have a process and a procedure to do so, and I think that's well said and well written, and anyone who applies for this will have to go through that.
15: Randeep Sarai is the Secretary of State joining us here. He's an MP for Surrey Centre in British Columbia, joining us on weekends across the Chorus Radio Network. Randeep, because we're a national show, I'm sure there's a lot of other provinces that are thinking, like, why don't we just get this done? So I know that there's going to be a bit of a bog down with BC, but Mark Carney looks like he's got his hand on what this takes to get it done. My question is the timeline. If we are going to get this done and push through, for British Columbians, for Albertans, for Canadians, what does that timeline look like in your estimation?
26: Well, look, the province of Alberta has until July 1st, I believe, to put forward a proponent and a pipeline route. So you're looking at a little over a month to bring that proposal in. Major Projects Office federally has until October 1st at the earliest to designate that a major project. And then there's a one-year approval process for that. So that could be as quick as starting construction October of 2027. And I believe it'll take till about 2034 to complete. So the goal is to have shovels in the ground for any project that is that meets all the merits, and start creating jobs for Canadians, and start helping Canadians' energy exports increase, and create a boom in our sector that is has not been unlocked to its fullest potential.
15: Well, a lot of insight and a lot of stuff for us to chew on the other side of the break. But, sir, I appreciate your time, and you're welcome back anytime to further the conversation. Thank you for it this morning.
26: Appreciate it. Thank you, Rob, and thanks to all your Clearest Network listeners.
15: Wonderful. Randeep Sarai, MP for Surrey Centre here in British Columbia, and also the Secretary of State. This is going to be a really interesting conversation. I got even more questions. I wish we could do two segments with it, because I'm like, how do you streamline a project this politically sensitive without creating the impression that the rules are being bent? If you try to speed this up, could you actually make the project more vulnerable to court challenges, which will bog this thing down even further? And what parts of this process are more likely to be used as leverage by opponents to the pipeline? I get the agreement. I understand why Canada wants to get to the coastline. I just think BC continues to be a thorn in the side of this project. And if you listen to the Premier, David Eby, yesterday, it doesn't sound like he's going to back down, at least without a fight. So, yeah, interesting times ahead. All right, we'll take a break here. Bottom of the hour for your news, your weather, your traffic, everything relevant to your Saturday long weekend. When we come back, is Canada now reconsidering its anticipated purchase of U.S. munitions? We'll talk to Taylor Noakes about that next.
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16: Welcome back to the program. Well, if you have listened to this show over the past couple of months, you know that I love talking about our military, and Canada's forces are facing a growing list of challenges, from aging equipment to recruitment shortfalls, all at a time when global tensions are rising. We'll talk about Arctic sovereignty. We'll talk about all kinds of things. But I think the bigger question is our government focused on protecting Canadian interests, or maybe bending a little too easy to pressure from our allies, particularly the United States? It's a conversation that we need to have. So I'm joined by historian and military expert Taylor Noakes, who's going to help me break down where things stand and what needs to change. Taylor, good morning to you.
17: Thank you so much for having me.
16: Well, let's get into this from a couple of different topics, because one of the things that you sent over to me was about the munitions that Canada might be rethinking when it comes to the American military hardware that we were about to buy. And my question to you is, now that we're seeing the weakness in some of the Americans' munitions over in Iran, is this something that Canada should be rethinking before they make a purchase?
17: Yeah, absolutely. You know, so I just wrote this article for The Walrus all about not just munitions, actually, but the whole gamut of American military technology, equipment, aircraft, weapon systems, sensors, battlefield management equipment, et cetera, et cetera. And all of this stuff is really struggling right now in Trump's illegal war on Iran. And a lot of that equipment is stuff that we were thinking of purchasing, or we, in some cases, like with the F-35 as an example, we're already heavily invested in and have made commitments to purchase. The fact that this equipment is struggling in a war against a comparatively unsophisticated opponent like Iran is something that Canadians need to be taking very, very seriously. And in my article, I actually proposed that the Carney government should try to do like their own internal performance evaluation of these systems before we start signing checks and buying the stuff. The fact remains that, you know, and forget about Trump's bluster and everything, the fact remains that Iran has closed the Strait of Hormuz after they were attacked, and the U.S. military, which is supposedly the world's most powerful military, has not been able to reopen it. And they're not being able to reopen it because, not because of sophisticated Iranian military technology, but because of really unsophisticated things like speedboats or naval mines or shoulder-fired surface-to-air missiles. Comparatively unsophisticated, inexpensive military technology is right now holding the world's most powerful military at bay. The Canadian government needs to seriously rethink purchasing any of this stuff as we move forward in our own rearmament program.
16: The Iran war has burned through thousands of expensive missiles and air defense interceptors. Does that suggest that American munitions are overpriced, over-reliant on big-ticket platforms, or maybe both?
17: There's no economic activity more heavily subsidized by taxpayers in the entire world than the American military-industrial complex. They are corporate welfare queens of the highest order. They get a lot of money for equipment that does not work. And this isn't a new phenomenon. This has been going back decades. Unfortunately, Canada has an economy that is highly integrated with that of the United States, and that includes things like the military-industrial complex. We build systems that end up in American weapons. They end up all over the world. Sometimes we participate in projects like the F-35, et cetera. And we, Canadian taxpayers, contribute a fair bit to our own military-industrial complex, often not with really good return on investment. But you bring up a really important point. Right now, the Americans are spending, this war has already cost $25 billion. They've expended most of their high-performance interception missiles, missiles that are equipped on aircraft. They've depleted most of their stockpiles of these weapons trying to fight the Iranians, who in turn are using systems that can be purchased for a few hundred thousand dollars, which is comparatively, you know, a bargain basement prices. In order to shoot down really sophisticated things. So number one, yeah, the Americans are definitely overspending on the systems that they're purchasing. But there's also like a whole economic angle to this conflict where they will not be able to sustain that kind of onslaught. Right now, Americans, just like Canadians, are, you know, going through an affordability crisis. And at a certain point, people are going to wonder, hey, what are my taxes paying for right now?
16: And Taylor, it brings up a really interesting point. Maybe we're looking at the wrong side of the coin here, because Iran, with a much different style of warfare, has been able to do it on the cheap, quote unquote. And maybe that's something Canada needs to look at. Should we be investing in cheaper platforms instead of just another round of very expensive, limited production systems?
17: So I think you bring up a really interesting point, and I sort of want to just dovetail a little bit off of that, because I think what we need to also consider is, are we going to go to war with the United States anytime soon? I don't think so. I think Canadians are rightfully very upset with the current American administration. And even when that administration changes, we're going to be maybe a bit more cautious moving forward about our dealings with the Americans. I think if you were to poll the Canadian public right now, hey, do you want to go help Trump with his illegal war on Iran? The overwhelming majority of Canadians would say absolutely not. So with that in mind, we should probably be thinking, what kind of weapons are we buying? Are we buying weapons to defend Canada and protect Canadians and guarantee our sovereignty against external threats? If so, we might want to reconsider purchasing stealth fighters like the F-35. What good is a stealth fighter, the whole purpose of which is to secretly attack your opponent, if we're not planning on attacking anybody? We should be rethinking about We should reconsider defense purchases with defense in mind. And oftentimes, that kind of equipment is less expensive, or it's just different kinds of equipment that the Americans probably aren't purchasing. Let me point one thing out here. The person who's been complaining the loudest and the longest and the most about Canada supposedly not paying enough into international defense or spending enough on defense, et cetera, has been Donald Trump. I don't want to take any defense policy recommendations from the Trump administration right now. That's number one. But number two, let's say Canada was to push defense spending up to 5% of GDP, but we were to spend it on things like bush planes to help us get up into the Arctic to make the Arctic more accessible, or if we were to spend it on Coast Guard patrol boats to protect our shores, or if we used it to build bases to train reservists, et cetera, et cetera. Trump would not be happy about that because none of that is supporting the American military-industrial complex, even though those are all things that Canadian defense analysts have said, yeah, we need that first, and we certainly need that more than offensive weapons.
16: So would you trade in the offensive weapons for things like cybersecurity, tighter ports? It maybe doesn't sound offensive by nature when you're talking about warfare or defense, but these are two things right now that I think Canadians need to be a little more concerned with. Obviously, cybersecurity's got to be at the forefront, but our ports are so porous right now, and I don't think people realize what's coming in, what's coming out, that one of every 100 cargo shipments that comes in actually gets scanned and checked. These are problems that I think right now are more important to Canadians than a stealth or an F-35.
17: Yeah, I think you just highlighted a really important point. Like most of the time when Canadians have a conversation about defense and sovereignty, we're really talking about law enforcement. We want to make sure that our laws are respected, that our ports are secure, et cetera, et cetera. This is money that is spent on training drug-sniffing dogs or buying, you know, x-ray equipment that can scan the things coming in and out of our ports. None of that are offensive weapons, but they would all work towards making Canada a safer and more secure place because it would undermine organized crime, right? And undermine some of the more, let's call them pedestrian or day-to-day kind of challenges to Canada's internal security and sovereignty. But again, none of those are offensive weapons. It's not the kind of stuff that we're going to go to war with. And more importantly, it's not the kind of thing that Trump is going to support, because it's not going to support his, you know, his economy or the jobs in the American military industrial sector.
16: Joined by historian and military expert Taylor Noakes, and there is clearly a lot more to unpack when it comes to Canada's defense priorities and where we're headed from here. So what we'll do is we'll take a very quick break. Taylor's going to stick around because the next part of this conversation is going to hit a little bit closer to home and perhaps your wallet. When we come back, we're going to dig into how our own Canada pension plan is somehow getting caught up in what some are calling a troubling situation involving major investments in wind energy. What does that mean? What are the risks? And why is it starting to raise some eyebrows? Plenty to come on this topic and much more. Don't go anywhere. I'm Rob Fay, and you're listening to Weekends, heard across the Chorus Radio Network.
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16: Welcome back to the program. In conversation with historian and military expert Taylor Noakes, and in our previous segment, we were talking about the challenges when it comes to our military spending, our national defense, and I think we made some headway there. I want to switch gears and talk about the CPP-owned wind power and fossil fuel pressures right now. I think you wrote something in the National Observer describing how a CPPIB-backed offshore wind project was forced to abandon its $120 million U.S. lease and reinvest that amount into oil and gas or walk away. That choice seems brutally one-sided. Can you shine some light on this?
17: Yeah, this is an absolute scandal. Thank you so much for bringing it up. I've actually done a number of interviews on this recently, including in the United States, because they've got a whole bunch of questions about this. So yeah, Canadians are probably shocked to know that the Canada Pension Plan is a massive investor, not just in fossil fuels, but more importantly, in American fossil fuels. A lot of our pension money, right, that we need to make sure is available to us when we retire is right now being sunk into a fossil fuel sector that most experts say doesn't have a very long time left to live. We're not even investing. I mean, we are heavily invested in our own fossil fuel sector. That's its own problem. But on top of that, we're making major investments in the United States into fossil fuels. And of course, what fossil fuels are being used to power AI data centers, which are also hugely problematic. Now, the CPP does have a company that's wholly owned by them that invests in the development of offshore wind farms. Trump is ideologically opposed to what is essentially free energy. I don't know why. Doesn't make any sense, but let's leave that alone. So the CPP's owned company invested in acquiring leases off the central coast of California to develop a wind farm. Trump, ideologically opposed to wind power, essentially cancels those leases and says to this CPPIB-owned company, if you want your money back, you have to invest an equal amount into fossil fuel exploration and development in Texas and Louisiana. if you think the word, if the word blackmail comes to mind, you're absolutely right, because that's exactly what it is. And the worst part about it, and the CPP was not happy when I contacted them and asked them questions about this, they seem to be on board and are willing to comply with Trump's blackmail. And if you're wondering why on earth they would do that, it's because they're heavily invested in so much other fossil fuel exploration in the United States and AI data center development in the United States right now. They think that it's important. The Canada Pension Plan, right, thinks it's really important to curry favor with the Trump administration. And if that bothers you, well, it should, and it's bothering a lot of Canadians. There's been an incredible, impressive reaction to this article, and it just goes to show we need a lot more transparency with the Canada Pension Plan, and they need to be a lot more honest with Canadians about where our money is being invested.
2: I think this is going to catch a lot of our listeners who maybe aren't privy to the article or the conversation by surprise, because the reality is this is what we are all banking on at some point to take care of us in our latter years. How does doubling down on carbon line up with the public-facing climate risk and the whole net zero language? And does the wind lease fiasco kind of make this behavior look opportunistic or maybe strategically confused?
17: You know, it's really hard to say. I've been wrapping, trying to figure this out myself, and I don't know what the CPPIB is thinking, because it seems like they are making decisions that are not in the best interest of Canadians. And I want to point something out. There's an organization called Shift Action, and they study all of Canada's major pension plans. And they try to figure out, you know, where are these pension plans going as far as their investments in fossil fuels? Are they divesting? Are they moving towards renewable, which are far more stable, a much better long-term investment? Are they moving in that direction? There is only one pension plan in all of Canada that has been consistently moving away from fossil fuels, and that's the Caisse de dépôt et placement du Québec, the CDPQ, which is Quebec's institutional investor. They, and they alone, have been moving in the opposite direction away from fossil fuels. I think that's a good thing. And I think they, and the CDPQ has a very impressive long-term strategy to get out of fossil fuels and to make sure that their investments for the people of Quebec are secure. And I suspect at some point in the near future, the CPPIB and other Canadian pension plans are probably going to follow Quebec's lead. That happens all the time. What I'm wondering is why they're doubling down on fossil fuels right now when we see how vulnerable fossil fuels are, right? This war in Iran, Iran has shut off oil and gas exports from the Middle East like that. It took them, it's literally taking them almost nothing to do it, and they've done it so successfully, they've managed to create an economic crisis. I mean, let's be fair, Trump is responsible for this, but we have an economic crisis right now that is worse than the oil crisis of the 1970s. So what are countries doing about this? They're investing in renewable energy. And we might ask ourselves why the CPP isn't doing the same thing here in Canada. And one last point on that, what, and this is an open question for you, Rob, what do you think is the sunniest and windiest province in all of Canada?
2: I would say somewhere like Newfoundland, British Columbia. It could be one of the coastal cities.
17: It's Alberta.
2: What?
17: Now, those are good guesses, by the way, but Alberta is the windiest and the sunniest province in all of Canada. If there was any place to start the transition to renewable, which is essentially free energy, it's Alberta. And the crazy thing is that the Alberta government under Danielle Smith literally instituted a moratorium against wind and solar power. It doesn't make any sense. Then, of course, Danielle Smith went down to Mar-a-Lago to hang out with her good friend Donald Trump, and maybe that's the rest of the explanation. But if I can just ask your listeners to, you know, think about this and think about where their in retirement money is being invested, and if they want to contact the CPPIB and say, hey, guys, maybe that, you know, the sun that always shines and the wind that always blows, that might be a smarter place to park my money.
2: Either that, or we're going to underwrite the U.S. fossil fuel development, or we're just going to absorb one heck of a loss. Taylor, yeah. What an unbelievable conversation. Thank you for allowing me to pick your brain over these last couple of segments, and let's stay in touch.
17: Thank you for having me. Anytime.
2: Taylor Noakes, you can find his work at thewalrus.com. You know, that is a story that right now

0: Trump's fossil fuel ambitions and AI projects down in the United States. That's not a small detail. That's not just another investment. That is a fundamental question about who we are and whether our money is being used to protect Canadians or build somebody else's power. Maybe what we should do here is be clear about what the Canada Pension Plan actually is. It's not supposed to be some private hedge fund. It's not a security slush fund. It's literally our money. Every week from our paycheck, workers across Canada, like you, like me, our nurses, teachers, truck drivers, retail workers, construction crews, we're all having a portion of these earnings taken out and invested into the CPP. That money is supposed to eventually come back to us when we can no longer work, when we need support, and what we've earned as a retirement fund so that we don't live in poverty. And instead of protecting that future, kind of sounds like we're allowing that money to be funneled into fossil fuel projects and AI-driven investments that are strengthening an American agenda that, frankly, has not been very kind to Canada lately. This is about sovereignty. This is about whether we are going to allow our own retirement savings to be used to bankroll the very forces that are destabilizing our economy, our environment, and even our bargaining power in the relationship with the United States. Here's the part that really frustrates me. Canadians have been told over and over and over to be responsible, to be prudent, to think long term. You know, Freedom 55, and I agree. We should be prudent. We should be thoughtful. But prudence is not the same thing as passivity. Long-term thinking is not the same thing as blind acceptance. There is a massive difference between investing globally and investing in a way that normalizes harm. There is a massive difference between seeking returns and then ignoring the consequences of where that money goes. There is a massive difference, allow me to get on my soapbox here for a second, between being realistic about global economy and then allowing our pension system to become an unchecked vehicle for policies that go against our own values and our own interests. When you look at those numbers, the CPP has billions invested in fossil fuel companies. Billions. That's not a rounding error. So at the end of the day, the Canadian Pension Plan is more than money. It is about dignity. It is about security. It's about the kind of country that we are leaving for our kids and then our grandkids. And that means that you and I, whether we like it or lump it, we have a responsibility to make sure that the money is working for us and not against us. This is our pension. This is our future. And maybe it's time we start treating it like it matters. I'm Rob Fay. 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
8: This is Global News. I'm Zach Ferguson. It is 1 degree at 9 o'clock right now in Calgary with some light snow hitting our city. Prime Minister Mark Carney and Premier Danielle Smith are suggesting construction on a new bitumen pipeline to the West Coast could start next year. The two made the announcement yesterday in Calgary as part of a plan to accomplish the remaining steps of the landmark energy deal they signed last fall. The agreement also includes a commitment from Alberta to facilitate investment in renewable energy projects. Energy analyst Richard Mason says there's still some hoops to jump through before construction can be begin, many of them from those who will oppose any new pipeline.
9: Remaining strong Indigenous opposition to a North Coast pipeline or to removal of the tanker ban, and including BC's ongoing opposition to that. So it's not clear whether this pipeline will be aimed towards the North Coast or whether they will instead choose to go towards Vancouver following some of the Trans Mountain route.
8: Carney says the pipeline remains dependent on the Pathways carbon capture project in Alberta, with the next step reaching a mutual agreement with major oil players behind it. Calgary Transit users will be able to jump on shared e-scooters or e-bikes for free rides now. The city announcing Bird Canada and Neuron are offering free 10-minute trips at 8 LRT stations. Starting yesterday, the e-scooters and e-bikes will be parked at dedicated zones, making it easy for people to pick up and drop off and reduce clutter in the area. Andrew Cedar with the City of Calgary says this is an extension of a 2023 pilot project, which many people were asked saved them some time.
10: It's about giving Calgarians choice. That extra, if your bus is late, or if you just want another way home, this is another option for Calgarians to get to and from transit.
8: You'll need to sign up for the company's apps to access the 10-minute free trip. And after that, time is up. Regular fees will apply. Looking down south, Donna Water reports on a key Islamic State figure being killed by U.S. forces.
11: President Donald Trump says that U.S. and Nigerian forces have killed the second in command of the Islamic State group globally. Trump says on social media that Abu Bakr al-Manuki was also a leader of IS in Nigeria and was killed in a mission carried out on Friday. Al-Manuki was considered a key figure in IS organizing and finance, and one U.S. official says he had been plotting attacks against the United States and its interests. Nigeria's president confirms the joint operation. I'm Donna Water.
8: And overseas, the French government has rejected a plan to send its last two captive orcas to live in a Nova Scotia refuge. Nonprofit The Whale Sanctuary Project has confirmed that its bid to bring the two orcas from France failed. It has been hoping to house the marine mammals in a seaside refuge being built for whales retired from marine theme parks. Instead, the French government plans to send the killer whales to Spain. Moving into sports, Canada plays Italy this morning in the preliminary round of the Men's World Hockey Championships. Connor Brown scored the third period winner in yesterday's game as Canada opened up its 2026 campaign with a 5-3 win over Sweden. Staying in hockey for a moment, the Montreal Canadiens host up the Buffalo Sabres tonight in Game 6 of their second round series. The Habs have the 3-2 lead in that best of seven. The winner of that series will face the Carolina Hurricanes in the Eastern Conference Final. Moving into baseball, the Toronto Blue Jays are visiting the Detroit Tigers, looking to bounce back after yesterday's 3-2 loss. Global News Sky Tracker Weather Environment Canada issued a special weather statement warning of some snowfall today. Environment Canada says forecast snowfall amounts are highly uncertain and will be variable. Some areas may see little snow, while others will see snowfall accumulations of around 10 centimeters or more. Looking at the forecast, though, periods of rain with a high of 5 this afternoon. Tonight, we are going to get down to an overnight low of -2 with some periods of rain. Tomorrow, up to a high of 10 degrees with some mainly sunny skies. Monday, some sun and a high of 13. But right now in Calgary, sitting at 1 degree. Breaking news when it happens. Our next scheduled newscast will be at 10. I'm Zach Ferguson.
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14: 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Today, we're diving into Calgary's love of food, a passion that goes far beyond appetite. 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Saeed M. Dahoma shows us how science and culture can transform a sweet treat into a story, while Douglas Gregory and Lauren Ahn reveal the care and creativity behind every roll cake and loaf at Mari Bake Shop. Together, they show us that bakeries aren't just places to buy bread. They're places where imagination rises, where culture is shared, and where community is celebrated. In Calgary, every baker is a storyteller, and every bite is a chance to taste tradition, innovation, and belonging. So settle in. The Spotlight Hour is shining on the kitchens and creators who make our city's food scene unforgettable. Saeed M. Dahoma is the founder of The Pastry Nerd, a Calgary-based platform offering French pastry education with a scientific twist. Born in Paris and of Comorian heritage, Saeed moved to Calgary in 2015 for a neuroscience postdoctoral research position. Missing the pastries of home, he taught himself to bake, applying lab precision to croissants and mousse cakes. Today, he is a celebrated pastry educator, named Foodie of the Year in Western Canada, and a national TV guest chef. Welcome to the Spotlight Hour, Saeed. Nice to see you.
15: Thank you. Nice to see you too.
14: I think you have just an incredible story, one that I believe will inspire a lot of people because you truly followed your passion. You went from something completely different to baking. Let's start with your story. What was your life like growing up?
15: So growing up, first of all, I grew up in Paris. I was born and raised in Paris. And I grew up in a family that was originally from Comoros, from the Comoros Island in the Indian Ocean. Growing up, you know, I had absolutely no interest in baking, actually, zero. All I wanted to do is play soccer with my friends, video games. But I already liked to eat food, the food that my mother used to make. I just wasn't really interested in baking.
14: So it wasn't part of your childhood?
15: No, I know that for a lot of bakers, they have this wonderful story of baking with their grandmother, their mother, and, you know, having that beautiful family moment. But that wasn't the case. My mother tried to make me bake or cook. I just wasn't interested at that time.
14: How did you start on the path to becoming a neuroscientist?
15: So since I was a kid, I was always super interested in solving puzzles, in understanding the way things work. And that's the reason why I went into biology during my university years. And I think it was during my master, before my master, that I thought, I want to understand how the body works, but most of all, I want to understand how the how the human brain works. Why do people make the choice that they make? Why are we the way we are? So that's why I decided to go into neuroscience for my master and then to go into neuroscience for my PhD.
14: And what did you find interesting about that kind of work?
15: I thought for me, one of the things that I really loved about that kind of work was just having an hypothesis, wondering, okay, I think that the brain works in a certain way for depression, and then being able to test out that hypothesis by making different experiments, by, you know, discussing with your colleagues, comparing that to what other people are doing in the same field. And, you know, just trying to, it might sound cliche when I say this, but trying to find the truth in science, trying to help people as well, because with the discoveries that we were trying to make at the laboratory, we were trying to, you know, solve or at least help people with either depression or chronic pain.
14: And then you made the move to Calgary for a research position. Were you familiar with Calgary before that?
15: Okay, I hope nobody's going to be mad at me when I say that. No, I was not okay. Familiar with Calgary. The only reason why I was a little bit familiar with Calgary was because of Cool Runnings, the movie.
14: The movie on the Olympic bobsled team.
15: Exactly. So that's the only thing I knew about Calgary. The thing is, most French people know about Canada only through the lens of Quebec, mm-hmm. because we're quite related, obviously. But Calgary, I was not really familiar. And I have to say, I moved here on January 2015, and it was quite a shock. And I'm talking about how cold it was that day.
14: January, not the best time to move here. but you've since fallen in love with the city. You've been here for 10 years now. What do you love about it?
15: I love so many things about Calgary, and that's the reason why I'm still here after 10 years. First of all, I love the people. People are really nice, very polite, always trying to help. My first 2 years were very stressful as an immigrant, but there was always a Calgarian willing to help with snow, with helping me catch the right bus. I also love, obviously, the mountains. Majestic, just breathtaking. I just love going there for skiing in the winter, for hiking in the summer. I think Calgary is just an amazing city, and I wish more people knew about it, actually.
14: That's what this is all about. We're sharing the stories of really interesting Calgarians, so I love that you're here with me today. So you came to Calgary, you're working as a neuroscientist. What sparked the change to go from science to baking?
15: Well, it was kind of a slow burn. It's something that started when I just moved here, and I didn't realize how spoiled I was with the amount of bakeries you have at every single block in Paris. There are very good bakeries here in Calgary, but there just wasn't as much as I was used to. So that's the reason why I started to bake back 10 years ago. Like I said before, I was not born a baker. I was not baking as a kid. So the learning curve was quite steep. But eventually, you know, I learned to like it. And most of all, I think one of the reasons why I stuck with it was because there's some part of something scientific about baking. You have to be precise. You have to wait. You have to know about how the ingredients work together. So that's why, you know, I was fascinated and passionate about it. And I think it was in 2020 that I made the jump and decided to change careers.
14: How did your family and friends react when you made a switch like that?
15: Some of them thought I was crazy, and I think they were right. I actually thought I was crazy before doing that bold move. Some of them were very encouraging. Actually, most of them were encouraging. I think my father was kind of, you know, stressed out about that move. He just couldn't understand it, especially because I'm coming from a poor family, and he moved to France as an immigrant, and he saw his son climb up the social ladder, go all the way to being a doctor in neuroscience, something very prestigious. And then all of a sudden he sees that same son saying, I prefer cakes. I prefer baking. So he was quite concerned. He's he's okay now. I think he got okay the moment when he saw me for the first time on TV. That's when he realized, oh, maybe it wasn't that crazy of a move.
14: Is your family still back in France?
15: Yes, my family is still back in France.
14: How do you weave your cultural background into your creations? Because that's a big part of what you do, French pastry, but also the Comorian roots.
15: It's difficult. It's not always easy, to combine ingredients and technique from different countries, because sometimes you have things that are not necessarily compatible with each other, but some of those things are. For example, one thing I didn't mention is that back in Comoros, where my parents are coming from, my grandmother had a vanilla farm, and I actually inherited from that vanilla farm. And I actually think that one of the reasons why I went into baking is because, like, as you know, vanilla is everywhere in everything that you bake. So that's one of the main way that I managed to, you know, combine my French upbringing with my Comorian upbringing. But I also think that there's also a big part of me, of my Canadian-ness, that I try to bring into my cakes, such by using local produce. I love summer in Calgary. I love summer in Canada. We have absolutely beautiful cherries, raspberries that I love to use in my cakes.
14: Sounds delicious. We are talking with Saeed M. Dahoma, the pastry nerd, a Calgary chef who has a worldwide following for his incredible creations. When we come back, we'll learn about Saeed's pastry education business and how you can learn his baking techniques. And we'll have him describe one of his signature treats. It's sure to make you hungry. Stay with us.
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3: Welcome back. My guest is Saeed M. Dahoma, the pastry nerd, and we are talking about his pastry education business and his delicious creations that you too can learn how to make. We talked about your transition, Saeed, from being a neuroscientist to going into baking, but I'm also curious about how challenging the transition was from academia to now entrepreneurship, because there's a lot of challenges in making that switch, and you're in another real big learning curve.
15: Yes. Actually, I would say that learning curve was even steeper than learning how to bake, because working in academia, one of the great things when you have a salary is, actually, you do have a salary. You know exactly when you're going to have your salary every month. Whereas when you're an entrepreneur, you always have to, you know, find the best way to generate revenue. You don't know when is it that you're going to have your next paycheck. And you have also to be able to diversify. For example, that's the reason why I give online classes, in-person classes, but I also sell cakes at pop-ups. So that was quite a steep learning curve, learning how to balance it out.
3: And now you're doing pastry education full-time. Explain what you do to teach the art of baking to other people.
15: So what I do when I teach baking is I'm trying to keep it as accessible, as easy to understand as possible. I know that a lot of people think that baking is very difficult and they are intimidated by it. And I used to be too, so I was not great at it when I started. That's why whenever I teach something, I'm trying to explain with simple words and to give the easiest way for people to be able to achieve a good result. And I try to sprinkle a little bit of science here and there as I'm teaching, because I feel like the more you know about the science of baking, the easier it is to succeed.
3: That makes sense. I think some people have a knack for it. I don't. So I have watched some of your videos and I think, oh, maybe I could try that. Is there one creation that you're most proud of?
15: I think the thing that I'm the most proud of would be croissants. I love making croissants, but I also know that it's quite difficult to make. That's the thing that took me the hardest time to master. Because there's so many different things that come into play, the butter, the way you fold the dough onto itself, the way you spread it to the right thickness, it's quite difficult to achieve. So I'm really proud of what I'm able to make right now.
3: What's a pastry technique that seems simple but is deceptively difficult to master?
15: Ooh, really good question. I think something that seemed quite easy but is not that easy is making a crème brûlée. Because on paper it's just four ingredients, you bake it and that's it. But there's a few things that you have to take into account when you're making a crème brûlée, like making sure that your eggs are at room temperature when you mix everything together, having a water bath, and not baking the crème brûlée for too long.
2: That's one of my favorite desserts. And I just look at it and I think, I can't do that. That sounds fantastic. What's the biggest challenge for you, Saeed, in teaching pastry online compared to in person? Because I know you do both. Mm-hmm. Do you prefer one over the other?
15: I love both, but I think I prefer doing that in person. First of all, because you get to interact with people, with students who are most of the time, I'm joking, all the time, really nice. But also because it's easier when someone is whipping to show them the perfect texture that they should achieve, to help them along the way and to cheer them, because sometimes some people are stressed about baking. And when I'm around, I can be right next to them and tell them, it's going to be okay. This is what you have to do next. That's why I prefer in-person compared to online. But I also love the challenges of teaching online, because you have to be extremely precise in your instructions, because you're not going to be there. So you better know what you're saying and what you're doing when you're writing a recipe online.
2: Who comes to your classes? Is it people who are already accomplished bakers and they just want to learn a few more techniques, or is it someone like me who has no idea what's happening in the kitchen?
15: Well, that's really interesting. When I started giving in-person classes, I thought that it will only be people who, you know, have already baked before. But actually, I've seen people who are experienced, people who are complete amateurs who barely baked anything before. And I think it's a really interesting class when you have people with different experience level, right? Because you always have to adapt to the level of the person. But I also love the fact that most of the time in a class, when someone who's experienced is sitting next to someone who's inexperienced, they will help. So it creates kind of bonds between the different students. And some people leave the class being friends.
2: I love that. I've been talking about this throughout the start of the show, that I wanted to make people hungry today. So we're going to give this a try. Walk us through one of your signature creations. What does it look like, taste like, and what does it feel like to eat it? I want to make everybody hungry.
15: So one of my signature creation is called Le Royal. So it's a chocolate cake with a hazelnut creamer and a crunchy hazelnut. So you have three main different texture in there. First, you have a chocolate mousse, very foamy, that evaporates in your mouth. Then you have what we called a crème, which means creamy, hazelnut creamy. If you love things like Nutella, you will love this. It just melts in your mouth. It's very velvety, I would say the texture is. And then one thing that most people like about this cake is the crunchy layer. You have that beautiful crunchy layer made of milk chocolate and hazelnut. And when you bite into it, you have that very satisfying sound, and that actually triggers the pleasures, like the brain regions of pleasure. And that combination of that mousse, that creamy texture, and that crunchy is what gives a full experience into chocolate and hazelnut.
2: Oh, you did it. Everything you just described, I love. That sounds fantastic. Saeed, I'm curious. I mean, you're a foodie. So how would you describe Calgary's food scene, whether it's baking and pastries or just the food scene in general?
15: One of the things that frustrates me a lot is how people are underestimating Calgary food scene. Mm-hmm. We have amazing restaurants, top-notch, high-quality restaurants in Calgary. We also have amazing bakery. There's one bakery that I really love in Calgary, which is called Mary Bake Shop. I love also another bakery, which is called Yann Haute Pâtisserie or OT Bakes. We have world-class croissant, world-class dessert in Calgary. I'm really happy with it now. It's compared to how it was 10 years ago, it's just stunning right now.
2: And you are a big part of that.
15: Thank you.
2: Saeed M. Dahoma, the pastry nerd, thank you so much for joining me today and sharing your story and what you do and just your love of food and baking. It's been a real treat.
15: Thank you. Thank you for inviting me.
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29: Thank you for having us.
28: I'm looking forward to this conversation. I'd like to start with your backgrounds. What were your younger years like growing up? I'll start with you, Lauren.
30: So I was born in Korea, and then my whole family actually moved to Calgary about 25 years ago. So I went to high school in Calgary, and then I moved to Waterloo to study engineering, which is just completely different thing. And then after that, I kind of decided to go into baking. Like while I was in school, I was always like baking cakes and cookies for my friends. And that's kind of all I did most of the time. So I thought, okay, let's just get into this. So I went to London to go to Cordon Bleu. And at that time, I was doing internship at Ousley, which is a restaurant in London. And that's where I met Douglas.
2: So did you get into engineering at all, or was that sort of in your rearview mirror?
30: Yeah, just started in school, but I didn't really get into it. But yeah, that's
2: what do you love about baking?
30: I think it's just almost like kind of science and magic at the same time. It's like really raw ingredients like flour, egg, sugar, just combined in different ways, and it's just suddenly like something like really beautiful and tasty. yeah, that's what I love about baking. Yeah.
2: And Doug, what were your early years like? You were growing up in London?
8: Kind of. I'm from the northeast of England, so in Northumberland, which is right up in the northeast, so near above Newcastle. But then my parents moved down to the southeast when I was a bit younger, teenage or something. But yeah, I dabbled a bit in university back in the day. So this is back in 92 type of area, and promptly realized that I was not a student. So Laura and I come from very different sort of studious backgrounds, at which point they asked me to leave university. So I didn't have any skills or anything like this, but I knew I had to get a job. So I just happened to get a job in a kitchen. So it was like 94, I started in a kitchen, but I didn't know at the time, because I didn't know anything about the industry, that it happened to be a one Michelin star restaurant. So they just took me on a whim. I lived around the corner and I started there. And once I got into it and I started to have, you know, be in the kitchen brigade, I enjoyed that. And from there, I kind of thought to myself, and I made a very conscious decision, mental decision, like, you know, because I'd played around the rest of my life, you know, never really very serious about anything. I thought, okay, you can't fail at this. You must keep going. You must aim for, you know, something better. And once I started knowing about the restaurant industry and Michelin dining, etc., I thought, well, life's hard anyway, so you may as well aim for higher. Because it's going to be tough. So if it's tough in a local restaurant or a three Michelin star restaurant, I'll aim for that. That was my thing, yeah.
2: What skills do you think you brought to that helped you realize this is where I should be? Because I think that's very empowering that you try a bunch of things and you're like, something's just not working. And then you find your thing.
8: Honestly, it was pure fear of failure. Absolute fear of failure. I couldn't afford to fail anything. I felt like I'd always let people down, you know, kind of bumming around, you know. And so I was like 94, so I was like 20 years old. Okay, you got to kind of do something. I like the kitchen environment. I like the buzz. I like the pressure. So I really like the pressure of fine dining. More so maybe than being on radio podcast. But, you know, I'm more comfortable there. Yeah, I like that sort of thing. Well, I did like that sort of thing. I always wanted to put my head down and just work and do that, really.
2: Was there baking in your home when you were growing up? Was that a part of your childhood?
30: My mom used to never bake, but then when I was in high school, I started watching a lot of Food Network. That's how I got into baking, and then you just kind of start collecting all these like cookie molds and one equipment after the other, and then suddenly your kitchen is full of all this stuff, and mom wasn't happy about it. But yeah, you just kind of start like that, like, and then you start collecting all these cookbooks, and yeah, just like this.
8: But Lauren's mom's an exceptional cook. So, yeah, we're very lucky there.
30: yeah.
2: And you, Doug?
8: No, not so much in my family. No, not at all, really. You know, maybe a little bit with my mom at home, but yeah, not so much at all. No.
2: You learned it as you got older and discovered this passion.
8: Yeah, exactly. Yeah, I think. I've mentioned it to Lauren before. I was like 17 before I tried a pizza or something. You know, we just didn't eat anything like that there, you know, from the northeast of England. Yeah. We didn't have that sort of stuff, really. It wasn't really available. I was a very fussy eater as a kid. But once I got thrown into like a Michelin restaurant, almost within your first week, you know, I'm kind of butchering quail, cooking and eating pigeon hearts, that type of thing, because you had no option. You just thrust into it. You have to season it. You have to taste it. And that's when I started to realize it's not so bad. You know, so from being a very fussy eater, you'd cut all the fat off everything as a child. Next thing you know, you're taking a pigeon heart, you know?
2: You talked about the pressure. What's that like in a Michelin star restaurant?
8: Oh, well, it depends on the person. I mean, like I say, like I like it. I enjoy it. I don't have a problem with that. I like to work for something, so I always felt quite comfortable with the pressure. It's not that, you never feel comfortable that you can achieve the end goal before you've actually done it, but you have to. I always enjoyed the pressure of trying to get there and get it made. Yeah, I didn't really, I never shied away from it. I was the first one to put my hand up and do something. Yeah.
2: Mm-hmm. So you came together in London. How did that play out? How did you meet?
30: Oh, so actually, Douglas was my boss.
8: Yeah, so Lauren and I used to work for Chris Corbin and Jeremy King.
30: Yeah.
8: It was my second venture with Corbin and King Restaurants. So they own the Wolseley, the Delaunay. They used to own all these different restaurants around London. And I was heading up like a Turia group, baking group. So that's night shifts, doing croissant, these type of things.
30: Yeah, and I was in a pastry team. And Douglas was in doing the night shift, making all the bread and croissant. And I was really interested in learning that as well. And I heard a lot about him. In the kitchen, like, he's really good, but also he's very like strict, so just look out for what's gonna happen. So yeah, I joined the night team, and then I learned a lot from him. It was a great experience.
8: Yeah, then we started dating in London.
2: Are there experiences from Corbin and King that stand out for you that maybe shaped some of what you're doing today?
8: Oh, massively. Yeah. Mm-hmm. Well, I'll tell you something. So I preach this a lot of the younger guys in our kitchen now. So when I look at my career, which is 31 years this year, almost everything is 4 to 5 years, 4 to 5 years here, 5 years there, that type of thing, 7 years with Corbin and King, is the idea of not to leave too early. A lot of chefs will do a year, then bounce around different places. But after a year, you tend to learn some basic recipes. But what was preached to me many years ago was to learn the house. So to learn the ideology behind the house, what differentiates one restaurant from the other, one hotel from the other, and what's the thought process behind it. So, for example, Corbin King, Jeremy King and Chris Corbin are two of the world's greatest restaurateurs, exceptional restaurateurs. They're amazing. We still look at them for inspiration now, obviously. Mm. Some of the best hosts you'll ever meet, detail-oriented in a way that you wouldn't ever believe. I was fortunate that I was involved with, from the very start of Corbin and King Restaurants, when they first started the Wolseley, I was involved in the planning, the construction, the menu design, all of this type of thing. So you get to see an insight of that, and then after 5 years of that, we opened up a second restaurant, and then I left for 5 years, and came back when they were starting to expand into other restaurants. So, which is when Lauren was kind of already in the group. And then we both got involved in some of their newer projects. And again, you start to see some of the detail involved in building a restaurant from the ground up. The story behind the restaurant, what they were trying to tell, what they wanted diners to feel, how the experience should be. Mm. You know, the famous thing is like the weight of the glass. All the details. Yeah, we took all of that on board. Yeah.
2: Invaluable experience.
8: Oh, absolutely. Yeah.
2: And I want to hear about then your experience in French at French Laundry, where you both went to. We are talking with Lauren Ahn and Doug Gregory, owners of Calgary's Mari Bake Shop. We'll be back with more right after this.
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2: Welcome back. We are talking to Doug Gregory and Lauren Ahn of Mari Bake Shop here in Calgary. We were talking about the work that you were both doing when you were in London. So from London, then you went to California at another renowned restaurant, French Laundry. What was that like? Was it a dream job for you, Lauren?
30: It was certainly challenging. And when I first got the job, I was very excited. This was just before when they finished the completion of their new kitchen. It was like my first kind of a three Michelin star kind of kitchen experience. And it was like really, really tough, but yeah, the precision and the attention to detail, everything was really inspiring, and it was a great experience, yeah.
2: Were you recruited there, Doug? How did you guys both get there?
8: Yeah, exactly, yeah. So at the time, Lauren and I were looking to leave London. They were looking for a head baker for Bouchon Bakery, and obviously some of my contacts or people I know Thomas Keller from the French Laundry, and that's how I kind of got introduced there, yeah. And then there was a very lengthy visa process that went before that. Mm. It's like 7-8 months, I think. Yeah.
2: What stands out for you for your time there and some of the things that you learned?
8: It was definitely one of life's experiences, but I'll say that it was very eye-opening to see some things. I mean, the French Laundry is one of the world's greatest restaurants. The detail, like Lauren was saying, is immaculate and quite fantastic. One of the reasons why we left, so we were there for just under 2 years. One of the reasons was, so obviously I'm based at Bouchon Bakery, which is just down the street from the French Laundry. I mean, they gave us a house directly behind, which is wonderful. But the French Laundry, Bouchon, Bouchon Bistro, Bouchon Bakery, the other restaurants are all in a small town called Yonville, which is in Napa, you know. So Yonville is this really idyllic little town within Napa Valley. So it's a beautiful area of California. It's really stunning. But for people like ourselves who are coming from central London, we kind of missed a bit of that city vibe, to be honest with you. The small town didn't really do it for us personally, did it? We were kind of struggling with that. We're not really wine drinkers. We prefer, you know, maybe a pint of beer in a pub and a chat rather than a glass of wine. So it wasn't really suitable for us as such. And we found sometimes that there was that. Then later on, after a year or so, it came a point whereby, like, so my shift would be 3 a.m. starting the baking. So it would be 3 a.m. through till about 8 or 9 p.m. That was my shift almost 7 days a week. So that's extensive. So 8 p.m., you're doing, like, the last bake for the French Laundry evening service. Lauren's shift would be 11 a.m. through till about 3 a.m. So literally when she was coming home at 3 a.m., I was already showered and going out.
30: Yeah, at that time we were communicating by post-it notes. We were just like, notes, okay. You know,
8: There's a sandwich in the fridge.
30: Yeah.
8: I'll see you later type of thing.
2: Yeah, that's tough.
8: Yeah, so life was like that and a bit tough. And then with the small town vibe, et cetera, we just kind of looked at it and said, this isn't going to go forward this way, you know? Mm-hmm. And then we decided to leave and we took some time off. We kind of traveled around Mexico for several weeks, a couple of months. Took some time off, just tried to, you know, figure out what to do next, what to do. And since I'd never met Lauren's family, then we thought, let's take a, you know, coming from the UK, obviously, it's a long way over to Calgary. So then from California, Mexico, we thought, okay, let's just shoot up to Calgary. I'll say hi to Mom, which is nice for her. And then actually I managed to convince Lauren to stay. And then we decided to stay and open Murray.
2: Let's talk about that. You came back for a visit, and what helped you decide to stay here in Calgary and set up shop?
30: Actually, the stay in Calgary was supposed to be very brief. We weren't going to stay actually at the time. I was working on my visa to go back to UK, and it was almost completed. I received my visa, but during that time, so it took about like half a year, and it's Doug's first time in Calgary, and I think he really liked it.
8: Yeah.
30: And then it was the time when I was in London to get my visa. Doug was kind of by himself. He was just walking around the newly developed East Village, and then that's when he kind of found our first shop, and he told me that, why don't we do this?
8: I didn't tell you that. No, I didn't tell you. Like we discussed it. Yeah,
30: but I was like, really?
8: I thought, why don't we? Yeah.
2: Let's go for it.
8: Let's go for it, yeah.
2: So that was 2017. Mm-hmm. What's the significance of the name?
30: So Mari is a Korean word for, it's more like a suffix, not like a word by itself, but it's like roll. So you can say 계란말이 means egg roll, or 두루마리 means paper roll. So it was just a simple word that kind of came to our head, because at that time, so our like signature product was the cream puff and the roll cake, which is kind of this like a Swiss roll type of cake. So we just kind of throw around this idea, what about Mari? Mm. And it sounds very simple.
8: It's really clean, so the name, it has a meaning to it. Actually, I'm just going to jump in again, Linda, but before Lauren went off to get her visa in London, get stamped, sorry, because we were doing visa applications, we were looking for jobs around the world, and we weren't sure what to do or where to go. And we were both at that time pretty senior, and it was, we thought maybe we might end up in the same problem as like California, whereby I'll be on a night shift, she'll be on a day shift type of situation. And then we looked around everywhere and we started to look at visa for the UK and maybe opening up a business with a friend of ours back in the UK. And because we were kind of restless, we actually started to do the farmer's market up at Bearspaw Farmer's Market. So we used to bake all night, and we borrowed Lauren's mum's car, and we cut a bun pan rack up and put it in the back of the car, didn't we? So that was like 2015 type of thing. So we used to do like the Wednesday evening farmer's market up at Bearspaw. And that's when I think we kind of thought to ourselves, like, we kind of have some skills, you know, we both got extensive experience. People seem

0: cupcake and our croissant, what it, which is great about it is it's very versatile. Like you can kind of do a lot of different variation to it. So it's a kind of like a perfect vessel to adapt a different kind of food into it. So yeah, like, I don't know, I would just cook something at home, or like these days inspiration can come from anywhere, like on Instagram or even when you're grocery shopping. So you just kind of adapt that into our menu. And for us, we always have like rotating weekly specials. It's not like a set menu. So it's it's great. We get to have fun and just try whatever different things we want to, yeah.
1: What is your favorite pastry that you create, and can you describe it for us?
0: My favorite, I think it'll have to be our raspberry roll cake. It has been like our signature kind of staple since day one. And it's really, really simple. It's basically a sponge cake and whipped cream and fresh raspberry inside. And because it's so simple, you kind of have to get everything right. Otherwise, it won't taste good. There's like no room to hide when components are so simple like that. So every time it's a challenge, you try to kind of get it right. And if you are trying our shop for the first time, I would definitely recommend that that item. Yes.
1: Mm. And your specialty is bread?
2: Yeah, bread and croissant. I first started working full-time making croissants and these things, I think, 98, 99, which is a Claridge's Hotel in London. That's something I'm better at, yeah. Not so good at the cakes.
1: Doug Gregory and Lauren Ahn, thank you so much for joining me today. It's been a real treat to learn about your paths to starting your own shop here in Calgary, Mari Bake Shop, and I look forward to going there sometime.
2: Yeah. Thank you very much.
0: Thank you for having us.
1: That's it for this edition of the Spotlight Hour. Thanks so much to my guests, Saeed and Doug and Lauren. I loved learning how their baking shows us every bite tells a story. Thank you for listening. I'm Linda Olson. For now, the hour's up, but the spotlight continues to shine on Calgary.
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5: Traffic headaches. Traffic mornings and afternoons. Traffic when you need it all day long.
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7: This is Global News. I'm Zach Ferguson. It is 10:00 right now in Calgary with some light snow hitting our city. Alberta Premier Danielle Smith and Prime Minister Mark Carney have signed a new carbon price deal and say they're eyeing a fall 2027 start date for construction of a new bitumen pipeline to the West Coast. It's part of a plan to accomplish the remaining steps of the landmark energy deal the leaders signed last fall. Energy analyst Richard Mason says he likes the idea of getting federal government approval before any money is spent on a new pipeline.
8: Say that up front or say, no, this is a bad idea. It's not going to get approved. Don't waste your time. That gets us a much higher level of clarity around investment. And we need to start rebuilding trust with investors because there was a lot of money lost in the last decade on projects that didn't get approved.
7: Carney says this new implementation agreement between the feds and the province shows that this country works and can be predictable. If you are hitting the highway over the long weekend, Mounties are reminding you just to keep your eyes on the road. Global's Justin Sibbett reports.
9: Long weekends are when most collisions happen.
10: A big part of the problem, eyes on screens, not the road.
9: Statistics show that taking your eyes off the road for just 2 seconds doubles your risk of a collision.
10: RCMP say not paying attention, even for a moment, can quickly spiral.
11: Distracted driving normally would fall under a provincial statute, but if that leads to dangerous driving, if that leads to, criminal negligence because you hit someone and, someone got injured, well, those can become criminal code charges.
10: And most people agree it needs to be stopped.
9: 94% of Canadians say that they're worried about distracted driving, and even in AMA's own research, 83% of Albertans say that distracted driving, they view it as a threat to their personal safety.
10: Justin Sibbett, Global News.
7: If you use TransAid, you can now use a shared e-scooter or e-bike for free for 10 minutes at least. The city says Bird Canada and Neuron are offering free 10-minute trips at 8 LRT stations. Isaac Ranson with Neuron Mobility says it's providing another transit option.
12: Filling that transit gap when a bus isn't here or they're not able to get an Uber or a taxi, whatever the case may be, they have another option in that transit mix here in the city of Calgary, and it's an affordable, safe, and convenient, fun way to get around the city and to get to and from where you're going.
7: You'll need to sign up on the company's app to access the 10 minutes free trip, and after that time is up, regular fees will apply. Looking overseas, Israeli airstrikes have killed a Hamas leader Israel says was an architect of the October 7th, 2023 attack, Donna Warder reports.
13: In Gaza City, mourners carried to a mosque the body of Izz el-Din al-Haddad, the leader of Hamas's military wing. The Israeli military says al-Haddad was one of the last surviving architects of the October 7, 2023 Hamas-led attacks that triggered the war. There supposedly is a ceasefire between Israel and Hamas, but it remains fragile, and the top diplomat overseeing it says it has stalled because of the deadlock over disarming Hamas. Gaza has seen Israeli fire practically every day, with more than 850 people killed in the Palestinian territory since the ceasefire went into effect in October, according to Gaza's health ministry. I'm Donna Warder.
7: Looking in sports and hockey, the Montreal Canadiens host the Buffalo Sabres tonight in Game 6 of their second-round series. Habs have a 3-2 lead in that best-of-seven matchup. Global News, Sky Tracker Weather. Environment Canada has issued a special weather statement warning of some snowfall today. Environment Canada says forecast snowfall amounts are highly uncertain and will be different depending on the area, with some seeing little snow and others seeing up to 10 centimeters or more. Looking at the forecast, though, some periods of rain with a high of 5 this afternoon, tonight dropping down to an overnight low of minus too. Some periods of wet snow. And tomorrow, up to a high of 10 degrees, mainly sunny skies. Monday, up to a high of 13. Some sunny weather is inbound. And Tuesday, a high of 16 with some sun. But right now in Calgary, sitting at 0 degrees. Breaking news when it happens. Our next scheduled newscast will be at 11 o'clock. I'm Zach Ferguson.
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1: 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Heard on QR Calgary and in Edmonton on 880 CHED. I'm Wayne Nelson, your host and moderator. And once again, your opportunity to speak to the Premier directly, to ask your questions, voice your concerns, whatever's on your mind. Please keep it respectful and as short as possible. And I will try to do the same, and so will the Premier. All right, Premier Smith, welcome back to the show. Premier Smith, are you there?
2: I sure am.
1: All right. Welcome. It's been a while. It's been almost a month.
2: It has been. It's been a busy one, too.
1: It certainly has. Now, the spring legislative sitting wrapped up on Thursday. 17 government bills flying through the House. The political landscape, though, still shifting, thanks to that news doubleheader this week. The historic energy agreement signed yesterday with Prime Minister Carney and the court ruling that threw out the provincial separatist referendum petition. Also, there's been a huge economic win for the aerospace sector. We'll try to get to that during the show as well. Let's kick things off with this landmark agreement with Prime Minister Carney. It lays out a timeline to get shovels in the ground for a West Coast bitumen pipeline by September 2027, and it includes a massive break on the carbon tax. Now, on paper, it looks like a win for Alberta's economy. In your negotiations with the Prime Minister, did you ask him to declare a West Coast pipeline a work for the general advantage of Canada in order to bypass all the provincial stalling tactics, or have you accepted that in Canada today, federal national interest powers only apply to trains and planes, but not to Alberta's oil?
2: Well, I think that's the whole point of the MOU, is that we're working towards getting it on the major projects list. We've got to finalize the route and then submit the proposal. So there's a few more steps that we have to take, which we've committed to do by July 1st, Canada Day. And then what you'll see in the MOU is they've committed to declare it a project of national interest, subject to conditions as of October 1st. And then it'll be a full sprint to September of 2027 to get it to a point where we can get shovels in the ground. So we've come to a common agreement on an accelerated time frame, and we're all going to work towards meeting those targets. But the first step is for us to get our submission in, and you'll be seeing that in the coming weeks.
1: All right. Now, we've heard lots of talk before in the past. Given that this pipeline does hinge heavily on the Pathways Carbon Capture Project and intense First Nations consultation, how realistic is a 2027 start date, or is this just political runway for both you and the Prime Minister?
2: Well, first of all, certainly it will not be, we just have to manage expectations. It will not be transporting oil in September of 2027. That's the date that we're targeting where the first shovel can go into the ground, and it sometimes takes some years to navigate it through all of the route processes, deal with the environmental design and the route engineering. So let's just be clear of what we're talking about. We're talking to get to a point where the construction can begin as of September 2027. And it is the case that they're mutually dependent on each other, that the Pathways project won't go ahead without that pipeline, and the pipeline won't go ahead without the Pathways project. So that's the next step, is working with the industry proponents, the major oil sands producers, to get a pathway for how they're going to reduce emissions. And you saw in the MOU, 6 megatons per year by carbon capture, utilization and storage. And we now have the ability to use some of that CO2 for enhanced oil recovery. That was already pre-announced. And then looking at being technology agnostic about how the next 10 megatons are going to be reduced, because they are looking at small modular reactors, they're looking at geothermal, they're looking at other ways that they might be able to reduce emissions. And you need to give enough runway to the companies to develop the technology. So we were pleased that the federal government were able to meet us in the middle on that. But we'll have those negotiations with Pathways and hopefully be able to get to that next step in the coming weeks as well.
1: All right. Now let's look at the other major headline. A judge quashed the Stay Free Alberta Separatist petition, ruling that the chief electoral officer should never have issued it without proper First Nations consultation. Now, I've got a couple of questions on this. chance before we get to the phones. One question was a caller who phoned in to Angela Cocott on Thursday. Now, I'd like to ask both questions before you answer. By vowing to appeal, which you have publicly said you would likely do, critics are accusing you of showing your true colors. By doing so, are you defending democracy, or are you pandering to the ultra-right wing of your party to avoid the same fate that befell Jason Kenney and Ralph Klein? That's question one. Second question. This is the one that the caller expressed, and I was wondering about as well. Many Albertans probably think that the court decision probably doesn't make sense. I mean, after all, a petition is just an expression of political interest, and a referendum, after all, is just a question. So if the result is a no vote, nothing changes, meaning that any advance consultation would have been a big waste of time because it was based on speculation. Common sense dictates you consult after you know what the public wants, not before. So by appealing, are you concerned that the courts have essentially given First Nations a preemptive veto over what Albertans are even allowed to talk about?
2: Well, I would say my view is more in line with the second part of your question. And I think I showed my true colors yesterday by signing an MOU. I've been working very hard on that since November and coming to an agreement. That's my view of how our country works, is that we have federal jurisdiction and provincial jurisdiction. And where they overlap, you have to work it out. And sometimes it takes a little while and sometimes it takes going back and forth, but it's worth doing. And I think we got not only a good result for Alberta, but a good result for Canada. But when it does come for, the reason we intervene in certain cases is to prevent overreach of judges when it affects a broader interest for Alberta. And the broader interest here is we want to preserve our Citizen Initiative Act. The Citizen Initiative process is supposed to be permissive because we want citizens to feel confidence that they can get their fellow citizens together and put a question of public interest on the agenda. And there are 700,000 people who on one side or the other have said that they want to have this discussion about Alberta's place in Canada. And so for a single unelected Trudeau-appointed judge to come in and say you can't do that without Indigenous consultation first, I think that upends the entire act, because how is a group of well-meaning citizens supposed to even meet that bar? They can't. It is a bar that we have to meet as government, but it only triggers our requirement to do so if it is successful. So that's why we want to make sure that we're appealing it, so that any future citizen petition can have the confidence that their work isn't going to be wasted. I can imagine if we let this one stand, why would anyone ever start a petition campaign if it could be overturned because a single judge thinks that there wasn't enough Indigenous consultation on the particular question? So it's a broader issue, and we think it's an important one to preserve democracy. We think the decision was anti-democratic and also an error in law, and we'll appeal it to see if we can get it through the process and perhaps get a Supreme Court judgment, and hopefully one that's on our side, because we think citizen initiative petitions are important.
1: All right, very tight timeline to get it on for the deadline this fall. Appeal or no, will there be a referendum on separation?
2: I have to talk with my caucus and my cabinet, and there's some work of the committee on the Forever Canada petition. That was the one that was put forward, the question, do you want to remain in Canada, which did get over 400,000 signatures. So there'll be a little bit more work that we need to do internally as we're digesting the impact of this decision, and I'll have more to say on that next week, likely.
1: All right, let's quickly go to the phones. Sean, calling in from Edmonton. Go ahead, Sean.
3: Yes, hello. Good morning, Madam Premier. I'm a counseling therapist in Alberta, and I'm concerned that our profession is still unregulated, despite the government's announcement over 2 years ago that we'd be regulated under the College of Alberta Psychologists. There's over 5,000 of us providing care, and this impacts both public safety and also access to services. My question is, can you please update us on the government's current plan and timeline for regulation?
2: Yeah, I'm not sure how this ended up getting delayed, because I think we came to the conclusion that it made sense to govern it under an existing college, the College of Psychologists. And you're right, there was direction given 2 years ago. And it's important because you need to be, there's a certain portion of this profession that wants to be able to submit a portion of their costs so that it can be covered by private insurance and maybe even public insurance. And so it does have an impact on their ability to earn a living. So I am aware of that. There are others who don't want to go down this additional rigor of becoming a profession, like addictions counselors, because a lot of that is people who have been former addicts themselves paying it forward. So we want to try to create a hybrid approach. I thought we'd had a path forward, but if you're still in limbo, that's something I'll have to follow up with my my minister of preventative health and primary care and preventative health services. So let me take that one away.
1: All right, we're going to pause for a break. We'll be back with more calls and more of your texts. There is a whole bunch of texts. We'll try to get to them. I'm Wayne Nelson. I'll be back with Premier Danielle Smith when we return on Your Province, Your Premier.
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2: 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In Edmonton, on 880 CHED, right here in Calgary, on QR Calgary. All right, we're on with the Premier. Lots of phone calls, lots of texts, and I'm going to try to get to everything. So let's start off with heading back to the phones, and we're going to go to Justin in Edmonton. Go ahead, Justin, you're on with the Premier.
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4: Hi, Justin.
3: Do you not find it hypocritical that you've overridden our desire not to, continue changing the clocks with Bill 31 while you're wasting our tax money, pandering to the very worst people in our province who hate this country, who want to kick me out of my own country in appealing this court decision that correctly says that separation would be unconstitutional?
4: Well, I would say there's 400,000 people who signed a petition wanting to have the question to affirm that they want to remain in Alberta. And there's 300,000 people who signed a petition saying that they feel the opposite. That's an expression of democratic will. That's over a quarter of every Albertan who is eligible to vote. And that's the reason we have a citizen initiative process, so that people on both sides of an issue can have it out, talk about it, and be able to, hopefully in this case, chart a better path towards a autonomy within a united Canada, which is my position. When it comes to daylight savings, I could tell you, here's the issue, is I think I can safely say the majority of Albertans want to end the time change. We're putting people through jet lag twice a year, and there are health effects for it. There's a difficulty adjusting that sometimes takes days, if not weeks. And so I think you will, if you ask people if you want to end the time change, you will get overwhelming support. The difference is we can't decide which way to go. And so it's probably split right down the middle. So how about this? And this was an idea that came from one of the callers, is let's just live it. Let's live it and see how it works out. And then we'll, if people feel strongly enough that we show the other way, then we can have a referendum on it next year. But I suspect that this is going to be one of those issues you'll never get 100% support on. And I would just put it to people that when we are on the longest day of the year this year and the sun is coming up around 5 a.m., just remember that standard time year-round would mean the sun would come up at 4 a.m. And that would be what you'd be trading off, is very early sunrises and the impacts that would have on everybody versus losing light in the evening. And so when I see that 8 months out of the year, we already have longer light into the evenings, I think it's less disruptive to people in going year-round to just add those additional 4 months. If I'm wrong, I know people will tell me about it.
2: Premier Smith, there was a text that came in several weeks ago. I think it was during our initial discussion on the daylight saving time change, but it might have come around the time that the legislation was brought down. And the listener suggested, hey, if parents are so concerned about their kids heading to school in the dark, why don't we change the start times for the schools? Anyways, just thought I'd throw that out there.
4: What I'd say to that is I believe most schools start at 8 a.m. And on our longest or shortest day of the year, the sun is coming up at 8:30. So I think parents are, pardon me, I think.
2: All right, we're going to, Premier's going to take a short little pause there. We're going to go to next person calling in is Beth. Go ahead, Beth. You're on with the Premier.
5: Hi, Danielle. Wanted to say that the agreement you signed yesterday, I think, is really, really positive for people who farm in Alberta or ranch or have commercial greenhouses. I'm from a farm background, and what I wanted to say, I do have a question, but what I wanted to preface that with was, when the NDP had their provincial leadership campaign, I took out a membership and voted for Sarah Hoffman because she's from a farm background. I thought that might be a good thing for farmers. And then, of course, Nenshi was elected, and I don't know if he's ever even been on a farm. And then after that, federal NDP campaign occurred, and as we know, Abby Lewis was elected. And he is so opposed to oil and gas industry, it's actually scary if a person is a farmer and you either rely on diesel or gas or natural gas to run your farm. And what I wanted to say was a strange thing started happening when the federal NDP campaign occurred. I had never signed up with them. I started to receive emails asking me to support certain candidates, emails asking for donations. And my question is it legal for a provincial political party to give or sell people's personal information, like names and emails, to their federal party? Thank you.
4: Thank you. Well, the thing to understand about the NDP is they're the same party. They're one and the same. That when you join the NDP provincially, you're automatically a member federally, and that's the reason. And vice versa. The NDP, I believe, changed their constitution to allow you to opt out, but they are an integrated party, which is why I believe that the provincial NDP have to own the decisions that they made with their national party leader wanting to phase out fossil fuels. He's been very direct about that. And it's not just oil he doesn't like. He doesn't like natural gas either. And for anyone who thinks that we can live without natural gas, do understand that the lion's share of the world's fertilizer is created out of natural gas through a process that was identified 100 years ago. If we didn't identify that process to be able to pull nitrogen out of the air and use natural gas to turn it into fertilizer, we wouldn't be able to feed the additional 5 billion people that are on the planet. So it is very frightening. Anyone who proposes that we should end fossil fuels altogether, because there's a lot of people who in the world who require that secure supply of fertilizer in order to get affordable food. In fact, I think the some of the restrictions that have already been made around fertilizer are part of the reason why we're seeing a hike in food prices around the world, which is causing an affordability crisis. So we have every reason to be very concerned about the NDP leader advocating for an end to fossil fuels. It will have a massive impact on farmers.
1: All right. We're going to go to Bill in Calgary. Go ahead, Bill. You're on with the Premier.
6: Thank you. How much money does the province of Alberta send to Eastern Canada? And as you know, Eastern Canada run the show. And if you'd been a good negotiator, you would have said, no pipeline, no money, because they're going to continue to run us. And to not have the vote for people to suggest that we should possibly leave Canada, we're not going anywhere. So there's no shovels in the ground, and it'll be a long time before we ever see them, if ever. Thank you.
4: Well, I'm a little more optimistic, as you can imagine, than Bill. And there's no question that because of the way the federal government taxes, they collect personal income tax, corporate income tax, GST, fuel tax, CPP, EI. It's a combination of all of those taxes that cause Albertans to pay more to Ottawa than we get back in benefits. The amount of money that is spent back in Alberta is short about $25 billion a year. Now, that being said, I think we're seeing that the federal government is doing a lot of things that we support, like finally meeting its NATO defense target, finally investing in critical infrastructure. Those are things that are not only going to benefit us, but are going to benefit the rest of the country. And I think there's other ways to get those dollars back. If you consider that Edmonton base, Wainwright base, Suffield base, and Cold Lake base, four military bases at a time where the government is going to spend $180 billion or more over the next 10 years, a significant amount of that money is going to come back to Alberta. But we have to engage, I think, constructively on each of those, on all of those issues, which is why I think the MOU was so important, is that was some unfinished business that we had from the last 10 years of Trudeau government. We had to repeal those bad laws and get the federal government committed to allowing us to use natural gas to expand our economy and allowing us to expand our exports through oil. And now we can have a more constructive conversation about how we develop AI data centers and how we get some of that military spending so that we can do our part to support our NATO commitments. So those are the trade-offs that we make in being part of a country. But I think that we're finally setting foot on a new relationship, and I'm really looking forward to seeing what happens in the next 10 years.
1: All right, our next response from you is going to be to this texter. Joanne, I believe, is texting in on the CHED line. Fairly long text. I'm going to try and summarize it. Premier Smith, she would like to address the devastating water level on Buffalo Lake, historic low levels. And she said the Camrose County used $100,000 of provincial funds to rebuild a Pelican Point boat launch, but it's beside the closed, dried-up marina. There's not sufficient water for most boats to launch. Camrose County is refusing boaters to use the temporary launch that was approved last summer.
4: Well, these are pretty specific constituency-level
1: yes.
4: issues. So I would suggest that Joanne call her MLA, which is Jackie Lovely, because we have worked constructively in an adjacent a pool or a lake, which is in Gull Lake, and I think found a pretty elegant solution to try to address some of the water issues there. We needed to fix a pump, and we needed to make sure that we had a system to filter out carp from getting into the lake. I don't know all of the particulars about why Buffalo Lake has got low water levels, but it may be that just working one-on-one with the MLA and the Environment Minister that we might find a similar elegant solution. So I'd encourage you to do that.
1: Jean has texted in and said, why is David Parker not in jail when he owes over $120,000 in fines? You got to fire Mo Amery or make him do his job. Quit protecting separatists that steal our votes, our voting info.
4: Wrong target. I think you got to call the chief electoral officer on that one. The chief electoral officer is an independent officer who has all the powers under the Public Inquiry Act, as well as all of the investigation powers that they need. They've already engaged the RCMP in this most recent data breach, and I don't know the answer about why it is they haven't accelerated it, but it really is a question for the chief electoral office.
1: All right. Another texter on the QR line said, is the coal petition from Corb Lund also quashed?
4: No, it's not completed. The coal petition, I met with Mr. Lund last week, and we had a sharing of information. I let him know that we already had bought back 40,000 hectares of coal leases and coal rights, so that we have 40,000 additional hectares on the eastern slopes that won't be developed. And obviously he wants that to go a little bit further, which is why he's putting his petition forward. But he has till June 10th to get his signatures, and I've let him know that we have, I think, enough time if he does get the number of signatures to be able to put the question on the ballot as well in the fall.
1: All right. Karen is phoning in from Airdrie. Go ahead, Karen. You're on with the Premier.
7: Good morning, Premier Smith. Just wanting to know if the UCP government is aware of the no regulations in regards to supportive living / group homes for two or less residents at a municipal level. Last spring in Airdrie, we experienced a request for rezoning to allocate for a supportive living home to come into our community. We were forced to pay a $400 fee to the appeal board through the SDAB board and won the appeal. And now this organization operates in the same manner but is restricted to a maximum of two residents. After months of no help from City Council, the mayor finally sat down and informed us that it's not their jurisdiction and it's all provincial level and rulings. These types of homes have no rules, guidelines, restrictions because the provincial government hasn't created any. If that's the case, how does that allow for the City of Airdrie to run appeals, reap the financial gains, but then turn around and say they have no jurisdiction to enforce the very inappropriate home that they have in the community?
4: Well, thanks for that, Karen. I'll have to look at my, there's two different ministers I'll have to get to look into this because Dan Williams is our municipal minister, so he's responsible for those appeals processes and overseeing zoning. And then my Minister of Assisted Living and Social Services would look into the supportive living. So it would surprise me greatly that there were no rules around this. We've had them for some time. So I think maybe I just need to do a little bit more investigation into that. I don't know if you're able to. Oftentimes what we do is we try to get you to go through your constituency office, because I get about 5,000 emails a week and I don't want your issue to get lost. So if you wouldn't mind going through your constituency office, your MLA, and seeing if we can raise it up that way, then we'll try to get an answer for you.
1: All right, Bart has texted in and he said, Premier Smith, would you ever consider, or would the transport minister ever consider, making changes to semi-trucks not being allowed to drive in the fast lane, left-hand lane, between 3 p.m. to 7 p.m. in order to relieve congestion and semis racing each other to beat the light?
4: Well, that's, I think, the next step that Devin Dreeshan wants to go. He's doing a test pilot right now on Deerfoot on a stretch of about 22 kilometers going up to 120. And I believe it part and parcel of that is to make sure that the semis stay in the slower two lanes when we've got three lanes and are not using the passing lane. And we want to see if that aids in mobility, sort of the commuter mobility, but also ensure that there isn't additional safety hazards that are created from that. And so I think that's the direction that we're aiming to go, is that on some of these major highways, if we can increase the speed safely to 120, reserve that lane for passenger vehicles, and then have the other lanes reserved for the truck traffic. That might be the saw off, but that's the direction I think the minister is going. But I think you're right on that. That creates a lot of road rage and road frustration when you got a wall of semis in front of you. They're not able to keep up with traffic, and it can create some danger. And we want to make sure our roads are safer, but we've got to try a few pilots first to make sure we're going in the right direction.
1: Different country, different rules, different pavements, different roadways. But I know when I drove in Germany that semis were not allowed out of the far right-hand lane.
4: Well, yeah, and I just came back from Germany and was on the Autobahn. I think those who've driven it know that there are certain sections where there's no speed limit. And I think we were able to get up to 150 kilometers an hour. It felt safe. The roads are really not that designed not that much differently than ours, which was really surprising and instructive to me. And so that's what we want to look at. We're not creating an Autobahn. I just want to let those with lead foot know that. But going making sure that the speed limits match the road conditions and the road construction, and then making some of those accommodations around truck traffic. I think that might be the pathway that makes the most sense.
1: Roxanne has texted in, said, can we ask for and receive extra transfer money back, and then Saskatchewan and Manitoba do that too, and build a resource corridor to Port Nelson? Roadway, highway, and pipes all at once.
4: Well, I can tell you that that's a great idea, and I think Port Nelson is the one that's just south of Churchill, which might be a better port for a couple of reasons. I think Churchill is increasingly becoming a tourism port, especially with all of the polar bears up there, and so for an industrial port, it might actually make more sense to go to Port Nelson. I leave that decision to Premier Wab Kanew. I think he's consulting on that now, but that is exactly what we've been trying to get the federal government to do. Is stop taking Alberta's money and spending it on areas that are not their jurisdiction, but invest in the strategic infrastructure that we need in order to get our products to market. Because we all benefit if we can get a functioning port through the Hudson Bay, especially if that's coupled with icebreakers. Then we can go up and over to Europe, or also service the East Coast refineries as well. So those are, yes, I agree. Those are the kind of things that we need to be looking at doing. And I think people would feel that we were getting good value for our tax dollars if the federal government focused on those kinds of nation building and infrastructure projects.
1: Warren is phoning in from Edmonton as a question on the, let me see, make sure I get the right button here, bitumen upgrade. Go ahead, Warren, you're on with the Premier.
8: Good morning, Danielle.
4: Hey, Warren.
8: If we partially upgrade bitumen to the point it flows, you don't need diluent. So you can get 30% more crude through the existing pipeline and use First Nations young people as apprentices on the partial upgrader. So in 4 years, they're journeying. What do you think?
4: Well, let me explore that. I can tell you doing the upgrade all the way to diesel didn't work out so well for us. That was the Sturgeon refinery that went, from $5 to $10 billion over budget and struggles to make enough money to pay the interest each year. So that turned out to be going too far all the way down to the refined product. When it comes to partial upgrades, I take your point that if you can reduce the use of diluent, you can get, I think, up to a third more bitumen going through the pipeline, which is a very high value. So that'll be part and parcel of our discussions with the oil sands group as we go into this new negotiation around developing some emissions abating technology. Maybe there's some additional value that can be had through partial upgrades. I don't want to commit anybody to it because I have to understand the economics of it. I know it didn't work out for us so well, as I mentioned, to go all the way to refined product, but maybe partial upgrade is the reasonable saw off.
1: All right, lost in all the political fireworks of the pipeline and the courts was a very positive milestone event announced yesterday just west of Strathmore. De Havilland officially broke ground on its 1,500-acre aircraft manufacturing hub. This will be the largest private aviation investment in Alberta's history. It promises 3,000 permanent jobs, the assembly of our new DHC 515 water bombers. Here's my softball question for you, Premier. Does this historic private investment prove that Alberta can thrive and diversify within Federation without the constant threat of the exit door?
4: I can tell you it's I'm just so proud of the work that we've done on building out an aerospace industry. Let me connect a few things. So first of all, WestJet making the decision to hub out of Calgary, that allowed them to leverage that positioning to attract the investment from Lufthansa, which is going to be upgrading 200 and refurbishing 200 engines a year out of that new facility. It also allowed them to attract CAE, which is internationally renowned for their pilot and other airline personnel training programs. And they also have a very large defense footprint. And then de Havilland is going to be, that site that they've broken ground on is going to be 3,000 jobs for Albertans. We've got 22 water bombers that are being sold to Europe. We've gotten in the queue with 5 water bombers for Alberta, which will be able to assist not only in our own firefighting efforts, but firefighting efforts across the country. And here's another, so the reason that's important is it's excellent in its own right from an aerospace point of view. But now that the federal government is reinvesting in Air Force when it comes to our armed forces, we have the ability to leverage those companies to expand the investment into defense as well. And that's why I'm feeling like we have a huge opportunity ahead, whether it's for drones or the supply chain associated with additional aircraft. I know, for instance, that de Havilland has a very good relationship with Saab, and Saab has an alternative type of fighter jet called a Gripen that they, I think, would build here if we were able to ink that contract. So that's what I'm saying. Like the fact that the federal government has finally taken its NATO commitment seriously, there's a huge opportunity for us now that we're in the aerospace industry to attract a lot of that investment here. And de Havilland is going to be absolutely key to it. I'm just so proud of them for the work that they've done and the fact that they made Alberta their choice.
1: All right, let's go back to the phones. Don is calling in from Edmonton with a healthcare question. Go ahead, Don.
9: Hi, Danielle, Premier Smith, Wayne. 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I was trying to find the statistical data on the internet, but apparently they don't give it out on stage 4 cancer. But could we not just go to early detection? I was looking at AI down in the States. They can detect pancreatic cancer 3 years before a current system. Then you can get a dog, trained dogs. We use them for everything, sniffing mines, explosives, cadavers, just everything. So could we not start training dogs? You can just, if you don't want to come in contact with the dog, you can blow into a plastic bag, and it's still good up to a year later if you have cancer. So the whole key is early detection. So we'll be saving lives and saving money. I don't know what the numbers are, but I think we'd be saving in the billions. And if Quebec separates, does that mean we don't have to? And Mark Carney got $250 million from the Chinese government. 2 weeks before the election, he brought $9 million to the Liberal Party. Is that not considered election interference? And I'll stop there before we can cut.
1: There's three questions in there, Don.
4: Don always stacks them, doesn't he?
1: He sure does.
4: Let me go backwards to forward. I don't have an opinion on the last one. As for Quebec, I'll be going to Quebec very soon to meet their new premier. And I think collectively we're going to try to work on convincing Quebecers just as much as we have to convince Albertans that cooperative federalism can work and we can have autonomy within a united Canada. I think that's the view of the CAC party, and that's my view for sure. So I'll be doing my part to do what I can to keep the country together, including having better partnerships with Quebec. But to the main point about using AI, that's exactly the reason why we are allowing a pathway for people to do preventative health testing. You don't have to go through necessarily all of the different steps that Don mentioned. There are simple blood tests as well that can indicate cancer markers well before they're seen on a screen. And so that's why we want to be permissive. We want people know when they're not feeling quite right. And sometimes the system that we have it can take a while to find the answer. You go to your doc, they send you for a test, you come back, that's not it. You go get another test, you come back, that's not it. There are full-service testing centers in other countries where they run you through the whole gamut of tests, like a supercharged annual physical, including things like these cancer marker tests. And if we can find something early, particularly cancer, we will rebate the cost associated with that testing so that we can get you into treatment for exactly the reasons Don said. If we detect early and treat early, you get a better outcome. And it also ends up costing the system less money. So I know that there has been some critics of that, but do know that we think that is going to be essential in being able to execute on exactly what Don has said. That's one part. The other part is we signed an historic agreement with Siemens as well. So as they've been providing our equipment for many, many years at our various cancer hospitals. And as we upgrade the equipment, because it comes to end of life, we're going to add an AI element. And with AI, they can look at a number of screens and very quickly identify that something that doesn't look quite right, and then that can be kicked up to a doc who can diagnose it quickly. We're hoping to be able to reduce the time from detection to treatment from 2 weeks to 2 hours. That's where we're heading. So agree with all of the above.
1: All right. We're going to pause for a break. When we come back, we're going to hear from Lorna. She has an election integrity question. I am Wayne Nelson with Premier Danielle Smith, and we'll be back to wrap things up in our final segment on Your Province, Your Premier.
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20: This is The Realty Minute. 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
1: Wayne Nelson back with you. Your opportunity to speak with Premier Danielle Smith one-on-one, and let's do that right now. Lorna has been hanging on for almost a whole show, so we're going to go to Lorna first. Go ahead, Lorna.
2: Really, thank you for taking my call. I appreciate it.
3: Hi, Lorna.
2: Hi. I have a question about electoral integrity, and I'm really relieved to hear that the provincial NDP are wanting to be accountable and transparent to maintain confidence in our system. I have some numbers that that just don't add up for me. On Thursday, November the 7th of 2024, Don Braid wrote an article in a local newspaper, and I'm quoting from the article. The NDP was quick to note that while Smith got about 4,000 votes from her party, Nenshi drew 62,000 when he won the leadership. 62,000 is important. The NDP allowed all members to vote online. The UCP allowed only paying conventioners to cast a ballot. On Saturday, May the 3rd, 2025, Global TV Evening News reported that about 1,500 members reaffirmed that Nihad Nenshi had for maintaining his leadership. In CTV question period on March 29th, 2026, Vassy Capella, they reported that Avi Lewis won the national NDP with 39,734 votes, and that was from 100,000 NDP members from all across Canada.
1: Okay, Lorna, end your question.
2: How is it possible that Nihad Nenshi got 62,000 votes in Alberta alone? My concern is the election election interference and foreign interference, that it's at the nomination level that the most interference can happen in our elections. I just want some clarification. Did they are they sure that all of the online people were actual eligible Alberta voters? And were they sure that more than one time that people weren't voting? Because how does he get 62,000 and across Canada they get 39,000?
1: All right. Lorna, we'll let the Premier answer that one. Thank you for hanging on, by the way.
3: I'll let Lorna's question stand, that if anyone thinks that there's something unusual there, then they can ask the chief electoral officer to investigate. All I can tell you about our process is that we make sure that, and it's governed by our party constitution, we don't believe that you should be able to buy the memberships of other people. We believe that people should buy their own memberships. And the way we enforce that is no cash sales. So you have to have the credit card that you're using match the name of the family. And you can buy for your family, you can buy for your spouse and your kids, but you can't buy for other people. The NDP have different rules, but I would have to leave it to the chief electoral officer or anyone who thinks that it needs to be looked into. If you think it does, you can file a complaint.
1: Okay, one text, and then we got a couple of phone calls. This texter said, why can we not tie promises regarding schools and hospitals, etc., directly to economic projects such as pipelines for First Nations and all Canadians, not just as a bribe or a threat, but as a matter of fact on how the things get paid for?
3: Well, it's very true. I mean, that's what we've been aiming to do. Everything that we do in this province is subsidized by the incredible wealth that we generate through the oil and gas sector. And we can see that because when we've got windfalls, we end up with surpluses. But when prices go back to what their normal level is, we end up with deficits. That's why we think it's very important that we continue to find ways to diversify our revenue stream, which is why we're building up the Heritage Fund, why we're looking at new industries like aerospace and tourism and others. But it is also something that we want people to be mindful of. Let's have some appreciation for the incredible work that this industry does in helping to subsidize the construction of schools, the construction of hospitals. We just wouldn't be able to do it with such a low tax rate without this industry. That's why we want it to continue to be a growing share of a growing market so that not only we can benefit, but all Canada can as well.
1: Rob is calling in from B.C., where are you, Rob? Right here. Okay, Rob, go ahead. You're on with the Premier.
4: Hi, good morning, Premier Smith.
3: Hey, Rob.
4: Hi, how are you? I'll be straight. The first thing I want to say is I'm not a fan that the threshold was lowered to potentially cause this referendum. That's all I'm going to say on that. I do support you 100% in your effort for a pipeline. Preferably, I would like to see the Prince Rupert. I think it saves 36 to 48 hours to get our product to market. But what I want to ask you is, what's happening in the world now in the Strait of Hormuz and the dire need for quite frankly, what we have, why is Canada, why is it such obstinance towards pipelines? Like, the writing is on the wall. I filled up my diesel truck 2 weeks ago. It was almost $2.70 a liter. And, I mean, we need to get this done. I'm a fan of pipelines. I'm a fan of fossil fuels. But why are we so obstructive in our own country? We trip over our own feet. We have this resource. I personally

0: 192,000, and the Forever Canada petition got 400,000 signatures, and this most recent one got 300,000. So the lowering of the threshold really didn't have an impact, in my opinion, on the enthusiasm people had for that question. There was another petition question that only got 110,000 sign-ups. That was for ending funding on independent schools. That's not going forward. And we'll wait and see whether or not the Cole petition gets the requisite number of signatures. We just want the process to be permissive. We want people not to be discouraged before they even set out on an issue that they care about, that it's an unachievable bar. And so that's the reason for the threshold at 10%. When it comes to the pipeline, it's politics. It's that the NDP under Jagmeet Singh, with encouragement from Abby Lewis, demonized the oil and gas sector. And if you want to read the LEAP manifesto, which was authored by the new leader of the federal NDP, Abby Lewis, it talks about ending all infrastructure build for all fossil fuels. They have the fantasy that we can run an industrialized economy on nothing but wind and solar and batteries. And that was the prevailing viewpoint. And remember, the NDP was the balance of power in the federal government for those terrible 10 years where all of this awful legislation was coming through. So I blame a lot of it on ideology and politics from the extreme wing of the environmentalists within the NDP. And so I hope that we've turned the page on that. I think that we're seeing certainly a more moderated Liberal Party, although they still have some of that extreme element in their party. But I think that the MOU shows you that we finally are trying to come to some kind of balanced perspective on the role of both oil and natural gas in our modern economy. And with the disruption of the Strait of Hormuz, it created the urgency. All of our Asian partners are now saying, we need to diversify where we get our product from, and we want it from you. So that's why I feel more confident than ever, and why I think the federal government was willing to commit to those accelerated timeframes. Just remember that the TC Energy mainline for gas, it was they started talking about that in 1950s, and within 18 months, when they first started talking about it, it was commissioned 18 months later. That's how fast we've got to move, and that's what we're trying to do. So I hope that the MOU paves the way for that. The proof will be in the pudding. I think people are tired of talk. They want to see some action, and that's the new phase we're entering into.
1: All right. Premier Smith, thanks for joining us once again.
0: You bet. Thank you.
1: That is our show. We had lots of texts we didn't get to, lots of calls we didn't get to, but there will be next time. We'll be back Saturday, May 30th on Your Province, Your Premier.
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2: This is Global News. I'm Zach Ferguson. It is 0 degrees at 11 o'clock here in Calgary with some light snow hitting our city. Alberta's premier is defending her government's choice to appeal the court's decision that went up against the Stay Free Alberta separatist petition, saying that it's in the name of protecting the Citizen Initiative Act. Earlier in the week, an Alberta judge quashed the separatist petition, saying the provincial government had a duty to consult with First Nations and that the petition never should have been issued. Danielle Smith says on QR Calgary's province of premier, the citizen initiative process is supposed to be permissive.
3: And there are 700,000 people who on one side or the other have said that they want to have this discussion about Alberta's place in Canada. And so for a single unelected Trudeau-appointed judge to come in and say you can't do that without Indigenous consultation first, I think that upends the entire act. Because how is a group of well-meaning citizens supposed to even meet that bar? They can't.
2: Smith says it is a bar that the UCP government needs to meet, but only if the petition is successful. Prime Minister Mark Carney and Premier Danielle Smith are suggesting construction on a new bitumen pipeline to the West Coast could start next year. The two made the announcement yesterday in Calgary as part of a plan to accomplish the remaining steps of the landmark energy deal they signed last fall. Energy analyst Richmond Mason says there's still some hoops to jump through before construction can begin, many of them from those who'll oppose any new pipeline.
4: Remaining strong Indigenous opposition to a North Coast pipeline or to removal of the tanker ban, and including BC's ongoing opposition to that. So it's not clear whether this pipeline will be aimed towards the North Coast or whether they will instead choose to go towards Vancouver following some of the Trans Mountain route.
2: Carney says the pipeline remains dependent on the Pathways carbon capture project in Alberta. And if you use transit, you can now use a shared e-scooter or e-bike for free for 10 minutes at least. The city says Bird Canada and Neuron are offering free 10-minute trips at 8 LRT stations. Isaac Ranson with Neuron Mobility says it's providing another transit option.
5: Filling that transit gap when a bus isn't here or they're not able to get an Uber or a taxi, whatever the case may be, they have another option in that transit mix here in the city of Calgary, and it's an affordable, safe, and convenient, fun way to get around the city and to get to and from where you're going.
2: You'll need to sign up for the company's app to access the 10-minute free trip, and then after that time is up, regular fees will apply. Confusion over postgraduate work permit language has now led to the rejection of some applications. The federal government is promising to improve its web portal to ensure that foreign students applying for the permits take mandatory language tests. Immigration, Refugees, and Citizenship Canada rejected close to 1,000 applications last year for language-related reasons. Looking into sports, Canada played Italy this morning in the preliminary round of the Men's World Hockey Championships and came out on top 6-0. Staying in hockey, the Montreal Canadiens host the Buffalo Sabres tonight in Game 6 of their second-round series. Habs have the 3-2 lead in the best of seven. The winner will eventually face the Carolina Hurricanes in the Eastern Conference Final. And in baseball, the Toronto Blue Jays are visiting the Detroit Tigers, looking to bounce back after yesterday's 3-2 loss. Global News, Sky Tracker Weather. Environment Canada has issued a special weather statement warning of some snowfall today. Environment Canada says forecast snowfall amounts are highly uncertain and will be variable. Some areas may see little snow, and others may be getting up to 10 centimeters or more. Looking at the forecast, though, we are going to get some periods of snow with a high of 5 this afternoon. Tonight, getting down to an overnight low of -2 with some more periods of a wet snow. Tomorrow, getting up to a high of 10 degrees with some mainly sunny skies. Monday, more sunny skies and a high of 13 degrees. Tuesday, high of 16 with some very sunny skies. Wednesday, high of 15 with a mix of sun and clouds. Right now, though, in Calgary, we're sitting at 0. Breaking news when it happens. Our next scheduled newscast will be at noon. I'm Zach Ferguson.
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8: Hey, we've talked a bit about this sovereign wealth fund and basically trying to figure it out. That's kind of where I'm at with it. As you know, the Prime Minister announced, what is it, a week ago now? 2 weeks ago now? I'm not even sure. You lose track. That Canada would be forming a sovereign wealth fund. And in order to do so, the federal government would be kicking in $25 billion of borrowed money. And it would be used as an investment tool, not necessarily to generate returns. We spoke with Alberta's finance minister yesterday talking about it's different from Alberta's sovereign wealth fund. We have a heritage trust fund in Alberta, and that one, the goal is to generate returns, which can then be used as revenue. The sovereign wealth fund is more about being used kind of like a development bank, like a way to spur industry and economic growth in Canada. So there's different kinds of funds that exist, but where does this one fit in? And then what's that piece about you and I possibly one day being able to invest in this? Because if it's not about return, it all gets confusing. And I'm no economist, but I know one. So we'll try and get some answers as to what this might mean for us and if it makes sense and the ins and the outs of it. We're going to chat with Evan Joe, an assistant professor of finance at Queen's University. Evan, thanks for being here. I appreciate your time.
9: Thanks for having me.
8: Okay, so let's just go through some of the terms here. Let's start there, real simple. Because it's not a new concept, right? I mean, sovereign wealth funds exist, dozens of them all around the world. We understand what those are. So when we talk about a sovereign wealth fund as it exists and as we understand it, what does that mean? Like, what does that typically look like?
9: So typically, you're talking about a fund where the assets are owned by the government, like the Alberta Heritage Fund that you mentioned.
8: Yep.
9: And typically, they're funded by surpluses, and typically, they're meant as a way to save for future generations.
8: And I didn't know this, but like I say, there's dozens of them, and there's actually sort of a agreed upon set of guidelines. I don't think it's hard and fast rules or anything, but sort of guidelines that exist globally about what these funds are and how they should operate, right?
9: Right. These are the San Diego principles. A bunch of these sovereign wealth funds have come together and we've discussed, you know, given the challenges of governance, of different mandates, what are a set of best practices to have? And they come together with this document about the best practices, the governing principles for sovereign wealth funds.
8: So the question here, and as we know, there's an idea to do something similar here. In fact, it's a process that's underway, I assume. But does what you've heard about the Canadian Sovereign Wealth Fund fit what typically would describe a sovereign wealth fund? Does that make sense to you?
9: So there are some things that fit and some things that are quite different.
8: Okay.
9: Going through a few of these points, it is a fund that's going to be owned by the government. It does have a mandate, what they call to earn market rate returns, which means that they want to earn what other investors are earning in investments and to generate money. But in terms of some things that are slightly different, they also have competing goals of trying to make investments that have a positive impact on the Canadian economy. And unlike most sovereign wealth funds, they will be focused on making domestic investments only.
8: Right. And I mean, as we said off the top, when you look at a sovereign wealth fund, and you know, I guess we can go back to the Alberta one again. The goal there is it's not about driving the economy. It's not about job creation. It's not about industry. It is about growing and generating revenue. That's a big difference.
9: Absolutely. So these two competing goals are individually both very valid goals to have, except they create governance issues and they give you a set of trade-offs, and sometimes they're perhaps best served by separate tools, separate funds. For example, Canada already has the Canada Growth Fund, which is a fund that is very upfront about accepting lower returns, lower rates of returns on its investment in exchange for making strategic investments that help improve the Canadian economy. Now, in what we currently know about the Canada Strong Fund, they on one hand have a mandate to earn market rate returns, meaning they want to make the same money that other investors are making. On the other hand, they also want to have this competing goal of making strategic investments that help the Canadian economy. And these really come at an unavoidable trade-off. Right? If you want to have an impact, you must have lower financial performance. And if you want to have the maximum financial performance, then you're really investing on the same terms as private investors. So you're just crowding out private money out of projects that would have been funded anyways and not really having an impact.
8: Gotcha. Okay. The other piece that has confused me, and maybe the retail investment, if we call it that, where you and I and Canadians will have an opportunity to be part of this fund. That, again, very, very different from what we view as your classical sovereign wealth fund, right? That doesn't typically happen.
9: Right. This is also quite unique. And really what's important there is for retail investors to really understand what they're signing up for, right? So if the Canada Strong Fund does go on with this mandate to make strategic investments, that's going to come at a trade-off against financial performance. So will retail investors really understand that they're accepting lower financial performance in exchange for having a strategic impact on the Canadian economy?
8: Gotcha. The other piece that I wanted to ask you about, it's something called asset management. We talked this week about privatizing the airports. That's one thing that apparently is part of this. You know, we may take a look at some of the things that this federal government owns and see if there's a better way to generate revenue and optimize them or whatever the case may be. Does that make sense in terms of a sovereign wealth fund? Does that typically fit in?
9: Right. So oftentimes you've seen this asset recycling where there's a decision to privatize public assets to generate the funds that go into the, in this case, the sovereign wealth fund. It's the same question to be asked about going into debt to invest in the sovereign wealth fund. Is this the best place to use this money? And is this a decision that needs to be bundled with the decision of making these sovereign wealth fund investments? Right? We can should perhaps independently be making those set of decisions rather than bundling it together with the sovereign wealth fund.
8: Okay, so some risk there.
9: And often, sometimes with privatization, you may sometimes risk things not exactly going your way. If there's something that's privatized that's been providing a public good, the private investor may not care about the public good to the same extent as the government does. And that's something that we've seen perhaps in Europe.
8: So as an economist or an assistant professor of finance, and you take a look at this and you stack it up against all the other versions that exist around the world, what do you think? Is it going to do what it's designed to do? Is it going to work, I guess?
9: I think one of two things could happen there. I think it really has the potential of being something great. We currently already have a fund that's meant to accept lower than market returns to make an impact. It's the Canada Growth Fund. The Canada Infrastructure Bank also does something quite similar. So given that we already have these tools, I think a sovereign wealth fund, much like the Alberta one, that focuses on generating generational wealth, right, could have really a positive impact for Canadians that we're trying to save for the future generations. Currently, the Canada Strong Fund, as proposed, has this dual mandate. It wants to make market returns on one hand. On the other hand, it also wants to make strategic investments, and it's going to limit its investment mandate to Canada only rather than building an international diversified portfolio like most sovereign wealth funds do. Given that, I think this ambiguity poses a lot of challenges, but I think there could be really great potential if it can clarify the mandate and use separate tools, separate funds for these separate goals.
8: Is that the biggest change that you would make, is sort of not even necessarily change it, just clarify it? Or if you could tweak it in some ways, would you? How?
9: You can go one of two ways. You can make it like traditional sovereign wealth funds to just focus on generating generational wealth, or you can make it an impact fund. But for that, we already have the Canada Growth Fund. So, there's nothing wrong with having multiple impact funds, but then I think it will be useful to clarify that as the primary mandate. Right now, there are these competing goals in the mandate, and we're not so sure which one's really it, right? Are we trying to generate maximum wealth for the amount of risk that we're taking on to build generational wealth for Canadians, or are we going to accept maybe not as good financial performance, but to invest in strategic projects that have public good purposes for the Canadian economy?
8: Yeah, exactly. And again, there's still a lot of questions. We're not sure how all of these things are actually going to work together. We'll wait for details. But
9: absolutely.
8: Evan, thank you so much for walking us through it. I appreciate your time today. Thank you.
9: Thanks for having me.
8: Yeah, you bet. Have a great day. Evan Joe, Assistant Professor of Finance, Queen's University in Ontario. And there's a lot of questions around this, but I mean, I think just to clarify, and somebody called. 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
8: And you go online, you go on to Amazon, and you say, hey, I need this. And they say, okay, we'll have it to your door in 30 minutes or less. It's an amazing, amazing, amazing thing that they manage to do. I don't know how they do it. Now, you can't get everything. They need to be pretty surgical about it, but nonetheless... It's pretty mind-boggling. I don't know how they do it. We're going to chat with Bruce Winder now, an independent retail analyst. We've spoken to him many times before. Bruce, thanks for joining us. I appreciate it.
0: Yeah, thanks for having me on again.
8: This is incredible to me. 30-minute service. I mean, it's already happening all over the world. And knowing Amazon and seeing how they work, you can expect that this will pretty quickly be pretty standard practice almost everywhere, I would think, right?
0: Yeah, you know, it might be. I mean, right now they've sort of have it in just a few cities in the U.S. You know, they originally started with Philadelphia and Seattle in December, but they announced this week that rolling it out to different parts of Minneapolis and Texas and Atlanta and Phoenix. And you're right, like in India, it's actually like 15 minutes, but it is kind of, you know, taking sort of quick delivery to a new level.
8: How do they do it, Bruce? I mean, just what are the logistics of having a system that can even offer that kind of service?
0: Yeah, it's kind of mind-boggling, right? Like what they do, to your point earlier, it's only available in certain cities and it's only available on certain items.
8: Yeah.
0: So you, if we're in those cities, you would go on to their website. It's called Amazon Now, which is probably an appropriate name. And you would go under the Amazon Now tab and then they would have certain items that are basically warehoused in a small 5,000 to 10,000 square foot dark store, or small warehouse in your neighborhood. And if you order those items, they literally just pick it and get it to you within 30 minutes.
8: And they're surgical about it. They use AI, they use data to say, hey, listen, like I was reading about it, and toilet plungers is a big one. That's one of the ones that people are using 30 minutes. So, I mean, they're, like you say, they're almost surgical in terms of, okay, this is what people are going to need. The data shows us that's what we need to have.
0: Exactly. I mean, they have access to, you know, so much data, and they use AI and deep machine learning and deep learning and everything. And they know exactly through a science what's going to be ordered in this manner. And they just warehouse it, you know, a few minutes away in one of these 5,000 to 10,000 square foot facilities. And it works, you know. And it's if you're a Prime member, I think it's just a few bucks. And if you're not a Prime member, it's a bit more. But it sort of takes away a need to go to the mall really anymore that much, right?
8: Well, I wanted to talk to you about that because for me, I'm a guy who likes to go to the store, but I think for one of the reasons I like to go to the store is I don't want to have to wait for it, even if it was just a day. I mean, we're going to get to the point now where there's really very little benefit. If you're a brick and mortar store, this has to be even more scary than what Amazon's already been doing to your business model.
0: It is. You really have to differentiate yourself long-term, you know, medium-term, even if you're a brick-and-mortar store. You have to either offer service or you have to have something like, you know, because it's not conducive to getting it in 30 minutes, or you want to take your time and shop around, just a different merchandise. But for those sort of immediate essentials, you know, this takes it to a whole new level of service.
8: What about the other platforms that do this? Because we have those. Like, I, you know, they focus, they'll go to the 7-Eleven for you. They'll go to the liquor store for you. They'll go to the grocery store. I mean, if Amazon's going to move into that instant delivery kind of space, that's not good for them either, is it? Or is that a different market?
0: Well, you know, it's a great question. I mean, you know, depending on who you talk to and what happens, some of the apps, I call them, you know, the delivery app companies, the Uber Eats, and things, it may take them 1 to 2 hours right now, depending on where you're at, right? So, you know, it's going to be tough. There's going to be pressure on them to try to get down to 30 minutes as well, right, at least in some circumstances. But it gets very difficult because it's a very different business model, right? You know, you have drivers who drive, shop in some cases at a store and then bring it to you. So there's a few extra steps there, and you might not have that same science involved, right? So it's going to be hard to replicate.
8: Yeah, it'll be interesting to see how this plays out. But in the meantime, you know, Amazon, they'll just keep expanding. It's amazing what those guys can do. Hey, I wanted to ask you about another retail story that came out here.
0: Yeah.
8: Dunkin' Donuts. Gonna try it again.
0: Yeah.
8: Duncan, I mean, I go to Boston every year to watch hockey, and you cannot walk 15 feet without walking by a Dunkin' Donut. They're everywhere in the U.S. They tried it in Canada once before, right? And it didn't work out?
0: Yeah, about just before the pandemic, around 17 or 18, they pulled out. They were here since the 60s, but they had a big fight with some of their Quebec dealers.
8: Yeah.
0: And this time they're coming in a bit different. They're saying, look, you know what? We're going to have Canadian dealers. We're going to have Canadian franchises. It's being run by a company in Quebec who understands the market and already manages a number of restaurants. And they're going to try to go after younger consumers, 13 to 35, with a lot of cool drinks and things like that, and coffee and treats. So they're kind of using that as a beachhead to get in, because they know they have to go against the almighty Tim Hortons here, right?
8: Mm-hmm. That's the thing, yeah. But, I mean, they're coming in hard. They're talking about 600-700 of these franchises, and only 200 of them in Quebec, so it looks like they want to go beyond Quebec. I mean, are they just a can they make a go of it this time? Because like you say, we've got Starbucks, we've got Tim Hortons, we've got, I mean, a lot of these things are pretty well established, aren't they?
0: They are, but there's a lot of people who really don't like Tim Hortons, believe it or not. You know, they just, there's something about Tim Hortons. If you go on the socials, you see a lot of negative commentary.
8: Yeah.
0: So you might see some people who give it a try, you know. They might say, hey, you know what, I don't like Tim's and I want to try something else. I'm not a Starbucks customer. There's no McDonald's near me. So it'll be interesting to see how it plays out. But if anything, it might, you know, have Tim's to sharpen their game a bit on food quality and yes, order accuracy and things of that nature.
8: Yeah, no question about it. Bruce, interesting times as always. Thank you for your time, sir. I appreciate it.
0: Yeah, have a great one. Take care.
8: You too. Bruce Winder, independent retail analyst. I don't drink coffee. I don't know the difference. I know people get heated about this. People get passionate about this. I was talking to my wife yesterday about this story, and she said it doesn't matter. I said, because you're a coffee snob. Like, she won't go to Tim Hortons. She won't go to McDonald's. She only goes to Starbucks, right? She's just, it's got to be Starbucks. It's got, you know how it is. And Sarah, you're like that. Sarah's a bit of a coffee snob, right? Like, do you drink Tim Hortons coffee or McDonald's coffee or any of that?
1: I don't personally like Tim Hortons coffee. I will drink McDonald's.
8: Oh, really?
1: It's only a buck, so that's really why.
8: But you like Starbucks. You're a Starbucks.
1: I do like Starbucks. I've had Dunkin'. I thought
8: it was
1: good.
8: Have you had
1: Dunkin'? Pardon?
8: Have you had Dunkin'?
1: I have. I think it's good.
8: I don't know how it could. This is the thing I don't understand about Dunkin' Donuts. Literally, if you go to the United States, if you go to Massachusetts, I mean, they're all over everyone's. You go to Boston, Sarah, they're across the street from each other.
1: Oh, really?
8: It's ridiculous. Like, you know how bad it is with Tim Hortons on every corner.
1: Yeah.
8: Dunkin' is worse in some parts of the United States, but they're huge. They seem to do all right. People must like it.
1: People love them on TikTok. Like, I think I see more people go there than Starbucks.
8: Really, hey?
1: Yeah.
8: And I think it's because they do a really good job of marketing. They market themselves as young and hip and cool and sort of.
1: But then they also have classics for people like you or my dad who just want a black coffee and a breakfast wrap.
8: You can't even do that at Starbucks.
1: Well, you can, yeah. My dad gets black coffee there.
8: You can get black coffee at Starbucks?
1: Yeah, but you have to pick your roast or whatever.
8: See, that's the thing. Like, I would be intimidated to go to a Starbucks. I don't drink coffee, but when my wife sends me, like, she has to write out the order, and it takes me 30 seconds to say. It's ridiculous.
1: You could just record her saying it, play it at the...
8: I saw a guy do that on social media. I thought, that's genius.
1: You know what my dad does? He just pulls up so that my back window is at the order thing.
8: Yeah.
1: I have to do it, yeah.
8: Trish just shouts over me. If I'm driving, she just shouts over me into the window, and then I just roll my eyes at her every time. I actually say to her, do you ever feel embarrassed rattling off that order that goes on for an hour and a half?
1: She likes what she likes.
8: She loves it. And that's the thing about it. People, I mean, it's not just going for a cup of coffee. People are loyal, and the brand loyalty is big. And I think Dunkin's done a great job of that in the United States. Like, they really are sort of, you know, they advertise well, they market well. So we'll see. But the plans are big, you know. 600 or 700 franchises they think they can bring in here. 200 of them in Quebec. And it's not just Dunkin', right? It's Foodtastic that runs Dunkin', and these are the same people that are behind things like Jimmy John's and other places like that. So they got a lot going on. They got a lot going on. Inspire Brands is who they're working with for Jimmy John's and Baskin and Robbins and Buffalo Wild Wings. So I don't know. I like a lot of the American franchises. I know there's a Shake Shack in Toronto. Shake Shack is the best. I think there's one coming to Calgary right away, I heard. I love
1: Shake Shack. The one in Calgary opened.
8: It's open in Calgary
1: now?
8: It's
1: open, yeah.
8: Might be something to do on a rainy weekend.
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8: An official residence. That's not an unrealistic expectation. That should be a bare minimum of a grown-up country, in my mind. I'm not alone. This listener says the government needs to get off the pot, either renovate the existing home, tear it down, or build another one. And if you're building a new one, ensure it's in the style of a Grand Victorian. At least it won't be the monolith of a ballroom beside the White House. Get it done. I agree with you. It's just, it shouldn't even be a conversation. It's money, and I get it. And people will be critical. If it was a conservative that was doing it, liberals would be critical. If it's a liberal that's doing it, conservatives that would be critical. But not all of them. I really and honestly believe that most Canadians are level-headed enough to go, it's not about that. It's about actually having an official residence for the leader of our country. We should have it. But anyway, I had a chance to speak with Ian Bailey. He's actually written a book about this, it'll come out this fall. 24 Sussex, what happened and where do we go from here? Let's go back to the beginning here, and we'll get to what they're going to do with the official residence in a second. First, though, I was kind of surprised in reading your piece that it hasn't always been, I guess I knew it wasn't always the official residence, but relatively speaking, it's kind of recent, right? It was sort of the middle of the last century when 24 Sussex became the official residence for Canadian prime ministers.
32: That's
2: right. 24 Sussex was built in the 1860s as a sort of a lumber baron's house. But it was in the 1950s, 1951, when it became the official home of Canadian prime ministers. Louis Saint-Laurent moved in as the first Canadian prime minister there. And it's interesting. You look around the world just for a moment. I mean, there are residences that were built for leaders, like the White House.
8: Yeah.
2: In Australia, there's the Lodge in Canberra. That was built in 1920s. Canberra, that was built in 1926 and 1927 for the Australian Prime Minister. But there are also homes that were kind of adapted. And one of the most famous would be 10 Downing Street in London.
8: London, yeah.
2: Was given by King George in 1732 to the Prime Minister of the day as a house, as a sort of a place to live. And obviously has evolved since then.
8: So we've got most countries, including Canada, having an official residence for the Prime Minister. And like, you know, for what, 70 years, 65 years or so, it served that purpose pretty well. Like you say, we had Prime Minister after Prime Minister after Prime Minister living in that home.
2: Yes, exactly. What's happened here is 24 Sussex has gone into a state of decline over time. And let's be clear, this has happened elsewhere. There was a time under Truman when the White House was almost torn down because it was falling apart. And there was a time when 10 Downing Street, they were looking at just getting rid of it and moving elsewhere. These properties decline over time. And there's always the challenge about whether you're going to put in the money to fix them, to sort of upgrade them. And what's happened, it's not a Liberal thing or a Conservative thing, over time is that no leader has gone in and spent the money required to upgrade and fix 24 Sussex Drive so that it reached a point where, frankly, Prime Minister Trudeau, Justin Trudeau, becomes Prime Minister in 2015 and is basically told, you can't move in there.
8: Yeah.
2: You can't move in with your family there. That was it. That made Stephen Harper effectively the last Prime Minister for now to live in 24 Sussex Drive.
8: And it's just a political calculation, right? Like you say, all around the world, if you're the leader, it always looks like you're feathering your own nest, and you know you're going to get beaten up for it. And so they're reluctant to spend the money, and then eventually what happens is you get to a point where it's no longer usable.
2: Well, exactly. Now, I'm going to do a bit of promotion for a moment with fellow Ottawa journalist Dean Beattie. He and I have written a book that's coming out in October, mid-October, 24 Sussex Drive, The Past and Future of Canada's Official Residence from Sutherland, Sutherland Books. The reason I mentioned that is that part of that, I looked at other residences around the world and how this has played out elsewhere in the world, and it happens the same. There's this reluctance to spend money. There's political concern. Meanwhile, these residences, which by and large are older properties, decline until someone just has to go and spend the money. Australia, there came a point there where the Prime Minister took the hit and they just went in and had to rebuild the property, to spend the money. It went a bit over budget, but out of that process, they got a house that will linger. Here in Canada, the prime ministers come and go. No prime minister takes the house with them. This is something that comes with the job.
8: Yeah.
2: And I guess you need a place that, can host social events, that can accommodate a family. Perhaps in the 2020s, 2030s and such, there are other needs in terms of security and such. I'll tell you something. I was at 24 Sussex Drive yesterday. Just looking at it, and you go by it, the trees have grown up around it, it's behind a fence. It looks like a haunted house, like it is idle there. And folks, I mean, it's quite something. You can barely see it. It's hard to get a photo of it. And, folks who are visiting Ottawa would peer through the trees and say, hey, that's the official residence. Oh, that was the official residence of Canada's Prime Minister. One has to imagine this happening to the White House or to 10 Downing Street. Of course, as I'm sure your listeners know, Mr. Trudeau moved into Rideau Cottage, which is on the grounds of Rideau Hall. Mr. Carney moved into Rideau Cottage. I've been to Rideau Cottage for the press gallery summer party, and it's in some respects it may be better. It's much more private. It's a much smaller residence, and it's sort of within the grounds of a Rideau Hall.
8: So we've got, it sounds like 24 Sussex just sort of languishing and wasting away there. Have they done anything at all, Ian? I mean, or is it literally just sitting there and falling apart?
2: The National Capital Commission in the Ottawa region, it manages the six official residences in the Ottawa region. That would include 24 Sussex, it would include Arvida Cottage, it would include Stornoway, where the official opposition leader, obviously not Mr. Polyev, lives. They have said that they can proceed with a plan, but they are waiting for an order from the government. In waiting for that order, they have gutted the residence. They have cleared it out. Think of a grapefruit that's been, you know, gutted out for breakfast. They have removed the furniture, removed basically the walls. And they did this because they didn't want the property to decline further. Mm-hmm. So, and they didn't want an electrical fire or something like that. So they have gutted it out. They've locked the doors. It is there, and it is waiting for someone, well, someone from government, obviously, to tell them what to do. And there are three options. Option one would be to renovate 24 Sussex Drive and allow in future a future prime minister, to move in. Option two would be to renovate Rideau Cottage to create a larger residence, more social space, and hospitality space, let's say. Perhaps better security, whatever, there. And option three would be to build a new prime ministerial residence, perhaps convert 24 Sussex Drive into a museum. Sure. The history, because a lot of prime ministerial history has come through that place, from, you know, Diefenbaker, you know, Brian Mulroney, Stephen Harper, I mean, Pierre Elliott Trudeau. I mean, obviously, there's a lot of history there. So embrace that history. So it's one of those three. And what's happened, of course, Prime Minister Mark Carney gave an interview some time ago to CBC, was asked about this issue and said, it is an embarrassment. And but last week, I asked him about it at the House of Commons as he was arriving. And he said, basically, there is a process underway right now with the Public Works Department and the National Capital Commission to figure out what to do. And I will read you the exact quote. We'll make an announcement soon, he told journalists as he was arriving for his meeting on Parliament Hill. So the cabinet meeting on Parliament Hill, that's where it stands. Perhaps Mr. Carney wants to be the prime minister who resolved this matter for his successors.
8: You know, it's interesting because, like you say, and I get that they see political risk and, you know, possible exposure there, and they don't want to be seen as looking out for themselves. But everyone that I talk to, Ian, and obviously you're passionate mm-hmm. about it, says, well, it's ridiculous. I mean, it's not about the prime minister. It's about the country, and it's about having a national residence like all the rest of these countries do. Just get it done. It seems to be something that, when I talk to people, has a lot of support for, come on, this is embarrassing. We need to fix this.
2: Well, it's a really interesting issue. I mean, you know, a prime minister who, you know, announces, if Mr. Carney announces this week that he is striking a committee to sort of resolve this issue, he may face political attack from some, but there may be Canadians who, like you're saying, will say, you know, good for you.
8: Yeah.
2: Get this done, move it on, check it off the list. And one interesting thing to think about in all of this is that they are renovating Centre Block, which is the building with the Peace Tower on Parliament Hill. It's it fell into disrepair, years and years of decline, and, you know, it needed to be renovated. And there was a consensus that emerged. They're spending billions of dollars right now to sort of, the challenge is maintaining the historic building, but making a modern building, and it's going to cost billions of dollars. They're spending it right now, but there was a consensus that this had to be done, mm-hmm. and the work is underway. Now, the cost, even if they build a new residence, even if they say, look, let's take the best ideas, there is land in central Ottawa, let's just, you know, seal 24, make it a museum, move on, build a new residence, the cost would not be, well, it would be $100 million, which compared to the billions of dollars that are being spent on Centre Block would seem rather small.
8: Yeah, exactly. And like we say, in a lot of people's eyes, worth it. Ian, interesting stuff, very interesting. I look forward to the book this fall, and thank you for your time this morning.
2: A pleasure.
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32: And we also have some trials of different antiviral medications that can help. That increases somebody's survival chance and surviving without having lasting impacts. So that's one of the reasons why I think it is so important that they are here, that we have protocols in place to be able to assess and test very quickly and get them the care they need should that arise.
8: So that's Dr. Bonnie Henry, BC's top health official. And, you know, a name that I'm sure you heard as we went through COVID. And I don't know about you, but that's kind of where I'm not saying this is COVID and everybody says it's not COVID. And God, I hope and pray that it's not. I really and truly, I'm not doing it again. I said that last week. If this, I can't do it. I can't go through it again. Not here. Not trying to deal with the reality that, or the lack of reality that took over last time. We almost broke during the last pandemic. We try and do it again. I worry. I honestly worry about what might happen. We're just going to fall apart. We're not capable of managing it as a species and as a society. I mean, we almost proved that last time and tried again. You're already seeing the exact same things happening on Twitter. And I was talking to some people this weekend. I said, it's almost like PTSD, you know, and I don't want to make light of PTSD, but there is a reaction when you start hearing some of these things, right? Because there's shadows here. There's hints. There's echoes of what we all went through, what is it now, 6 years ago, right? And again, every single one of them is saying, no, that's not what this is. That's not what this is. It's exceedingly rare that anybody's going to catch this thing. Don't worry. Carry on. Go about your business. And I believe that. And I think that's where we end up. But you start to see people saying some of the same things and acting the same way. It's like, oh boy, are we going to do this again? So let's just keep our fingers crossed that this thing just naturally peters out. And did you hear how this whole thing started? One of the guys on the cruise ship, at one of their ports of call, and this was like, I don't know if it's an extreme cruise or what, but they went to some of the least inhabited, most remote islands on Earth and to Antarctica. And in one of these places, one of these ports of call in South America, he decided to visit a landfill. Why? I don't know. But they think that's where he was exposed to it. That's what I was reading on the weekend. What kind of holiday is that? I'm going to go to one of the most remote islands on the Earth and then go to the dump. All right. I had a chance this morning to speak with Frederick DeMonch, who's a hospitality and tourism professor at Toronto Metropolitan University. And believe it or not, all of this is not hurting the cruise industry. Let's start here, Frederick. This latest calamity that we're seeing on a cruise ship, it actually comes at a time when cruising is doing really, really well, right? Things are really good in the cruising industry right now.
0: Yes, indeed. The cruise industry is not only doing very well, but it's doing beyond expectations. I think after the COVID crisis, a lot of people wrote off the cruise sector and said, you know, they're not going to be able to recover. They're going to run into bankruptcy. And what we have seen is an incredible recovery with, on the one hand, the suppliers even getting even bigger, building new ships. There are new ships on the books right now. And on the other hand, the consumers are really eager to sell. So, yeah, it's an industry that has been revived after COVID and that is doing very well.
8: Yeah, you know, I mean, COVID, you think, would have been a setback because, I mean, there's documentaries, there's movies made now about the problems with cruise ships and illness and that sort of thing. This latest incident obviously isn't going to happen, but that doesn't have people rethinking things, at least not up until now?
0: I think it might have some people rethink about it, but people have short memories anyway. Yeah. So, you know, I think COVID is behind us. We all forgot about it practically. And now we're moving forward. And, you know, people are looking for vacations that are convenient, that are relatively cheap for the value that they get. And people do get this on cruising. They get entertainment, they get food, they get no worries about, you know, planning or anything like this. It's all set up for them. They just have to hop in a plane, go to the destination, port of call, and then they have nothing to do for a week or 10 days or 2 weeks. And I think that's what people are buying. They're buying the convenience more than anything else.
8: And people who like to cruise love to cruise, right? Like there are some people that's the way that they like to do it. And they're not changing that.
0: No, and there are indeed lots of repeat customers.
8: Yeah.
0: And when we see the demographics of the cruise people, you have a lot of older people, which is the kind of market that we expected, you know, people who are not willing to worry about traveling on their own. But now we see an increasing number of young people. And when I say young, even people in their 20s and their 30s are starting to go cruising. They like the entertainment. They like the fact that they can eat and drink pretty much all they can. And again, I think convenience is a very big factor. And so they can go internationally, or at least they have the impression that they go internationally without really leaving the ship. They don't go very, very far from the ship, but yet they have an pressure that, you know, they are moving. They are going to South America. They are going to Central America. They're going to the Caribbean. They're going to Europe. And that's what people are looking for.
8: You know, we all hear, you know, Caribbean cruises or whatever the case may be. They sound lovely. This one in particular, with that where the hantavirus outbreak occurred, as you know, Frederick, it is very, very strange. It almost sounds like an extreme cruise. Like, I didn't know this category of cruise existed, where you visit very remote islands, some of the most remote islands on Earth, Antarctica. Like, it's not my typical view of a cruise. So is cruising getting into, I don't know, non-traditional areas like that?
0: Yes, indeed. We see a growth of those kind of cruises. So on the one hand, you have the mega ships, and you may remember that they have some super big ships, you know, where there are, you know, almost 10,000 people aboard, which is incredible, including the crew, of course. But now we see the cruise companies targeting smaller markets. You know, they talk about ecotourism, which could be an oxymoron, you know, when you think about the economic and the environmental impact of the cruise sector. But you know, people like to go on smaller cruise ships. They want to go to destinations that are not so popular. They want to go to see small fjords in smaller countries. You know, they are themed cruise now, we see, about history, about culture, yeah, about, you know, animals, bird watching, whatever it may be. They are also luxury cruises that are interesting to see as well. Smaller ships that are brought about by very well-known luxury brands, like, for example, Ritz-Carlton of Four Seasons in Canada. They are building smaller ships for their customers.
8: Interesting, interesting. So meeting the demand, no doubt about it. Do you think this latest incident causes any problems? You got to think, if COVID didn't, I don't know if this one will. Like, how big of a setback do you think this will represent for the industry, if any?
0: Well, at the moment, I

0: I may say, you know, and stuck at sea or stuck in port of calls and people dying on ships. I hope that's not what we're going to see this time.
1: Yeah, it doesn't look like we will. In terms of the other issue that's sort of plaguing the travel industry right now, I wonder how much of an impact it's having on cruising, and that's the cost of fuel. Those things use a tremendous amount of fuel. I don't know how it compares with airliners. Is that something where we may see cruising become more expensive? It would have to, right?
0: It will have to. I mean, they, like the airlines, you know, they rely on fuel, obviously, and the airlines have already adjusted their prices. Some of the airlines already have canceled, you know, destinations because they thought they were not valuable for them anymore. So it will be interesting to see how the cruise industry is figuring that out. I don't know. I think the cruises will become more expensive. I don't think they're going to cancel cruise because it's not at all the same business model as the airlines. But we can expect prices to go up.
1: And the thing we should mention here, Frederick, is when we hear these stories, like the reason we hear about them is because they're one-offs. 99.9% of the cruises go off without a hitch and everybody is healthy and happy and has a great time, right? Like we get fixated on these calamities, but by and large, it doesn't happen.
0: Well, it does happen, but not more than anywhere else.
1: Sure.
0: When you go on vacation, and we've seen that in the news as well, some people get sick in a all-inclusive resort in the Caribbean or in Mexico or someplace like this. I remember some stories that are quite recent about this. And so, but on a ship, everybody's together. So there is a higher risk of contamination, obviously, because we have fun together, we eat together. You know, it's a small space, basically, and everybody's together. And then on top of this, should someone get sick, or two or three or four people get sick, all the other passengers will start texting about it, telling their friends about it on social media. And so it's amplified, and we get to hear about this much faster than we used to in the past. But by and large, no, I don't think being on a cruise is more dangerous than going on vacation in an all-inclusive resort, for example.
1: Exactly. Yeah, when you're in close quarters. Frederick, great conversation as always. Thank you so much, sir. I appreciate your time.
0: You're welcome, Shay. Have a good afternoon. Bye-bye.
2: Yeah, thanks very much, Frederick. Yeah, I imagine there'll be some pushback. I don't know. 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

0: This is Global News. I'm Zach Ferguson. It is 0 degrees at noon here in Calgary with some light snow hitting our city. Alberta's premier is unhappy with an Alberta judge's choice to squash the Stay Free Alberta Separatist petition, saying that the decision goes against what the Citizen Initiative Act is supposed to do. The judge said earlier in the week that the provincial government had a duty to consult with First Nations and that the petition never should have been issued. Danielle Smith on QR Calgary's Your Province Your Premier says they have no choice but to appeal it for the sake of future petitions.
1: I can imagine if we let this one stand, why would anyone ever start a petition campaign if it could be overturned because a single judge thinks that there wasn't enough Indigenous consultation on the particular question? So it's a broader issue, and we think it's an important one to preserve democracy.
0: Smith says the citizen initiative process is supposed to be permissive. And Alberta Premier Danielle Smith and Prime Minister Mark Carney have signed a new carbon price deal and say that they're eyeing a fall 2027 start date for construction on a new bitumen pipeline to the West Coast. It's part of a plan to accomplish the remaining steps of the landmark energy deal the leader signed last fall. Energy analyst Richard Mason says he likes the idea of getting the federal government's approval before any money is spent on a new pipeline.
2: Say that up front or say, no, this is a bad idea. It's not going to get approved. Don't waste your time. That gets us a much higher level of clarity around investment, and we need to start rebuilding trust with investors because there was a lot of money lost in the last decade on projects that didn't get approved.
0: Carney says this new implementation agreement between the feds and the province shows that this country works and can be predictable. If you use transit, you can now use a shared e-scooter or e-bike for free for 10 minutes at least. The city says Bird Canada and Neuron are offering free 10-minute trips at 8 LRT stations. Isaac Cranston with Neuron Mobility says it's providing another transit option.
3: Filling that transit gap when a bus isn't here or they're not able to get an Uber or a taxi, whatever the case may be, they have another option in that transit mix here in the city of Calgary, and it's an affordable, safe, and convenient, fun way to get around the city and to get to and from where you're going.
0: You'll need to sign up for the company's app to access the 10-minute free trip, and after that time is up, regular fees will apply. Looking overseas, Israeli airstrikes have killed a Hamas leader Israel says was an architect of the October 7th, 2023 attack. Donna Water reports.
4: In Gaza City, mourners carried to a mosque the body of Izz el-Din el-Haddad, the leader of Hamas's military wing. The Israeli military says el-Haddad was one of the last surviving architects of the October 7, 2023 Hamas-led attacks that triggered the war. There supposedly is a ceasefire between Israel and Hamas, but it remains fragile, and the top diplomat overseeing it says it has stalled because of the deadlock over disarming Hamas. Gaza has seen Israeli fire practically every day, with more than 850 people killed in the Palestinian territory since the ceasefire went into effect in October, according to Gaza's health ministry. I'm Donna Water.
0: Looking in sports, Canada played Italy this morning in the preliminary round of the Men's World Hockey Championships and came out with a shutout, 6-0. Staying in hockey, the Montreal Canadiens will host the Buffalo Sabres tonight in Game 6 of their second-round series. Habs have the 3-2 lead in the best-of-seven games. Global News, Sky Tracker weather. We do have a special weather statement issued by Environment Canada right now, warning of some snowfall. Environment Canada says forecast snowfall amounts are highly uncertain and will be variable. Some areas will see some little snow, and others may see an accumulation of up to 10 centimeters or more. Looking at the forecast, though, some periods of snow and a high of 5 this afternoon. Tonight, though, getting down to an overnight low of minus 2 with some more periods of wet snow. Tomorrow, some mainly sunny skies and a high of 10 degrees. Monday, a high of 13, some sunny skies. Tuesday, high of 16 with some sun. But right now in Calgary, sitting at 0 degrees. Breaking news when it happens. Our next scheduled newscast will be at 1. I'm Zach Ferguson.
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1: There has been a story making the rounds for the last couple of days, and we here at the Ben Mulrooney Show have not yet touched it for a couple of reasons. One, we want to do our due diligence, and two, I think we had an instinctive feeling, an instinctive knowledge that what had transpired was wrong, but we wanted to make sure that we didn't just come out here and scream to high heaven that something was wrong. We want to be able to present to you I think an open and shut case as to why what we saw and what we witnessed and what transpired was absolutely, categorically, obscenely wrong. I'm, of course, talking about the fake TV production that lured. Now, I want to say a group of conservative commentators, but that implies that they have something in common beyond being sort of left, a right of center. They're a disparate group of individuals who were lured into a fake TV show, complete with bogus name of company, bogus website, stage interviews, fake names of people working for these companies, all under the guise of discussing things like Sir John McDonald's place in history. The project turned out to be a joint CBC APTN backed prank show, APTN being Aboriginal People's Television Network. And it was funded through a number of sources, including Indigenous Screen Office. And it was designed to, quote, flip the script on historical narratives using what they called Borat style stunts. As an example, Lindsay Shepherd, you might remember her from a few years ago. She was a teaching assistant who lost at Mount A, who lost her job because she wanted to have a fair and fact-based conversation within academic circles on the use of pronouns. That was a bridge too far. She was fired. And former professor Frances Widdowson, and that name will be familiar to you in a moment. They all say they were deceived by this charade. And Widdowson, who's a former professor who lost her job, her tenured position at a university in Alberta, for being skeptical on the narrative that there are 215 unmarked graves at a Kamloops residential school site. And has said, you need to prove to me that that is what that is before I accept it. And given the fact that the federal government gave almost $20 million to a particular First Nation to investigate said claims with no unearthing, with no exhumation, with no conclusive decision in either direction. Forgive me for saying, it shouldn't be a hot take. That skepticism is warranted. She lost her job because of that. She smelt a setup. She smelt a setup and she started live streaming while she was in studio waiting for this, waiting for the reveal that this was all a stunt. And I believe that we have some audio of that. Let's go to that right now.
2: What's this about? Tell me what this is about. Who are you? This is a pile of shoes that I believe two Aboriginal people came and dumped on the table. This seems to be a setup of some outfit that's doing a reality television show that wants to paint me, I guess, as some kind of a racist or something that they're going to post on social media. What's your name, sir?
3: Mike Smith.
2: Mike Smith?
3: Yeah, I think, you got it exactly right. You've defined it precise. Well, I wouldn't say exactly right. This is social experiment.
2: Okay.
3: And it's on video. And I'm on video, too. So we're on video together.
2: Yeah, we're on video together.
3: Yep. So I think that you figured it out, and now we can wrap it up.
1: So just to give you context, she was invited into studio, I'm sure, after a long protracted back and forth over email and communications and good faith on her end that there was going to be some sort of discussion. And she was sitting on a television set when all of a sudden somebody dumped a whole bunch of children's shoes on the table in front of her. Now, she was live streaming at this point. So now that I don't think it's a far leap to assume that those shoes were in some way some sort of condemnation or critique of her refusing to swallow the controversial narrative that there are 215 dead bodies under the ground in Kamloops. And by the way, that guy's name was not Mike Smith, the host of this event. This guy's name was Igor Vamos, co-founder of political hoax group The Yes Men. And because it needs to be said, the CBC hired an American, not a Canadian. That dude's American. I don't know why that offends me as much as anything else, but it does. And he was hired by the producers, I should say, not the CBC. And so the CBC, under fire, issued a statement, and I will read you some of that statement. For clarity, CBC News and APTN News have no involvement in this production or prior knowledge of it. Social experiments and satirical prank shows are a long-established television format used by broadcasters and streamers around the world. A form of comedy is being deployed to increase better understanding of historical injustices against Indigenous peoples and support truth and reconciliation in Canada. It is important for us in the execution that this entertainment series does not negatively impact our news brand. So, okay, let's go through this point by point. CBC News had no involvement. Kind of irrelevant because we've heard anecdotally from the people affected, the producers used CBC News credentials. So whether you like it or not, you were brought into this CBC News. You should be livid, CBC News. You should be livid by this. You should be leading the charge to get to the bottom of this. Point. Satirical prank shows are an established format like Borat. Counterpoint. Borat said he worked for Kazakh television. Borat was a charlatan wrapped in a clown, masquerading as an idiot, and was the love child of a moron. If you fell for Borat, if you were so obtuse that you fell for this exaggeration of a human being, that's on you. These guys, I will repeat, pretended to be from CBC News, a very real and in certain circles, respected news organization. And if you can't see the daylight between those two examples, I can't help you. Point three, comedy being used to better understand historical injustices like mass graves. All right, let's be honest here. There has been zero leeway for comedy around any Indigenous stories in the recent past, any of them. Any conversation involving truth and reconciliation has, up until now, been dealt with solemnity and gravity. And not for nothing, Leah Kazan of the NDP wants to criminalize the notion of residential school denialism, the simple act of challenging a narrative. She wants that to be hate speech. We are talking very high stakes where people have suffered real reputational damage, real career damage. And now all of a sudden you've decided without any public debate, we can have fun with this. I didn't get that memo. Look, here's the real point. Pranks can be funny. But what's got people furious is this wasn't some rogue, mischievous event or stunt. It was funded by government money, by the CBC, by Heritage. In other words, it wasn't subversive comedy. It was government approved, aimed at ambushing and discrediting ideological opponents. Some, as I've said, some have already suffered reputational and career damage for their views. And I'll finish with this. While I am 100% sure that the CBC News had nothing to do with this, the buck has to stop somewhere. May I humbly recommend it stop on the desk of the new head of the CBC Radio-Canada, Marie-Philippe Bouchard. In 2025, she took over, and this is what she said. As society changes at a fast pace, so must our public broadcaster, continuing to build trust in order to remain relevant to all Canadians. Madame Bouchard, I ask you, how is that going today? On the other side of the break, we're going to talk with one of the targets of this so-called prank show. What did he do to deserve a full court press? He'll tell us next.
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8: We're talking about what's the best way and the easiest way to get a mortgage. 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
1: We are continuing our coverage of this CBC APTN prank show that grotesquely and obscenely tried to take advantage of good and decent Canadians whose only crime is questioning a narrative or trying to correct what they see as an error, reclaiming our history. They may not share your views, but these are in no way illegal acts. And for some reason, this group of producers decided that they were going to target people with whom they disagreed with politically, lie to their faces, claim that they were bringing them into a production that was not was not the truth, and only to then one day gotcha reveal to them that they were part of a prank show in order to, I suppose, embarrass them. I could talk until I'm blue in the face, but instead, I will invite into this conversation someone who had a target on his back. Please welcome Mark Johnson to the show, corporate lawyer here in Toronto, who has had the gall to want to restore Sir John A. to his rightful place in Canadian history. Mark, welcome to the show.
10: Well, thanks for having me, Ben.
1: Okay, so you sat there patiently as I sort of did my first essay in the first segment. Anything you want to add? Anything you thought while I was speaking?
10: No, I thought you did a great job, but I will add that, listen, they weren't just after Kamloops Graves agitators.
1: Yeah.
10: They were after just regular mainstream folks like me.
1: Yeah.
10: Who have mainstream political views. We came up on their radar and we were targeted for this fraud. And they used the names of CBC News and CBC documentaries.
1: Yeah.
10: And that is what actually, how they almost caught me.
1: Yeah. So for background, tell everybody what you think is the reason why they brought you in, wanted to bring you in.
10: Well, about a year and a half ago, I started an organization called Save Our History. And because I've always been active in sort of politics and public affairs. And I started this because I was really ticked off at the Toronto District School Board's desire to erase their announcement that they were going to erase McDonald, Dundas, and Ryerson
1: yeah.
10: from school names.
1: Mm-hmm.
10: So I said, well, finally, I'm going to get active and I'm going to form a nonpartisan, and it's nonpartisan, grassroots advocacy group called Save Our History to stop the TDSB from doing that.
1: Yeah.
10: We were successful. We actually lobbied the provincial government and they put in measures to stop that. So we chalked up
1: thank you for that, by the way.
10: Yeah, chalked up a nice victory. And thanks to all of the supporters and the people out there who emailed Queen's Park. So then I canvassed the supporters across, we got hundreds of them across Canada. What do you want to do now? Do you want to just fold it up because we were successful, or do we want to try to restore the statues of McDonald? So they said, let's restore the statues of McDonald.
1: Okay.
10: Nine of them have been taken down across Canada. And so we're trying to go city by city now to get the statues back up.
1: Okay.
10: We've had some success, some setbacks.
1: Okay, so let's bring that to the here and now. What was their initial entry point into your life? What was the pitch?
10: Well, I got an email from a group, and it was very well written, saying that because of this, they'd heard that I was one of these people who was trying to, create a renaissance of Canadian history.
1: Sounds pretty positive.
10: And a more balanced view of things. A very pleasant email from someone saying they're from a production company, and we had a very nice phone call, very respectable. And I said, look, I'm not a Kamloops Graves agitator, and I'm not. I'm not a hard right conservative, and I'm not. I said, I don't want to be totally lumped in with those folks, but I'm just trying to restore McDonald's reputation and the statues with context and consultation and all of that stuff. And I said, so who are you with? What are your themes and all that? And she said, well, we've been hired by the CBC to do a CBC documentary series, and I said, and to restore some balance to this issue and to give other perspectives. And I said, well, this is great. So the conversation went on for 5-10 minutes, and I said, listen, the fact that you're with the CBC gives me a great deal of comfort.
1: Yeah. And can I just say, had the CBC actually done what these people were lying about and put forth a documentary series trying to restore balance to an imbalanced conversation, that would have gone a long way into what I said was the mandate of this new CEO of the CBC, which is to restore trust in that organization. That's the great irony, is the lie, had it been the truth, would have helped restore trust in this thing. Instead, they're even further down that rabbit hole. So where was the red flag for you?
10: Well, the red flag, it disappeared, basically, is what happened. Is we had a conversation, and they said they were going to fly me out to Vancouver. I used to live there. I'm thinking, oh, this is fantastic. I get a free trip to Vancouver, and they're going to get back to me, right? And then, I emailed them. There's some more email conversations, and it kind of faded away, actually. And I was thinking of, reaching out to them again. And I was skeptical.
1: I was skeptical. But their interest seemed to wane in you.
10: Yeah. Because I don't think I was the hardcore guy.
1: You weren't the firebrand that they were hoping you would be.
10: No.
1: Right? You weren't the stereotype that they were hoping that you would they could lean into.
10: Yeah, that's what I think. And it turns out, though, and I just found this out. So it all disappeared until a few days ago when someone alerted me that this was just a big scam. And I just found out this morning I was talking to a retired gentleman from Brockville. And he's just a Sir John A. Macdonald buff,
1: yeah,
10: a history buff. And they actually flew into Brockville, four of them, under false pretenses, using the CBC name, CBC News, documentary unit, gained entry into his house, interviewed him, was there.
1: You've talked to this man.
10: Yeah, this morning.
1: You talked to him. So
10: this is real.
1: Someone caught in their dragnet was a retired Sir John A. buff.
10: That's right. And he does some speeches on it, and he's got some memorabilia. They targeted a guy like that. So they're not targeting just the hardcore guys.
1: This man from Brockville told you that they presented as people from CBC News.
10: Correct.
1: So again, this isn't some joker from Kazakhstan who says he married his sister or whatever the heck that whole thing was, or the most beautiful woman in the town is a donkey. These were people trying to lean into very real news credentials.
10: If you had basically, the way I'm interpreting this now, is you had one wing of the CBC, okay, using fraudulent websites, fraudulent names, fraudulent website. The website was really impressive that they directed me to. Like, it had video.
1: Really?
10: It was like your website.
1: So these things cost some money.
10: It was a slick operation. Okay. Fraudulent documents, their emails and all of that. Fake identities to lure people away from their homes at their own physical risk, in some cases at a great distance, all using the reputation of CBC journalists in order to victimize people.
1: And in some cases, re-victimize them. Like I said, there are examples of people. Like, I have to believe that this gentleman from Brockville, I think your attempt to restore a little honor to Sir John A's reputation that has been, I think, in a lot of ways impeached unfairly. There are some conversations to have about, was he a perfect man? Absolutely not. A great man for his time? Absolutely. And what are we going to compare him to? But I have to believe that in your inbox, you have some people who are pretty emotional about Sir John A. and what they think you're doing.
10: Well, we lobbied the Municipal Council of Prince Edward County a few weeks ago. I went down there to present to them. We lost the vote. Some councillors switched sides at the last minute. In the last 72 to 48 hours, I and the councillors, me particularly, we were the target of sort of hate emails calling me a white supremacist. I want to impose my white Protestant male culture on Canada. And then they go off, they say, because I've had columns published on the Hub. Then they get into Gaza.
1: But that's my point. Yeah. People like you who have taken the minority, not the minority view, but the less loud view. I don't know that these people on one side represent the majority, but they certainly are the loudest, right?
10: Absolutely.
1: Your reward has been being the target of some invective online. These people would have added fuel to that fire. And that's why I say this is obscene. You're going to stick around, Mark, and we're going to take some calls on the other side of the break because we are not letting this story go. Don't go anywhere. This is the Ben Mulrooney Show.
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1: Our discussion around this prank show gone wrong. When prank shows gone wrong, that's what this is. We're talking about the APTN-CBC joint venture that thought it was being funny and has we're realizing was anything but. We're continuing the conversation with Mark Johnson, who has made it his mission to restore a little sanity to the conversation around the legacy of Sir John A. I think he probably knew what you were walking into when you decided to do that. You knew that you would get a sizable amount of hate for it, and you'd get people who just didn't want to hear it. And yet you persevere. Whether I agreed with you or not, I think there's honor in that, and somebody who does so in the public square should be respected. These producers, by way of a facade and by way of lies and obfuscation and creating fictions, I tried to lure you in to this show. And there are people who are trying to minimize this. I'll give you an example of a tweet. There are thousands of these out there. Wait until you rage farming clowns find out about the show Just for Laughs gags. You CPC losers are a joke and the whole country is laughing at you. Sheesh, get a life and a sense of humor. Well, first of all, to this person, Jamie Pfeiffer, I worked at Just for Laughs. I worked on the production of that show. This is not that. And again, if you cannot appreciate that it is not a difference of nuance, it is a difference in of scale, of tone, of goals, of methods. If you can't appreciate that on every single level, this is not that, then you're too stupid to engage in the debate.
10: And I would just add, listen, fraud is not funny.
1: Yeah.
10: Getting into someone's home under false pretenses is not funny.
1: Yeah.
10: Victimizing people is not funny. So this is not a Borat joke at all.
1: No.
10: This is impersonating CBC journalists who go back generations, hard-earned a reputation for serious journalism. That's not funny, and I don't think they're finding it funny either.
1: No, well, that's why I said off the top of the show, CBC News should be leading the charge to bring sunlight into this.
10: Yeah, I agree.
1: What did you make, Mark, of the CBC's statement?
10: Well, I mean, it's too late. I mean, listen, they're caught up in this, whether they like it or not. You can't downplay it. You can't minimize it. You can't say, well, geez, that's just a joke. Toughen up, guys. Yeah. Listen, I'm a general counsel. I've been a general counsel for almost 20 years. I've advised a number of CEOs and boards and sat on boards through crises. They've got a crisis on their hands here, an integrity crisis.
1: Yep.
10: You've got one wing of the CBC has impersonated the other wing of the CBC. Their hard-earned reputations that have been built, you know, Rosemary Barton, I'm a conservative, I'm an outlier, by the way, because I actually think the CBC does a good job. That makes me a conservative outlier.
1: Yeah.
10: But I like Rosemary Barton, Peter Mansbridge, going all the way back to Knowlton Nash, Matt Galloway, Mark Kelly, Wendy Mesley. They're serious journalists.
1: Yeah.
10: And that's what gave me comfort. And their reputations now are being dragged into this.
1: Yeah. Well, look, I'll tell you what kind of bugs me a lot, too, is the switch that was flipped. When I know I'm getting on this station and I know I'm looking into this camera and I'm going to say something that runs counter to what the general tone is around any aspect of a debate with First Nations, I choose my words carefully. I do not want to come off as disrespectful. I want to, if I'm going to be somebody who has a contrary perspective, I want it to be done in a way that moves the conversation forward, and I don't want to distract with trying to be over the top, right? Mm-hmm. And I also want to recognize that who I am and what I look like can be distracting, and I don't want that to be a distraction. I have a tough time trying to figure out how you get to truth and reconciliation by joking about this stuff. And secondly, when did we all decide that we could start making fun of any aspect of this? Because I don't remember getting that memo.
10: I agree. You know, part of the mission of Save Our History is that it is very respectful. Listen, things change. History is additive. You can add to it, okay, and have respectful debates. We are not saying Sir John A. Macdonald was perfect. He had his flaws. A lot of it had to do with Indigenous relations. Let's have the conversations. Let's put the statues back up, but consult with that and do it in a very sensitive way. So it's very, very mainstream. And, you know, I'll repeat, I'm not a Kamloops Graves agitator or far right-wing bomb thrower. No way.
1: Some people who simply want to know tell us if there is a mass grave there, then we can deal with it as a nation if we know what's there.
10: That issue does have to get resolved.
1: Yeah, and the simple act of questioning it is not in and of itself hate speech, re-traumatizing towards anyone. And anyone who suggests it is not a good faith actor, in my opinion. I desperately want to get to a place of reconciliation. I have said many times, the prime minister who on his or her watch is responsible for true reconciliation will be forever remembered as one of our greatest prime ministers. That's how big of a national endeavor that is, I think, for our country and to me personally. I take it very seriously. But to say something happened and take money to investigate it and then not investigate it and then want to criminalize anybody who asks, why haven't you investigated it, is bad faith to its core.
10: In a democracy, you never solve problems without good debate.
1: Yeah.
10: And you need to have some good debate here.
1: Yeah.
10: So, you know, have the debate, have it in a respectful way.
1: So how are you feeling today? Because like I said, it sort of petered out because that you weren't the firebrand they were expecting. Do you feel like you dodged a bullet?
10: Well, it's a bit of a bummer. I was looking forward to a free trip to Vancouver.
1: I mean, I wish I had the budget that these guys had to build fake websites. We don't even have the budget to build a real website here. The
10: fake websites, and they were flying people across the country and flying themselves across the country.
1: And hiring an American. That's my favorite part. That's the cherry on top.
10: You'd think with all the trade relations, all the problems, they could have hired a Canadian actor to do it, right?
1: No,
10: So I've been approached by a few people now. They wanted to know whether I was caught up in it or not. But like I said, a lot of innocent people were, like the retired man in Brockville. I know another author who's a fairly mainstream guy. He was caught up in it, and I talked to him yesterday. And I was telling him, look, you got to get some legal advice on this because you have been victimized here by a fraud.
1: But it feels to me like every single one of the people that they were going up, they were going for, simply didn't have a perspective that they liked. And I without knowing everybody that they went for, I have to assume that every person that they went for and targeted had publicly said something or had acted in a way that ran counter to their beliefs. And because I know the world we're living in, I guarantee you every single one of those people has an inbox full of hate-filled attacks, possible threats against their person, which means whether you like them or not, whether you believe in what they say or not, whether you believe in what they believe or not, from what I can gather, none of them did anything illegal. And yet you want to re-victimize them by making them the butt of a joke.
10: So I agree with you. I don't know everyone who was victimized, but they were victimized because of their views on what's essentially a fairly mainstream public policy issue.
1: Yeah.
10: And that is and that's the shame here.
1: Yeah.
10: This wasn't some boutique issue that nobody had heard about. It was actually a mainstream political issue, and they were engaging in their right to free speech.
1: Yeah, and they were willing to suffer the high stakes cost. Yeah. And we've seen when some of them lost their tenured position in a university. This is not somebody calling you a name on Twitter. Someone lost her job. Another woman lost her job. I mean, you guys have this is a high stakes game. And to all of a sudden just decide, oh, and now we're going to make a joke out of it is the obscene part to me. So we're going to take a break. But, Mark, you're going to stick around. Yep. And then we're going to open up the phone lines. We want to hear what you have to say. We've been laying this out for the last three segments. So you're going to call us at 416-870-6400, 416-870-6400, or 1-888-225-TALK. What do you think about this? I ask the question often, am I making too big of a deal out of this? Is this just for laughs gags, unlike what I think? Or is this a far bigger problem that needs to be addressed? Should people be held to account for what I think is a victimization of people who've already been victimized for the crime of simply having an opinion? Come on back. This is the Ben Mulrooney Show.
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1: We are continuing our conversation over this prank show gone wrong, this CBC-APTN joint venture where the producers lied and did everything they could to present a fiction to their potential guests in an effort to gotcha-style embarrass them over their political or social views. And for a number of them, those views have already cost them dearly, either reputationally or career-wise, and yet still they march forward because they believe that what they stand for is worth fighting for. You may not agree with Sir John A. and his place in Canadian history. You may not agree with challenging certain aspects of the residential school belief that there are 215 unmarked graves in Kamloops, BC. You may not agree with a lot of it, but there's nothing illegal about saying it. And frankly, speaking using fact and debate in the public square is something we should be upholding, not denigrating. And this prank show decided that they want to take these people who'd already suffered and make them the butt of a joke. Oh, and they want to use your tax dollars to do it. And they want to use the CBC logo and the value of CBC News to get it done. There's so much that is wrong about this. And we are continuing the cover. We want to hear from you at 416-870-6400 or 1-888-225-TALK. And Mark Johnson from Save Our History has been kind enough to share his story as well as to stick around. But we got a couple of texts, Mark, and one of them, if I could just scroll down here, was... I don't understand this campaign the activists have against Sir John A. Macdonald. The mere fact that he was knighted by the monarch should be enough to force respect. That's from Dave. In 2026, I don't believe that's a winning argument. But I very much like what Mark said earlier on, that history is additive, that there are certain things that don't change. Like, what doesn't change is he is our founding father. Without him, there is no Canada. But as as time evolves and social mores change and our values change and more voices are brought into a conversation, you can add to that. You can add his flaws. You can add his behavior that you think is egregious. You can highlight other aspects of who he is. But certain things don't change. And erasing history is an impossibility. It can't happen. You can't erase something that's already happened. And so I think that's what you want to do.
10: Well, that's exactly it, right? And also, you know, there's the old worn out adage, those who forget their history are condemned to repeat it. And it's amazing, actually, when you take a look at the challenges that MacDonald faced back in the late 1860s, 1870s, 1880s, the country being pulled apart into different regions and the continental pull of the United States. Yeah. Well, that's like 2026, the country being pulled apart in the regions. Damaged by the United States, look to him for some guidance. Yeah. It's amazing how relevant that is today. Yeah. Still,
1: We've got a call from John in Calgary. John, thanks so much for calling. Happy Thursday.
9: Hey Ben, happy Thursday. I can't wait for the long weekend.
1: Yeah.
9: Doing some fishing, but hey, I wanted to bring up our neighbors down south. You don't hear them defacing and defaming the first 15 presidents.
1: Oh, there was a big push. There was a big push a few years ago. They've slowed it down, but no, there still is a push to just discount the fact that any of them owned slaves automatically discounts them in a certain person's mind.
10: They also in Britain as well. So this is a sort of a worldwide trend as a result of wokeism. And people overreacting, in my view, to certain new information that they uncover. I think in California, they tried to take the name of Abraham Lincoln off schools. Because, you know, he freed the slaves, but didn't think blacks should be that equal. By today's standards, that's not great. But he was a great, the great emancipator.
1: Hey, thank you very much for the call, my friend. And, Intrepid pointed out presentism. Presentism is the tendency to judge people, events, or ideas from the past using today's values, morals, or knowledge. I mean, like I said, there's a liberal prime minister who, when asked how many Jews we would take in during the Second World War, said none is too many. There are reasons to be upset with and possibly want to cancel anybody who has done anything of note historically. And that's really not the point of history. The point is to learn from it. And by the way, a statue in and of itself is not a celebration. It is a recognition of their impact on history. Catherine, welcome to the show. Thank you for joining us.
13: Thank you. Yes. I have a friend who's Indigenous. She contacted me and said she wanted my advice because CBC had contacted her. She was adopted into a very nice family, and her mother was Indigenous, and they wanted to find out about some of the history on her mother, and she said, well, I never met her, I didn't know her, and they actually asked her to think about the possibility of her being in a residential school and creating a story that could be used on one of the programs. I forgot the name of what the program was. But
1: They wanted her to create a fake backstory?
13: Exactly. And I said to her, really, you don't need to do that. You're a successful person. You have a successful life. This cannot do anyone any good.
1: Catherine, thank you for saying that, because like, I believe that we as a nation, Mark and Catherine, we have so much to contend with. Our history is complicated at times very dark, but we can wrestle with it. And we can come out the other side with more understanding and more respect for all parties. But we can't do it if we are if we are trying to wrestle with incomplete stories or manufactured stories or stifling debate.
13: Well, the other thing is it made her vulnerable because she thought it would be nice to have some be noticed and to be on TV and to actually be able to, tell a story, but it wasn't a true story.
1: No.
13: And they were portraying it to be factual.
1: Well, Catherine,
13: It was around the same time as the residential school graves. They were talking about the graves.
1: Yeah, well, I thank you so much for your call, Catherine. Look, I've had calls with victims of the residential school system. I've teared up on this show listening to their stories. I'm not somebody who's sitting here minimizing it at all, which is why I say if there are 215 kids there, I want to know it so I can add that to the burden of history that we must atone for. But simply saying that it's there without letting us know whether or not it's true is a dangling chad that my mind cannot abide. I just can't.
10: You looking for me?
1: Yeah.
10: You looking for me? Yeah. So I agree. Listen, you said there's lots of history, you know. There are, every university has a history department because there's so much to learn. And they keep learning, right? And they teach their students. And the whole purpose of that is to learn more. And why do you do that? So you don't make the same mistakes.
1: Yeah.
10: It informs our collective wisdom, and that informs political decisions and government decisions, and that's why you need to do it. And that's why you need to have good, vigorous debates in democracies, right? Yeah. Because that's the price for better decisions. Yeah.
1: Well,
10: right?
1: Mark Johnson from Save Our History, if people want to find your website, if they want to contribute or learn more, what can they do?
10: You go to saveourhistory.ca.
1: Yeah. Well, listen, I want to thank you for coming in. You spent the whole hour with us. I really appreciate that.
10: Thank you.
1: Yeah. And you know what? We got time real quick. Gail, thank you for calling. Very quickly, tell me your story.

0: an effort for truth and reconciliation, if you can't park that instinct to say things like that, you are not helpful to the broader conversation that we are trying to have in order to get to a place where we are not currently. I want to thank you, Mark, for being here. I want to thank everybody for participating in this conversation. And Edmonton, thank you so much. Enjoy the rest of your Thursday. And we'll see you here to end the week on Friday. And when we come back, we're going to talk. Remember the U.S. fraud stories in Minnesota and California? Well, it just keeps growing and growing. We'll talk to you about that next.
1: 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It's the Alberta way. 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
10: From the National Newsroom of the Canadian Press, I'm Lisa Laporte. One of four Canadians who was recently on board a cruise ship that was the scene of a deadly hantavirus outbreak has tested presumptive positive for the virus. BC's provincial health office

0: officer, Dr. Bonnie Henry, says the person developed mild symptoms 2 days ago. Three people who were on the cruise ship died, including a Dutch couple who health officials believe were the first exposed to the virus while visiting South America. Efforts to avoid a strike by Toronto Transit Commission employees ahead of the FIFA World Cup next month have gone into overtime. A statement released early Saturday morning said both the TTC and QP Local have agreed to extend talks beyond Friday's midnight deadline to 6 p.m. today. The two sides have been at an impasse in contract talks after weeks of negotiations. Ontario Premier Doug Ford weighed in on the matter earlier this week, saying he hopes both sides would come to their senses to keep trains running during the World Cup. Commuters are out in force this weekend to try Montreal's new western branch of the REM, the city's automated light rail network.
1: The new road officially opens on Monday, but riders can access the new branch for free this weekend with service at four stations. The opening includes an opportunity for a keepsake using stamps and a special REM passport at each station. The new elevated line allows for commuters to take in views of Montreal's West Island. It's being touted as the second longest aerial train network in Canada, with over 14 kilometers of elevated track stretching across four stations. Only Vancouver's SkyTrain is longer. Tom Mitchell, The Canadian Press.
0: A new Ebola virus has been confirmed in Africa.
2: Authorities in Congo say at least 80 deaths have been reported from a new Ebola outbreak in Ituri province in the northeastern part of the country. Health workers are intensifying screening and contact tracing to contain the disease. Officials first announced the outbreak Friday. Some people in Uganda, Congo's neighbor to the east, say they're also scared, like Francis Ngusu in Kampala.
3: It's not a simple disease. It's a deadly disease, well. So I should say, me as a Ugandan, I'm really frightened. I'm worried. I'm scared.
2: This is Congo's 17th outbreak since Ebola first emerged in the country in 1976. I'm Donna Water.
0: And Drake has broken three daily Spotify records for 2026 with the release of his new album.
4: I'm an only child. No one could have made another. I have to father my mother and treat my son's grandfather like my older brother.
0: The Toronto-born rapper's Iceman became the most streamed album in a single day this year. Its opening track, Make Them Cry, reached the same feat for the most streamed single. And Spotify says the triple album drop also made Drake the most streamed artist in a single day so far this year. This is the Canadian Press. In sports, Macklin Celebrini scored twice and added an assist to lead Canada to a 6-0 win over Italy today at the World Hockey Championship. The Montreal Canadiens have a chance to reach the NHL's Final Four tonight. They're at home for Game 6 of the Eastern Conference semifinal against Buffalo. The series winner will play the Carolina Hurricanes. The Colorado Avalanche and Vegas Golden Knights will square off in the West Final. Play continues this hour between the Toronto Blue Jays and Detroit Tigers in the major leagues. Canada's Sarah Mitten has won a bronze medal in women's shot put at a Diamond League stop in China. And the NBA will reveal this season's most valuable player tomorrow. Canada's Shai Gilgeous-Alexander is the reigning MVP, and he's one of three finalists for the award this season. Oklahoma City Thunder will open the Western Conference Final Monday against San Antonio. From the Canadian Press, I'm Lisa Laporte.
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7: Hi there, and welcome to the best of the Vashi Capello Show. I hope you're having a wonderful weekend. We are very pleased to be with you over the next 2 hours. Let me tell you a bit about what we're going to be talking about this hour on the program. We're going to start off with Nathaniel Erskine-Smith. He is a federal Liberal MP representing a riding in Toronto. And he's been doing double duty since February because he wanted to run to be the leader of the Ontario Liberals. He first wanted to secure, however, the Liberal nomination in a riding called Scarborough Southwest. That's Bill Blair's old riding. He vacated. He became the UK High Commissioner. He was replaced by the NDP local member of the legislature, and that left the seat open, essentially. So Nathaniel Erskine-Smith is trying to get it. He has to secure a nomination. He ends up losing by 19 votes. He says all this weird stuff happened, and so he's appealing the decision. I'm going to talk to him about what that means for the idea of seeking the Ontario Liberal leadership, but also whether or not he's going to change his mind about quitting federal politics. Remember, it's important, those numbers, right? We're only at 174 seats, the Liberals. The Liberals are only at 174 seats. If they lose a couple seats, they're back to 172. They need a speaker to break tiebreakers. It's not a very stable majority. So we're going to talk about that. We'll also go one-on-one with Saskatchewan Premier Scott Moe, who is here to defend some decisions made by the federal government about truncating the approval process for major projects across the country, sort of the regulatory process. He thinks it's a good idea, and he's here to tell us why. Then Ontario's Finance Minister, Peter Bethlenfalvy, is here to tell us why Toronto should win the pitch to be the headquarters for a new defense bank. Toronto's competing with Ottawa, Montreal, and Vancouver, and the competition is getting fierce. So the finance minister will be here to defend why his government is pushing for Toronto. And then finally, we've got another edition of our sort of Mental Health Awareness Month segment with a psychotherapist who will be here to tell us about the difference between stress and burnout.
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7: Federal Liberal MP Nathaniel Erskine-Smith has been running since February to clinch a nomination for the provincial party that would, in his view, hopefully lead to him running, and successfully so, for the leadership of the Liberal Party. But all of that hit a snag when he lost the nomination on Saturday by 19 votes. He has filed a notice of appeal, but says that he's removing himself from the whole process. Even if there are misgivings found by the party, he won't be running again.
8: Well, we thought about this. What's the point of pursuing an appeal? And the point can't be that this is about some personal outcome that I'm seeking, some advantage that I'm seeking, not to be reinstated as the candidate. If there is going to be a new nomination called, which I think there should be, this isn't about me winning that nomination or participating in that nomination. I really wanted to make sure in as crystal clear a way as possible that I said, this isn't about me, this is about the process, and I'm going to remove myself from any outcome to ensure that we focus on getting to the bottom of this.
7: And so if, for example, the party acquiesces, does an investigation, turns out you've won by some margin, you're saying that you're not, like, you're out of it completely, just to have that on the record.
8: Well, I don't think that's what the outcome of a process like this would find. I think what they're going to find is there were massive irregularities. I think what they're going to find is that there's a discrepancy between the number of ballots cast and the number of recorded voters. And there won't be a clear-cut way to say, and Nate, you won. What they will find is that the outcome can't stand. And so I think their solution will have to be calling, if the evidence stands, as our scrutineers have advised me, if the evidence stands, the outcome really is call a new nomination or appoint a candidate given electoral urgency. And I've said very clearly, but I want to avoid any perception of conflict. I want to avoid any conflict. It can't be me. Let's just get to the bottom of this in good faith and make sure we stamp out fraud and corruption.
7: You just said that it's a party that you want to be a team member of. Is it still a party you want to lead?
8: It's a good question. Like I've grappled with this. I don't know that I have a perfect answer for this because obviously I want to deliver change across Ontario. I've not been shy about that. I think we're in desperate need of renewal and change across Ontario. We also need change in the Ontario Liberal Party, and this past weekend is a good example of that. If the rules don't change, and I've articulated the need for certain rule changes, I think we should amend the rules to make sure that we limit participation in these votes to citizens and permanent residents. I think we need much stronger enforcement of the rules, obviously. There was no ballot secrecy in this race, and that's a massive problem. That's a fundamental part of any local democracy and democratic process. So if we don't properly enforce rules and we maintain the rules as they are, unless there's some world of people out across Ontario that I don't know about that want to deliver serious renewal and do politics differently, but they haven't yet joined the Ontario Liberal Party. I'm not sure that the Ontario Liberal Party wants as much change as I do. I'm not sure.
7: So do I take from that you haven't closed the door, but subject to the party agreeing to change the rules, you'll make a decision?
8: Honestly, I'm not sure. We'll see. I mean, it's going to require a lot of reflection. Like, I spent my past weekend not thinking about that question at all. I spent the weekend talking to volunteers, scrutineers, people who are on the ground who voted, learning their feedback, getting their feedback, and getting their feedback as to whether we should pursue an appeal. And as to what comes next on the leadership side, I would say it's certainly much less likely than it was heading into the weekend, and not only because of the outcome, but also because of how the outcome was realized. And so we'll see. Like, I really do want to be part of serious renewal and change. I'm not certain that, given what happened over the weekend, that I can deliver that change in the best possible way. But I'll talk to the team, and I'll take advice from the team.
7: I listened to, you know, what you said after that, also what you posted in your blog. There's a number of instances where you essentially intimate that it's like the party establishment, right, working here in some capacity. I'll read just one section. Hundreds of Ontario Liberal voters and citizens were struck from the list in advance of the vote while Mr. Hafiz's, pardon me, campaign manager, yes, the same one who ran Han Dong's 2019 nomination, was joined by other party establishment to get out hundreds of temporary residents to, quote, save the party, as one prominent insider put it. I'm just wondering, and I'm not condoning in any way what may have occurred, but if the party establishment thinks they need to save it from your leadership, do they perhaps not think you can beat Doug Ford? And is it something that you need to consider?
8: It's interesting. I don't think that's the ballot question at all. I mean, if the ballot question was decided in the last weekend, and the ballot question was, who do we think is best placed to win the by-election, I think we would have won the nomination as far as it goes. I don't think that was the ballot question for a lot of folks who were showing up. A lot of folks who were showing up who were coming directed to vote a particular way and weren't thinking about the broader consequences in any way whatsoever. I think if the ballot question is who's best placed to beat Doug Ford, I think we're pretty competitive, all things considered. If the ballot question is who is going to clean house and deliver change and renewal in the Ontario Liberal Party, then I think we have a great shot at winning. But if you are old guard establishment, if you are accepting of the practices we saw over the weekend because that's just the way it's always been done and that's the way we maintain control, then yeah, you probably don't want to see me as the leader, because we need to clean house and we need to make sure that we have proper renewal from the grassroots up. I know a lot of Ontario Liberals across the province feel that way, but I also know that, you know, I can be a lightning rod at times, and I truly think we need to deliver renewal and bring everyone along, and we need to see change across Ontario and also change in our party.
7: Are you sure? And I ask with great respect. Like, I get what you're saying. And again, I'm not in any way trying to condone what has occurred, but you're essentially dismissing all the people that ran a party for a number of years that you have said openly at different occasions you want to lead. If they think the party needs saving from you, isn't that something you need to reflect on?
8: It's interesting. I don't think, I was asked by another reporter, it's like, do you think the party worked against you? And the party is not some monolith. There are many people in the party with many different views. And so, yes, some people don't want to see me lead for any number of reasons. And that is something to reflect on. Sometimes if there are, you know, here's an example. Some people will say, we don't like the way you exited cabinet. And I'll say, I agree. I've reflected on that. And that was a mistake. I shouldn't have done it like that. And so other people will say, well, we don't like a position you've taken on this particular issue. And I'd probably disagree if it's a substantive issue that I've thought through and evidence-based and I truly believe in it. And it's okay. Not everyone needs to support me if they disagree with me on a particular issue. But lots of people do support change in the party and doing things differently. And a lot of people, when they read what we saw on the ground over the weekend, they're going to see the same thing we see, which is a desperate need for renewal, not just across Ontario, but in our own party, if we want to win.
7: You said, you mentioned cabinet there for a second. You said in February when a by-election was called, you'd be, quote, all in Ontario politics and that you resign your seat. At the time, I remember very clearly you cited the fragility of the minority government. Look at what's at stake here in Ottawa. You said every vote counts. Your party now has a majority. Are you going to resign your seat?
8: Yes. Yes. I said what I said, and I'm going to stand by what I said. I'm going to do what I said I was going to do. I've talked to the Prime Minister's office. I've been in fairly regular touch. They asked me to stay on, so I stayed on. I mean, you can say I'm not a team player, but I put myself through a lot, in some cases, quite a lot of criticism in order to make sure we supported a really tough parliamentary minority. We're in an easier space now, and the last conversation I had with the Prime Minister's office was, you know, I'll give a farewell speech in June, and I'll resign over the summer, and they'll have enough time in an orderly way, hopefully have a nomination, and I know their nomination will be well run.
7: So you're staying till the end of the sitting, just so that I'm clear, because this is new to me. You're staying till the end of the sitting. You'll resign over the summer, and then whether or not you end up running for leader or in some other capacity, you're still doing that.
8: I am going to resign my seat by the end of the parliamentary session to ensure that we have time for the party to run an orderly process and get their ducks in a row to have a proper, successful and strong replacement. I've said all along, I'm going to resign. I said this to my local paper weeks and weeks ago, that I'm going to resign over the summer one way or another. And I know there's criticism to say you should have resigned earlier. I was doing what I could to support the federal party.
7: Okay, I'm going to leave it on that note. Mr. Erskine-Smith, thank you for making the time. I appreciate it, as always.
8: Yeah, thank you.
9: That is Nathaniel Erskine-Smith confirming there that he will, in fact, resign his federal seat. We also know Jonathan Wilkinson, who will head to the EU as Canada's ambassador, will resign his seat. Both of them will wait until the summer, so until the House of Commons rises for the summer, which means that 174-seat majority for the Prime Minister and the Liberals stays intact until then. What happens after, however, is an open question.
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9: The federal government has announced plans to significantly truncate the process to approve a major resource project. So a pipeline, for example, they want to get it down to a year. But to do that, they've got to significantly change a bunch of really big environmental laws. And that has people like Stephen Guilbeault, who still sits in their caucus, but was environment minister, saying that is not a good thing, that it will take the government back to an era, quote unquote, worse than Harper. Now, Scott Moe is the premier of Saskatchewan. He disagrees with someone like Stephen Guilbeault. I started off my interview with him by asking him if he thinks these changes will result in a new pipeline to the West Coast getting built.
20: They're helpful. There's two conversations here. One is, can we build a pipeline to, move existing and additional oil, whether it be to the West Coast or other places in North America? And the second question is, can we make the environment, the economic environment that our energy producing industries are operating in competitive with the rest of the world while remaining our focus on more sustainable product into the future? And I would say that second conversation is the real crux of the discussions that are happening. And, Saskatchewan ensures Premier Smith's optimism that we're going to be able to get to a place here.
21: On the second part of the conversation, as you raise it, what evidence is there that the industry is not operating in a helpful environment? Is it just that the pipeline hasn't been built? Because if you look at their profits, for example, as reported last week, or you look at their production as reported last week in first quarter earnings calls, both are at record levels.
20: As they should be when we see the global unrest in the Strait of Hormuz and what's happening in that space. However, I don't think that's the certainty that we want to or should ask the industry to rely on when they are, considering their investments or the investment community for that matter. We need to be competitive, but we also need to be better than other areas of the world as well when it comes to the products that we produce. And I would suggest that in Saskatchewan's case, we already are, but we need to keep up that pace of investment, ensuring that we are, yes, competitive. We can produce what we are today and increase that investment, increase that production, attract that investment, and then have an opportunity to provide it not only to American customers, but the rest of the world through our West Coast. I think we're on a, I'm optimistic that the discussions are getting us there, but there's some more work to do.
21: I guess I ask, though, about, the evidence that is required, because what we hear is a lot from industry. And I understand that they have a valid point of view, but it is a very specific point of view. And it's not just because of what's happening in the Middle East that their profits are where they are or their production is where it is. If you actually look at the numbers during the Trudeau era, which I know is much maligned for the regulatory environment, it still was more production in the oil patch than during the Harper era, which conservatives like yourself like to say was kind of the golden era of regulation. The proof is not really there.
20: And we have an opportunity for more. Listen, when I got on a plane to go to India with the Prime Minister, oil price was $59, $60 a barrel. When I came back to Canada, it was $30 higher. And so there is unrest in the world, and it's unrest that I don't think we want to or should rely on being the new normal. However, the new normal can be Canada becoming an energy superpower, and through attracting that investment into our energy space can certainly be one of the strongest, if not the strongest, economies in the G7. Both aspirations of the Prime Minister, I would say myself and other premiers share those aspirations. One of the industries where we have a tremendous opportunity is to provide some high quality energy to not just the United States of America, but through the West Coast to countries around the world. When we were in those countries, I asked them, I said, would you be interested in buying more oil from Canada, sustainable supplier, sustainably produced? And all of them unequivocally said, yes, we would if you can get it to the West Coast.
21: Are you sure that the path put forward by the federal government on Friday gets the country there. And I ask because I understand, again, the point of view is that the regulatory environment needs to change to truncate the amount of time it takes to get something built. But I also think back to the years when I was covering energy development under the Harper government, again, often cited by conservatives as like this golden era of regulation. What happened there with a pipeline that went to the West Coast is it ended up being blocked in court. Yes, the Trudeau government made a political decision thereafter, but originally under the Harper government, it ended up being blocked in court because the duty to consult Indigenous groups along that route was not satisfied. If you truncate that, if you go back to an era where all of those processes are condensed, do you not risk this stuff not materializing because it all gets held up in court as well?
20: No, environmental regulations that we have of years gone by, and I would say what we have in the province, including, I would say, and I'd add to that, the legal responsibility that we have with respect to duty to consult. You can get big projects built in this space, and I would say that there are additional tools available in Saskatchewan. We have the Saskatchewan Indigenous Finance Corporation, for example, where what we are producing can be beneficial for all of those people, Indigenous or otherwise, in the area where it's provided, where it's produced, in the areas where it's transported. So there are paths for us to move forward on this. What we see is a federal government, and I would say these are necessary steps, but trying to legislate and regulate their way through a entirely unworkable regulative space that has been formed over the course of the last decade or so. So there's more work to do to answer your question in order for us to achieve that economic environment where we can attract that investment, which will be tens of billions of dollars. This will, make no mistake, this will be the largest infrastructure investment in an industry in Canadian history. And it will be positive for all of Canada, and it'll be positive for our trading partners around the world. This is an opportunity for us to not set limits on what we're going to do, but actually achieve greater wealth for everyone in our nation.
21: I understand the motivation and the objective. What I am presenting a challenge to or questioning is the ability for that to materialize. If, in fact, doing all of what you have recommended with the regulatory process was the case, why was there not booming energy investment under the Harper years? Why did we not become the full energy superpower that you're describing and saying is going to be the case this time around?
20: Why did Energy East not get built? It was because the federal government put metrics on that project that were simply unattainable, and the proponent walked away. What we're seeing now is a willingness from the federal government to engage on that egress capacity. A willingness, yes, with otherwise what is a hostile trade partner to the south of us to some degree, but also a willingness for us to create that egress capacity to the West Coast and provide other nations around the world with the true price of oil, not a discounted price of oil. What we need to do now as Canadians is work together and commend Premier Smith and Prime Minister Carney for doing so. Find an economic environment where that investment can flow. The rate that is going to potentially be charged in the carbon taxation space, and more importantly, ensure that the provinces are governing the stringency, the emissions reductions, and the tech funds as those dollars recycle back into sustainable investments. That's key to us finding a path forward. It's key to us becoming an energy superpower and attracting what will be the largest investment in Canada's history, creating jobs across our nation and opportunity for all.
21: I understand, like I said, the merits of the pitch that you're making, that the industry is making. I've covered it on the other side many times. But when you pick out Energy East as an example, you know, that was under the Trudeau government. My point to you is, in this era of less regulation under the Harper government, it's not like the energy boon you are promising to our viewers and to Canadians tonight materialized. When you think about Northern Gateway getting held up in court, so did the Jackpine mine expansion, so did the Mackenzie gas project. All of those projects hit major stumbling blocks, in courts because the consultation, the regulatory process, all of it didn't satisfy conditions that the court said it had to. How do you know for sure that won't happen again just because of Liberals in power at the federal level?
20: We've done it in Saskatchewan. We have over $62 billion of infrastructure projects that are moving forward. Many of those are moving forward with a full duty to consult, Indigenous partnership in many ways, whether it's employment, procurement, or actual direct ownership stakes in the natural resource investment that is landing here. This is not the Harper years. That's you know, so 10 years ago, really. This is a new era where the world is hungry for a sustainable supplier, an honest, trustworthy supplier. Canada is that. And it is an opportunity for us as Canadians, I feel, to attract this investment and just create a very, very strong economic opportunity for the federal government, provincial governments, as well as individual families, which is most important from coast to coast to coast in this nation. So today is a different time. And I would say we're presented with a great opportunity. However, we need to make the right decisions in order for us to attract that investment and make this opportunity good for all Canadians.
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9: Canada has won a contest of sorts to be the host to a brand new defense bank. Lots of countries involved in it. It would essentially loan NATO countries money in order to buy big defense systems, defense weapons, all sorts of stuff to reach their targets when it comes to defense spending. There are four cities in Canada, Vancouver, Toronto, Ottawa, and Montreal, competing to host the headquarters. Peter Bethlenfalvy is Ontario's finance minister. The government there is backing the Toronto bid. I started off by asking him, though, if it's worth it to go all in on something like this when we don't even know if the bank will come to fruition, since both Germany and the UK aren't backing it.
5: Well, that's for the federal government to negotiate, and of course it involves many nations. It involves NATO countries. It's a treaty, so it requires legislative processes, but I think it's very clear to us that the world has changed. Defense is a priority. Canada has been awarded by those countries participating in the treaty to host the defense bank. And we, of course, in Ottawa have announced not only meeting the 2% NATO target, but aspiration to get to 5% of GDP by 2033. That's another $90 billion of annual spending in the defense sector. So we have to be ready.
21: I do understand the point, and I certainly do take the point that there are valid questions for the federal government on whether or not this will happen. But my question for you is, you know, you're putting the government behind one of the competing bids. So much so that the premier held a press conference over the issue today. It feels to me from everything I can read that this is very far from being a certain thing. And even though the Canadian federal government is behind it, two key players, as I said, in Germany and the UK are not. Are you sure this is the thing you want to go all in on when so much is still unknown?
5: Well, yeah, absolutely, because I think the world is moving that way. I think Canada is playing a leadership role in that regard. And we don't want to wait for the final outcome and then say, oh, maybe we should get organized. No, it makes a lot of sense to have this defense bank hosted in Toronto. We have some of the world's largest financial institutions, the vast majority based here in Toronto. Credit rating agencies are here in Toronto, and all the banks, insurance companies, pension funds, the vast majority are here. So we're going to take nothing for granted.
21: You mentioned some of what Toronto would bring to the table. There are two, however, Minister, cities in this province who are competing, including the one I'm in Ottawa. I know you will be familiar with what I hear a lot from people here, which is that because they are largely represented by Liberals in the provincial legislature, they feel they're overlooked by the government. Are you deciding to back the Toronto bid over the Ottawa bid because it's more politically advantageous for you?
5: No. This is about merit. And I think just on the some of the arguments I just made in terms of the not only the capabilities in Toronto and here close to in the GTA, but also the capital markets, the talent that is here, the manufacturers. You know, Ottawa has a strength in technology, and I've talked to the mayor of Ottawa. They believe they have a value proposition that meets the needs of the bank, and we're not going to go after any other city. This is about putting Toronto's best foot forward.
21: I understand the points you're making, and I certainly understand that your government has a positive relationship with federal Liberals in Toronto, but my question is about the Ottawa case that they have made. And of course, they may not have the banks, but they're talking about proximity to the federal government. They're talking about, a know-how when it comes to the issue in the sector of defense that perhaps Toronto couldn't have as well. And again, I'll circle back to the fact that they don't feel they have representation. A lot of people in this city, in your government, do you understand how people living here would have the impression that you chose the Toronto area because it is more politically advantageous to you than choosing to back Ottawa?
5: No, not at all. This isn't political. This is based on substance, on the merit of the argument. So Ottawa is a great city and has a lot of attributes, but we just feel that Toronto and the GTA is, whether it's Pearson, moving people in and out of this country, 100 nationalities here in Toronto and the GTA, over almost 200 languages spoken in this city, the largest stock exchange. And I would add another thing, that we've announced our intention to explore issuing a resiliency bond, at minimum $500 million, which demonstrates again not only the commitment, but the ability of Toronto and the capital markets and Ontario to move forward on an innovative way to help fund defense projects in this province and in this country.
21: One more question for you, Minister, on the competition, because it's not just within Ontario. There's also Montreal and Vancouver who have said that they want to compete for this location as well. I know the Premier today was insistent that he wasn't going to slag the other cities who are competing. La Presse was reporting, though, that promoters of the bid from Toronto have raised the possibility of a referendum on Quebec sovereignty pending a fall election as a reason to disqualify Montreal's bid. I just want to ask you, Minister, for the record, did that happen?
5: I didn't hear it. I was with the Premier standing right next to him this morning. He's not engaging in that.
21: But behind the scenes.
5: He's not attacking any other city. This is about merits. This is about what Toronto and Ontario can bring to the table. And so that's what we're focused on. And look, I'm a Quebecer. I'm a Montrealer. I'm go Habs go through and through. But in the case of the Defense Security and Resilience Bank, Toronto, our judgment makes the most sense.
21: And certainly, Minister, as I mentioned, I heard the Premier, refuse to kind of slag the other competitors today. My question, however, is about what's happening behind the scenes and if the people who are leading Toronto's bid are invoking the prospect of a referendum to try and disqualify Montreal.
5: I'm not aware of it whatsoever. And again, I was with over 100 business executives this morning, not uttered once in the public forum. And so we support 100% the best foot forward for Toronto, Ontario. We had Mayor Olivia Chow there. We had many from the Liberal MP caucus. As I said, James Maloney, we had many from our team, and of course, the Premier leading the charge. So we're going to put our best foot forward.
21: One more subject, Premier, before I let you go, I did want to ask you about under your purview, and that is the issue of affordability, and particularly what Ontarians are paying at the pump right now. Today, your federal counterpart, François-Philippe Champagne, was asked if the federal government is prepared to do more to address that issue for Canadians coast to coast to coast beyond just lifting the excise tax until Labor Day. And he said, and I'm quoting here, "We've done our part." Given that the average price of a liter of gas in Ontario has gone up since the start of the Iran war 10 weeks ago by 45 cents a liter, is your government going to do something else?
5: Well, look, we moved early. We moved in 2022 and cut the gas tax along with the cap and trade carbon tax by over 10 cents a liter. We moved four years ago and made it permanent. We moved in my budget just a few months ago to cut the HST along with the federal government, but through our leadership by 13%. To help with home affordability for those looking to purchase a home for new builds. And we've got some $12 billion of relief that we've put in our budget that we just passed. So we've been there. We're going to continue to help people with their grocery prices, with their gas, with their housing costs. And that's something we're very focused on.
21: And Minister, certainly I'm not implying that your government didn't do anything. And in fact, I know that you ended up making that gas tax permanent last year. But there is still a 9 cents per liter provincial gas on fuel. And there's also the provincial portion of the HST. You do have levers at your disposal to provide relief for Ontarians who, I get it, when you moved quickly, had some relief then, but have since seen in just the last 10 weeks, the price of gas go up by on average 54 cents a liter. The federal government has done something. Why isn't your government prepared to?
5: Well, we have. And look, I'll also highlight some other things. Integrated one fare. If you live in the GTA, that's saving you something like $1,600 a year. We've taken the tolls off roads. That's helping drivers with almost over $7,000 a year. So there's many measures in place. We constantly look at the changing environment, and we'll continue, as we've demonstrated, to act as appropriate.
21: Do you think, though, for Ontarians who are watching tonight, who have just witnessed a number of weeks where the media cycle was focused on your willingness, your government's willingness to spend $29 million on a jet, they may be asking themselves, why aren't you willing to spend some money on making my life a bit easier beyond what you've done already, given how much worse it is over the last 10 weeks?
5: Well, we as I said, we have, and we always look at all our options without question. But let's also look at the jobs report that came out last Friday. You know, 42,000 new jobs created in Ontario at a time when much of the country lost jobs. We're very much focused on the economy. We've got a huge nuclear footprint that we're investing in. That's going to be 150,000 new construction jobs, our critical minerals. Obviously, we're talking about the defense industry. That's going to be about a lot of jobs. That's what people are talking to me about. Yes, we've moved on affordability, but they want us to continue to focus on the economy and good jobs.
9: Ontario's finance minister.
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9: This week is part two in our four-part series of explainers highlighting Mental Health Awareness Month. The focus of today's conversation is burnout versus stress. What's the difference and what can you do about it? Jensen Michael Shea is a registered psychotherapist qualifying and the founder of Shea Counseling and Psychotherapy. Hi, Jensen. Great to have you back on.
13: Hi, Vashi. Thank you so much for having me back.
9: So this week's topic thrills me to no end because I don't know what the difference is. It feels like one and the same. But we wanted to talk about burnout. We hear about this all the time from people who just feel like they are. I mean, I'm a mom, so I hear it definitely from my mom friends who just feel burned out. What is the difference between burnout and stress?
13: Yeah. So I sort of mentioned this in the last segment last week that, you know, there's good stresses and there's bad stresses, right? And so eustress is considered the good stress. That's that optimal stress. That's sort of the sweet spot where you feel really energized, focused, and capable. It's that feeling that you get sort of before a big presentation, before a really challenging workout, maybe perhaps before going on the Vashi Capellos radio show. but it's that thing that pushes you to grow and sort of move forward, right? But the difference really in terms of the negative stress, that distress and burnout, is that stress should be seen as too much. Okay. So too many emails, too many deadlines, too many events you said yes to, too much noise. You really feel like you could get it all under control. You'd be fine. But stress is really characterized by over-engagement. Okay. Burnout, on the other hand, is not enough. So not enough motivation, not enough hope, not enough care. You feel essentially dried up. Burnout is essentially characterized by disengagement. So if we think about stress as being over-engagement, over-committing, burnout, on the other hand, is the opposite of that. It's a disengagement. It's really just feeling like you don't have anything left. You don't have enough.
9: Okay, that's so interesting to me because immediately when you define that, I feel like I would be... it would be not easier is the wrong word, but like, I feel like I could figure out a solution to the stress by less engagement versus like the other one sounds a lot harder to tackle.
13: Yeah. And I think the hard part with this is culturally we have sayings, right? Oh, I'm so burnt out right now. And yes, that feeling is valid, but feeling burnt out and being burnt out are two different things, right? I think feeling burnt out is more of a colloquialism. It's a feeling. It's something that we all say, right? Yeah. Whereas being burnt out is something very different. It's not having enough in your tank to be able to, you know, go on. So for example, like with burnout, there's kind of like three stages. The first would be that exhaustion we talked about, right? Then the second would be cynicism. And then the third is inefficacy. So that failure to produce, right? And while cynicism can be a good thing, like, I think a healthy dose of cynicism is never a bad thing, you know, whether it's knowing a photo on Facebook is AI or not, or you know, not believing everything you hear. A healthy dose of cynicism is good. But that's, I think, where we can actually figure out how to distinguish whether or not we're burning out.
9: If you hold too much of that cynicism or... Like at what point?
13: Yeah, like let's think about it as like a battery, for example. Okay, so like stress, you're using the battery fast because you're over engaged and you're doing all of the things, right?
9: Yeah.
13: But it still charges overnight. Burnout, on the other hand, if we're using that battery analogy, is cellular damage. So, mm-hmm. you know, it's doing all of the things, but your internal charger is broken. You can plug it in at night, but it just won't suck up any of that power and hold any of that power, right? So when we think about the cynicism check, it's really cynicism is our brain's sort of like emergency shutoff valve. So when you stop caring about work projects, seeing your friends, you know, answering your colleagues on time, paying attention to your

0: one of the easiest ones for people to understand is like giving it the good old college try, right? Like that saying where sometimes B's get degrees. So when we think about a task that we have, or a number of tasks we have, I should say, identify which ones are sort of those low stakes tasks and then only put in that B effort, right? So if you give 100% of everything that you have nothing left to give yourself. But if you give 70% to, let's say, laundry or answering mundane emails or making lunches, whatever it is, you save 30% for your own nervous system recovery.
1: That's such a good idea. And how prevalent is your sense of how this is, like how actual burnout versus stress?
0: Yeah, I mean, that's hard to say because going back to the beginning of our conversation, most people don't differentiate between stress and burnout. In my clinical practice with clients that I see, I mostly deal with people who are stressed, and we work on different coping mechanisms, different mindfulness techniques, for example, to sort of bring you back to center and feel less stressed and not thinking about all the things on the to-do list. With burnout, however, and I would say for me personally, it's probably about 10 to 15% of my clientele are actually experiencing burnout and don't have anything left to give. That's different, right? And that managing that looks very different.
1: So I have time for one last question. I will ask about the stress side of it. You talked a little bit about helping people kind of navigate, like trying to reduce stress. What are some tips that you have on the stress side of the equation?
0: One of the things that you can do easily, there's a couple actually. You can do what's known as the physiological sigh. So you take two quick inhales through your nose, followed by one long exhale through your mouth. And this triggers the vagus nerve, which is actually responsible for, a number of things, but it kind of helps lower your heart rate. So your breathing is connected to your heart rate, all of that through the vagus nerve. So that is one good thing. It kind of, again, brings you center. Another one is a grounding technique that's called sensory grounding. And basically it's just finding and identifying five things you see, four things you can touch, three things you can hear, two things you can smell, and one thing you can taste. And what this does is it pulls the brain out of that future stress mode. So overthinking about the next task, thinking about what's on the to-do list, and it really focuses you on bringing you back to center and, you know, the here and now, which for most people feels more safe than overthinking and overanalyzing what's coming next, right?
1: Right. Okay, I got to leave it there. Jensen, we're out of time. It flies by. Thank you so much. I appreciate it.
0: Bye-bye. Thank you, Vasya. I appreciate it.
1: Jensen Michael Shea is a registered psychotherapist qualifying and the founder of Shea Counseling and Psychotherapy. He'll be here throughout the month on Mental Health Awareness Month to do our explainers.
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5: From the national newsroom of the Canadian Press, I'm Lisa Laporte. BC's provincial health officer says one of four Canadians who had been on board a cruise ship that was the scene of a deadly hantavirus outbreak has received a presumptive positive test. Dr. Bonnie Henry confirms the details.
6: One individual started to develop mild symptoms, including a fever and a headache, 2 days ago. Protocols were followed to bring them and their person they were isolating with, this is the couple that were together, to a tertiary care hospital here in Victoria, where they were both assessed and tested for hantavirus.
5: Public health officials and infectious disease physicians have stressed the Andes virus, the type of hantavirus to hit the ship and the only known kind to spread person to person, requires close and prolonged contact and is not a pandemic threat. Quebec Premier Christine Fréchette is in Paris on an official mission where she's set to meet with French President Emmanuel Macron on Monday. The trip carries a strong economic focus, with Quebec aiming to boost exports to France, particularly in defense and critical minerals. Efforts to avoid a strike by

0: Toronto Transit Commission employees ahead of the FIFA World Cup next month have gone into overtime. A statement released early Saturday morning said both the TTC and QP Local have agreed to extend talks beyond Friday's midnight deadline to 6 p.m. today. At least 8 people were injured after a car plowed into pedestrians in northern Italy today. The mayor of Modena says 2 of the injured are in critical condition. Police arrested a suspect at the scene who witnesses describe as being a man in his 30s. A humpback whale released after a spectacular rescue effort has been found dead off the coast of Denmark.
1: The whale, nicknamed Timmy and Hope, was found dead Thursday off a Danish island and was identified Saturday after authorities were able to access a tracking device they had fastened to it. 2 weeks ago, the whale was stranded off Germany's Baltic Sea coast. It's not clear why it swam far from its habitat, although some experts say it may have lost its way following a shoal of herring or during migration. It was rescued with the help of an excavator and transported toward the North Sea in a barge. Experts and others debated over every aspect of that rescue. Much of it was live streamed. I'm Julie Walker.

0: And that's Moldovan folk rapper Satoshi, who's currently competing tonight in the Eurovision Song Contest finale. This is the Canadian Press. In sports, the Montreal Canadiens can advance to the NHL's Eastern Conference Final tonight with a win over the Buffalo Sabres.
1: Montreal holds a 3-2 lead in the best-of-seven conference semifinal. Rookie Ivan Demidov scored his first career playoff goal on Thursday to help the Habs beat the Sabres 6-3 in Buffalo, New York. The series winner will face the Carolina Hurricanes, who already swept the Philadelphia Flyers out of the second round of the playoffs. From the Canadian Press, I'm David Augustine.
0: Macklin Celebrini scored twice and added an assist to lead Canada to a 6-0 win over Italy today at the World Hockey Championship. Canada's Sarah Mitten has won a bronze medal in women's shot put at a Diamond League stop in China. And the NBA will reveal this season's most valuable player tomorrow. Canada's Shai Gilgeous-Alexander is the reigning MVP. He's one of three finalists up for the award this season. From the Canadian Press, I'm Lisa Laporte.
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4: Hi there, and welcome back to the best of the Bashy Capello Show. I am your host, Bashy Capellos. Very pleased to be with you this weekend. We've got a lot on tap for you ahead in the next hour. We're going to start off with outgoing Governor General Mary Simon. She will be replaced in just a few weeks by Louise Arbour, former Supreme Court Justice. Mary Simon has been in the role for the last 5 years. She's the first Indigenous person to occupy the position. So we'll talk to her about her 5 years and what she has planned next. Then Donald Trump was in China this week. Quite a spectacle of a visit, right? Two adversaries in theory in the countries, but the two leaders of those countries, Donald Trump and Xi Jinping, had nothing but smiles for each other most of the time. So Michael Kovrig will be here. He is a former Canadian diplomat who was, of course, detained in China for more than 1,000 days to talk about the stakes of that trip, the stakes of the meeting, and what it means for kind of the world dynamic when the globe's two biggest powers are evolving their relationship in the way that they are. Then what a week it was, Artemis II. They were all here in Ottawa this week, all the astronauts. They met with the prime minister. They gave a bunch of talks, and I got to interview them. You're going to hear the interview on the next edition of our program next week, because we just finished it. But Michael Couture is going to join us to walk us through everything the Artemis astronauts said and did on their trip and all the cool kind of Canadian connections, the flag exchanges, all of that stuff. It was quite a heartwarming sight to see. And then the big international political story of the week is, of course, what's going down in the UK. My goodness, the prime minister there is fighting for his political life. The knives are out within his own party. Dozens upon dozens of MPs calling for him to resign. A handful of cabinet ministers quitting. Canada's former High Commissioner to the UK, Ralph Goodell, is here to walk us through what's going to happen and what it means for Canada.
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5: Her Excellency, the Right Honourable Mary Simon, has been a steadfast representative of Canada and our institutions at home and around the world. As the first Indigenous person to serve in this role, she's carried forward a lifetime of advocacy for Inuit rights, for Indigenous self-determination, and for the preservation of our Indigenous languages, cultures, and identities.
4: 25 minutes before the top of the hour, that's Prime Minister Mark Carney paying tribute to outgoing Governor General Mary Simon when he announced that Louise Arbour would take over as of the beginning of June. Mary Simon was appointed by former Prime Minister Justin Trudeau all the way back in 2021, becoming the first Indigenous Governor General. She's bilingual in both English and Inuktitut. But since her appointment, she has faced persistent criticism from Francophone Canadians over her lack of proficiency in French, of course, Canada's other official language. She said she was taking lessons, but she still ended up facing that kind of criticism. Before becoming Governor General, she was a diplomat who served as Canada's ambassador to Denmark and an Inuk political leader. I started off my conversation with the outgoing Governor General by asking her what the experience of essentially being replaced or leaving a position she's held for 5 years has been like for her?
6: It's been busy. I think, meeting the designate governor general was a very important day. I mean, I know of her. I've met her a few times. But just exchanging, views on what this role means was a really important day. And, I'd like to think that having been here for 5 years, that I can give her some advice that in terms of what I've done, So
7: what is, if you were to identify like the most important piece of advice you would provide your successor, what is it?
6: Well, I've always found over the past years being a champion for reconciliation and, raising awareness of what reconciliation means and what it is. And also to, and to explain that it's not a thing that stops. It's a long journey that we're taking right now. And there continues to be a lot more work that needs to be done. But I have felt over the last years that my legacy is based on the work that I've done on reconciliation, but also a leader that stood alongside Canadians and to be present alongside defining moments of hardship and also of and hardship and joy, and providing the kind of the steadfast leadership that sometimes we need. And, examples are like going to Tumble Ridge recently in the past week to see the people that lost loved ones and spending time with them and being there to support them and to convey that Canadians haven't forgotten, or the Jasper Fire, those types of things that I've been involved in, and providing that steadfast leadership has been important to my work.
7: How would you assess the path to reconciliation right now? Like you mentioned, it's one of the, the big parts of what you've been a part of in holding this role.
6: Mm-hmm.
7: Where are things from where you sit?
6: I think we've come a long way. I think people are still very committed to reconciliation and working in partnership between Indigenous and non-Indigenous. There's always challenges in this kind of process because of the history that we have as a country, and we can't forget that. But I think people are trying to move forward.
7: Your successor, when her name was announced, it was framed by those in and outside of the government as a bilingual choice, and we've spoken about this issue before. I'm wondering what your thoughts are now on the other end of it. She has lots of other attributes, but that was the framing kind of the announcement. I know you're bilingual. The second language isn't French, however. You took lessons, but you continued to be on the receiving end of criticism for a lack of French. Do you understand that criticism right now? And how do you respond to it on this side of things?
6: Yeah, well, I think every Canadian has a right to speak out in terms of how they feel. So I can't really speak on that level. But as a person that made a commitment to learn French, even though I was fluent in English and Inuktitut, I made a commitment to learn. So I have been taking lessons for the past few years. And what it has done for me and my work, which Canadians probably don't see very much of, is that I actually understand a lot more French. I can listen to a conversation. I can read French. And when I do my speeches, I do a lot of it in French. And I understand what I'm saying to people when I do it in French. So that part has come along really well. The difficult and the challenge, has to do with my age also, probably, the learning curve, I think, changes as you get older, is the conversational side. I can carry on short conversations, but I still have to put words together in my mind, which is not something like a flowing conversation. So let's say if I took another year of French, I would probably overcome that challenge. But I just want Canadians to know that, you know, it's, I did take it seriously, but I didn't, you know, I was appointed by, I went through quite a rigorous process with the committee that was set up to look at the candidates for Governor General. And then through the Prime Minister, they decided I was the right person for this time in Canada. So, you know, as much as French has been an issue, I think I've been doing the job that I was given to do. And, you know, when you think about the office of the Rideau Hall, like the Rideau Hall, most people that work at Rideau Hall are fluently bilingual in French and English. A lot of them are French Canadians. So anybody that wants to communicate in French can communicate anything and everything with people at the office. The secretary of the governor general is very fluent. So, but I do want to say one thing about Indigenous languages. We know that Indigenous languages are not part of the Official Languages Act, but to me, they are just as important as English and French. When you have a language that you were born with and you were raised in, that is who you are. That is part of who you are. And I don't think that it should be that, you know, we take positions, not this language, but that language. I think every language in Canada, especially Indigenous languages that we are losing, I'm one of the lucky ones who my language is still one of the stronger languages in the country. But every day, I think there are languages across the country that are being lost, and to me, that's not something I don't think we should just ignore. I think we need to do more for Indigenous languages.
4: That's the outgoing Governor General, Mary Simon, speaking to us. The last few weeks, she occupies that position. She's done it for 5 years. Last week, the Prime Minister announced that former Supreme Court Justice and former UN High Commissioner for Human Rights, Louise Arbour, would be her replacement. She is set to be sworn in as Canada's next Governor General, the 31st, I believe it is, on June the 8th. We'll, of course, have coverage when that day rolls around.
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19: Thank you again, President Xi, for this beautiful welcome. And tonight it is my honor to extend an invitation to you and Madam Peng to visit us at the White House this September 24th, and we look forward to it. And I'd now like to raise a glass and propose a toast to the rich and enduring ties between the American and Chinese people. It's a very special relationship, and I want to thank you again. This has been an amazing period of time. Thank you, President Xi.
4: That is U.S. President Donald Trump speaking at a dinner reception in Beijing alongside Chinese President Xi Jinping following 2 hours of closed-door meetings between the two. I spoke to Michael Kovrig, former Canadian diplomat who was detained in China for more than 1,000 days between 2018 and 2021 about the trip, and started off by asking him if he can discern from any of the comments before the trip, during the trip so far, what exactly the point of it is.
20: Two things are on the table, right? First, there's a trade war that's shaking the world economy. And second, we're dealing with a strategic rivalry over who shapes the rules of the 21st century, especially in Asia and the Pacific, and especially over Taiwan. And that requires the leaders of those countries to talk face to face and try to manage things, particularly when you're dealing with China, because it's very hard to get movement on any issue unless Xi Jinping agrees on it. Power is so centralized there. But don't expect any kind of grand bargain. Expect short-term transactional deals dressed up as breakthroughs. Trump wants purchases of soybeans, Boeing jets, and natural gas, plus reliable rare earth supplies and Chinese help on Iran and fentanyl, for example.
7: So why do you think that the nature of whatever is agreed to will be transactional versus some grand bargain? Like, what informs that position?
20: Well, first of all, Trump is an intensely transactional human being, right? He's not thinking about long-term grand strategy. He's thinking short-term. And in fact, that's the core asymmetry right there when those two men and those two systems meet. They're totally different personalities and also systems. She wants to, you know, Xi Jinping wants to weaken U.S. support for Taiwan. He wants fewer export controls on advanced technology, and he wants lower tariffs across the board. So those are the kind of transactional things that he wants in the short term. And that's where there's some room for deals and maneuvering. But at the end of the day, the Chinese are driving for a much longer strategic narrative that they're trying to build, right? This is the first U.S. presidential visit to China in nearly a decade. So both leaders will care more about optics than about substance. They both want to look powerful, and they both are afraid of the risk of looking weak. So Trump seems to treat this as a deal-making opportunity, but Xi sees it as a chance to reshape the strategic narrative of the whole relationship. Trump's thinking about the press conference. Xi's thinking about the next 20 years. So a key thing to watch is the language that each leader uses and whether Trump repeats phrases that the Chinese have given. That's really the scoreboard.
7: Well, I wanted to ask you just in that vein, like what your expectations are around the dynamic between the two of them. They're two of the most central figures in the world right now, most watched, most scrutinized, you name it. Unique, you could say, each of them in their own right as well. Like what are you watching for as far as that dynamic goes?
20: So going into this summit, right, a lot of people seem to think that Trump is the weaker party. And certainly that seems to be Beijing's perception, right? The Iran war, the Supreme Court tariff ruling, soybean farmers hurting. But whether the leverage has actually flipped, I think, is debatable, right? Trump's leverage is real, but it's perishable. The U.S. still has the dominant financial system, advanced chips, and the world's largest consumer market. But Trump has created all kinds of problems for himself. The Iran war has bogged Washington down, right? The Supreme Court took away his favorite tariff weapon. China responded to his trade war last year by weaponizing rare earths, forcing him back down within weeks. So now I think for President Trump, his worst risk is overestimating the strength of his own hand, while Xi Jinping and the entire Communist Party and the party state itself has spent 2 years carefully studying the dynamics and working out where they can flink issues and find leverage. So Xi's walking into these meetings with a whole system behind him. And that's pretty asymmetric right there.
7: So you mentioned Taiwan, and both Taiwan and Iran are potential, significant, I don't even want to reduce them to irritants, but obviously issues between the two countries. How do you expect them, if at all, to factor into discussions?
20: Sure. So, look, Taiwan matters for two reasons that are immediate and then other broader reasons. One, Taiwan makes the chips in every Canadian device, right? Your phone, your car, your laptop, the chips in our military hardware, most of them are made on that. Many of them are made on that island. And China, under Xi Jinping, has made it very clear it wants to absorb Taiwan at some point. The Taiwanese do not want to be absorbed, so you have a fundamental potential for conflict there. China is building the capacity to be able to take the island through force by blockade or invasion. What's stopping it is essentially the deterrence of believing that the United States and its allies would not permit that to happen and they would get involved militarily. And ultimately, that to make the Chinese have the calculation that today is not a good day to do that. The status quo is safer and better. If perceptions shift as a result of this meeting, and there's a view in China that maybe Trump is getting closer to America abandoning Taiwan, it's not only a risk for Taiwan, it's a risk for every country in the world, potentially, because then no American security guarantee anywhere is as believable. Canada lives next door to a superpower that already, you know, puts our sovereignty at a bit of concern. If Washington's word means nothing in the Pacific, for Japan, for South Korea, for the Philippines, then that could undermine the whole security architecture of the Indo-Pacific region. So it's very important for President Trump to be clear with the Chinese that the United States continues to support Taiwan, that it supports the status quo, that it is not actively in any way supporting independence, but that it's also not taking a neutral stance on it, that it's going to continue arming Taipei, for example.
7: And just on Iran, very quickly, if you don't mind, how do you think that factors in?
20: So China wants to China depends heavily on Iranian oil. It can live without it, but it's important, and particularly it's heavily dependent on oil from the Gulf, from the Middle East in general. So Xi's number one priority, and he's on the record as saying so, is to get the Strait of Hormuz opened. And that requires some kind of a ceasefire and stoppage in fighting between Iran and the United States. And so Xi wants some form of peace in the region, but he doesn't want to invest too much political capital in it or appear to be taking sides. He wants to be able to balance between all the players in the Middle East, and so that he maintains influence and leverage both over Iran and over the Gulf Arab states, over Saudi Arabia and so on. So he doesn't want to put too much skin in the game, but he does want the strait to be opened. And so where there's potential for some negotiation, I think, on that between the U.S. and China is what could China potentially do to help bring about a situation where that strait can be reopened and the oil and other things can flow to East Asia, which is very much in China's interest. At the same time, it doesn't want to rescue the United States from a problem of its own creation. It very much likes the United States being stuck and focused on the Middle East and moving particularly military assets and political attention away from East Asia toward that region. So it doesn't want to change that.
7: Okay, I'm out of time. I have to leave it there. I appreciate your insights as always, Mr. Kavrig. Thank you for making the time.
20: Thank you. Pleasure.
4: That's Michael Kavrig, a former Canadian diplomat and one of the two Michaels who were detained by China for more than 1,000 days between 2018 and 2021, reflecting there on U.S. President Donald Trump's visit to China. It's happening as we speak. We played earlier a little clip there of the president alongside his counterpart in China, Xi Jinping. They met for 2 hours behind closed doors. Donald Trump with him has a litany of CEOs, everyone from Tim Cook, who is the CEO of Apple, to the CEO of NVIDIA, and of course, Elon Musk of SpaceX, and, you know, who formerly worked with Donald Trump. There's like, you know, dozens of CEOs with him. So we'll be watching to see what sort of kind of side deals in that vein can be achieved. But so far, some of the reporting out of the meetings that have taken place include Xi Jinping pushing Trump on the issue of Taiwan and basically saying if there's too much disagreement, it will lead to conflict between China and the United States. So China already has a pretty definitive position on Taiwan. Of course, they don't recognize the independence of Taiwan. But the possibility of an invasion, all that kind of specter of all that stuff is very much a part of what is unfolding in China right now. So we'll keep our eyes on that.
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6: This is the Realty Minute. 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
1: This mission, which involves some risk, hadn't been done. This is as far as any people had gone into space, but it was risk for a reason. It's a big, big lesson, I think, for all Canadians of what teamwork does, what dedication does, what courage does, what human ingenuity is capable of, and that it's just the beginning. So welcome. Welcome to Ottawa, and thank you for what you've already done. Thank you for inspiring us all.
2: That is Prime Minister Mark Carney this morning greeting the entire crew of Artemis II, all four astronauts, plus Jenny Gibbons, another Canadian astronaut who's kind of like playing backup for Jeremy Hansen. Mike LeCouture, our senior political correspondent, has been following the visit all day long. There's a bunch of stops. They're heading to Montreal tomorrow. Lots of fanfare around all of this. Yeah. Mike, tell me a bit about what they've been up to so far.
3: Yeah, and I'm not trying to pump up Jenny Gibbons at all, but she was also part of Capcom. So she was the communications link between the astronauts when they were in the capsule and here on Earth. So playing an essential role as well. And yeah, they went to the Canadian Nature Museum, which I thought, you know, had this really cool moment where the Prime Minister with all five of the astronauts were standing there. And in the atrium, essentially, of the museum, there's a giant moon, a replica, obviously. and it was so interesting when you saw Victor Glover, one of the astronauts, standing there. You overheard him say, yeah, I think we saw that crater there, and them kind of sort of mapping out or remapping out in their mind's eye, what they had seen, what they hadn't seen on that recreation of the moon. Then they went to speak to some students, and you know, the usual kind of questions that you got from the students, which I thought were adorable, like, how do you shower up there?
2: And it must be so fun for them,
3: right? And seeing a piece of a moon rock or that even Prime Minister Mark Carney was saying to one of the people from the museum, oh, is that really part of the moon? They said, well, it's an asteroid from the moon. So all of that kind of really cool stuff, but also the interesting thing about this is, on a backdrop of geopolitical tensions between Canada and the United States, this is a really sort of shining example of what we can accomplish when the two countries work together. And that is something that the Prime Minister was really trying to underline. And
2: I'm sure he was.
3: Yeah. And sort of like a wink and a nudge. If anybody else is listening in the Oval Office, this is sort of capping a bit of a tour that this team has had. They were in the Oval Office on April 29th. They also were on the Oprah podcast the other day. I don't know where a visit to Parliament Hill really sort of fits in all of that.
2: Way high up. Five. I'd rather go to Parliament Hill than Oprah's house.
3: One of my favorite stats of the day, or interesting moments of the day, I should say, is the exchange of gifts in the office, in the Prime Minister's office. So what you had was this mini sort of badge or flag, Canadian flag badge, that Jeremy Hansen had taken up in the capsule when they orbited the moon. And he had said in that April 8th video conference with the Prime Minister that he was going to bring that back for him. So he did. And then what the Prime Minister did, in addition to giving these minted moon coins to every one of the astronauts, for Jeremy Hansen, because there's only one of these, you can't split in five, it was the Canadian flag that flew on the Peace Tower the day that they splashed down in the Pacific Ocean.
2: Can I interrupt you for one second? Because we have audio of the Prime Minister giving it, and we'll play it, and then I'll get more from you. Let's take a listen.
1: And I have, flag for flag. Jeremy, I'm afraid we only have one. And this is, if you look out that window on top of what's called the Peace Tower, is obviously the Canadian flag, and this is the flag that flew on the day you splashed down.
4: Oh, wow. That is absolutely extraordinary.
2: And I'm just going to quickly play, actually, Jeremy Hansen, the Canadian astronaut, giving the Prime Minister a gift as well.
4: We did bring something for you, as promised. Good on our word.
1: Fantastic.
4: So here, sir, is the flag that flew with us around the moon.
1: That is amazing. Okay. To those who have, much is given, but this is extraordinary.
2: So a little exchange there of flags, Mike.
3: Yeah.
2: Just a regular Wednesday,
3: Well, and the thing that is so extraordinary about this, I thought two things. One, you heard the wonderment in Jeremy Hansen's voice.
2: Yeah.
3: And for somebody who has seen something that so few human eyes have, seen, which is the other side of the moon, for him to sort of have that joy in getting that, but also interesting stat for anybody out there, Canadians can request for free the Canadian flag atop on the Peace Tower. You can request.
2: How did you find this out?
3: No, it's fairly well known. But
2: fairly well known.
3: I'm like the Cliff Clavin of the office. Let's be honest. I know this useless trivia, but this is
2: ChatGPT told us.
3: This is the interesting thing about it, though, is the wait time for any ordinary Canadian to get one of these flags is over 100 years. That's the backlog.
2: So he skipped the line. What, you risk your life and go to space and you don't have to wait in line for anything anymore?
3: I would say, you know, if there's anybody that can pull some strings, it might be Prime Minister Mark Carney. And I think if there's anybody that you would want to pull some strings for.
2: Okay, separately, who gets on a wait list that's you're not
3: I
2: even getting to the front of
3: until I did
2: you,
3: today.
2: But you're going to die before then.
3: Yeah, and my kids will likely die before they get it. And this is the funny thing is that
2: What's the point of the wait list?
3: I mean, look, I think I'm just going to play the game, but like this is for grandkids.
2: Forgive me for sprinkling some logic into this.
3: Yeah, and, you know, Vashi, I got to say, you know, on this you know dreary day, I'm trying to have a bit of a sunshine in in people's lives here. No,
2: I'm teasing you.
3: No, of
2: it
3: course,
2: is very sweet.
3: Of course, and it's a really cool moment, and you know. It's great that that Jeremy Hansen was able to have that type of honor. And other Canadians, if you're listening right now, you can order one, but you'll never actually set your hands on it, unfortunately.
2: It's okay. I think we can all acknowledge Jeremy Hansen is better than us.
3: Yeah,
2: like, I'm fine with that.
3: 1,000%. You know what
2: I mean? Sorry. I didn't serve in the military. I'm not a genius. I can't sit in a thing the size of a van for 10 days with three other people. It would drive me insane. Like, he deserves it.
3: He is the best of us.
2: Yes, very much so. A little bit more on that in the Canadian contribution, because there's an interesting, like, political backdrop to all of this.
3: Yeah.
2: I know they're very apolitical, but just the fact, Mike, that like, you know, it's as you started off, like the reminder of how we can work together. Like there's an accord, the Artemis Accord. We're a part of that. Our contribution was this, you know, Canada arm that got Jeremy Hansen his spot. That has been they're moving on from that, it sounds like, NASA. But in any event, there's still a contract through the Canadian Space Agency, et cetera, et cetera. What do you think this all says about that?
3: Yeah, I think this sort of celebration and the Canadian side really trying to lean into it as much as possible. And I think you also look back to that welcoming in the Oval Office. And you even had U.S. President Donald Trump, who, you know, singled out Jeremy Hansen and said, I know a lot of Canadians are very proud of you and they should be very proud of you. I think Canada and Canadians probably holding their breath that partnership continues and making sure that it does continue, because it does – regardless of the fact that Canada is now looking to try and build launch pads in this country and trying to sort of have a little more sovereignty in that regard, I think this has been that sort of shining star, if I can use that analogy, on that kind of collaboration.
2: I mean, you shouldn't.
3: Yeah, and I just
2: very
3: did.
2: Cheesy, but you can.
3: And I just did. It's shocking coming from me. I know. But it's that thing that I think that Canada is trying to hold on to as much as possible going forward. And I think the Canadian Space Agency, when you consider that, you know, these astronauts will be on a tour there tomorrow as well, on a bit of a celebration tour, I think they're going to try and lean into that a little more as well. And you're hearing it from the American astronauts. And any time there is talk about Jeremy's contribution, or I should say Mr. Hansen, because of course, I mean, who am I to call him Jeremy? But, that...
2: Isn't it like Colonel Hansen? I can't remember. General Hansen? There's something
3: I
2: interviewed him once
3: ago. I'll say it again. Way better than the two of us. Yeah.
2: the bar is low, but hey.
3: Yeah. So, and I think that, you know, politically and... that the Canadian Space Agency is going to continue to make that pitch to continue to be with NASA arm in arm and making sure that they are moving forward together on this.
2: Well, it's interesting because I just have a minute left, but I think that the chances of that are high. And I think that because years ago, the old Bill Nelson was the head of NASA. And at the time, the U.S. under Biden was very at odds, obviously, with Russia, with China, but in Russia in particular. But there's this thing that like what happens in... like on Earth isn't what happens in space. Like there's actually like enemies on the ground that cooperate in space, and we're not officially enemies.
3: No, and the International Space Station, which remains in orbit, continues to be a shining example of that as well, and making sure that no matter what is happening on Earth, that cooperation that we get in orbit and in outer space continues. And I expect to hear that message for the next 24 hours again.
2: Okay, Mike, thanks so much. Our senior political correspondent, Mike Lukatour, covering that visit from the Artemis astronauts.
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21: Mr. Speaker, can I say what a pleasure it is to welcome the gracious speech of His Majesty and the radical agenda of this Labour government that will tear down the status quo, that has failed working people, and build a stronger, fairer Britain.
4: In the past 48 hours, nearly 100 Labour MPs have called for the Prime Minister to resign. Four ministers have quit. It is clear his authority has gone.
2: A sampling there of the debate between the UK UK's Prime Minister, I should say, Keir Starmer, and opposition Conservative leader during Parliament today, just after the speech from the throne was delivered by King Charles. You heard a little bit of it there, but the backdrop to that debate is really quite something to witness. We've been covering it all week on the program, but there is a lot of political chaos right now in the UK, and there are many calls from even within Keir Starmer's party for him to resign. More than 90 Labour Party MPs are doing exactly that. Four cabinet ministers yesterday resigned themselves. There are others, of course, who are backing Starmer, but today comes word from a number of media outlets in the UK that the one thing that was missing from those who are calling for him to step down, the prospect of a replacement, may now be resolved in one of his top cabinet ministers, the health secretary, who could launch a formal leadership challenge as early as tomorrow. So he lives to stand for his political life another day, but it feels pretty precarious. We have live on the line someone who can help us understand what the heck is going on in the UK. Ralph Goodale is former Canadian High Commissioner to the UK and, of course, a longtime Liberal cabinet minister. Mr. Goodale, such a pleasure to have you on our show. Thanks for making the time.
16: Hello, very nice to be with you.
2: I appreciate it. So as you've been watching all this unfold, I remember when you were there, you know, there was lots of political chaos. It feels almost endemic to the UK to some degree. Are you surprised at all that the Prime Minister, that Mr. Starmer in particular, finds himself in this situation now?
16: No, not really. UK politics seems to be in a constant state of turmoil. It's very dynamic. It's very kinetic. Especially so since Brexit, and that was compounded by COVID, and then most recently the impact of Donald Trump. So the level of anxiety among British electors is very high. And in troubled times, under their system, restless government MPs in the British Parliament seem to turn very quickly to leadership challenges, unseating prime ministers. I was just watching their throne speech debate a few moments ago, and Labour backbenchers participating in the debate about the Labour throne speech are, some of them at least, are actively calling on the floor of the House of Commons for leadership change. It's not exclusive to the Labour Party. In that period from 2010 to 2024, when there was a Conservative government in the UK, they went through five prime ministers.
2: Yeah, it was whiplash.
16: Cameron, May, Johnson, Truss, and Sunak. And of course, in 2024, Sunak lost the general election to Keir Starmer and Labour. And now it looks really questionable whether Mr. Starmer will be able to get through 2026.
2: With Mr. Starmer in particular, when you talk about that anxiety, what specifically do you think is underpinning the deflation of his support? Is it economic? Is it immigration? Is it his handling of Trump? Is it the Epstein-linked ambassador? Or is it a combination of all that? Like, if you were to identify what you think the driving forces of it are.
16: No question, Starmer inherited a very bad political situation, a very bad economic situation from the Conservatives when he became the Prime Minister in 2024. He promised change, but Britons have not felt that change. They don't feel themselves much better off. On international matters, dealing with Gaza, dealing with Ukraine, trying to improve the relationship with Europe and so forth, even to a certain extent, at least for a while, getting along with Donald Trump, not so much lately, but previously, I think Starmer was given some pretty high marks by the British people. But that isn't the basis upon which people vote. It's the bread and butter issues, whether they feel that their quality of life is improving, the job situation, housing, cost of living, the whole affordability crisis. None of that, the situation with the National Health Service, which is critically important in the UK, none of that seems to have gotten any better. So there's a high level of political anxiety right through the the British system, and Mr. Starmer is caught in the middle of that very, very difficult situation, for which he has not been able to generate answers. Incrementalism to a certain extent, but nothing dramatic that would turn things around for him.
2: So you would know this, I think, better than anyone I could ask. But as just a layperson observing the relationship between our two countries over the last number of years, with all those changes in the head of government, et cetera, like, it didn't seem like any of them had a dramatically different posture toward Canada. Like, you know, the relationship, if you look at trade numbers now, the you know, one of the places that's helping us try and supplant what's happened with the United States is definitely the UK. You know, the relationship never seemed anything but pretty close. Is that the case, or could that be upended if you have someone like Nigel Farage, for example, take over?
16: Well, you never know with Mr. Farage, because he is certainly an unknown quantity in terms of what his

0: go. So there's a caveat there as to whether or not Farage will make a huge difference in the UK's relationship with Canada or with other countries around the world. But historically, the relationship between Canada and the UK is not based on the vagaries of politics, either theirs or ours. It is rooted in centuries of lived experience with one another. From that experience, there is a huge reservoir of understanding and trust and respect. We share common values in terms of freedom, democracy, human rights, human decency, rule of law, due process, all of those things. I think the relationship is sound and secure. It has stood the test of time. But if the UK were to go into a direction that is different in terms of its values about, say, the rule of law or due process or human rights or whatever, then there may be some risks or challenges. But it's a great relationship that has lasted quite literally hundreds of years.
1: That's the truth. Okay, Mr. Goodell, I have to leave it there. I'm out of time. I really appreciate your time. Thanks for the conversation.
0: Very nice to talk to you.
1: Thanks. Ralph Goodell is, of course, former Canadian High Commissioner to the UK for a number of years, as you heard him mention there. And he now serves actually on that new advisory council that the Prime Minister set up to advise him on the Canada-US relationship. He spent a long time as a Liberal cabinet minister as well.
2: Thank you for listening to the best of the Vashi Capello Show, Canada's top political voices, sharp analysis, and the stories that shape the week. 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
8: From the National Newsroom of the Canadian Press, I'm Lisa Laporte. BC's provincial health officer says one of the four Canadians who had been on board a cruise ship where there was a hantavirus outbreak has received a presumptive positive test. Dr. Bonnie Henry says the person started to develop symptoms, including a mild headache and fever, 2 days ago.
9: Late last evening, the BC CDC Public Health Lab reported that the test on the individual who had these mild symptoms was positive for the Andy strain of hantavirus. Clearly, this is not what we hoped for, but it is what we planned for.
8: The four Canadians who arrived on Vancouver Island last Sunday are currently self-isolating for at least 21 days and possibly up to 6 weeks. Quebec Premier Christine Fréchette is in Paris, where she's set to meet with French President Emmanuel Macron on Monday. The trip carries a strong economic focus as Quebec aims to boost exports to France, particularly in defense and critical minerals. Fréchette is also set to meet with her French counterpart and business leader during her mission in Paris that wraps up on May 20th. The Immigration Department says it's working on improving its web portal to ensure foreign students applying for postgraduate work permits submit mandatory language tests.
10: According to Immigration Department data, nearly 1,000 applications were rejected last year for language-related reasons. The department's application page doesn't have a dedicated option for uploading the required English or French language test, which has led to widespread confusion and rejected applications. The department says it has received more than 300,000 applications since the language test requirement was

0: was introduced and has not seen an overall increase in refusal rates. It still encourages those rejected to apply for reconsideration. Diana Mussina, The Canadian Press.
1: U.S. President Donald Trump says American and Nigerian forces killed a leader of the Islamic State group in the African country. In a late-night social media post, Trump says the mission carried out Friday killed Abu Bakr al-Manuki, calling him the second in command of the Islamic State group globally. And commuters are out in full force this weekend to try Montreal's new western branch of the REM, the city's automated light rail network.
2: The new road officially opens on Monday, but riders can access the new branch for free this weekend with service at four stations. The opening includes an opportunity for a keepsake using stamps and a special REM passport at each station. The new elevated line allows for commuters to take in views of Montreal's West Island. It's being touted as the second longest aerial train network in Canada, with over 14 kilometers of elevated track stretching across four stations. Only Vancouver's SkyTrain is longer. Don Mitchell, The Canadian Press.
1: This is the Canadian Press. In sports, the Montreal Canadiens have a chance to reach the NHL's Final Four tonight. They're at home for Game 6 of the Eastern Conference semifinal against the Buffalo Sabres. The series winner will take on the Carolina Hurricanes. The Colorado Avalanche and Vegas Golden Knights will square off in the West Final. Macklin Celebrini scored twice and added an assist to lead Canada to a 6-0 win over Italy today at the World Hockey Championship in Switzerland. The Toronto Blue Jays edged the Detroit Tigers 2-1 in Major League Baseball today to even up their weekend series at 1-1. The Jays could be without right-hander Jose Berríos for the remainder of the season, as the veteran pitcher is set to undergo elbow surgery on Wednesday. And Canada's Sarah Mitten has won a bronze medal in women's shot put at a Diamond League stop in China. From the Canadian Press, I'm Lisa Laporte.
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1: Welcome to More Than Money on QR Calgary, the show that helps you plan, protect, and enjoy your retirement. You're here today with Dave Popowicz and Leanna Wojcniak. Dave, happy long weekend.
0: Yeah, you too. We've got lots to talk about today. It's been a big scare about, I don't know if there's a big scare, if that's the right word, but certainly the headlines would indicate there's something going on with the hantavirus. Let's maybe dig into that and get people some clarity about what they should be worried about and what they don't need to be worried about.
1: Yeah, if you have some questions around travel and those sorts of things, because I think that's where most people are asking questions about it.
0: Yeah.
1: We're going to have a doctor come and actually answer your questions about what that looks like.
0: Yeah. And then a little bit about the Sovereign Wealth Fund, right? The Canada Strong Fund. We'll address what we know at that particular about that particular product or approach or strategy or government policy, whatever it's going to be. We'll talk a bit about that. So stick around for that. We had some interesting things this week. We often use this segment just to talk about interesting stories that we've come across and, you know, ideas. There was a StatsCan piece that came out, says nearly 1.2 million Canadians aged 65 and older were working or looking for work in 2025. Now, that's the highest labor force participation rate for that age group since tracking began. What's going on here?
1: Well, and we talked about the fact a couple of weeks ago that a 20th of the Canadian population is now over 65 as well. So like 19.5%, I think the number was. So that's a good question as to what's going on. Is it, do people feel like they have to work because they need to supplement their income in retirement? Or is that we're bored and we need some routine during our day and I'm just doing something because I love it or am interested in it? I think the answer is probably a little bit of both.
0: Yeah, I'm glad you said that because I think people will jump to the conclusion when we read the headline that, oh man, like affordability is a problem and, you know, everybody's got to keep working longer. And listen, I'm not saying that affordability issues don't exist. And I think there are people being affected by that. But I think we also have to accept that 65 now is not, you know, my dad's or my grandparents. Age 65, right? People still have lots of energy, lots to give. Like it's very different environment. And even how we, what we call retirement has changed, right? The definition of retirement is different today.
1: Yeah.
0: So I don't think any, you know, I think fewer and fewer people have, there's a stigma attached to working when you should be retired. The implication being, boy, you can't retire. You don't have enough. That's not really it. It's, I've still got lots to give or I'm interested in what I do or, you know, whatever the case may be. And I don't think we can discount that.
1: Yeah, and it's interesting when you use the word stigma, because I've actually had conversations as recently as within the last couple of weeks with people who feel that stigma very, very keenly and are saying, you know, my grandparents didn't do this. My parents didn't do this. They didn't work past 65 or they didn't work past, you know, 50 or 55 in some cases. And feeling like if they have to work longer, then they're not in the position that they want to be. But even within the same household, you see their spouse going, yeah, but I'd be bored.
0: Yeah.
1: If I wasn't working.
0: So. Yeah. And even on this show, like, and I'm guilty of this. I'm putting up my hand. I've talked about changing the definition of retirement to your financial freedom. But I'm going to drop the word financial for the purposes of this conversation, because I've been thinking a lot about that. Really, retirement is just your period of freedom, right? Where you choose what you want to do, how much you want to do it, you know. So even if you're in a situation where you felt you had to work at age 65, okay, if you got to choose what type of work you wanted to do and how the frequency or, you know, the pace at which you're working, I still think that that fits the definition of freedom, right? And the more I think about this concept, and it's evolved over the past, you know, 25 years of doing what we've been doing, to me, that's all it comes down to, right? Is do you, are you in a position where you have the freedom to choose. That's really interesting because that that could be at 25 years old, right?
1: Yep.
0: So it's an evolving topic for me.
1: And we've noticed that people who have who are coming to us to work with us, because we specialize in the area of retirement, sometimes those people are quite young, numerically speaking. Let's call it, put it that way. Age-wise, they're quite young, but they're thinking about scaling back what they do, or they're going to work really hard in a high stress job for the next few years. And then a few years from now, they'll scale back to just covering their expenses. But because they're just covering their expenses and maybe dipping into their portfolio here and there, it that counts as retirement from them. So we kind of look at retirement as when you need some income from your own savings, but not necessarily, you know, to supplement your own lifestyle and the things that you want to do, but not necessarily stopping work entirely.
0: That's right.
1: And I think that also removes the emotional barrier and the emotional hurdle of the stop work entirely cliff that people worry about as you sort of approach that retirement age, because that can be very intimidating. All of a sudden, I don't have a paycheck. I don't have something to do every day. I don't have my regular routine. I don't have people outside of the home to go talk to on a regular basis. If you kind of transition into stopping work entirely, my mom did this.
0: Yeah.
1: She took 2 years, or she was lucky enough to be able to take the last 2 years of her working life and work part-time a couple of days a week.
0: Right.
1: It really helped regulate the feeling of, oh my God, I went from 100 to zero very quickly.
0: Well, we're going to tackle that particular transition. And we're trying to figure out how to do this. This is my issue around the psychological aspect, because it is such an important period of time for people. And again, if I'm reframing this conversation as, in terms of lifestyle freedom, mm-hmm. not just a financial goal, none of those things. I think this actually can be a really healthy period of time for people versus what it often is a very stressful mm-hmm. transition for people to go through. So, stay tuned to the show, because this is something that's important to me, and I want to tackle this over time. What about this MSN article that we saw?
1: Yeah, Robert Kiyosaki, who's the author of Rich Dad, Poor Dad. So you probably recognize that. That's one of the big financial books that have come out in the last 40 years or so. He's warning that U.S. boomers are in trouble because of inflation, Social Security, and Medicare. So some of the programs being cut, having less coming in, but inflation stressing their bottom line of their budgets. So the question really becomes then, if you hear those kinds of warnings, inflation is higher, government benefits or programs might not be there, the things you might rely on, not necessarily there for you. There's a lot of fear around those headlines. So I wanted to talk a little bit and maybe get your take on this, is how should somebody go about separating those fear-based headlines of, oh my goodness, everything's more expensive, you're not going to have the money to pay for those things, and what reality actually looks like?
0: Yeah. So I think the answer to that is the headlines are like rules of thumb in our business, mm-hmm. right? First of all, fear-based headlines sell newspapers, right? To use an old term, right? So I get that they catch people's attention, they get emotional and mm-hmm. so on and so forth, but nobody should be trapped in that. If you I'm going to go back to proper planning. If you look at your situation and you do some proper planning, the headlines don't mean anything, right? Mm. Because you can figure out what your situation is. Quite frankly, the headline inflation number isn't necessarily your inflation number. It mm-hmm. can be higher, it can be lower. Mm-hmm. But if you're in retirement, what I find interesting is over the past 4 years, when we plan for income delivery, we talk about an inflation rate on average of about 2%, maybe 2.5%. And certainly it's been higher than that at periods, and it's been lower than that at periods. But what we haven't seen is a massive rush of people coming back to us and saying, hey, the amount of money that you're sending me based on the plan needs to go way up.
1: Mm-hmm.
0: Okay. Now, in some cases, in fairness, some people are doing different things, mm-hmm. right? So maybe inflation has run amok in an area that they were spending in before, and they just, mm-hmm. they've stopped doing that. That's fair. Mm-hmm. I hope that's not the case if it's a negative impact to their lifestyle, mm-hmm. right? Because you can plan for that.
1: Mm-hmm.
0: But the fact of the matter is, we haven't seen lifestyles materially changing over that particular period of time.
1: No, I would say we're probably seeing requests, if there's an inflation adjustment that people are making in their budgets, it's in the order of a couple of hundreds of dollars rather than thousands of dollars on that sort of scale. So I think you made a good point there of, it's not necessarily your situation. You have to have an idea of what's happening in your own situation.
0: Yeah.
1: And that will help you back down from some of the fear in some of those articles. And we're going to be talking about how to plan for your own situation at our upcoming seminar. That's Tuesday, May 26th at 7 p.m. That's in person at the Carriage House Hotel and Conference Center. You do need to register, so please go to morethanmoneyradio.com to do that.
0: Well, how is Canada's new wealth fund going to affect your retirement? Stick around after the break. We're going to talk about that. You're on QR Calgary and More Than Money.
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0: Welcome back. You're here with Dave and Leanna. You're on QR Calgary and More Than Money. Leanna, there's been a fairly substantial announcement that there is some confusion around, which is Prime Minister Carney's announcement of the Canada Strong Fund, mm-hmm. It's a $25 billion sovereign wealth fund designed to invest alongside private capital here in Canada. And we've had questions about what is it, how can we invest in it, is it a good idea, mm-hmm. right? Not a lot of details out there yet, but it's coming. So we thought we should educate people to the extent that we can at this particular point in time. We've got a great guest that's going to help us do that. Jim Stanford is going to join us, economist, director at the Center for Future Work. So first of all, Jim, welcome to the show.
1: My pleasure. Thanks for having me, Dave.
0: What do we need to know, Leanna?
2: Well, maybe we can start off with a little bit of overview of what do we know already about this sovereign wealth fund. So Jim, can you give us the kind of details that we know so far?
1: Well, the Prime Minister announced this idea just before the most recent federal budget update a couple weeks ago now. And he called it a sovereign wealth fund. He kind of referred to some of the examples of sovereign wealth fund that other countries have pursued. The most famous one is in Norway, of course, but there's other good examples. Singapore has a very interesting one. Some of the other oil producing countries in the Middle East have sovereign wealth funds. The general idea is that it's a financial vehicle that allows a country to accumulate wealth over time in the public's name, in the public interest. It's owned by the country, not by private investors. And then to use that instrument to try and develop or strengthen or diversify the economies of those respective countries. So he has not provided much detail on how it's going to work. In fact, there's going to be a consultation process over the next several months where the government will hear from different interested parties, including obviously financial experts, investors, but hopefully industry groups, community groups, labor groups, about, you know, how the fund should be set up, how it should be governed, what its mandate should be. That's a really important part. You know, what are we going to use this fund for? So most of the details are TBD, but the general idea seems to be to develop and use a pool of publicly owned capital to try and support this whole process of strengthening Canada's economy in the face of Donald Trump's tariffs, and diversifying the economy to build high-value industries, investing in infrastructure, and so on.
0: Jim, what are your thoughts about debt financing this? I mean, the other countries that you referenced, you know, Norway in particular, have used its oil revenues. But this is excess revenue that they've invested in that, you know, in that sovereign wealth fund over time to create that benefit. We're starting from a debt financing position. As an economist, your thoughts on the differences in that, and should we be concerned?
1: Well, it certainly is a difference. Norway, remember, has got a huge, first of all, a public stake in their oil industry. They still have a very big public, publicly owned oil company, and then their taxes are much higher than Canada. And then what they've done, I think, to their credit, is to use that revenue from oil and instead of using it to subsidize current consumption or current tax reductions for the people, they've siphoned it off into this fund, which is now worth $2 trillion, believe it or not, invested in a whole slew of different investments and industries and so on. This is going to be very different. The government doesn't have, the federal government doesn't have royalties from oil. Those are provincial in Canada. And the federal government doesn't have a huge surplus either. In fact, they have a deficit. So the initial seed money for this fund will have to be borrowed. There's no doubt about that. I don't think that in and of itself is the key problem here. I can see a logic for using debt financing. The government, you know, despite its deficit, still can access borrowed money at a much lower rate than private investors can, because the sovereign debt rates are lower than they are for private companies. And then you can use that, again, and potentially in partnership with private capital to invest in different portfolios. I think the key goal is, what are you going to use it for? What is the actual goal? And to show that there's some kind of social or public benefit from those investments that justifies the interest costs of taking on new debt to get the thing rolling. Then, like other investment funds, you know, assuming that the investments work, then you will generate revenue and profits over time that can add to the value of the fund without additional borrowing.
2: Jim, you mentioned something really interesting there, where you were talking about the fact that there are some benefits to this, but potentially some risks on this front. So can you maybe walk us through what the benefits could look like for the average Canadian of a sovereign wealth fund if everything goes well, or what the potential risks are to Canada's economy or to Canadians in general if either the investments were to perform poorly or if it didn't go the way that we're hoping for it to go?
1: Right. Yeah, well, for sure. And you have to look at both sides of that equation, Leanne, 100%. The benefits, the theory of a sovereign wealth fund is you've got an investment vehicle that is owned in the name of the people that can be used to accelerate or facilitate or diversify other investments that are happening in the national economy with some kind of public purpose in mind. My favorite example, frankly, is the one in Singapore. I think it's actually more interesting and potentially more relevant to Canada than the Norway one that people talk about. In Singapore, there's this sovereign fund called Temasek that the government has set up, and it has invested in partnership in a number of different industries with the explicit goal of diversifying Singapore's economy, attracting and accelerating high-tech investments. Singapore's economy has transformed a lot, you know, from olden days when it was all about, you know, shipping and transshipping and low-cost manufacturers. They're now like a high-tech and financial superpower. And the public investment role through this sovereign wealth fund has been important in helping to attract private companies and diversify that. So if the thing was well managed and the goal of it was clear, then I think that's the sort of potential. And then what you're getting is not just a public positive return on the investment itself. I don't think that's really the ultimate goal. What you're getting is the broader economic benefits and structural benefits that come with diversifying the economy and developing those industries. That would be the positive one. Now, I know that Mr. Carney threw out this idea that individuals could invest in the sovereign fund as well. You know, and I think in a way that's more of a gimmick, frankly, than anything else, to make it look like, yeah, you individually can put, you know, $1,000 or $2,000 into it, almost like we used to buy Canada savings bonds in the old days, you know, invest in Canada. So, you know, there may be a role for that. But first of all, the individual investors are not going to provide the big money. The big money is going to come through financial channels. And this idea that you personally will make a little bit of profit, I wouldn't get carried away with that. I don't know. I don't see why this fund would be more profitable than any other thing you as an individual could invest in. The downsides, of course, are what if the investments don't pay off? What if you know, the sovereign fund invests in some activities or companies or projects that end up losing money? And in that case, you will have a hit to public finances, and again, you're going to want to look at obviously the traditional financial return of these investments to make sure that it's at least positive. But secondly, you're also going to want to evaluate the other goals that you're trying to project in advance with the whole idea of the fund. Are you, in fact, attracting new industries to Canada as part of this plan to diversify our economy after Donald Trump's attacks? Are you, in fact, seeing, you know, new projects, new infrastructure, et cetera, take hold? For sure, it's got a balance of risks and opportunities. And through this coming consultation period, hopefully we'll flesh out more of the details on how it will be governed, what its mandate will be, and what sort of protections will be in place for Canadian taxpayers.
0: Jim, we're going to leave it there. I thank you with what little information is now available, for sharing some of those insights. And we'll keep in touch on this as the details come out and become more transparent. I suspect we're having further conversations. So thanks for joining us on the show today.
1: Thank you both.
0: I've been joined by Jim Stanford, economist and director at Center for Future Work. You know, I think the takeaway, because we have had lots of people call in and have questions about it. And mm-hmm. I think Jim said, right, the average person can invest in it. We'll wait and see, right? Mm-hmm. Wait and see what the mandate is, wait and see what availability there is and what restrictions or liquidity issues there might be. And I think Jim's comment, at least at this phase of understanding, I would agree with, is that it's probably not something that you can't generate the same returns in other things. So we'll wait and look for further details on that.
2: Yeah, and you have to invest to what your goal is. And we're going to be talking about determining what those goals are and investing to them and how you kind of make that connection at our upcoming seminar, which is on Tuesday, May 26th at 7 p.m. at the Carrot Hotel and Conference Center. Now, you do need to register for that, so please go to morethanmoneyradio.com to do that.
0: If you're worried about the hantavirus, because it's in the headlines, join us after the break. You're on QR Calgary and More Than Money.
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0: Welcome back. You're here with Dave and Leanna. You're on QR Calgary, More Than Money. Leanna, one of the topics that's been hitting the headlines recently is the hantavirus. You know, on the heels of COVID, there's lots of questions about what is this and, you know, is it, do we need to be worried about it as Canadians? Do we need to be worried about it if we're traveling? You know, and I thought it was probably topical and timely to talk about and educate, give some people some education insight into that.
1: For sure. And particularly as people travel, you know, the idea of being quarantined on a cruise ship for weeks on end because there is a virus that's hitting it is a scary prospect. So to help us understand further, we have a terrific guest joining us today. We have Dr. Lauren Tyrrell, who is the professor of medical microbiology and immunology at the University of Alberta. Dr. Tyrrell, thank you so much for taking some time to chat with us today.
2: Well, thank you for asking me.
0: So let's jump right into maybe give us a bit of an update about, you know, what the hantavirus is, Lauren, and then we'll dig into whether we need to be concerned about it.
2: Yeah, hantavirus is a virus that has been transmitted from rodents to humans, and it has been known since about 1953. The hantavirus was defined when there was about 3,000 cases of an illness during the Korean War. And people were picking up this virus from rodents, and it was on the Hantan River in Korea, and hence the name the Hantan virus. The virus didn't know exactly where it was coming from at that time, but about 25 years later, they found that rodents in that area were carrying this virus, and it could spread to humans.
0: All right, that's an interesting background. Now, it's reared its ugly head, I suppose, at least from a headlines perspective recently. Let's just maybe get right to the heart of the question. Is this a pandemic style of problem? Do Canadians need to be worried about it in that respect?
2: I don't believe that Hantan virus is a virus that's going to lead to a pandemic. I think we're being very cautious to make sure that doesn't happen with the quarantining of it. Let me just say that since the virus was found, there's about over 35 species of Hantan virus around the world. And the virus in North America we haven't seen any person-to-person transmission of the viruses that we get here. We've had about 200 cases in Canada over the last 20 years, and similar, most of those have occurred in Alberta, about 77 cases. So we see 5 or 6 cases every year transmitted from rodents to humans, but no human-to-human transmission. The one exception in this area was the Andes strain of the Hantan virus, which is in South America, the very tip of South America, southern tip. And that virus, unfortunately, has some ability to transmit from human to human. And that was known before this outbreak on the ship. And the two people that really, I think, brought the virus onto the ship, or two or three people, had been on bird watching and had been in areas where the Hantan virus, the Andes strain, was known. And I think they developed picked up their illness on land and then got on the ship and developed the disease. And then people looking after them and in close contact with them, we now think there's been up to 11 cases. And some of those are from human-to-human spread, but normally Hantan virus does not do that, and it's hard to spread person-to-person, and that's why I don't think we're looking at anything like the COVID outbreak.
1: So just for our listeners and out of curiosity, what is how does hantavirus affect a person? What does it look like, and what signs should people be watching out for if they're concerned about that sort of thing? Or maybe they've been asked to isolate because they've had passing contact, because that the preventative quarantining seems to be spreading at this point in time.
2: Well, I think they're taking extra precautions because of what we've seen with the COVID outbreak, and we don't want another virus to be able to spread from person to person. So they're being extremely cautious. And people who have had any contact with these passengers are being quarantined and isolated and monitored closely for the development of the disease. But I don't think you're going to see many of those people developing the disease at all. So it's, I believe this will die down as a problem, and we'll not see any kind of a pandemic. People develop usually a headache, fever, sore muscles, and then that goes on for 3 to 6 days when they really have this fever and sore muscles, and then they start to develop some respiratory difficulties, and like the influenza. And it's interesting, the virus in the Asian countries and Korea caused more of a renal problem, kidney problem, and the virus in North America and South America causes more of a pulmonary problem or cardiopulmonary problem like these people have developed. So you go from that fever and sore muscles, feeling unwell, 3 to 6 days, headaches, then you start to develop the respiratory symptoms. And unfortunately, once you've got the symptoms of the respiratory disease, it carries a significant mortality rate of between 30 and 40%. We do not have antivirals for this drug, for this virus, and we do not have vaccines for this virus. So it really depends on supportive therapy, and that's why these people are moved into areas like ICUs, put on respiratory support as much as you can, and as you get through the virus and it finishes its course, they will recover.
0: Is there any, so for those people that want to exercise an abundance of caution, I guess, are there any areas, Lauren, that if you were thinking of traveling that maybe you should avoid right now that you might be at higher risk for this?
2: Well, in South America, there is certainly more disease. If we take and did serology to see who might have been exposed to this virus in the past, in North America, it's a very low exposure rate. It's well under 1% of people would have antibodies to hantavirus. However, in parts of North America, in Paraguay, for example, up to 40% of the people have had some exposure. So I think there is more exposure and more subclinical cases and clinical cases in South America, Paraguay, Argentina, than there is here. Here we see isolated cases. They do come in, and they're patients that are quite ill, but they usually have a history of exposure. You know, there was a disease outbreak with Hantan in 1993 called the Four Corners Disease, and that was in the United States, where Colorado and Nevada and New Mexico, where they all meet in this one corner, and there was camping at that site, and some people developed the disease from sleeping out, tenting in areas where there were mice, and the mice that usually transmit this disease are the deer mice. They've got little bigger ears, they have a white belly, and that is the one that really we know is the one that transmits the disease here. But if you're cleaning up a cabin or you're cleaning up compost and you see mouse droppings and so on, or farmers cleaning up granaries, this type of thing, you do want to take precaution and ventilate the area first. Then I actually do a bit of this work because I farm a bit, and I put on bleach, put it on the area, leave it for a day, and then go back and clean up or do whatever I'm doing. You should wear a mask, you should wear gloves, ventilate and disinfect it, and then you're not likely to get the disease at all. So I think there's really good ways to prevent it.
0: Well, that's good to know. Lauren, we're gonna leave it there. Thank you very much for shedding some insight into this and how you can avoid the problem altogether. Appreciate your time today.
2: You're very welcome.
0: I've been joined by Dr. Lauren Terrell, who is a professor of medical microbiology and immunology at the U of A. Listen, things change all the time, and health-related things, doesn't have to be antivirus or coronavirus or anything else, has an impact on everybody's retirement at some point, and it has to be factored for, right? It's one of the four key buckets that we talk about, and we're going to review that again at our upcoming seminar.
1: Well, even if you're worried about travel and you're changing your travel plans because of something like this, again, retirement is flexible, but you need to have a plan for it. We'll be talking about building a plan at our upcoming seminar. Now, that's Tuesday, May 26th. It's 7 p.m. at the Carriage House Hotel and Conference Center. 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
0: You ever wonder how we go about planning for retirement? 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

0: We're back here with Dave and Leanne on QR Calgary and More Than Money. Leanne, we often get asked, you know, how do you approach or how do we approach retirement planning? So I thought it might just be an interesting experience to take people through a bit of a fictional case study, right? So something that maybe they could identify with and then help follow along so they can start doing some of this themselves. So let's build that sort of fictional case so that sort of people can get a sense of what we're talking about. And then we'll banter around a little bit about the process. How's that?
1: For sure. Okay. So let's talk about Richard and Sarah. Mm-hmm. We like using Richard and Sarah as fake names, based on a real family, but not 100%.
0: Right.
1: Names changed to protect the innocent here. They're in their late 50s. They're starting to plan for retirement. Mm-hmm. Richard is an electrician. He owns an electrical company. Sarah was a high school principal. Together, they have a home in Calgary. It's paid off. It's worth about $900,000. They've contributed about $500,000 into their RSPs. And they have about $800,000 in savings and other investments in other plans.
0: Yep.
1: Now, on paper, they look prepared. But Richard is thinking about Sarah selling his business, mm-hmm. potentially. They're looking at Sarah's pension because she was a teacher.
0: Yep.
1: So she would have a pension that's attached to that. They have questions like, when should I plan to take my CPP and OAS? Because we have all of these other sources of income we have to account for from a tax perspective. So tax efficiency was one major concern of theirs. Sarah is on a wait list for a knee replacement. So that was another question
0: yep.
1: that they had. How does that affect our travel, our lifestyle, and our planning for that? So they have a strong foundation to their plan, which is the case for many people who come in and chat with us.
0: Yep.
1: They have a strong foundation. They have lots of pieces of their plan, disparate pieces in different places. But they just don't know how to put it all together and how to make it all work together for the things that they want to do. So, Dave, if somebody was to come in and meet with you for the first time, and sit down and say, this is our situation. Where would you start with them?
0: Yeah, interesting. So as I was listening to you go through those numbers, if I'm in the car, I'm listening to the radio right now, I'm thinking to myself, wow, they've got $900,000 houses paid for. Mm-hmm. You got $500,000 in savings, in RSPs, $800,000 sitting in savings, and they've got some pensions. And I'm going, these people are super well off, right?
1: Mm-hmm.
0: So what's interesting is, in almost every case, when we meet with somebody, regardless of how much money they have, literally regardless, it's the first question is, do I have enough? Okay, well, when somebody asks that question, or if you're thinking, you're listening to the radio and you go, oh, okay, here's my situation, do I have enough? Well, it's do I have enough relative to what?
1: Mm-hmm.
0: And so the place to start is to define the what. And the what is really your lifestyle,
1: mm-hmm.
0: right? So what is this tool that we call money,
1: mm-hmm.
0: pensions and savings and RSPs and corporations and everything else, what is it designed to do for me over a period of time, right?
1: Mm-hmm.
0: And so this is where you sit down, either if you're a solo retiree, okay, by yourself or maybe with your kids or something, or if you're a couple, you're going to sit down like Richard and Sarah, and you're going to have to talk a little bit about what do we want to have happen here when mm-hmm. we don't have that 50 hours a week plugged with work,
1: mm-hmm.
0: right? What comes next?
1: Mm-hmm.
0: And so that's the most important. And everybody thinks they're on the same page.
1: Yeah.
0: Right? Couples, it's surprising. Everybody thinks they've had this conversation. Oh, yeah, we're on exactly the same page.
1: Mm-hmm.
0: And it turns out that that's not true.
1: Mm-hmm.
0: Most of the time.
1: The number of long pauses that we see when we're sitting down with people where you ask a question about, okay, you want to travel. Where would you like to go?
0: Mm-hmm.
1: And sometimes one person has a very strong idea and some person or the other person maybe doesn't have as strong of an idea, or they're looking at them going, that wasn't really on my list. I have something different in mind. Those are sort of things that you kind of need to start to at least have that conversation.
0: Yeah.
1: When you're looking at planning.
0: Well, and you know, one of the things we talk about and one of the things we had talked about is sort of what mistakes do people commonly make? And
1: mm-hmm.
0: so I'm going to start with the number one mistake that they haven't really thought through
1: mm-hmm.
0: what the next chapter, what it looks like,
1: yeah.
0: what their lifestyle looks like. And using your example of travel, let's get a little more specific. This will drive the point home, right?
1: Mm-hmm.
0: I remember quite clearly sitting with a couple and asking the question, so what does your lifestyle look like? Well, we both want to travel. And I said, okay, hang on. Yeah, let's explore travel a little bit. And when we did, I said, okay. Then I started with her. I said, tell me a little bit about travel, right? And she explained going to shopping at, you know, various places around the world, which are sort of expensive shopping districts. Mm-hmm. And I could see him looking at her going, okay. And so I said, okay, you know, Mr. Smith, what does travel mean to you? Mm-hmm. And it meant backcountry to, you know, hiking, hunting, and fishing in a tent.
1: Uh-huh.
0: So I said, you guys sure you've talked about this, mm-hmm. right? So the first, I'm telling you, the first mistake that we see is we're not on the same page mm-hmm. if you're a couple. Okay. Mm-hmm. As a single, then a solo retiree, sometimes it's at a very cursory level. We just haven't mm-hmm. really thought through what does mm-hmm. it actually look like. So you can, mm-hmm. in both cases, you have to drill down to really come up with an idea. And here's the other thing is sometimes people get fearful of, mm-hmm. of thinking about this, Leanna. Mm-hmm. And so if you're thinking about a specific lifestyle today, does that mean that's always going to be your lifestyle?
1: No. And I think to your point, it's quite intimidating to look at the next potentially 30 or 40 years of your life and go, oh my, like, what am I going to do every day? Right. That is, I would say, a mental hurdle that people find it difficult to climb over because I don't know what I'm going to be doing 3 weeks from now, let alone, right. you know, 3 years from now or 30 years from right. now. So that is not something you have to have planned entirely. But if you have the broad brush of the kinds of things that you want to do or try.
0: But a little deeper than just I want to travel.
1: Exactly.
0: Yeah.
1: So maybe I have family members that are in different parts of the world. I would like to visit them on a semi-regular schedule right. on that front. That's something you can start with. That's definitely a point we can work with.
0: Yeah.
1: It doesn't have to be, well, I have this trip planned for next year, and then I have this trip planned for the year after that, and don't have to have that much detail.
0: Yeah.
1: And it will

0: was awesome. We didn't do anything today. And I said, you know what? I think that language is incorrect. Mm-hmm. We did what we wanted to do today, mm-hmm. which was to sit and read a book. Because I don't get to read a book, mm-hmm. right? I'm reading financial reports all day long. So that mm-hmm. was actually something. But my language, mm-hmm. when I used it, was absolutely wrong. So mm-hmm. it's interesting to think about that, right? What is it you're going to be doing? And because you're not doing the hustle and bustle of work doesn't mean you're not doing anything, mm-hmm. right? Mm-hmm. What is it you want to do? So be specific about that. What mm-hmm. about, you know, the idea of income? And, we you know, when people get to come down to it, they figure out their lifestyle. They say, geez, I need money. Mm-hmm. Okay, where am I going to get my money from? And in this couple's case, they had a bunch of pensions and different stuff like that, potential OAS clawbacks and so on and so forth. Mm-hmm. How the heck do you figure all that out?
1: Mm-hmm. Well, and that's kind of the mechanics part. And that's kind of comes on the heels of what you need in order to fund, like what income you need in order to fund the lifestyle and the things you want to do. But it's a bit of a trick to figure out what that actually looks like and how that breakdown will work for you. And I don't want you to look at like Richard and Sarah's situation necessarily and say, well, they have plenty of money, they're fine.
0: Right.
1: It's a lot of Canadians don't have the luxury of having a pension, and it's all coming out of their own savings.
0: Yep.
1: So that is a major point that a lot of people will need to plan for, but you do need to actually sit down and do some planning for it when it comes to the income planning and attached to your own goals.
0: Okay, yeah. Let's wrap this this segment up.
1: Yeah, we're going to be talking about planning and actually building that plan and going through that process at our upcoming seminar. It is a complimentary, no obligation seminar. It's on Tuesday, May 26th at 7 p.m. in person at the Carriage House Hotel and Conference Center. But you do need to register, so go to morethanmoneyradio.com to do that.
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3: From the National Newsroom of the Canadian Press, I'm Lisa Laporte. BC's provincial health officer says one of the four Canadians who had been on board a cruise ship where there was a hantavirus outbreak has received a presumptive positive test. Dr. Bonnie Henry says protocols were followed and that three of the four people who were isolating in the province have been brought to hospitals in Victoria, while the fourth person remains in self-isolation at home.
4: People were called ahead. EMS were aware, the hospital was aware that they were coming, and I'm very confident in the team along that whole area that infection control precautions were followed.
3: Henry says the person who tested presumptive positive developed mild symptoms 2 days ago. The Alberta Medical Association says another patient has died while waiting for care at a major hospital. The association president says the man arrived at Edmonton's Royal Alexandra Hospital on May 8th and died several hours later in a waiting room. Quebec Premier Christine Fréchette is in Paris, where she's set to meet with French President Emmanuel Macron on Monday. The trip carries a strong economic focus as Quebec aims to boost exports to France, particularly in defense and critical minerals. Fréchette is also set to meet with her French counterpart and business leaders during her mission in Paris that wraps up on Wednesday. There's a new Ebola outbreak in Africa.
5: Authorities in Congo say at least 80 deaths have been reported from a new Ebola outbreak in Ituri province in the northeastern part of the country. Health workers are intensifying screening and contact tracing to contain the disease. Officials first announced the outbreak Friday. Some people in Uganda, Congo's neighbor to the east, say they're also scared, like Francis Ngusu in Kampala.
6: It's not a simple disease. It's a deadly disease, well. So I should say, me as a Ugandan, I'm really frightened. I'm worried. I'm scared.
5: This is Congo's 17th outbreak since Ebola first emerged in the country in 1976. I'm Donna Water.
3: And Drake has broken three daily Spotify records for the year with the release of his new album.
7: I'm an only child. No one could have made another. I have to father my

0: discovered.
1: The Toronto-born rapper's Iceman album became the most streamed in a single day this year. The album's opening track, Make Them Cry, reached the same feat for the most streamed single. Spotify says the triple album drop also made Drake the most streamed artist in a single day so far in 2026. This is the Canadian Press. In sports, the Montreal Canadiens can advance to the NHL's Eastern Conference Final tonight with a win over the Buffalo Sabres.
2: Montreal holds a 3-2 lead in the best-of-seven conference semifinal. Rookie Ivan Demidov scored his first career playoff goal on Thursday to help the Habs beat the Sabres 6-3 in Buffalo, New York. The series winner will face the Carolina Hurricanes, who already swept the Philadelphia Flyers out of the second round of the playoffs. From the Canadian Press, I'm David Augustine.
1: The Toronto Blue Jays edged the Detroit Tigers 2-1 in Major League Baseball action today to even up their weekend series at 1-1. The Jays could be without right-hander Jose Berríos for the remainder of the season, as the veteran pitcher is set to undergo elbow surgery on Wednesday. Canada's Sarah Mitten earned bronze in the women's shot put today at the Diamond League stop at the China Textile City Sports Center. From the Canadian Press, I'm Lisa Laporte.
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4: 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I'm Brett McGarry. 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Plus,
5: I'm Jeff Braun. Two great but very different shows about doctors wrapped up this past week. We'll talk spoiler-free about The Pit and Scrubs. Plus,
4: some big news this week concerning Top Gun, Top Gun Maverick, and Top Gun 3. Sorry, I don't know why I had to roll the R there. The 3. You remember the Tootsie Pop owl?
5: That's how we said 3?
4: Yeah.
5: Okay. I went a couple of years without being able to say 3. It was just some thing stuck in my head. It came out weird every time. Every time. When you work in the radio business, you have to do the weather. You have to do the time checks. The number 3 comes up a lot. And it was just a nightmare for a couple of years. Anyways.
4: Okay. How about we start with what's new in the movie at the movies this weekend with the biopic about the king of pop, Michael.
6: You're confident. You're strong. You're beautiful. You're the greatest of all time.
7: Let me tell you something. In this life, you're either a winner or you're a loser. Y'all want to work in a steel mill like me for the rest of your days?
8: No, sir.
7: Yeah, because I sure as hell don't. Y'all willing to fight for it?
8: Yes, sir.
7: I need to hear you a little louder. Y'all willing to fight for it?
8: Yes, sir.
9: Ready whenever you are, Michael.
4: Directed by Antoine Fuqua and starring Jafar Jackson, who is Michael Jackson's nephew. The movie co-stars Miles Teller and as Michael's father, who is the villain in this movie, Coleman Domingo.
10: Do you know what I'm after?
11: You want to be the biggest star in the world?
7: We need to capitalize on Michael's success. Because the Jackson family is the brand. That's our Coca-Cola. And we need to start selling. So?
12: I'm planning an international tour. This is just the beginning.
10: I need to think.
7: I told you what to think.
4: The movie is described as follows. Michael is the cinematic portrayal of the life and legacy of one of the most influential artists the world has ever known. The film tells the story of Michael Jackson's life beyond the music, tracing his journey from the discovery of his extraordinary talent as the lead of the Jackson 5 to the visionary artist whose creative ambition fueled a relentless pursuit to become the biggest entertainer in the world, highlighting both his life offstage and some of the most iconic performances from his early solo career. The film gives audiences a front row seat to Michael Jackson as never before. This is where his story begins.
13: I love you. Don't stop till you get it.
0: I'm just getting started. I said you wanna be
9: starting something. There's no one like you. Got to be
0: starting something. This is what I was put on earth to do. And mother always told me. I knew you were different the moment you were born. You let your light shine into the world. You're the greatest of all time.
4: Oh man, hearing all of those songs that I love, but with that cinematic treatment, I've got goosebumps right now. That's the good news. The bad news is this movie is not getting the best reviews. As we record this on Thursday afternoon, it's sitting at 38% on Rotten Tomatoes, and the critics' consensus says, while Jafar Jackson's smooth moves bring the king of pop to uncanny life, the musical biopic mostly plays like a greatest hits album that could have benefited from including liner notes to give actual insight into the icon. So I just learned this week. I'd heard that there were some problems with the production, but I never really bothered looking into it. So here's the summary. I Googled it, and it spat this out. The upcoming Michael Jackson biopic, Michael, was forced to scrap and reshoot its entire third act after it was discovered that the original script violated a confidential legal settlement from the 1990s. The original third act was centered on the 1993 investigation into allegations by Jordan Chandler. Lawyers for the Jackson estate realized that a 1994 settlement with the Chandler family contained a clause that explicitly barred the depiction or mention of the family in any film. The Jackson estate reportedly forgot about this clause, and attorneys only realized the mistake after filming it wrapped, making the film scenes unusable, and the initial script is described as having tried to paint Michael as a naive victim of the Chandler family, which directly violated the agreement. And the film underwent 22 days of additional photography to film a new ending, adding an estimated $10 to $15 million in costs, which the Jackson estate agreed to cover. And the movie was delayed. The new final version concludes in 1988, ending after the bad tour, rather than covering the scandals of the 1990s. So this reshaped the film into a less warts and all project, focusing heavily on his earlier life. So yeah, it doesn't, if you're expecting like the full life story, you're not going to get it. And my understanding is it's just kind of boring.
5: Yeah. And with somebody, if it's like, oh, this is a musical biopic of some obscure jazz artist no one's ever heard about, that's fine. But when you're like the most famous entertainer to have ever lived, just some bland vanilla retelling of things people already know, it's like, what's the point? You know what I mean? You've got to take some kind of a swing. And then, so this one, not only did they not really take a swing, the part that they did take a swing at is the part that had to get cut out or whatever. Like, that would have been probably the most interesting part, is the if there was some behind the scenes of these scandals of from his life that people did not know about.
4: Yeah, I mean, say what you will about Michael Jackson, and we don't need to get into his complicated life, but regardless of what may or may not have happened in his personal life, that man's music shaped the lives of so many. He is the sound of my childhood. Thriller remains my favorite music video of all time. But another choice that I'll be curious to, when I do eventually sit down to watch this movie, about the choice that they made to essentially, like, shot for shot recreate some iconic moments, like the Thriller video. And I heard some critics say it almost confused them because they thought they were just looking at stock footage. And they're like, why did they use the exact same camera angle and the exact same shot? Yeah. I don't know. But Jafar Jackson looks great in that movie. So Michael is out. Also out this week, it opened in limited release last week, but now it's a wide release. Anne Hathaway plays a pop star who needs some help from an old friend in Mother Mary.
13: So, you've come crawling back to me.
14: I didn't know where else to go.
13: So tell me, what do you see in your head?
14: Me.
13: Oh, yes, I remember. This is all about you. What song are you singing?
14: I'll play it for you if you want.
13: I don't want to break my streak.
14: What?
13: A
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4: Mother Mary is getting ready for her comeback performance, but she needs a new dress for a show, and the only person who can do it right is her estranged best friend and former costume designer, and things between them are tense.
16: I didn't mean to cut you out.
15: But you did.
16: You can't really hate me.
15: Oh, yes, I can. Is that what we're doing here?
16: You're making me a hate dress?
15: You'll see.
4: Soon, some long-buried wounds rise to the surface, and I can't quite tell if this movie has something supernatural going on. It might have some body horror. The trailer says this is not a ghost story. It's a prayer. Whatever that means. But hey, it's getting decent reviews.
15: There may only be one of us left standing when this is over.
16: I know.
4: Up next, Jeff has taken us to the hospital for two wildly different doctor shows that wrapped up their seasons this week, and some big news on Top Gun. 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
2: 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QR Calgary.
5: Welcome back to the Couch Potatoes. I'm Jeff. He's Brett. We're going to talk some Top Gun in a few minutes. But first, two very good and very different medical shows wrapped up this past week. Let's start with The Pit.
3: You're going to need surgery ASAP.
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5: The Pit is an HBO Max show available on Crave in Canada. No spoilers, as I know a lot of people were waiting for the season to end before they started it because it is such a great show to binge. I will point out, though, once you get to the end of the season finale, there is a mid-credit scene like it's a Marvel movie, and you won't want to miss that, so don't just turn it off as soon as the first credit pops up. The Pit stars Noah Wiley as Dr. Robbie, the attending emergency room doctor in a Pittsburgh hospital, and it's done in real time, meaning the 15 episodes of the season cover the 15 hours of their shift in the ER. The shifts are actually 12 hours long, but they find reasons to keep a few of them around a few extra hours. The first season, there was a mass casualty event that required all hands on deck. They did something a little different this year, and no one in the audience minds because the overlap with the night shift is always excellent. The overnight attending doctor, Dr. Abbott, is a fan favorite to the point where people are calling for a spinoff of the night shift. They say season three will be about 6 to 8 months later and set, I believe, in November, although the show will not come back in November. It'll likely be early next year, as it has been doing. As for season two, most people agree while it was great, it wasn't as good as season one. But how could it be? You don't have the wow factor of it being brand new. And the show was a revelation when it began because of the real-time premise. And frankly, the fact it was kind of like an R-rated medical show. They curse and swear. They can show the actual gore that goes on in an emergency room and the associated nudity that goes with it. All the unrelenting realism that comes with the territory, plus all the character drama, all done at an extremely high level. So season one won every award a season of television can win. The bar was set as high as a bar can be set. So even with season two firing on all cylinders again, you can only really do something first once. And of course, people get a little nitpickier as things go on. The show did mix things up in a way that we're not really used to seeing on TV shows that come back season after season. Some of it because of the premise. It's a year later and staffing has changed a little, like any workplace, which can be jarring when you only pop into that place for one day a year. And the main character, Noah Wiley's Dr. Robbie, was really going through something on this particular day that season two is set. And while he's still a rock star of a doctor, he was having a very bad day. He was acting like a bit of a jerk to people, and some fans have problems with that. Shows don't usually dramatically change the attitude of their main character from season to season, but The Pit did, and I actually thought it worked great. The newbies this season were interesting. Again, it's a teaching hospital, so you get a steady rotation of interns, and a nice way to explain stuff to the audience, as the residents and attendings explain way things work to the newbies and medical procedures and all that. We also got a new nurse on her first day, which again offered a way to dole out that exposition, but from a slightly different perspective. And since Catherine Lanasa, who plays charge nurse Dana, was one of the breakout characters in the first season, it gave her more to do in season two. Plus, she had a little arc in the season about the sexual assault nurse examiner process, which was done very well. And like so many things on the show, was, you know, kind of a real eye-opener for all of us not in the medical field about what that all entails. Some of the cast who had big storylines in season one had smaller stories this time and vice versa. Some people never came back. There were new faces that came. Some stayed, some went. That really adds to it all, honestly, I think, because you don't really feel like, you know, anyone is safe, not even Noah Wiley, and he's a star. Anybody could leave The Pit at any moment and just never come back. So another great season of The Pit. You can find it on Crave. I've been season one right when season two was beginning, so I have not had to wait months and months for more of it. So I'm kind of bummed that it'll be probably next January before I get to see a new episode of The Pit. And the same goes for the other medical show that wrapped up this week over on ABC and Disney Plus. The first season of the rebooted Scrubs.
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9: Leave Bambi alone.
0: It's good to be back.
10: Why are you standing like that?
0: I don't know. I felt heroic. Oh, okay. Try it.
11: Oh, that does feel heroic. I like it.
5: Scrubs made its unexpected return to our TVs this year, its 10th season, 16 years after it went off the air. It was just 9 episodes, and hopefully it comes back, and hopefully they do a full season of 20-plus episodes. If you missed the show while it was originally on, it was a single-camera sitcom about new doctors in a hospital. J.D., played by Zach Braff, was the lead. He had some new doctor friends. Elliot, played by Sarah Chalk, who was also his on-again, off-again girl, and his best friend Turk, played by Donald Faison, who was becoming a surgeon. Now, 25 years after their introduction, they're in charge. Turk and Elliot are the most senior people in their departments, and JD has taken over as the head honcho at the hospital, like Dr. Kelso was in the original run and Dr. Cox was in the intervening years. Cox is back, sort of, played by John C. McGinley. It's a recurring role, so he wasn't in every episode. He was in, I think, maybe 4. Same with Judy Reyes as Carla, the head nurse and also Turk's wife. And the script is flipped. The newbies are now the oldies. They have a crop of young doctors to teach and inspire, which is pretty much what the 9th season won, the one with Eliza Coop and Dave Franco. We liked that season, but I guess it didn't do well, and it was just a one and done for that. At any rate, the Padawans are now the Jedis at the hospital. Scrubs was never my favorite show, but it was always solid. Probably did the best mix of comedy and drama. Landing the real drama when there was so much goofy stuff going on is very impressive. And the new version still has it. It's felt like they never missed a step. In fact, it felt like it had been on the whole time, and I just stopped watching it for 15 years and then popped back into it. So worth watching if you liked Scrubs before. You can find Scrubs, all of it, old and new, over on Disney Plus.
12: You talk about the drama in Scrubs. At least it was there the whole time, but in the first few seasons in particular, I found that when they did do drama, yeah, it was some of the best drama on television.
5: Yeah, true.
12: And that's, and I think it was even more jarring in a good way because it was such a zany show. I think ultimately, like any comedy, it kind of just became almost a caricature of itself in later seasons. But I'm glad to hear that you had fun. I'm curious about it. So
5: Seinfeld had a good line about comedies getting goofier as they go. And he's like, at the beginning, you know, bad ideas are bad ideas, but you start running out of bad ideas, and sooner or later, bad ideas start sounding like good ideas.
12: Okay, that makes sense. Now, as promised, we got to tell you about the news concerning a couple of movies and maybe another one.
13: I got to do something here. I still can't believe it. I got to give you your dream shot. You two characters are going to Top Gun.
12: Yeah, so that movie, Top Gun, and this movie,
14: for reasons known only to the Almighty and your guardian angel, you've been called back to Top Gun.
15: Sir?
14: You are dismissed, Captain. The end is inevitable, Maverick. Your kind is headed for extinction.
15: Maybe so, sir. But not today.
12: So the cool news about Top Gun and Top Gun Maverick is they are going to be playing in theaters again for a week only, starting on May 13th of this year. So if you want to see Top Gun Maverick again in theaters, which I would very much like to do.
5: Same.
12: Or maybe go see Top Gun on the big screen again, or perhaps for the first time ever. I didn't see that on the big screen.
5: I did not either.
12: So that would be cool. So both of those movies are coming back for a week only, and this is in conjunction with what we learned last week at CinemaCon, that Paramount Pictures announced that Top Gun 3 with Tom Cruise is officially happening. What do you think?
5: That's amazing. You sort of want to, the cynical part of me is like, oh, they're just getting greedy now. Like, the magic they recreated for Top Gun Maverick, to think they can do that again is insane. But, again, we never thought that Top Gun Maverick would be nearly as good as it was, so it's to say, right?
12: Yes, and, well, here's part of the potential problem with this, is that they're already preparing for the likelihood that Joseph Kosinski will not return to direct. And he's the big reason why that movie was so awesome, because of the innovative camera techniques and storytelling methods that he used. I don't think there's a falling out there or anything. He just has plans to shoot two movies in the near future.
5: F2 and F3.
12: A UFO thriller and a Miami Vice reboot.
5: Oh, yeah.
12: And Tom Cruise might report that, because his earnings will be a mix of salary and then like profit sharing. He could end up making $135 million from this third Top Gun, which would be the biggest payout ever. He got just over $100 million for Maverick in the same kind of deal. So
5: it's an old man. What does he need that much money for? Jeez.
12: But there you go. Top Gun 3 is coming, and Top Gun and Top Gun Maverick are coming back to theaters starting on May 13th. And once again, new in theaters this week, the Michael Jackson movie, Michael, not getting great reviews, and Mother Mary starring Anne Hathaway. And up next, we speak to former Survivor contestant Rob C. You are listening to The Couch Potatoes.
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12: I'm Brett, he's Jeff. We are the Couch Potatoes. We've got a neat treat for the Survivor fans out there. This week we had the opportunity to speak to a former contestant of the show and pick his brain a little bit from Season 6 Amazon and Season 8 All-Stars, Rob Cesternino. Let's take you back to Season 6.
6: I don't like Joanna. She's always yelling about Jesus and how Jesus loves Ja Rule. I didn't know that Jesus had a vested interest in Survivor, because as far as I've seen every picture of him, Jesus is a guy. I would think that he would want the guys to win. I don't see the women working well together. I know that their shelter is not going to be as good as ours. I see them all crying and panicking, trying to build a cell phone so they could call their boyfriends to come over and help them build the shelter. Outside of that, I'm sure they've got maybe 3 sticks together. I said that the only way Roger is going to win immunity is if it's a contest named that Perry Como song, or perhaps what type of prune is this, or some sort of other thing that only an old man like Roger would be able to determine.
5: He's funny. He's funny, but he was also, like, really good at the strategy.
12: Yeah, no, he was terrific. It's funny as well, like, some of those comments, they're not that old, but those comments would never make it into the show now. So anyway, Rob's now a big-time podcaster, and in fact, he has the Rob Has a Podcast Network that covers Survivor, Big Brother, The Traitors, The Amazing Race, and more. It's referred to as the ESPN of reality television, with roughly 30 individual shows and 21.2 million downloads in the last year alone. And he's got a book coming out on May 5th called The Tribe and I Have Spoken. So here's part one of our chat with Rob C. All right. So how about we just get right into this, Rob? First of all, really excited to talk to you. You're one of my favorites from the original guard, as it were, a two-time contestant. You know, you've become such an expert on Survivor over the years. How come you've never gone, they haven't had you back?
7: What's up with that, right? I mean, pretty messed up if you ask me, but yeah, I don't know. I guess maybe that they lost my number, maybe.
5: Would you go back in a heartbeat if they asked you?
7: Yeah, I would go back and play on Survivor. I had a recent experience on The Traitors where it was a short stint, and it really freed me up from, I'm not afraid of losing on reality TV anymore.
12: That's fair. And I guess that's one of the things that I'm curious about is one of the changes that I've noticed over the years is where when people would get voted out, there were often like pretty serious fireworks and there was anger. And for the most part now, more often than not, it's very kumbaya and, oh, good game, guys. And, oh, you got me. As somebody who was part of the original guard, does that bother you?
7: Yeah, I think that that's been part of Survivor in the new era. I think that it's an era where they've really tried to foster sportsmanship. It's a little bit sort of like Little League, where after the game is over, good game, good game, good game. Where in the old days of Survivor, in the 39-day version of Survivor, it was such a battle of wills that you really came to hate the other people who were really voting you out. And so, and if somebody betrayed you, it was such a deep betrayal because you've now been with them for so much longer. So I think that there was more emotion in it. And now it's a little bit more of like, okay, you landed on Boardwalk and now you owe me all this money. And so you're out of the game. It's a little board game.
5: It's a little surprising the producers don't push the old way a little bit more just because, you know, that could make for better TV. But how do you like the evolution of the game in general? Like, what do you like the most about it and what do you like the least about it?
7: So the evolution of the game is interesting. I think that they try a lot of stuff. They really try to make the game faster and have more things going on, because I think that we're all a little ADHD at this particular moment. So they want to keep things moving and happening as much as possible. Go on a journey, go look for idols, go get more advantages to keep it so we never get bored. But sometimes there's so much happening, it makes us not fall in love with the characters as much.
12: And so far this season, Survivor 50 has had I think it's a pretty wonderful cast of characters. What have you thought so far of this landmark season?
7: Well, it's been really, really fun, especially for these people that we've seen come back 3 and 4 and 5 times to Survivor, where some of these characters, we've gotten to know them over 20 years. And so they're like superheroes to us, where we've followed their entire journey over all of this time with Survivor. So it's been very fun to see them in action.
5: Who is impressing you the most or surprising you in maybe like the change in style of their game? Especially, I think a lot of the older players that come back and they keep trying to play the old way and it's just not working. But is anyone sticking out as like, wow, they've really stepped up their game with the evolution?
7: So in terms of the evolution, I think the person that was impressing me the most was Genevieve. I thought that she really came back and was, I thought she had it in the bag. I thought that she came back with a whole new play style. And I think she just ran into some of the worst luck I've ever seen for any Survivor contestant. She found two idols. She couldn't use either one. All of her allies got medevaced or swapped, screwed, and then ultimately ends up on the tribe with Aubrey, where it's like the one scenario where she could have gone home. So I thought that she had a great evolution to her game, but got very unlucky. Rizzo has really impressed me, because I did not think that he was going to fare well with all of these veteran players who didn't know who he was from anybody. And really, he has just won them over with just, he's an easy guy to root for.
5: Yeah, Rizzo has a way of just squirreling his way into whatever his situation is thrown him. Yeah, we like Genevieve, but we're in Winnipeg, and that's where she's from. So she's sort of our hometown player. And that bad luck she ran into with that split in the tribe, that to me has sort of been, not just because it knocked out her and Colby, but it's that sort of, when they do shenanigans like that, you know, somebody can just, it just screws somebody over no matter what. And sometimes it's just really frustrating to watch.
7: Yeah, it's frustrating, because for us Survivor fans, that we've been waiting for, you know, so long for some of these players to come back and we want to see them. And it's like, hey, they're here. Just let them play the game. That some of these people are never going to play again. Why are we doing all these shenanigans and inventing things to just take them out of the game when they're really good Survivor players? Just let them play Survivor.
12: That's Rob Cesternino. He's a former contestant of Survivor. He's also been a contestant on The Traitors. He's got a big podcast network. Rob has a podcast, and he is soon going to have a book out about Survivor. And I'm glad that he brought up Genevieve as well, and actually had her sort of pegged as the person he thought might end up winning. Genevieve is a Canadian. She's from Winnipeg. Jeff and I are in Winnipeg, so we love that. And I guess I was a little critical of Genevieve's game when she, you know, that led up to her getting voted out. I thought she was playing a little too aggressively. But I Rob said it. Jeff, I think you said it. Other people in the office said it. And I didn't really connect the dots when I watched the episode where she got evicted. But the whole luck thing, the whole bad luck factor, I just sort of thought, well, that's the game. But when everybody else is saying, yeah, it really was not fair how she ended up on a tribe where, in the way that she ended up on this tribe and lost all of her allies in one fell swoop.
5: And there's been a couple other developments where people would say, well, that twist there just screwed that person over big time, to no fault of their own, you know what I mean? Or to a small fault of their own, but with huge consequences. So, but to some degree, that's Survivor there, and they're all sort of in the same boat. It could happen to anyone.
12: By the way, Survivor 50 is on global television on Wednesday nights. You can also catch up on Stack TV. And we have more of our chat with Rob C., former contestant from Survivor, to share with you next. 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
12: I'm Brad, he's Jeff. We are the Couch Potatoes. And if you're just tuning in, we had the opportunity to interview a former Survivor contestant, Rob Cesternino, from seasons 6 and 8. And he's got a big podcast now, and he's a Survivor expert. He's got a book coming out about Survivor. We'll get to that. And by the way, don't worry, we're not going to have any recent spoilers. We did talk about one evicted castmate from this season already, but we're not going to talk spoilers about this week's episode or last week's or anything else like that. But I just want to play this for you before we get back to the interview. I forgot he had one of the great confessionals of all time on Survivor while casting a vote in season 6 for, and he already made fun of him in the previous clip we played, a guy named Roger.
33: Here comes tonight's long distance dedication. It goes out to Rob from New York. He writes, "Dear Casey, There's a mean old man in my life that's about to leave. Could you please play something appropriate for me? Well, Rob, here's your request. Na na na na, na na na na. Hey, hey, hey, goodbye.
12: This Roger guy, by the way, I remember him now. I had forgotten all about it, but the whole everyone hated him. He was really abrasive and rude, and he was seen as a sexist and racist. I will also point out he has since died.
5: Yeah, I just looked him up, and I was like, nope, not ringing a bell.
12: Yeah, it took me watching the clip a couple of times, and then I had to Google some pictures, and then he popped up in that other clip that I played. So I thought, okay, this rings a bell. But anyway, let's get back to part two, or let's get to part two of our chat. When this season started, and even one of the contestants, I can't remember who said it, but they were, I think it might have been Dee, her friends were telling her, if you can't let, you cannot allow Sari to remain in the game, right. And yet here she is, just marching along, remaining in the game, and my first instinct would have been, we must get Sari out as soon as possible. What do you think?
7: Hey, that's a really good strategy, except it's also the same strategy that the woman who got voted out first in the game had. So it's a strategy that's going to get you voted out, where she seems to be so beloved and so insulated that if you even talk about getting rid of Sari, you get voted out. I think there's a lot of players who it's like for them the opportunity to play with one of the all-time greats. And so, yeah, they all want to win, but if they can't win, I think that they're okay with just getting to play with somebody that they've idolized.
5: Yeah, and I think, I mean, Ozzy, to me, it seems like he's trying a little bit more on the strategic side than he ever used to, and he's having sort of mixed results at his strategy game, but I think the one good thing he's done is team up with Sari.
7: Yeah, right? If you can't beat him, join him. And so Ozzy, he's played with Sari. He's been rivals with Sari in the past. He's like, okay, she knows what she's doing. Maybe I don't know what I'm doing so much, but he's Ozzy. He can do many other things. And so why not attach himself to Sari?
12: So you've done all kinds of things over the years as it pertains to your experience with Survivor, and you mentioned The Traitors and Big Brother. You got your podcast, but you also have a book coming out on May 5th. Tell us about The Tribe and I Have Spoken.
7: Yeah, so I wanted to tell the story of Survivor from my perspective, and I don't think that story has really ever been told of how did Survivor go from this phenomenon that took the world by storm in the year 2000 to ultimately what it is in the new era in season 50. And so I tried to trace through the looking at the evolution of Jeff and all of the great heroes and villains that have played the game and all of the incredible moments from Survivor history of how did we get from that point in the beginning to where we are now. And I tell it from my perspective of being the super fan who turned player, who started a podcast network. And I think I have a really cool seat at watching the evolution of Survivor over 26 years. And I also have a strategy guide that will tell you how to, unlike me, win the game of Survivor.
5: And then you mentioned the podcast. Tell us more about that. How often is that on? How many episodes have you done? And I mean, every TV episodes have you done? And I mean, every TV show's got a ton of podcasts associated with this, but Survivor strikes me as, you know, it's one of those shows that people really like to talk about. There's just, with all the different strategy and the characters and that, it's there's a little bit extra to talk about with something like Survivor.
7: This is the unofficial podcast of Survivor. I think that we're like the ESPN of reality TV, where on Robin's podcast, we have a podcast about anything that's a reality competition game. We have podcast coverage and interviews with the players, breaking down everything that happens. And so I've been doing this for 16 years, and we've built this great community of fans who are all passionate about these shows. And so we're having the most fun getting to talk about all these programs.
12: And before we let you go, Rob, did you ever imagine when you signed up to be on Survivor that it would help you create a career?
7: No, I thought that if I went on Survivor, I would get invited to the parties and I would get to meet all the other survivors, which was really my end goal. And I thought that it would help me get dates, which I also was struggling with at the time. And I did get one date, and that's my now wife of 16 years.
0: Oh, yeah.
5: Right on. Paid off.
7: And I get invited to the parties, even if I don't get invited back to Survivor.
12: Well, Rob, thank you so much for joining us this morning. Jeff and I we're not experts, or we're not what we would call super fans, but we love the show. We watch it every week. Hopefully one day they decide it's time. I mean, Probst himself says you're one of the smartest players to never win the game. Why don't they have you back?
7: Listen, if it happens, it happens. But in the meantime, I've got a pretty good gig getting to talk about all these Survivor seasons. So I'm not complaining. Don't sell yourselves short. You're watching every week. You're super fans.
12: All right, thanks. We'll take that as a win, Rob. Hey, thanks a lot for this. We really appreciate this.
7: Yeah, thanks for having me. Appreciate it.
5: So now we have to refer to ourselves as super fans from now on.
12: I guess so. We've been declared super fans. That was a recorded chat that we had with Rob Cesternino, who was a past contestant on Survivor season 6 and season 8. Season 6, he made it all the way to day 38 out of 39, but he got the boot pretty early in season 8. That was an all-star season.
5: Yeah. It's his first season, he was the third last one, and that's when they were just doing final twos, and it was clearly a thing of, we're not bringing Rob C. Whoever won that last immunity is like, I'm not taking Rob C. to the end because that
12: smart.
5: Would be suicide.
12: Yeah. So that's really cool that we had that opportunity to speak with him. I just got to tell you this quickly. Yep. I did watch this week's Survivor. And again, we're not going to spoil it. And I watched it live because the previous two got spoiled for me. I've been able to avoid Survivor spoilers for years. But for somehow, but this time, so 2 weeks ago, and I won't say who went home, but I forgot that the Global National Morning Show every Friday. So Survivor's on Wednesdays on Global, then on Friday on the Global National Morning Show, they have the most recent evictee.
5: Right.
12: So I turned and looked at the TV that was on in our radio studio. Boom, there that person was. So I knew exactly what was going on.
5: Yep.
12: And I thought, that's what you get for waiting, man. And then the following week, I didn't watch it live. And I'm in my car the next morning, and I'm flipping through the radio, and I land on this one show where they're talking about Survivor, and I thought, oh, I'm playing with fire here. And sure enough, they say, oh, that person went home last night, by the way. Sorry for the spoilers. So I learned the hard way.
5: Yeah, it's brutal. I've had a couple of those also with the Global National Morning Show, and for the same reason, too. But I knew it. I was like, oh, I'm going to get to work in the morning. That show's going to be on, and they're going to be interviewing whoever got kicked off. And then I wasn't just cross in front of your eyes, and you can't unsee it once you see it. So what could you do?
12: And what was even worse about last week's episode, they did is that
5: double.
12: There was the double one where they voted for pairs. So two people went out. So because I knew one person was going, I knew by association who the other person was who was getting voted out.
5: Yeah. And without spoilers, the big story, I think, of the last couple of weeks has been that fake idol that Devin's planted at Tribal Council early, like an episode 2 or something like that. That thing has caused a lot of chaos.
12: Yeah. I'm actually surprised.
5: I'm not a fan of all the chaos specifics that it's caused, but I am a fan that's like, at least something that was set up early is paying off later, because we've seen a few things. Like we've mentioned Genevieve. There was all sorts of idol stuff with her, and none of that paid off because she got sent home just like that with the idols in her pocket. So,
12: and what did you think of the twist that came in from a celebrity from this one? I thought it was almost downright cruel.
5: It was cruel. Part of it, the initial part of it, seemed like, oh, that's kind of interesting. But then the consequence was like, oh, that's bad. So I like that they're trying stuff. Didn't care for this one. I did like that what happened at the actual challenge where we got like an extra contestant with a side bet in the challenge. That was very fun.
12: Oh, yes.
5: People have been waiting to see that for years. So that was fun.
12: Make sure you check it out Wednesday nights on Global. You can probably also watch it on demand through your PVR, or you can get caught up on the Global TV app or on Stat TV. Wednesday nights on Global Survivor 50. Yeah, Survivor! I'm Brett. He's Jeff. We are the Couch Potatoes. Remember, if it requires getting up off the couch, don't bother.
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11: From the National Newsroom of the Canadian Press, I'm Lisa Laporte. BC's provincial health officer says one of the four Canadians who had been on board a cruise ship where there was a hantavirus outbreak has received a presumptive positive test. Dr. Bonnie Henry says infection control protocols were followed.
12: I know people are concerned as well about what about the people on the airplane, we're doing the assessment. So just to reassure people, infection control precautions were in place for all of that. And none of the four people had symptoms through any of that process. So we do not consider them at risk exposure.
11: Henry says the person is from the Yukon and developed mild symptoms on Thursday. She adds the samples have been sent to a national microbiology lab in Winnipeg for tests to be confirmed. Another Alberta man has died while awaiting care at an Edmonton hospital. The Alberta Medical Association says the man arrived at Edmonton's Royal Alexandra Hospital on May the 8th and died several hours later in a waiting room. This comes after 44-year-old Prashant Sri Kumar died in December at Edmonton's Grey Nuns Community Hospital. He'd been waiting for care for nearly 8 hours. Quebec Premier Christine Fréchette is in Paris until Wednesday on a mission aimed at boosting exports to France. While former Quebec Premier François Legault had aimed to double or triple trade with France, exports only increased slightly, with Quebec still relying heavily on the U.S. market. A humpback whale released after a recent spectacular rescue effort has been found dead off the coast of Denmark.
13: The whale, nicknamed Timmy and Hope, was found dead Thursday off a Danish island and was identified Saturday after authorities were able to access a tracking device they had fastened to it. 2 weeks ago, the whale was stranded off Germany's Baltic Sea coast. It's not clear why it swam far from its habitat, although some experts say it may have lost its way following a shoal of herring or during migration. It was rescued with the help of an excavator and transported toward the North Sea in a barge. Experts and others debated over every aspect of that rescue. Much of it was live streamed. I'm Julie Walker.
11: And commuters are out in full force this weekend to try Montreal's new western branch of the REM, the city's automated light rail network.
14: The new road officially opens on Monday, but riders can access

0: the new branch for free this weekend with service at 4 stations. The opening includes an opportunity for a keepsake using stamps and a special REM passport at each station. It's being touted as the second longest aerial train network in Canada, with over 14 kilometers of elevated track stretching across 4 stations. Only Vancouver's SkyTrain is longer. Tom Mitchell, The Canadian Press.
1: This is The Canadian Press. In sports, play is just getting underway in Montreal this hour in Game 5 of the NHL's Eastern Conference semifinal. The Buffalo Sabres need a win to stay alive in this series against the Canadiens. Maggie Flaherty scored at 14-12 in overtime to give the Montreal Victoire a 2-1 win over the Ottawa Charge in Game 2 of the PWHL's Walter Cup Final. Montreal leads the series 2-0. Macklin Celebrini scored twice and added an assist to lead Canada to a 6-0 win today over Italy at the World Hockey Championships in Switzerland. Dalton Varshow drove in the go-ahead run in the 10th inning to help lift the Toronto Blue Jays to a 2-1 win over the Detroit Tigers today in Major League Baseball action. Meantime, Jays right-hander Jose Berríos will undergo surgery on Wednesday to repair a stress fracture in his elbow. It's not yet known how long he'll be out for. From the Canadian Press, I'm Lisa Laporte.
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4: Now, if you're following along, Transportation Minister Devin Dreeshen has plans in the works to make it harder to install bike lanes in the city and to also even rip out some of the existing ones. So Brian Hill, who is the co-founder of Tough Hill e-bikes, one family named the Tufts, one family named the Hills, came together to produce Tough Hill e-bikes, joins us now for this revolutionary idea of paving the bow. Welcome to the show, Brian.
5: Hey, happy to be here. Thanks for having me, Sarah.
4: Let's go through this idea quickly. You say, think about it. The Bow River runs right through the heart of Calgary. It's approximately 6 lanes wide in most spots. Can you imagine the benefit to Calgary drivers of a river expressway?
5: Exactly. Right after I read the article last week about Minister Dreeshen's plans, I was thinking, ripping out bikeways, they're only 1.5 meters wide. Where's the real bottleneck here? And as I looked out my car window, I saw the Bow River taking up so much space. And all I could think about was, there's just such an untapped opportunity for vehicle transport down that river. And the stats on that river currently are, quite frankly, embarrassing if you think about it. There's 0 cars served per day by that river. $0 of property tax or fuel tax generated. And sadly, more fish are commuting on that river every day than humans. So I just thought, how did we get to this place? So I launched the petition right after I read that article. It's to pave the bow. We have the paving technology. We can make this happen.
4: Now, you pitch yourself as a common sense citizen. You are connected to the e-bikes, but you're also someone who sees potential here. What has the feedback been to pave the bow?
5: Well, I've never had more reaction to a LinkedIn post than this one. So it generated quite a bit of interest, quite a bit of reaction. People were jumping in with fresh, new creative ideas as well. So they said, why just stop at pulling out bike lanes? Why don't we pull out sidewalks as well? How come we're not paving over parks in Calgary to create better driving conditions for drivers in Calgary? So all kinds of creative ideas. And people are signing the petition. It's kind of fun to watch it happen.
4: Now, Brian Hill, I love that for 4 minutes we were firmly tongues planted in the side of our cheeks having a go here. I truly do love pave the bow. However, this is news talk, so I got to pull you into the world of seriousness for a moment. Pave the bow seems like the most ridiculous thing to come out of someone's mouth, except if you really put your brain into pulling out existing bike lanes or making more room for more cars, when the world is also sometimes trying to push against that. This truly actually is a passion project for you, where you're saying, let's take a serious look at what our city is doing here.
5: Yeah, and I have to be like pretty transparent, actually, as we switch gears here. I'm a long-time bike commuter. I've been bike commuting in Calgary for years and years, but I'm also a driver. And so I have a car and I have a minivan, a few kids, and that's another way that I get around the city. So I'm definitely not anti-car. I just think there's thoughtful ways that cyclists and pedestrians and drivers can coexist in our city. And there's been lots of interesting experiments in Calgary, the cycle track downtown being one of them, where we found that cars and cyclists could coexist. And if you build the right infrastructure, cyclists will use it.
4: One of the things we learned yesterday on the show, and we talked to a woman who biked to work for the first time in 11 years, is the number of people in the city who, it's not that we are anti-bike, or we don't want the bike lanes, we're just nervous or hesitant. And so there is a large group of people in the city who would be more bike forward, bike friendly, if we can get ourselves into the world. So I think this is a very, very misunderstood space. And the pushback from Minister Devendrishan could get out of control if we don't really start to say, what is the future of commuting and traffic in our city of Calgary?
5: Yeah, exactly. I think a big part of it is just safety. Like, as a cyclist, I don't want to be in a car lane. Cars don't want me in their lanes, and pedestrians don't want cyclists on the sidewalk. So having safe, separate, dedicated infrastructure for the different users of our space is a huge piece for safety. And if you build safe and separate and connected bike infrastructure, people will bike, and not just the Lycra folks who are ripping downtown on their bikes on their commute in the morning. The cycle track project showed that if you build safe infrastructure, more women ride bikes, more kids ride bikes. It opens it up to a whole other group of people that can actually get on a bike and move around.
4: If you're interested in paving the bow, you can find the petition online. You can interact with his LinkedIn post. Paving the bow, it's a revolutionary idea. One day you're pitching this, maybe in a few years from now, you're running for city council based on this idea.
5: Yeah, I can only hope that one day in the future, instead of looking at that river, we just have, you know, 8 to 10 lanes of traffic there. And then I'll be happy that I've made my mark on the city.
4: Thank you for joining us and for the smile this morning. I have laughed pretty good at this today, and that's always a great thing on a Tuesday.
5: Hey, thanks for having me, Sarah. Appreciate it.
4: There is a push in Quebec from schools to pharmacies to stop selling energy drinks to young people, 16 and younger, after a couple of years ago, a 15-year-old boy on ADHD medication named Zachary Meron died after drinking one. Now, there's a push in Quebec. What about here in Alberta? If you go on the Alberta Health website, it says, are energy drinks safe for children and teens? And they say, nope. Experts recommend that children and teens not drink energy drinks. But what does our own Dr. J think about these in the hands of young people? He joins us every single Monday for conversations about your health. It's Dr. Ted Jablonski, our on-call family physician. Welcome back to the show, Dr. J.
6: Good morning.
4: Energy drinks. How often do they come up in your rooms, your hallways, as something this province needs to tackle?
6: To be honest, not that often, but I think it is a legitimate concern and one that we probably should address, because there's no reason why our youth need energy drinks. So why are we selling them? Why are they using them? And can we do this in a safer way?
4: Do you think you don't talk about them a lot? Because I bet parents also don't talk about them very much, because they're just something they're sipping before soccer or before their basketball game or before they study for the test. So it's not something that's alarming, like, oh, they're vaping. It's something that's in their lunch or that they're having on the bus. It just kind of blends into their day-to-day activities.
6: I don't disagree with that at all. The same way, you know, you get up, get a cup of coffee, away you go. This has become just one of those things. And I mean, this is nothing new. I mean, we've had, you know, Coke drinks for when did they come out? I don't know, in the 50s or whatever. We've had, you know, cola drinks that have been caffeinated for a long, long time. You know, pop is commonly caffeinated. In fact, there are very few things that aren't caffeinated. And we've sort of accepted that. The difference is the energy drinks are a much higher potency of caffeine, whereas a Coke might run 30 milligrams of caffeine. We're talking about 100, some energy drinks have even more than 100 milligrams per drink. So it's the equivalent of three cans of Coke or four cans of Coke all in one in a little tiny amount. So we've just really upped the game. And so now we have to be a bit more careful because, you know, just this benign thing that, yeah, just have a, you know, a quick energy drink could give you one heck of a jolt of caffeine, much more than anything in the past.
4: One of the things I was reading about here in Alberta, the Alberta Health website says in teens, it can cause problems with higher blood pressure and sleep problems. Teenagers already have so many sleep problems from being on their screens too much, not having a stable sleep schedule, having to get up for school against their rhythm. You don't want anything else tampering with a teenager's sleep.
6: Yeah, I agree. I agree totally. Like, you know, we're starting to mess with things that can start to affect the day in the daytime and as well as at night. There are implications, and tolerance can be built. So one energy drink becomes two energy drinks because the one doesn't seem to do much of anything because our body builds a tolerance, and all of a sudden we're using way too much stimulant med. And I think the other thing that should be mentioned, more and more of our youth are being diagnosed with ADHD. More of our youth are on stimulant medications that are prescribed. Additional stimulant meds, you know, that aren't meds, these are not prescribed. I'm just drinking caffeinated things, which are also stimulant. All of a sudden, the physical bodies of these youth are seeing way too much stimulant. You've doubled your ADHD drug without even knowing it. And this can have implications on stimulant to the heart, particularly. So, you know, the case in Quebec was a stimulant and arrhythmia. The heart raced. You know, this can be actually very dangerous, very problematic. You don't know you have it. You might have a genetic that you don't know, but this unleashes it if you're adding just too much stimulant to the heart.
4: Dr. J joins us every single Monday, Dr. Ted Jablonski, for being our on-call family physician. Thanks so much, Dr. J. Have a great week.
6: Yeah. You betcha.
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3: Three things are assured in Calgary. 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
12: Thanks. Wonderful to be here this morning, Sarah.
4: Two big things launching simultaneously today to get us from Calgary to Drumheller. So share just how Drumheller is positioning itself to be the place to spend a nice summer day.
12: Yeah, today Travel Drumheller, the town of Drumheller and Travel Alberta, we're announcing two new bus services that, like you say, will take us a different direction. So launching this summer, there'll be a direct link between Calgary and Drumheller with the Flix bus, with service actually starting as early as next week. And then you can move around the valley with Valley Connect, with a hop-on, hop-off bus that will run through the summer, July and August. So we're super excited to make it easier for people to come, enjoy the Badlands, enjoy Drumheller, stay longer, and visit what we have to offer here in Drumheller.
4: So the Valley Connect service, you say, was created to get around the region because enjoying the sprawling landscape has been a challenge for visitors. So take us through the difference of me driving to Drumheller and trying to go to all the places by myself versus Valley Connect, which is essentially going to steer you through all the best bits.
12: Yeah, no, for sure. So Drumheller is 50 kilometers long. So really the only way you can do it is by some mechanical vehicle. So the way this will work is we're anchored in downtown, so you can enjoy our downtown businesses. And then there's two loops. The East Loop lets you explore a lot of our coal mining history by a visit to the East Cooley School Museum, the Atlas coal mining site, as well as, you know, our iconic hoodoos. And then you can head back through downtown and we'll take you west to the Royal Trolley Museum, which we know is our world-famous paleontology museum. So it really lets you get a great tips of both our coal and our dinosaurs.
4: What inspired this for summer 2026? Is it that you are seeing an influx of visitors and you're trying to make it easier? Is the feedback, I would love to see more of this. I would love to camp and see the hoodoos and go to the museum, but it was just a little tricky. Why right now is this pivoting Drumheller to be the place to be?
12: Well, Drumheller is one of Alberta's most iconic and fastest growing regions with more than 500,000 visitors. And we see a lot of interest from Travel Alberta as a priority zone. So there's a bit of that was like, hey, this is a great place. How do we make it easier for visitors? But also it was an identified need for our community that if we wanted to grow, we needed to make it easier for people, for visitors and locals to see more of the valley without having their own cars. So it's sort of twofold triggering. We've got a great opportunity. We're growing. Let's take advantage of that and see how transportation helps.
4: And you mentioned the Flix bus, which is going to get people from Calgary to Drumheller. So you don't have to have any role of having your own car, road tripping. You can just chill on the bus. If people are interested in both getting to Drumheller and then exploring Drumheller through the bus rides as well, what are the best places to save in your phone and to share so that you can do all of this summer?
12: Yeah, for sure. So we've designed them to connect lovely. So you can literally, like you say, take the bus from Flix, hop on Valley Connect. So the Flix bus schedule is flixbus.ca. And then you can check out traveldrumheller.com/Valley Connect for our full map. But we've intentionally made it so literally you can take the bus from Calgary downtown, hop on that bus, get on Valley Connect, and spend your day exploring. And of course, there's way more than a day's worth of stuff here. So book a hotel and enjoy a full weekend.
4: I will say the one thing, there's certain things everyone has to do while they're here. And whether you're saying this is something you have to do as an Albertan or when you visit, seeing the Royal Tyrrell Museum and getting to measure yourself and your child up against the giant dinosaurs, that is peak Alberta. So that is definitely something everyone measures either being someone who lives here or visiting here against. Did I get to go to the museum?
12: Yeah, for sure. It's such an amazing place that we're, you know, lucky to have in our community. And, you know, it's about creating those past memories and reliving them new memories. So come out, see the dinosaurs and the landscape that, you know, they grew up in.
4: Love it. I love that now we have a way to get east and then also to also be in Drumheller and just chill on the bus and go to all the best places. Lana Phillips is the Valley Connect Project Manager with Travel Drumheller. Thank you to explaining this for us because I love that we have a different option, an affordable option as families start to plot their summer vacation. Thanks for joining the show, Lana.
12: Yeah, for sure. Hope you can hop on and wander out this way.
4: People want to explore. They want to sightsee. They want to get out. They want to enjoy those summer months. So how do you make it more affordable? Is that even possible? Cody Nielsen is the VP of Sales for Rangeland RV. Welcome to the show, Cody.
13: Hi, thank you for having me.
4: So listen, do you have people more now this year than ever being concerned about affordability? Is that trickling into your store right now?
13: Yes and no. I mean, there's definitely some concerns out there with fuel prices, but I think if anything, it's bringing more people to the RV industry because people want to find ways to still travel and still make memories with their family, but at a more affordable price. And when you look at RVing close to home versus staying in hotels and staying in airfare, RVing close to home is still the most affordable way to travel for sure.
4: So even though there are those travel experts out there, those economists saying, I don't know if people can road trip, it seems awfully expensive. People here are saying, I know it's expensive, but it's the better alternative. I'm going to find the money and the RV to make this work.
13: Yeah, that's right. And when you compare it to airfare and hotel, it's still very affordable. And what people got to remember is you don't have to take a road trip across Canada to enjoy the RV lifestyle. We have so many campgrounds within an hour of Calgary, close to home in our backyard, that you can go out and enjoy, and you don't have to spend hundreds and hundreds of dollars in fuel to get there. I mean, Kananaskis and Peter Lougheed Provincial Park are an hour away, and it's some of the best camping in Canada, and it's right here in our backyard.
4: It is true. It is true how spoiled we are by going east or west for an hour, 2 hours, and being in the heart of something that other people travel days and days to see for fancy airfare. Is there a way, though, Cody, is there a way to walk in and say, is there a couple tips, a couple ways I can make this more affordable? I don't have a giant budget. I've got some money. But are there a couple things you're telling your customers about this is a way you can travel this summer and not kill the bank?
13: Well, I think, you know, a lot of people, when they're searching for an RV, they think big one-ton diesel pickup. More and more people are going towards smaller single-axle trailers that you can tow with your everyday SUV that you already own. So you don't have to buy a big new truck. You don't have to buy the big 40-foot RV. You can do it with the vehicle that you already own and buy a smaller RV. There's also lots of options for, you know, manufacturers are building these trailers with lots of solar on them now and inverters. So you can camp where you want and how you want. You can camp off-grid without having to pay overnight campground fees. And a lot of these RVs are a lot more self-sustainable now, and you can invest in generators or solar if you want to be able to camp off-grid and do it efficiently and do it green without, again, having to pay campground fees. You can do more off-grid camping stuff.
4: So the solar is newer. How new is solar in the world of RVs?
13: Solar is not very new. It's just a lot more prevalent now than it was before. So where, you know, maybe it was 10 or 20% of RVs are coming with solar, now it's 80 or 90% are coming with solar. And consumers are getting a lot more used to it and using it a lot more and figuring out that, hey, this is a way that we can go camping more affordably because we can go camp wherever we want now because we got solar powering our RV.
4: Do you think, Cody, there's ever going to be a day where Rangeland RV would sell an electric vehicle of any kind? Or is that just too wild to think about in the world we live in the space of Alberta?
13: Oh, I'm sure there will be a day where we're all blown away by an EV RV. I don't think we're there yet. I think there's still a lot more progress that needs to be made in the manufacturing of them. You know, with we've all seen the results of EV cars. And with RVs, it's a different animal. RVs use a lot of energy when you're driving and when you're camping. They're also bigger and heavier. Mm-hmm. And so I think we just need some more innovation from the manufacturers, some more infrastructures here in Alberta for charging. But they use a lot of energy and they're big and heavy. And so I think we're still a ways away from a real effective EV RV.
4: But in the meantime, until we get there, there are solar options and other different parts of your life right now that can make it more affordable, more green, and put families into road tripping, especially if they're saying, I cannot do the airfares, the hotels, the rentals of homes. This is still a more accessible space for many.
13: Yeah, 100%. And again, I'm a big proponent that RVing doesn't need to be fancy. It's simple. The point is to get out with your family and create memories.
4: Cody Nielsen, VP of Sales for Rangeland RV, wanted to check in on if road tripping is still affordable. Thank you for joining our morning show, Cody.
13: Thanks for having me.
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4: You may have seen that bike lanes are back in the news. Why? Because Transportation Minister Devin Dreeshan has said new legislation could be coming that would A, really, really look at ever putting more into a city, and B, maybe even ripping out the ones we already have. And you might think, well, good, because I never see anyone in the bike lanes anyway. Is that because you fall under the interested but concerned. That's where I would put myself. I would bike more if I wasn't such a nervous Nelly in the intersections. And if you were more comfortable, would you ride more? Well, last week was Bike to Work Day in Calgary, and someone in our midst did it and had a very different experience than what they thought they were going to have. That is Andrea Butler, planner and project manager with a focus on housing, growth, and land use strategy, and thought about it for 11 years. And after 11 years, got it done. Welcome to the show, Andrea.
0: Hi, good morning.
4: You are me. I'm reading your story about thinking, I'd like to bike. I'd like to bike to work. I'd like to bike more. But you fall under the category of interested but concerned. So share a little bit about what your hesitations were to get on the bike and bike to work.
0: Yeah, so I've lived in the same sort of Northwest community in Calgary for close to 11 years now, and I work downtown most of the time, and I often have considered biking, especially in beautiful summer, spring months like we've been having, and it just never felt safe, and I've always been, like you said, a bit of a nervous Nelly. I hate biking in traffic, but if I'm on a path, I'm happy, you know, able to feel safe and distanced from the cars. And yeah, last week I just thought, oh, you know what, I'll give it a try. I've seen the bike infrastructure improve a lot in the last 5 years, really, from my community to where I need to be for work. And yeah, it was a great experience. I was able to bike along the river path. There were sort of secluded lanes or separate bike lanes for me most of the way. So I was only really in traffic for a few blocks. And yeah, I think I'll do it a little bit more.
4: What I think is so interesting about your story is I am you, you are me, and together we are really indicative of most people in the city, because the numbers say, this is what's so interesting, only 4 to 7% of us, 4 to 7, are strong and fearless riders. And then some of us are enthusiastic and confident, but the vast majority of people fall into the interested but concerned rider. So it's not that no one wants to bike ever, we're just hesitant to get there.
0: Yeah, absolutely. I think people are interested and they're just maybe afraid or don't think that it's an option for them, all of that. So I think it's a great opportunity to give it a try now that more bike infrastructures exists, and this idea of getting rid of it or stopping new infrastructure from being developed is really quite frustrating, because it feels kind of like pulling the ladder up a little bit behind us. You know, we just started to get our feet under us, and now we're going to reverse course because I don't really know why.
4: Well, and the thing about bike lanes, honestly, is that if we believe the planners, then we are going to have a city with so many more people, but also so many more people trying to afford life, that yes, you can't bike in from every community to downtown, but some of them you certainly can. So it's a way to take cars off the roads. It's a way to give people a more affordable A to B transit option. But I just think so many of us right now are worried about it, that the bikes that could be on the paths are not on the paths. And you're the face of this, that if you try it once, get to work and think, all right, I'm a little sweaty and maybe my shins are hurting a little bit, but I got here in one piece and look at all the options. Then Calgary could look different.
0: Yeah, I think that's absolutely it. Like, of course, there's going to be an impact to adding bike lanes to vehicle-only streets at this point, but it's not so much about what the impact is going to be. It's what kind of city do we want to build, and who are we actually building that for? So I think that's important to remember. It's not only one type of person that needs to get around the city, and often the loudest voices are the ones that are being heard, so that I think there's other folks out there who might want to give this a try.
4: Realistically, Andrea, how often would you bike to work again? Is it something you would do maybe once a week, once a month? Were you so geared up for it you thought, I should be doing this every single day from May to October?
0: Yeah, likely not. I mean, I'm not going to be one of those I'm riding, I'm committed, I'm all in type of riders, but I would try it at least once or twice a week and give it a try.
4: Love that you shared your story. Andrea Butler did for the first time in 11 years, a bike to work, and got it done on Bike to Work Day. A planner and project manager with a focus on housing, growth, and land use strategy. And the next time you go, I hope you have a fantastic ride, Andrea, because I see so much of myself in you.
0: Great. Thanks so much.
4: We are in May, which means we are very quickly stepping towards summer and all the fun that summer has to offer, including camps. Now, one thing last year, we learned more about the complexity of classrooms and how children are understood differently and they are diagnosed and they are respected in a different way, that not everyone is the same. We know that about classrooms, but how does that translate into a summer camp experience? Luke McKinnon is the manager of Amicus Camps and Recreation at the Foothills Academy and Society, joins us now to talk about their specialty programming that really is for children who have ADHD or a learning disability and how their programs work for them. Welcome to the show, Luke.
1: Hi, Sarah. Thanks for having me.
4: Share a little bit about how your camps work so that when you have a learning disability or ADHD, these camps are a little bit different than other things you would see programmed and offered throughout the city.
1: Absolutely. Yeah, for camps specific to kiddos with ADHD and learning disabilities, we try to focus on developing social skills and social emotional competencies in these camps, and using camp as a tangible tool to do so. We follow a social skill curriculum along with all of the fun that comes along with camp. And we have a small ratio so we can intervene at the point of performance and making sure that in the moment, maybe as social interaction might not be going in the best direction, we can be there right away with the kids and intervene. And we also just have a lot of fun because of summer camp. But that's some of the things that we focus on.
4: The school started in the late 70s and your camps have been going since 1982. How has programming, understanding children changed over all of those years?
1: Yes, I think ADHD, neurodiversity in general, is very misunderstood. And I think these kids can be seen as different from their peers, and they feel that from a very young age. At Amicus, we bring in a staff team of mature and educated folks, a lot of whom are in school for psych education, those kind of realms. And we do a lot of training with them beforehand so the kids can be understood and the struggle can be understood in the most full way possible. And then we train them on the social development and the social improvement skills and make sure that the kids are feeling welcome and understood while at camp.
4: What do parents tell you about children going through camp and teenagers going through these camps and coming out after time spent with you, in that, is it better because it's with people who understand them? It's with people who have the same neurodivergent spectrum understanding? Or is there also something to be said for saying, I'm going to put them in a camp with everyone else at this program, this school, this university, to mix it up and have more diversity in that group?
1: Mm-hmm, absolutely. We see so many return families. A lot of the families send their kids year after year because of the supports that we provide. And like you said, it definitely is having the kids part of a community with like-minded individuals and kids that go through the same struggles is definitely a big part of our programs. And the parents feel a lot of comfort in sending their kids to a program where we kind of specialize in that thing. The kids can just be kids at the summer camp. A lot of our kids have been ostracized or excluded in the past from other community-based programs. And I think that parents can feel safe sending their kids to Amicus. We have, I'd say, about 70% of our kiddos come year after year and really do feel that support and just have a lot of fun, frankly, while developing these skills at camp.
4: When you say a lot of these children have been ostracized in the past, how much rebuilding of their spirits are you doing at the same time as giving them fun activities in the day?
1: It's not something that it makes me sad when we hear those kind of stories from parents, and I get that feedback from parents that camp is one of few places where they can send their kids. This isn't all kiddos with ADHD and neurodiversity, but a population of them for sure. And I guess that rebuilding of spirits quote is very relevant, and we help the kids just build up that confidence. And just, I think it just comes down to the structure of camp. We bring these kids in, we surround them with like-minded kids doing a lot of fun activities and can be there supporting them in the moment in some of those social skill situations where they're having a little more trouble. Kids may come in feeling nervous and thinking about their previous camp experiences that may not have gone so well, and they leave just having a blast, having made a bunch of friends, and developing these skills they can implement back in the community as well.
4: Luke McKinnon, manager of Amicus Camps and Recreation at Foothills Academy Society. All the dates and camps listed on their website. Thank you for being with us, Luke, explaining a little bit about what you do.
1: Thank you very much, Sarah.
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4: Have you ever seen something and you thought, well done, well done? That is a genius little bit of advertising, because you might have been in a store and you might have been in the family section and you might have seen some pregnancy tests. And right by those pregnancy tests, you would have seen the smiling face of realtor Isabella Doyle, and you would have seen a little advertisement that says, uh-oh, looks like you need another bedroom. And that means time to check in on this bit of genius marketing. Welcome to the show for the first time, Isabella.
29: Thank you very much. Good morning.
4: This little bit of fun has gotten a lot of attention. Your face, your Remax ad, right by some pregnancy sticks, and people are going wild for this.
29: They really are. Yeah.
4: What was the inspiration for this? Did you just think, you know what, let's cut through the noise. I'm going to put my name, put Remax right by the pregnancy finding out section and just see if it sparks a little interest in using me as a realtor.
29: Well, I wish I could take credit for it. I saw it posted last week and thought it was a brilliant idea, and decided that it's going to be my campaign for the year. We're going to start with pregnancy tests, and then I'm going to move on to the baby aisle, the toy aisle, eventually the back-to-school aisle. and run with it. I think it's got legs. It's going to go.
4: Well, there's absolutely truth to the fact you can be wandering down a drugstore aisle and see those life moments for you, whether they are pregnancy tests or formula or something to get your kid back into school for back to school days. And that's the moment where you realize, oh, we don't have enough space. We need a different play yard. We need a different backyard. That is hooking into real life, Isabella.
29: It is, and I'm hoping that with the humor behind it, someone will want to give me a call and we'll chat.
4: Now, have you had people reach out and say, brilliant, or also at the same time, strange, Isabella, strange?
29: No, I've heard nothing but humor. Everyone has enjoyed it. The amount of attention it has gotten it's been overwhelming. It's been a lot of fun.
4: While I have you, what is your spring and summer looking like? Because we know there's a lot of new units on the market. We know that there's an influx now of options. What does that mean for you helping your customers and your sellers and your buyers?
29: Market one, having a lot of people see the properties that you have for sale, pricing them right, and constantly on the phone with the folks you know that are looking, letting everybody that you know in your phone, calling them and telling them all about the properties you have.
4: Yeah, your own friend network and family network can be critical, just word of mouth and sharing on socials, because it is. You see a lot more houses now and you think, okay, our city has definitely shifted in the past couple of years. Way more volume, way more inventory. And so you have to stand out. Even, you know what they say, when you steal something, that's the greatest form of flattery. Brilliant little bit of marketing. Wanted to show it off. We will look for you amongst the pregnancy tests, Isabella.
29: Thank you so much.
4: Do you ever meet someone and you think, how did you become this? How did you get a cool job like someone who creates sauces? And you think, I'd love to know the backstory. Well, that backstory joins us live in our QR Calgary studio this morning. Kelly Mandeville and Paul Massey, founders of Monster Foods, Inc., which is a Calgary-based company. And they're here because something fancy is happening. Their Monster Crunch Chili Crisp has just been named a finalist in the 33rd annual Canadian Grand Prix New Products Awards, sort of like the trophies of all trophies for the foods. Live in studio, Kelly Mandeville, Paul Massey, welcome to the show.
9: Thanks very much for having us.
10: Yeah, thanks for having us.
4: You both have other jobs, other passions, other skills, but Kelly, explain how one day, I imagine this is how it is, you're in a grocery store aisle and you have a flavor and a profile and you like can envision this sauce you want and is nowhere to be found, so you think, well, I'll just make it myself. How does that moment actually come to happen?
10: It's funny that you say that because I literally have said, and Paul's like, you're an idiot. I've said, like, be the sauce that you want to see in the world. And he's like, don't say that to people. So here we are. I win. We love food. We love cooking. We travel for food. We love restaurants. We just got back from Toronto and we like hit the ground running on a million different places. And one thing we got really into about 6 or 7 years ago was like saucy, spicy, garlicky noodles. And we started making our own chili crisp and it just kept getting kind of better and better and better. And then one day I convinced Paul that we should start a business. And here we are.
4: Paul, how difficult, though, is it to go from being like, be the sauce you want to be and have this cool vision of it and then actually executing it and making it and getting it into stores? That seems like an impossible journey from the outside.
9: Yeah, there's a lot of steps to it. And like you mentioned, we both come from different backgrounds, different industries. So it was very new to both of us. And the learning curve is incredibly steep. And there's a lot of different factors to it. We started by developing the sauce, mm-hmm. the product first. And then once we've felt that it was good enough to sell, that's when we looked at the back end of the business. How do we get this into stores? How do you make it food safe? How do you get your labeling correct, et cetera, et cetera?
4: And now, having this honor, the Monster Crunch Chili Crisp, named finalist in the 33rd Annual Canadian Grand Prix New Product Awards, what does that mean for this little small container in front of me and a small Calgary business? What kind of adventure and profile does that give you?
10: It's bonkers.
4: Yeah,
10: it like means that it legitimizes it, right? Like a lot of great foods and a lot of great raw ingredients come out of Alberta. Mm-hmm. And I think this is just a new flip to that because now we have amazing products coming out of Alberta in a way that I don't think has really ever been done before, where like we really put the attention into the branding, we put it into the marketing, and we like go for it. Like if you put an idea in front of both of us, we're going to get there. And I think this was it. Like for us, this was like climbing a mountain, and now we're looking, you know, we're closer to the top of it, mm-hmm. which is pretty awesome. Yeah, so, I mean, for a small business like us, this is, like, really putting us in some amazing and gigantic companies. By far, we're the smallest of the finalists, and it's not even close. If you look at the list of finalists, it's hilarious.
9: We didn't expect to become a finalist. We were told by a few people, industry insiders, that you should enter the RCC Grand Prix. And not in our wildest dreams did we think that we would become a finalist, just because of the scale of the mm-hmm. businesses we're up against. We're up against Oreo Cakesters and Heinz Mayo.
4: Heard of them.
10: Delicious things.
9: All delicious things and great products. So when we found out we were finalists, we were floored. It was pretty exciting.
4: For people who have not had the Monster Crunch Chili Crisp, one, what do I put it on? And two, where do I buy it?
10: One, everything.
4: Okay.
10: No, I always tell people the easiest way to eat it is on eggs, any rice or noodle dish. So like stir fry, pasta. I put it on bolognese the other day, or like ramen noodles, anything that needs a little bit of sauce or a little bit of flavor. Mm-hmm. So I cook my eggs in it. And then anything you're going to grill or roast or put in the air fryer this summer. So like chicken wings, like any corn on the cob, anything.
4: Anything.
10: Yeah, the more I use it.
9: Yeah, you can treat it like a hot sauce, but it adds more depth and more texture. But if you're starting from zero, I always say treat it like a hot sauce.
4: Just a little drizzle. Get from a drizzle to swimming in it.
9: Or a lot, until you're eating it out of the jar with a spoon, which we have people
4: which
9: that
4: you
9: do.
4: Have over the sink. Just a little bit of dinner, a little bit of spice. Where in Calgary can you buy it?
10: So we're available at close to 100 different retailers. We're in the Sobeys, Safeway, IGA. The Cookbook Company downtown was one of our first retailers, and they've carried it this whole time. Lena's Italian Market, the Italian Center Shop.
4: All the good places.
10: Community Natural Foods, yeah. If you go to our website, there's a list on there.
4: The awards are this June. Does it mean, like, be truthful, are you hungry to win it? Are you happy being a bridesmaid in this category with all these beasts in it as well?
9: depends on the day that you ask me. Some days I'm content with being a finalist. Other days I think we can win this.
4: Yeah. Honest answer. I love it.
9: Yeah.
10: I'll be devastated if we don't win this.
4: Okay. Here's what we'll do. We'll check back after the awards to see what happens. Kelly Mandeville, Paul Massey, founders of Monster Foods Inc., which is a Calgary-based company, and their Crunch Chili Crisp has just been named a finalist in the 33rd Annual Canadian Grand Prix New Product Awards. We'll check in after the ceremonies and see if you bring home the chili crown or not. Thank you both for coming in today.
9: Thank you so much.
10: Thanks for having us.
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0: Half a year, still no action. Alberta teachers raise issues as they gather in Calgary for their annual policy convention. And pipeline next steps. The premier lays out the hurdles still ahead before shovels could hit the ground.
1: Well, it's going to be a cool night ahead, followed by a windy morning and then a sunny afternoon. But will it warm up? I've got the answers on the way.
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0: Good evening. Thanks for being with us. More than 6 months after being ordered back to the classroom by the Alberta government, teachers say their concerns are still not being addressed. Delegates representing teachers from across the province are in Calgary this weekend for the annual Alberta Teachers Association Representative Assembly. Drew Stremick has details.
3: Hundreds of educators are in Calgary this weekend discussing ways they can advocate the provincial government to address what they feel are the biggest issues in classrooms today.
4: We don't always agree on things, but we also will come to conclusions and then support one another after this weekend to have a united front to advocate for the things that we need our kids to have at school.
3: Earlier this week, the provincial government recommitted its goal to provide school boards with $200 million in order to hire 1,400 new teachers. Schilling says one-time hiring sprees don't address systematic shortfalls.
4: We can't just do a one-year announcement of funding for more teachers as a Band-Aid approach and then not have that continue on into other budget years.
5: We need more teachers coming to the province. Will they come to the province? There are other provinces that look more attractive right now.
3: In a statement, the province called the union out of touch, saying we're responding directly to teacher concerns, and despite the noise from the union leaders, our government is focused on delivering real results for everyday teachers who work hard to deliver a world-class education. For teachers themselves, beyond classroom sizes, the implementation of AI tools is becoming a serious concern.
5: AI is not just responses. We're talking about the anthropomorphic AI. So children actually getting emotional responses from AI. And like we would go on a field trip with vetted adults, we wouldn't let AI just say anything to children.
3: AI wasn't front of mind for at least one Alberta parent. It's more common issues that are still most concerning.
6: The cell phone policy. I heard cell phones were going to be banned, but then, yeah, he needs it for all his schoolwork. The classroom sizes, the amount of kids in class and stuff like that.
3: And while some may view these issues as an Alberta problem, the Canadian Teachers Federation, which regularly surveys educators across the country, says it doesn't matter what province you're in, these issues are being felt everywhere.
7: The jurisdiction is a little bit different. Maybe some of the legal context is different, but really it's the crowding. It's all of these issues are the same across the country.
3: Drew Stremick, Global News.
0: Following a landmark energy agreement between the federal and Alberta governments, Premier Danielle Smith says the potential new oil pipeline has several hurdles before shovels hit the ground. The province's target to get pipeline construction started is 2027. However, on her radio show, Premier Smith says it could take years to navigate through hoops like environmental design and engineering. On top of that, consultations need to happen with major oil sands producers to reduce emissions through the Pathways project. The MOU is mutually dependent on that plan to bury 16 million tons of CO2 by 2045. Smith says the wheels are in motion.
8: We now have the ability to use some of that CO2.